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1: Hello, I'm Father Mitch Pacwa, and welcome to EWTN Live. We're bringing you guests from around the world. Our guest tonight is a poet. He's also a literary scholar and the associate dean and associate professor of government for the Van Andel Graduate School of Government at Hillsdale College's Washington, D.C. location on Capitol Hill. And as we celebrate the 250th anniversary of our nation's founding, he's here to help us restore a really American imagination, to help us love and serve the people of our country through recovered morality and patriotism. So please welcome the author of the new book, The American Book of Fables, Dr. Matt Meehan. Dr. Meehan, welcome.
2: Thank you, Father.
1: Good to have you here. And this is a great gift that you've done. When did you publish this book?
2: Came out May 19th of this year, just ahead of the semi-quincentennial.
1: And this is one of the great things to celebrate these 250 years, that we have a lot of people in our culture who are hesitating about the American story. They hesitate about the American ideology. They don't have a sense of why we are the way we are. And a lot of folks come up with things they think we should be that are not part of our past. So this is a good story. Explain how it is you came to write this.
2: I've thought for many years about how literature can impact civil society and the church, and how the imagination helps someone make good decisions. And that's always been this kind of nexus in my study and in my work as an educator in Catholic schools, but then also as a professor of government. And so that study of literature and political philosophy and ethics has always been in my wheelhouse. And as I studied, I learned from people like Thomas More and Socrates that it's actually really important to come up with good images, beautiful stories, fables, poems, mm-hmm. that take complex moral things and transfer them easily into the next generation, right? You're not supposed to make everything hard. You're actually supposed to make things easier on your neighbor. And so the images that you can do with poetry, the image maker, the poet, that allows you to deploy all kinds of beautiful moral teachings the way Christ did, with parable, mm-hmm. right, with images and stories. And that's really what set me on to take fables very seriously and try to revivify that tradition.
1: And again, we know about various fables. There's the famous book by Aesop, a Greek writer of fables from many centuries ago. But how would you characterize a fable? What does a fable mean? What kind of, it's a form of literature, obviously, yeah. But how would you characterize fable as a form of literature?
2: It has a few constitutive parts. One, it is ethical. Two, it is a vignette. It's short and punchy. It's not a long story. It has to be not even a short story, but a small vignette. Three, it's the favored kind of teaching of complex moral dynamics in civil life. And that's a very fancy way of saying something simpler, which is they're designed to shape what Chaucer and Thomas More called your good mother wit, without which, More says, all other learning is half lame. So it's that the way in which you do something. It's, yes, you should know that you shouldn't, thou shalt not kill, or you should tell the truth. But how to tell the truth, right? You should be charitable and serve your neighbor. Yeah, but how? It's that how to do the things we want to do well That is the witty, wise education of the citizen. And following Matthew 10:16, which features in the book, "Behold, I send you out as sheep among wolves. Be therefore wise as serpents, innocent as doves." Right? That worldly wisdom of the forked tongue of the serpent, you have to know this life so that you can wittily serve the Holy Spirit and your neighbor. And so the fable tradition has always been about liberty and self-government. In fact, Aesop was a slave by sort of legend who freed himself through his clever service. He's a very clever man. And the very most powerful Aesop's fable, that book we know, the Aesop's Fables, that was actually produced, the scholars think, and I think that's right, by the Roman Republic, because they wanted to take the scattered fables of the mythical Aesop. I think he existed, but he was kind of a myth name. They wanted to create books that would train people for self-government and liberty, how to use their freedom well.
1: Mm-hmm. And this is something that in story, I like Moore's idea. This is what your good mother would teach you. You know, not some cynical person, but your mother that wants you to succeed in life and do so with cleverness and real humanity. That's a good way to put it, and I like that a lot. So where did you get these fables? Are these all yours?
2: It's something old, something new, something red, white, and blue. I tried to sort of adapt.
1: You got married?
2: Yeah, right, exactly. I tried to adapt the tradition. So about half of them are, I say, greatly adapted from Aesop. And what I do is I take an old Aesop's fable that's familiar, mm-hmm. but I revamp it by using American animals, American folklore, American ecology, American local history. Mm-hmm. Take, for instance, one of the most famous, The Boy Who Cries Wolf. Well, I set that just south of Kitty Hawk, and instead of shouting wolf, he lights a signal rocket as a kind of testament to flight nearby, right? And the family that he's working for that comes out when he cries wolf with that signal rocket is the Body family, which is an actual founding family of that area. And the quay he's watching sheep next to has a wolf swim across from the only red wolf preserve left in America of the old East Coast wolf.
1: Is that still there?
2: Yeah, it's there. And they get off the property now and again. That's actually a big issue the EPA has to deal with today. So each fable is tied, and it's kind of a reinvention of the genre, kind of in an American. Mm-hmm. It has folklore, history, ecology, science, geography. And so that's about half of them. And then the other half are similar in tone and feel, but I wrote them to suit each chapter of the book, which it's worth kind of stopping and mentioning. It seems like a complicated book when you explain it, but it opens up quite simply. Mm-hmm. 13 chapters for the 13 colonies, but it goes into 13 regions of the country. And each of those 13 chapters has sections for littles, middles, and bigs. There's an acorn, a sapling, and an oak tree medallion for each section for the whole family to enjoy. It's not just a kid's book. It's an heirloom for the whole family.
1: And so, each of those, so the acorns are for whom?
2: For the littles.
1: The squirrely men?
2: Yeah, right. No, no.
1: No, that's different.
2: But it's that has nursery rhymes. Old Mother Goose, I present them as Father Goose's melodies. I'm sorry, that's what I am. Yeah. And some of those are new, and some of those are adapted and modernized, and some of them are just the old Humpty Dumpty you remember from your childhood. But and then fables for middles, but it's really for everyone. And then for bigs, it's primary sources from the founding and the settlement of the country. People like letters from Abigail Adams and George Washington and cowboys like James Cook on the frontier and neat stories about making peace with the Navajo in New Mexico. That's for the bigs. And there's also a continued story through each chapter of Hugh the Manatee. You mentioned humanity earlier. Mm-hmm. Hugh Manatee goes on a journey meeting friends throughout the country. He's got a mission, which we could talk about if we want. But last little stack of all of this is, on top of all that, each of these sets of nursery rhymes, fables, and primary sources and short stories and dialogues are all keyed to part of the Declaration of Independence. So, for instance, I have a whole chapter just on the right to life and all that that entails. And it's, yes, there's pro-life fables, but there's also self-defense fables, Second Amendment, right, sort of the right to bear arms. But there's also about courage, not being rationist. You can't throw your life away, right? So you have to have a preference for peace, both for your people and your troops and yourself, right? And so there's all these neat stories, both tragic and comic, that are woven throughout. So the book's a kind of

0: way. Mm-hmm. Well, you do that 1,000 times with people who hate the country and want to basically malign the founding generations and the principles of liberty in the Declaration and in the Constitution. And think how far you'll go, half the distance, half the distance, half the distance. You're never all the way over to where they are, but you're very close to them. And it turns out that in reality, the Declaration is a beautiful triumph of charity. I consider Thomas More a great founding grandfather of this country. And Cicero and the natural law tradition, there's so many beautiful parts of our founding. Mm-hmm. Whereas I talked to some young Catholic people on this trip, doing the road trip tour over the book, where they'll say, can I even celebrate the 250th? Am I allowed to as a Catholic? You say, are you serious? Like, no, of course. Well, but it wasn't a just war, right? Like, what do you mean? But if you actually dive in to the real arguments, which I do in the primary source section for the adults, the bigs, you will learn about the actual moral conscience of the founding generation, and you will see a beautiful story, one that we can love and teach, and one that actually shames us. We think we should be ashamed of our founding. If you really come to know how noble and how reasonable and just and morally refined and careful and amicable this parting was, which, yes, came to a shooting war, it'll move you to tears. I thought I loved this country before I started writing this book. To know is to love, and I know so much more, and now I love this country so much more, and I put a lot of that in the book so everyone else can share in what I've learned.
1: Yeah, first of all, when I was reading, I especially focused on areas of the country that I already know. Places where I've lived, and there's a real interesting element where if you live in a certain area and you know the vegetation and the animals that live there, you say, oh yeah, they're just like that. That you characterize your characters with the animal qualities that fit them, and yet they're good vehicles as animals for telling these stories. That's a nice thing. And as we're showing up on the screen, it's not just that there are some beautiful pictures and illuminations, but they're all over, and the book is really filled with lots of great pictures that get the characters. Now, did you draw the pictures?
0: I helped to design every one of them and sort of lay in the symbolism. Like, for instance, the one that was on the screen just a moment ago with the sailboat and the porcupine. That's Cuddy, the cuddly porcupine, mm-hmm. who's a character humanity meets. But that actually is a famous place called Thunder Hole at Bar Harbor. But there's actually a puffin there who represents a kind of historical figure of actually a Jesuit martyr. And there's all kinds of symbolism woven in, both geographic, historic. Mm-hmm. That sailboat is called the French. It's the oldest and last operating schooner on the entire East Coast. Uh-huh. And so there's all these symbols laced into this. And John Folley, my illustrator and my dear friend, this is our third best-selling book together, he does realist impressionist painting, watercolors, and pen and inks. And he is a master. He's a professional artist, does both portraits, still life, and icons, and refurbishes churches and paints beautiful murals for churches. You should feel free to employ him. He is truly talented.
1: Yeah.
0: But he's trained in the Boston School through the École des Beaux-Arts and can trace his master-apprentice line all the way back to Florence's workshop, Raphael's workshop in Florence, the Raphael. So
1: yeah.
0: He's a real master, the two of us spent a year before we did our first book doing political cartoons, which we only published a few of them in a couple newspapers and places, but we wanted to practice getting my ideas into his pen, into his paintbrush. And it takes time. And so we think that I won an NEH grant and a Heritage Innovation Prize to fund his illustration. I had to buy his studio time. He's a father of 8 children. He's a busy, busy man. So I had to buy him out. But then he and I traveled around the country. You asked why we have the local flavor. It's because I went to these places.
1: Yeah.
0: And anywhere I couldn't go, I would call up friends that were locals who cared about wildlife. I would call the park rangers at the national parks of that area, take notes, and do a lot of research and read local history as well. And you learn a lot about, like, the chestnut tree

0: And now it's all been killed by an Asian fungus.
1: Right.
0: But the Appalachians, how the people of Appalachia use the chestnut tree, I have fables that explain this. And so you get a lot of beautiful just cultural memory of our country while you're learning a basic Aesop fable lesson. And a really well-done fable, I should add. There's a simple lesson that the kids can get. And then if you come back to a fable, there's actually very complex moral lessons. We think of fables as something for children. Nobody thought that to the mid-20th century in our own, frankly, kind of moral dark age.
1: Mm-hmm.
0: Fables were adult books on the adult shelf. And I split the difference. I have stuff for littles and a lot of illustrations because I just wanted to celebrate the country and its beauty, right? But it's also, there is a lot in here in the fable tradition that is for an adult to become a much wittier, wise citizen, father, mother, friend.
1: And one of the good things about fables is that as they enter into the speech, you know, like the boy who cried wolf, this is, you know, everything from a Tchaikovsky piece of music to cartoons to stories, right, that you can make a reference to it in conversation or in a speech, and everybody understands the morality you're getting at. And this is a very useful component of having fables and these illustrations.
0: Yeah, that the shared moral life of a people comes through parable, right, and fable in large part, how they have a settled morality. It's also for the person. Seneca, the famous Roman philosopher who St. Jerome said is the one pagan philosopher that every Christian man must read, which I consider to be very high praise. Seneca says that when you make a decision, you have to go to the imagination like a pantry to cook a dish. And if your pantry is full of rotten or stale material, or if it's if your ingredients are way in the back and you spend all your time searching for it, something's going to spoil. You're going to cut corners. You won't make a great dish. So having images that are handy, like Boy Who Cried Wolf, right, or the vain crow that the fox teases out of the cheese, right, these kinds of those shorthand, having more of those and lots of them, that is the shorthand for quick decisions. When you buy a house, there's a slow prudence. You weigh pros and cons. You talk to, you know, other people. You consider, you and your wife weigh the question. You look at your finances. You talk to the bank. Those are big decisions, and those require slow prudence. But there's another kind of lesser prudence of all of the fast decisions you have to make. Should I go on that overnight? Or, Mom, can I go on that overnight? Right? How do I quickly make a decision about that? Well, oftentimes we rely on old saws, little morals, images, and teachings. And the more poorly stored our imaginations are with those kinds of things, the more often we're going to make the wrong decision.
1: Mm-hmm.
0: And it's actually a really important thing that I think we've left off. I mean, a book like this hasn't been written in 300 years.
1: Mm-hmm. Was the last one 300 years ago?
0: Well, there's Lestrange, which was the one that the founding fathers had on their shelves. And then Caxton is the 1400s. The French had La Fontaine. But they're really those are all pre-founding. They were the ones that the colonials and the founders relied on those editions. But nothing's been revamped in a very long time.
1: Yeah. Yeah, these are important things, and when you think about even the Gospels, people, you know, will quote Christ with almost no awareness that it was he who said it. Well, give to Caesar what is Caesar's. You know, that they don't know where that comes
0: right.
1: from.
0: It's just in the ether. It's just kind of around.
1: Or is the case of the blind leading the blind. They have no idea that, you know, this is something that Christ had said, and he was quoting the Old Testament. They have none at all. And even the golden rule, do unto others as you'd have them do to you. This is, or judge not, lest you be judged. You know, they just don't have any idea. But it's part of the cultural discourse. This forms the way, and these are good sources. Whereas when people don't, first of all, when they don't have any kind of an understanding of God, yet alone a love of God, and they don't have this wise discourse. You see in our culture in recent years that there is a very vicious and angry discourse of rejection that goes on quite a bit. People get harmed, kicked out, all this. That's part of a discourse where people don't have that good mother wisdom that helps them reflect.
0: Yeah, so two things that jump to mind that I think the American Book of Fables tries to address with regard to that. One is another great poet, but a line that sort of, to gentle our condition, right? That we want to gentle our condition. That gentleman and gentle lady, that gentleness, that word is a nice modern one, but the old one was humanity. This is why I have a lead character, humanity, humanitas. It comes out of Cicero, that we actually have to treat each other with freedom, dignity, and respect, and that we should never break the bonds of friendship. Even Augustine says, you can stab the heart of your enemy at war with perfect charity for him. Meaning, even when you have to put someone in prison or kill them in war, you should still have affection and charity. We've forgotten this deep truth of our human nature, that we're supposed to preserve the social bonds. And that's why Cicero features greatly in humanitas, and humanity is a sort of republican tradition come alive in that way. And then the other thing that I think is part of the reason why people fall to this sort of bitter, vituperative, cruel cutting, literally cutting relationships off, right? Especially civic ones.
1: Yeah, we see that with the whole cancel movement.
0: Cancel culture.
1: Cancel
0: exactly.
1: As a culture of canceling.
0: But part of it is they already feel alienated.
1: Mm-hmm.
0: And how you become alienated is the scripture is beautiful. Noah's curse to Ham, that your children will become slaves in the household. Meaning you are not honoring your father, Noah, Cham or Ham. So your kids will see you treating me badly, which means they won't be connected to the chain of paternity, the chain of families, and they won't feel like their sons mm-hmm. in a long line of families.
1: Mm-hmm.
0: Well, that's piety. That's the virtue of piety. The virtue of patriotism is the one that makes you feel like you're in a long line of citizens and founders and leaders who've sacrificed, those soldiers who died at D-Day, the founding fathers who fought for independence, the people who settled the country, Desmet, I write about Desmet, who tried to convert the Blackfeet and converted many others, my ancestor Joseph LaBarge, who took Desmet up. All of these beautiful stories, that patriotism, that the way that comes about is gratitude, which means someone has to give you the images and the history and the stories that call your imagination to go, I have been given so much. And because I've been given so much, I feel grateful and bonded and unified mm-hmm. with these people, with this country. And so then you feel duty-bound to preserve those bonds. And that's why I try to tell this story so beautifully, to sing America, mm-hmm. because there's no other way to be a duty-bound soul of service than to feel grateful to God, to your family, and to your country. Mm-hmm. Those are the big three.
1: Yeah. I think you see that breakdown as people are sometimes not being taught, or at least they certainly don't learn that history, and as a result, they don't feel any kind of link, and that is something that is taught and passed on. You know, I personally knew my family members that came from Europe to settle in America. They didn't come on the Mayflower. they came on a ship from Hamburg, Germany, after they walked there from Poland. And, you know, we learned a love of the nation and that connectedness that was, you know, taught to us. This is what I think you're doing.
0: And the way you come to love the country as an immigrant is through adoptive love, right? But that adoption is not happening enough, right? People are freaked out about immigration in this country in large part. It's an 80-20. People are thinking there's too many immigrants and those sorts of questions, right? But regardless of that question of how many, each one is not being well served because we are not giving them the knowledge that lets them adopt in love the country and its history. My family are all immigrants. No one I know of arrived in this country before 1776. The earliest ones are French fur trappers from Quebec in 1810, I think, something like that. But my family has slowly been adopted, and our hearts are now adopted, right, over the generations because of the knowledge of the country. And that knowledge must be beautifully put. Sometimes we think we're doing a good job by teaching history scientifically. There's a good thing and a bad thing, and a good thing and a bad thing, and a good thing and a bad thing. Well, but if you feel like you have to do equal time for warts and goods, right, warts and all and goods, well, then you go hunting for warts. But it turns out a human being, no matter how many warts they have, is mostly a human being, not warts, right? And this world is mostly good because it's God's creation. And so we want to rethink how we teach history that is a kind of invitation for adoption.
1: Yeah. And of course, that has a lot to do. I think I've gone over American history books with parents and their children, and it was appalling. And I actually saw one history book that had a page on George Washington, but six pages on Marilyn Monroe. That's what I would call
0: prurient.
1: Disproportionate.
0: I would say prurient. There's all kinds of problems with the way we teach history. There's two types, though. There's poison and there's trash. There are bad people who want you to hate your country and they write textbooks, and that's not good. But then there's also just people who haven't thought through carefully how to foster love of country, right? And they just want to teach history like it's just science. But history is first, right, a careful shaping of the heart towards patriotism, and then an equally careful introduction to the realities of the failings of our forefathers.
1: Yeah.
0: We don't do it correctly anymore. It's all failings first. Right, and all presentism, and it should be their virtues first, and then we see their vices.
1: Yeah, one of the guests I've had a number of times is a physicist who calls it not science or scientific, but scientism.
0: Scientistic.
1: Yeah, this is more the way that it is. If you want to follow Dr. Matt Meehan on X and Instagram, you can do that by going to @MTMeehan, and that's M-E-H-A-N, MTMeehan, M-E-H-A-N. You can follow that if you know how to get on those things.
0: If
1: some old people don't know how.
0: If you do follow me on social media, you'll think less of me, but more often.
1: That's okay. We have to take a little break. And we'll come back. We want to get some of your questions and your comments, so please stay with us.

0: Father Paul Bolus reflects on his vocation to the priesthood and life as a Maronite. Next time.
1: 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They will soar on wings like eagles." 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

0: Welcome back. 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It's item number 6912. And, you know, I'm telling you, this is the kind of thing that if you give to your small grandchildren or your small children, they will keep going back to it for years as they grow up. That'll be a really good thing. I remember we got this Childcraft set of books, and it had everywhere from stuff for little kids to teens, and it was great. And I did go back to it years and years all my life, so it's very formative, and this will be that kind of book. Before we get to our questions, I'd just like to ask you to read just a short section from your book, if you would.
1: Yeah, I'll read the benedictory poem, the sort of very end. There are only a few poems in the big section from me, and I took some care to write them. But this is the last thing from me in the whole book. And it is called American Mourning, which you can hear. It's a choice if you listen. It's spelled M-O-R-N-I-N-G, the morning, like the dawn. But you can hear a choice. Do you mourn America, or do you hopefully pick up your tools and help build a new day? Mm-hmm. Right? Do you get to work rebuilding America?
0: Okay.
1: And it's 20 lines long, and it's about gratitude.
0: Go ahead.
1: If we could till the earth as our fathers did, and look on loam that Providence long hid, and drink from gin-clear rivers overflowing, through meadow traces full of bison lowing, if we could step beyond that blackest tillage, and wander into hunting ground and village, and smoke the peace pipe, trading well for furs, and find a spring before we die of thirst, if we could make a track without a rest, and end at peaceful waters in the west, and build the dams and raise the towers up, and from them ring the bells for all to sup. If we could dredge the harbor and port the air, and send our ships abroad to make things fair, and rise beyond the curvature of earth, and in one step both wax and wane man's worth. If we could do what our fathers did before, then what on earth would we be grateful for? The sun now shines on us to play our part as holy as we orient our heart. It's 20 lines. It's a history of the country and a challenge to the reader to not break the link of citizenship, service, and love.
0: Yeah. No, that's an important thing for us to have as a nation, especially for those of us who are Christian. This reminds us of our call to be authentic followers of Christ living in this particular country, and that's very, very important.
1: I have a pun at the end of the book, going to the sun road, and the turning to the dawn, the sun. In English, we hear the Son of God, mm-hmm. as holy as we orient our heart to Christ again.
0: Exactly, exactly. Well, let's start with some questions. We have one from our studio audience. Sir, where are you from?
2: Yeah, I'm from Canby, Oregon, just south of Portland.
0: Great, good to have you here. And what's your question or comment?
2: Well, he's covered it a little bit, but the Native Americans are great storytellers from, you know, generations. And now they're reintroducing buffalo into the reservations. And you can just see the tribal members weeping when the buffalo come out of the trailer onto their ground for the first time for close to 100 years. And I just wondered how you would go about telling that story.
1: Yeah, it's a great question. I definitely wanted to tell the story of the settlement of the country, which must treat our dealings with the Native Americans or the Indians, as they were once called, and I do call them in the book both, but I do try to treat especially two or three different stories. One is the Seminoles and Billy Bowlegs, and I tell the story of O.O. Howard. He was known as the Christian General because he was kind with the Indians and therefore had much more success in dealing with them. Mm-hmm. And of the last of the Seminole Wars, which is a sad story. But then I tell another story of O.O. Howard, how he helped make peace with Manuelito, one of the last chiefs that was still kind of at war in with the Navajo and the settlers. And then I also tell and weave in the primary sources from these different stories and memoirs into dialogues with Hugh Manatee, my sort of comedic through-line character. He reads from the memoirs of James Cook, a cowboy, a hunter, and a guide for the army, but who also became the best friend of Red Cloud, the last chief of the Sioux after the Ghost War, and the Ghost Dance War. And he wound up creating a ranch in Nebraska, which became this sort of Rivendell-like place where all the Indians would come from the reservations to talk of the old ways. They gave gifts to James Cook, and now there's sort of a museum there with all these things. There's beautiful stories. The Native Americans suffered greatly. They also caused a lot of suffering. They did not believe in our Christian sort of just war theory, and so some of the things they did caused the settlers to get very angry. And I even have a story about a place called Haverhill in New England, which was the fortress village on the outpost for 70 years. More scalpings, more kidnappings, more murders by the Indians there. And they did. They lost their patience, and they did terrible things in return. And I talk about revenge versus peaceful sacrifice. And I even have a passage where Cotton Mather praises a father who's willing to be shot and killed to defend his children as being superior to those who take vengeance and try to counter scalp, which is what some of the really fed up frontiersmen were doing.
0: Yeah.
1: So I try to just sort of, the more you come to know, the more you love, and therefore you see the faults, but you don't hate them for their faults. You love the Native Americans and the settlers because both didn't act perfectly in the settlement of the country. But it's a story worth telling, and it really does move one to tears. And then I also talk about the buffalo and the reintroduction of the buffalo. There's actually a character, Paul the Buffalo, who likes to quote the letters of Paul slightly out of order, but he's got sort of scripture on the brain. And Paul is there you see him with a broken leg at a prairie fire on the Great Plains in front of Pike's Peak, where Purple Mountain's Majesty, that line was written.
0: And, you know, one of the things that I think these fables will help people to realize, in terms of what you were just saying, if you start off like the French philosopher Rousseau, believing that there is no such thing as original sin, and you assume that everybody is just a noble savage, as he foolishly did. I remember thinking when I was reading him, and he's teaching this idea that there's no original sin, everybody just leave without laws, without government, without the church, they'll grow up as noble savages. I said to myself, this man never raised a two-year-old. There's no way. That's just nonsense. But such people, as happened during the French Revolution in its second stage, when they do come across people that don't agree with them, become even more outraged, and they become more vicious because they don't have a way to incorporate their own sin and other people's sin, and the idea that we're all in this together trying to be good. And they have no idea what to do except to be righteously outraged, and then they start beating people up or worse. So this is a problem.
1: Yeah, there's two virtues there that they don't want to practice that I try to highlight in the American Book of Fables. One is charity, right? That is a theological virtue, but there's also a kind of secular analog that Cicero talks about. He uses the term caritas, which just is something like benevolence, sort of goodwill towards others, mm-hmm. regardless. Mm-hmm. We were talking about earlier, don't break the bonds of fellowship, right? But the other one is magnanimity. The willingness to suffer a lot for great goods, right? That's something, if you think that everyone's just a noble savage, and if you just kind of leave them alone, that they'll just sort of grow up okay, right, and turn out fine, like the kids are all right kind of thing, it doesn't matter what we do, just sort of let them be free, right, as opposed to the actual difficult labors of shaping and forming and governing and befriending and counseling. The real work of civilization is so much more difficult than the kind of nonsense Rousseau puts forward.
0: Yeah.
1: But you need magnanimity. You have to be willing to suffer a lot for that great good. Mm-hmm. But you create these myths of how you get it with great ease and facility, so you don't have to suffer.
0: That's why parents put up with two-year-olds.
1: That's right.
0: Let's go to a call. We have Steve in Oregon calling. Steve, what can we do for you?
3: Yeah, I got a question, Father. I think people don't realize that history repeats itself. How come people don't realize that fact?
0: So, you live in Washington. What do you think?
1: Yeah, right. That's a little too close to home. No, history doesn't repeat itself, but it rhymes, is the old phrase, right? It's sort of, it's always slightly different, and sort of having a witty, wise ability to see the pattern you're talking about, mm-hmm. but see it under a new guise and ward against it. That's why we study history, so that we actually it's a study of the past as it results in the present, in order that we can govern the future, right? That's the point of it, is so that we can practice the lowercase p virtue of providence. We can foresee danger and shift. So I do think that it's right why people don't. Two things. They don't study history morally for mm-hmm. prudence. They study it for facts or out of kind of just interest and curiosity. And then the other thing is, this is one of the reasons why I have humanity reads from Cicero's On Duties. He goes back and talks about the Roman Republic. There's lines from Shakespeare and Thomas More and Chaucer and all these ancestors of our country.
0: This is a well-read manatee.
1: Yeah, he's a comic figure, but he's a kind of know-it-all and has to learn to kind of, you know, calm down about that. Actually, that's one of the lessons he learns on his trip. But I don't like it when people teach America's founding as this totally new thing. It's just like the French Revolution. All innovation. It's like, no. History repeats itself, right? But you can learn from it and change. But you have to have knowledge of English history, knowledge of the medieval period, knowledge of the Roman Republic. There's so many parts of history that we leave off thinking we can know how to govern our country. But we need a lot more depth.
0: The last time I taught a history course was during COVID for a Catholic high school. And what I did, I thought, I'd never taught history before, taught Bible and things, but never world history. And I focused on having my students read primary documents. I had them read the Enuma Elish and other documents of the ancient world rather than a textbook. We didn't have a textbook. And this, you know, I wanted them to get into the pattern of learning what did the ancients actually do and say, not what I'm summarizing and giving you a date to memorize to connect a dot to, you know, some other event. No, read what they said.
1: So as the kids say, into my veins, like I totally agree. I've actually helped work. There's a great textbook you can get on Amazon called Becoming Rome that I helped work on by Bill Dardis and Tom Cox, two colleagues and friends of mine. 70% primary sources. Another way of saying everything you just said is people have to have an encounter with other souls because we imitate virtues that we see inhabited in others. And you have to know them. So if it's all at a distance through these sort of long narratives, which is a very modern convention, and it's not how we used to teach history. We used to teach history like this, mm-hmm. right? Sort of Plutarch's lives with statements, analyzing a particular life, biography, memoir, but also their letters, their primary sources, their thoughts, their poems, their histories,
0: yes,
1: and thinking about them personally.
0: Exactly.
1: We have to do that again. And this is, by the way, people want, and I want, people to care about liberty and equality and rule of law and the rights of life, liberty, and the pursuit of happiness, and understand those as securing religious liberty to pursue happiness unto heaven, which is a theme in the chapter on pursuit of happiness in the book. People want all those things, and they're going to just teach them like civics lessons. Thomas Aquinas is very crucial about the virtue of patriotism. It's most appropriately anchored in the love of persons.
0: Yes.
1: And so if you love the founding fathers and you come to know them and their lives and their thinking, that is the guarantor that you'll care about the principles of liberty, justice, rule of law, you know, natural rights. It's hard to fall in love with a principle. It's much easier to fall in love with a person.
0: But the education today frequently so denigrates those persons and makes them despicable that their principles also become despicable.
1: And this is where
0: that's the opposite.
1: I actually do think, forgive me for speaking very generally and polemically, but writ large, Team Bad Guy knows this and Team Good Guy doesn't. So Team Good Guy is like, no, fine, you can rip George Washington to shreds. But just, we've got to protect the Declaration. That's not going to work. We're not going to do that. Why would we care about something that was produced by people we find execrable?
0: Yes.
1: Right. We have to come to love these founders.
0: And frankly, they don't. Mm-hmm. We have a question from our studio audience. Sir, what can we do for you?
4: So I had a question going back to the beginning. It's kind of a two-part question. One is, you talked about the importance of fables. Do you think poetry also has a similar importance within the shaping of context that fables and poetry does? And along that line, is there a lot of American poetry that we can look to for that sense, both in the book or elsewhere?
1: Yeah,
0: That's a good question.
1: Yeah, a great question. So writ large, poetry, poesis from the Greek, right, just means making of images, mm-hmm, imitations of nature. So the fable and the poem, or the poet, or the fabulist, they're doing the same work in one sense. And I actually cheat, and I have fables that are poems and poems that are fables and kind of cross the genres quite a bit throughout. And I do something also in some of the stories that is called metered prose, that it doesn't quite read like iambic pentameter, but it sort of in and out has this. And this is a kind of artistic, high form of writing that people used to know how to do and would do, and that's why certain old prose works would sing very beautifully, is because there was actually a meter hiding inside of it some of the time. And so I do a lot of that sort of mixing of the two genres. But then in the book itself, I actually took great pains to research. I provide a host of historic poetry from the founding, from the 1800s, and even the early 1900s, that's patriotic, that's moral, that's beautiful, and then I write my own. And weave those in. And some of them I even modernize so that they're more readable and understandable, which was actually very difficult to take beautiful poetry from the early founding period and make it understandable, mm-hmm, but while preserving the beauty and the meter. So I try to represent a lot of images in poetry and in fable both.
0: And one of the things about poetry that I would urge people to do is memorize it. That's not done much anymore. But, you know, people used to memorize the Declaration of Independence in school in order to graduate.
1: Right.
0: They would memorize the Gettysburg Address. Now they don't memorize who said the Gettysburg Address. They don't know.
1: Right, right.
0: This is the Gettysburg Address, but... do I have to go there? No. They don't know. So this is something that we need to understand poetry, and you make it your own rhythm by memorizing it.
1: And why you put things beautifully in meter is so that it's easier to memorize.
0: Yeah.
1: So that you can actually beautify the inside of your soul with ideas, morals, principles, but they're in flesh, they're incarnate, they're embodied. And I try to do a lot of that, and then I try to present beautiful instances of that. In fact, I found there was a nun in the 20s who had compiled all this patriotic poetry from the 1800s, and she was a godsend. And so I got two beautiful poems about the Liberty Bell and the signing of the Declaration from a compilation she had found. And so people have been doing this for a long time. And I even wrote a beautiful alphabet poem, if I say so myself, but that basically is a kind of way of helping families learn about the Bible and learn about the Old and New Testament.
0: Sure.
1: But they can recite it.
0: If you go ahead and learn Hebrew, you can find the same kind of acrostics in the Old Testament, in the Psalms. I have another question from our audience. Sir, what is your question?
5: Yeah, thank you, Father. So I just was wondering, I'm sure I'm not alone with, I had plenty of professors in college that had Che Guevara on their walls and communist manifestos on their shelves, and it's gotten down to like the high school level and even the grade school level. And so especially with this book, what do you think needs to be done to fix our education system, especially with being more pro-American and teaching, you know, kids and young adults about our history? Because I know how the other side got in, and it wasn't overnight. So it's, you know, it's a problem I had a question about.
0: Yeah. You have about 2 minutes or so.
1: I've spent basically my entire professional life trying to solve that problem. It's a huge one. Part of it is curricular reform. Part of it is classical and liberal arts education of teachers. And part of it is basically a kind of re-education in the liberal arts. And my book is part of that. The American Book of Fables tries to be a one-stop shop for these kinds of issues. But I think we have to think magnanimously about this. As you said, Rome wasn't built in a day, and it didn't fall in a day. The problems we have been sown for centuries, actually, and it's a long game. And I look forward to 200 years from now when the teachers who taught the teachers who taught the teachers who taught the teachers are experts and excellent in a way that we can't even fully imagine right now. Mm-hmm. And I think we have to see ourselves as connective tissue that is going to sort of pass on a tradition of teaching excellence. But I continue to write on this. I've helped reform state school board. The Florida school board just adopted the Phoenix Principles, which I worked on, which say is one of the primary parts of education, a goal must be the formation of moral character. So there is a change afoot, and I've been working on it for many years.
0: And with that, every family has to be involved in this, and I think citizens have to get involved in understanding what's going on your library boards, school boards, and be involved and be good citizens. I want to, again, recommend your book. It's The American Book of Fables by my guest, Matthew Meehan. It's item number 6912@EWTNRC.com. Thank you very much for coming. We're running out of time, but I appreciate it and want to pray for you. May the Lord bless you all and keep you and cause His face to shine upon you and this country and all good countries. Lord bless you, Father, Son, Holy Spirit. And again, remember, in the summertime, I know a lot of you go away, but I want to remind you that our bill collectors don't. They're here. And we really need you to keep us in between your gas bill, electric bill, and cable bill. We have a lot of bills that we have to pay throughout the summer, and your support is our only support. 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
2: 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I call Fork in the Road the Everybody Show because I actually showed the first episode and our trailer to all different kinds of people, grandparents, parents, people who aren't married, people who are married, people who have kids, don't have kids, and everybody loved it. So the show is about wonder and awe.

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1: Washington, D.C. tonight on EWTN News Nightly, Trump's ultimatum. As the U.S. blockades Iran and strikes escalate, President Trump warns imminent attacks will target bridges and power plants unless negotiations resume. Nominee challenged. Acting Attorney General Todd Blanche faces a Senate confirmation hearing testing the administration's grip on Republican lawmakers. End of life care. France moves closer to passing an assisted dying law with strict safeguards. We'll discuss what happens next. Plus, road to sainthood. Preparations are underway for the beatification mass of Venerable Archbishop Fulton Sheen. We have the latest on how you can attend the big event. These stories and more tonight.
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1: Thank you for being with us on the feast day of St. Bonaventure, Bishop and Doctor of the Church. Our top story tonight, President Donald Trump visits the U.S. Army War College in Pennsylvania for a defense summit. He's talking to American military contractors that face challenges replenishing stockpiles of key missiles. The trip comes as U.S. Central Command announces more strikes against Iran. White House correspondent Owen Jensen reports. Good evening, Owen.
3: Veronica, good evening to you. Well, at the Defense and Innovation Summit in Pennsylvania, as I mentioned, President Donald Trump discussed new military investments. Among the companies in attendance, Boeing, Lockheed Martin, General Dynamics, and SpaceX. All this as the war against Iran continues with no immediate end in sight.
4: President Donald Trump addresses a defense technology gathering at the U.S. Army War College in Pennsylvania.
5: This afternoon, we're announcing nearly $10 billion of new investments in our defense industrial base right here in the great Commonwealth of Pennsylvania.
4: The war in Iran has reduced the U.S. supply of Tomahawk cruise missiles and Patriot and THAAD interceptors.
5: That's true with all of the munitions people, actually. Faster, we need a little more speed. We have the best quality in the world, but we need a little more speed.
4: This morning, U.S. Central Command conducted another round of strikes against Iran. CENTCOM says the strikes further degraded Iran's ability to attack commercial shipping in the Strait of Hormuz. And with the blockade of Iranian ports back on, CENTCOM reports U.S. forces have redirected two commercial vessels attempting to run the blockade.
5: I don't like giving deadlines, but they pretty much know. They know the story. They better behave.
4: Iran still continues to launch missiles and drones at its Gulf neighbors. The Revolutionary Guard also threatens to halt all oil and gas exports from the Middle East in response to the U.S. blockade of its ports. And take a look at this Iranian billboard depicting President Trump in a coffin. Some Iranians have called for President Trump's assassination in retaliation for the killing of their late supreme leader. Iran's president promises to protect every inch of their soil, and he rejects what he calls President Trump's rude language against his country. The Iranian president also praises his people for honorably enduring the difficult days resulting from the enemy's aggression. At the United Nations, a call for immediate de-escalation and a return to dialogue in the Middle East.
6: A return to full-scale hostilities would exact an intolerable toll on civilians and have catastrophic consequences for international peace and security.
3: And just this afternoon, more military action. CENTCOM announced a second wave of attacks against Iran. They say they're holding Iran responsible. Veronica?
1: I understand the crackdown on Iran extends beyond the military?
3: Yeah, that's right, Veronica. Money. The Treasury Department imposing sanctions on a group of people and countries, seven in total from around the world, were told they were helping procure weapons for the Revolutionary Guard in Iran. Veronica, we'll send it back to you.
1: Thanks, Owen. Acting Attorney General Todd Blanche appeared before the Senate Judiciary Committee for his high-stakes two-day confirmation hearing to permanently lead the U.S. Department of Justice. Blanche faced intense scrutiny from Democrats and lingering skepticism from several key Republicans. Let's check in with Capitol Hill correspondent Eric Rosales with the latest. Eric.
7: Well, good evening, Veronica. You may recall Todd Blanche took over the Department of Justice after Pam Bondi left back in April. Now, during his opening statement today, he actually argued that he is restoring American trust in the DOJ by focusing its energy on lowering violent crime, dismantling drug cartels, and ramping up immigration enforcement.
8: Murders are down roughly 20% nationwide. We have the lowest murder rate since 1900. Violent crime arrests are up nearly 114%. We've taken almost 5,000 child predators and human traffickers off the streets.
9: Lawmakers on both sides quickly turned the page, scrutinizing the DOJ's efforts to create a $1.8 billion anti-weaponization fund. Blanche said it's dead, but some question whether President Trump and others plan to bring another lawsuit.
8: So no, they don't have any power with respect to the fund at all. I suppose they could bring a lawsuit, and then we would litigate it, but even if we were litigating it, there's no fund, so the results of such litigation, whatever it would be, wouldn't be a revival of the fund.
9: The handling of the Jeffrey Epstein files then took center stage, with Democrats charging the Trump administration ignored congressional action, calling for the release of tens of thousands of documents as a row of survivors watched the proceedings.
10: The administration would not voluntarily produce these documents. Now, I've mentioned
8: that's not true.
10: Well, what part of it isn't true?
8: We were prohibited by law from producing those documents. This is a judiciary committee. There are laws that did not allow us to produce those documents.
9: Blanche stated his heart breaks for the survivors and took personal responsibility for the department's vetting mistakes. Democrats also asked about the president's past pardons of January 6th defendants.
8: President Trump, under our Constitution, just like President Biden, has the authority to pardon anybody for any federal crime.
9: Lawmakers also focused on the recent Supreme Court decision striking down President Trump's executive order that sought to limit birthright citizenship for children based on their parents' migration status. Blanche called on Congress to pass laws to prevent birth tourism.
8: We are limited in how we can prosecute folks that are coming here for lying about why they're coming here just to give birth, and also the organizations that are facilitating that.
7: By the way, pro-life lawmakers also scrutinized Blanche regarding mail-order access to abortion drugs. Lawmakers brought up case studies of the dangers women face after taking these drugs without a doctor present. The acting AG dodged specific questions regarding how the DOJ plans to handle current lawsuits. And looking ahead, the Judiciary Committee will actually meet next week to vote on his nomination, and the full Senate is expected to vote come August. Veronica?
11: Eric, switching gears, Vice President J.D. Vance visited lawmakers today. What is he hoping to accomplish?
7: Yeah, the vice president was up here. He's trying to unify House Republicans and break an internal party rebellion holding up President Trump's agenda. Republican leadership is trying to pass an $80 billion party line bill known as Reconciliation 3.0. The legislation includes funding the ongoing conflict in Iran, delivering some $11 billion in critical aid to American farmers, and enact core elements of the SAVE Act, a major election and voter eligibility reform bill. But several Republicans refuse to pass it unless they say that there are spending cuts in it and pay-fors, and unless increased border security measures are tied to it. So we'll have to wait and see if his visit is going to fall on deaf ears. Veronica?
11: Thanks, Eric. Pope Leo XIV is reaching out to the people of Ukraine with help from a cardinal. Cardinal Matteo Zuppi is in the country this week to express the Holy Father's closeness to the people. Yesterday, he visited a detention center where soldiers fighting for the Russian army were captured and now detained. Today, he joined other religious leaders in Kiev to celebrate when the country was Christianized in 988. He also prayed for just peace and that prisoners may be released. This is Cardinal Zuppi's second mission to the country. The first was in 2023 under the pontificate of Pope Francis. We have a lot more still to come on EWTN News Nightly. Historic vote. After years of debate, French MPs approve an assisted dying bill. What's in it? And escalating gang violence is pushing Haiti deeper into crisis. What one organization is doing to help.
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11: France's National Assembly has given its final approval to a bill that establishes a right to medically assisted dying under strict conditions. Patients must be at least 18 with a serious and incurable illness at an advanced or terminal stage. The bill was rejected three times by the Senate. The French Prime Minister will refer

0: sadly expecting that. We were hoping that to be more of a shift, but every time they had a vote, the vote was a little bit closer. But this means that the Senate can't come back and stop it now, because this is a final vote, and how the French Constitution works, this National Assembly vote is the final vote, therefore it is legal. Now, it is going, as you said, to the Constitutional Commission, and they're going to look at it, but we'll see what happens.
1: How easy will it be for someone to obtain assisted dying under its provisions?
0: Well, in this bill, you don't actually have to be terminally ill. So when they say it's strict, it's not really that strict. Now, this is emphasizing assisted suicide and not euthanasia, but that will change pretty quick because the law allows for both. Assisted suicide is similar to what you have in 13 states in the U.S., where doctors then prescribe the lethal poison. My very concern, of course, is this is not limited to terminal illness. This is something that's going to expand very quickly as to how the law was written. So.
1: Ahead of the vote, French Bishop Marc Ouellet warned that Catholic lawmakers who supported the bill would no longer be able to receive Holy Communion. Do we know whether Catholic members of the Assembly voted in favor of the bill?
0: Well, that's a very good question. But the fact of it is that it was important that bishops spoke out, and he did. They took a very strong position, which was very important because that was the accurate position. I'm very thankful to them because very often there's a lot of silence. In this case, there wasn't. So, you know, that's very excellent. I am concerned about the Little Sisters of the Poor, who have a couple of medical facilities in France, because this bill does not give them conscience rights. They don't actually have to do the act, but they have to allow the act to occur in their facilities. And, of course, they're not going to do that. So, sadly, unless there's a shift, they're going to leave. They're going to close those facilities, which are probably providing great care for a lot of people.
1: We'll continue to track this. Alex, thanks so much for breaking it down for us.
0: Oh, thank you so much.
1: Turning now to the humanitarian emergency in Haiti, where escalating gang violence has pushed the nation to a breaking point. International aid officials are warning that safe spaces have almost entirely vanished as powerful armed groups expand their territory in the outskirts of the capital. So far, a record 1.5 million people have been driven from their homes. UN-backed international security forces are struggling to contain the crisis. Meanwhile, more than half the population is left facing severe food insecurity and a collapsing healthcare system. Here with an update about the growing humanitarian crisis on the island is Karen Donnelly, the Senior Vice President of Crisis Response, Recovery, and Development at the International Rescue Committee. Thank you so much for joining me. What's the current situation in Haiti, and how have conditions changed in recent weeks?
2: Haiti is in the grip of an overwhelming humanitarian crisis. What we've seen over the past 6 months since the start of the year and in recent weeks is that deterioration that you've mentioned, with a deepening of violence, an increase in violence, and the impact on the civilian population. About half the population of Haiti, 6.4 million people, are in need of humanitarian assistance. And the situation is particularly acute in the capital, Port-au-Prince, which is in the grip of gang-fueled violence, with gangs controlling about 90% of the total territory of the capital city.
1: Now, of course, as you mentioned, those are some staggering statistics. The International Rescue Committee, you have teams working in Haiti. What are the type of help and aid that you're able to provide?
2: So our team on the ground, working very closely with Haitian civil society organizations, is focused on providing healthcare support, supporting primary healthcare and in particular services for women and children, water and sanitation, the risk of communicable diseases, given the displacement and the underfunding of public services in Haiti, is quite significant, as well as protection services for women and children who are particularly at risk of violence, given the situation on the ground.
1: These are volatile situations. Your organization has even reported that military-style drones are being used in Haiti. What's the purpose, and how has that changed the security situation on the ground for civilians?
2: Yeah, this is one of the most concerning aspects of the humanitarian situation in Haiti and in the trends that we've seen over recent months. In the past year, over 1,200 people, civilians, have been estimated to have been killed in drone attacks in Haiti. And that number has increased precipitously in the first quarter of 2026, I think 120% increase over the last quarter of 2025. And what we're seeing in these attacks is real risk to civilians. So

0: Our eyewitnesses and survivor reports suggest that civilians are at great risk of harm, and that some of these drones, these are small, relatively cheap, easy to operate quadcopter type drones, which are fitted with explosives and then used essentially as improvised explosive devices, some of which have exploded in public areas with children around or people who are out shopping, leading to a number of fatalities, 17 children reported killed this year alone, as well as grievous injuries. And of course, people struggle then to access healthcare, given the collapse of the healthcare system in Haiti.
1: Karen Donnelly, thank you so much.
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1: 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How one artist, one president, and one press secretary helped a nation through war. Plus, how you can be part of the beatification of the venerable Archbishop Fulton Sheen.
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1: For more than 50 years and five pontificates, David Wiley served as the Vatican correspondent for the BBC. For his service to broadcast journalism, he was appointed an officer of the Order of the British Empire. On Saturday, he passed away at the age of 93. 5 months before his passing, he spoke with EWTN News' Zofia Chubek about his time covering the Catholic Church.
4: And what, kind of looking at how the Vatican works now and how it worked in the 70s, what's the biggest difference that you see?
5: Well, the Vatican has become completely digitalized because the current Pope is, of course, an American, which is says it all. He was born and brought up in Chicago, and he has all the technical knowledge needed to deal with the AI, artificial intelligence revolution. So he's highly technical in his approach, and he knows what digital technology can and cannot do, apart from carrying out the traditional role of papal spokesman.
1: With each passing day, a beloved American figure is one step closer to becoming a saint.
6: Certainly time in our nation to change our words. And let's begin now to use the word up. Up from all of this filth, up from this violence, up from this indifference of courts. Up! Up to the hid battlements of eternity, up, up to God.
1: Fulton Sheen was a theologian, philosopher, and a pioneer of broadcast media. He hosted the syndicated Life is Worth Living television series, which still airs on EWTN today. On September 24th, the beloved Archbishop will be beatified at a Mass in St. Louis, Missouri. There will also be several special events leading up to the big day. Joining me now is Sister Jude Andrew Link with the Dominican Sisters of Mary, Mother of the Eucharist. Thank you so much for coming on today.
7: Thank you for having me. It's good to be here.
1: For those who know the name but not the man, can you tell us more about Archbishop Fulton Sheen and why does his message still resonate with Catholics today?
7: That's a question that was actually really on my heart too. I knew the man. I knew the man's work. I knew his tapes, his videos, his TV show, but this project has let me get to know the man a little bit more. And when I think of Sheen, the man, I think of someone who fell in love with Jesus Christ. He knew Jesus Christ. He knew Jesus Christ through his study. He knew Jesus Christ in the church and in the liturgy, but in a really profound way, he knew Christ in the Eucharist. He knew Christ in prayer. And when I think of that and I look at the totality of his life, I see that that gave Fulton Sheen a deep and abiding sense of identity. He knew he was a child of God. He knew he was a priest of Jesus Christ. He knew that as a priest then that he was called to be a victim and to offer his life in union with the sacrifice of Christ.
1: His beatification mass will be held on September 24th in St. Louis. Can the public attend, and what can they expect from this historic celebration, especially since you are the programming director?
7: Yeah, please, please attend. A beatification is a gift for the church. I like to think Fulton Sheen doesn't need it. He's in heaven. But it's a gift that the church gives to us. And our local bishop, Bishop Lou Tilka, chose St. Louis as the location because there isn't a place in Peoria big enough for all the people who love Sheen. Fulton Sheen belongs to the world. So on September 24th, the Beatification Mass will be at 2 p.m. at the Dome of America Center in St. Louis. And then before that, we'll have some programming. Because what's happening in a Beatification Mass is the church is holding up this son of the church as a worthy model for our emulation and that we can entrust ourselves to his prayers and he'll lead us to Christ. So we're going to spend the morning looking at Sheen. And as our bishop, Bishop Tilka, says, when you look at Sheen, you see Christ.
1: It sounds like a wonderful event. Sister Jude, Andrew, thank you so much. For more than four decades, it hung inside the White House West Wing, seen by many notable figures, but never by the American public. Now, in honor of the nation's 250th anniversary, one of Norman Rockwell's most remarkable and rarely seen works is making its public debut. The White House Historical Association has unveiled So You Want to See the President at the People's House Museum. I recently had the opportunity to check out this fascinating piece of presidential history.
8: During the height of World War II, American families sacrificed on the home front while U.S. troops fought overseas.
9: I ask you to join with me in prayer.
8: During one of history's darkest chapters, President Franklin Delano Roosevelt's longtime press secretary, Stephen Early, wanted the nation to know that democracy remained accessible. So he commissioned a portrait by Norman Rockwell to show that ordinary citizens continued to walk through the doors of the White House with extraordinary hopes.
1: That's when legendary artist Norman Rockwell found himself sitting in the West Wing with a sketchbook in hand, quietly observing real Americans, hoping for an audience with President Roosevelt. And it was that assignment that became this famous illustration.
10: These are four paintings done by Norman Rockwell, the only ones that are known to be of a series of four. And we have them displayed. It's called So You Want to See the President. It was done by Rockwell in 1943.
8: Commissioned to show democracy in action, the collection on loan from the Early family hung inside the West Wing of the White House for nearly half a century. From 1978 until 2022, presidents, staff, and world leaders passed by the paintings every day. In November 2025, the White House Historical Association acquired the series for $7.25 million with the goal of sharing the artwork publicly and celebrating of America's 250th.
10: I think it's incredibly important for us and to be able to exhibit it to the public for the first time. You know, you have to think about all of the different people from the Carter administration to President Trump who would have seen that on any given day.
1: So we're here. You want to see the president, sketched by Norman Rockwell. Who are some of the people here in the illustrations?
10: Yeah, I mean, there are a ton of folks throughout these four panels, but for some of them, the most interesting characters, in my mind at least, are those that are actually in the black and white. And so right here is Steve Early. You can see him talking with the press, who is the first press secretary for President Roosevelt. And he, you know, is there. You can only imagine what they might be discussing and kind of painting the scene of the other gentlemen of the press who are there waiting to meet with the president or the cameramen outside there waiting as well. And then over here, one of my favorite ones to point out is Miss America herself. So she was sitting there meeting with the president with her publicity man, who looks a little bit fed up with having to wait that long to meet with the president. But that is actually a real Miss America who is represented there. And so after all of this, you then have the opportunity to go see the president of the United States. But also with that is Norman Rockwell himself. He painted himself there with his sketchbook. As you know, he really was a part of that scene as well.
8: Now, more than 80 years after Rockwell first sketched these moments, his paintings continue to tell a timeless American story that behind every presidency are the people.
1: We thank you for watching tonight. Remember, you can follow us on social media, Facebook, X, YouTube, and Instagram at EWTN News Nightly. I'm Veronica Dudo. Good night and God bless.
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13: Francis Xavier Cabrini, the first American citizen to be canonized, came to the United States in 1889. A native of Italy and foundress of the Missionary Sisters of the Sacred Heart, she arrived in New York with six sisters, despite her own deep fear of water. She did so at the request of Pope Leo XIII. What she encountered was a nation in the midst of a vast wave of immigration from Italy. Between 1880 and 1900, more than 1 million Italians crossed the Atlantic. By 1920, as immigration began to decline, more than 4 million had settled in the United States, and they accounted for over 10% of the nation's foreign-born population. They did not receive a very warm welcome. Many Americans regarded them as outsiders, true foreigners. As a result, Italian immigrants often formed enclaves in growing cities where they lived amid poverty, overcrowding, and social hostility. Mother Cabrini faced the same challenges. She encountered poverty, prejudice, and even the suggestion from her archbishop that she should return to Italy. She refused, declaring, "The Pope sent me here, and here I must stay." Instead, she got to work. She founded houses in eight American cities, establishing schools, hospitals, clinics, and charitable institutions to serve immigrants in need. By the time of her death, her order had grown to 67 communities and convents with foundations not only in the United States, but also in Chile, Argentina, and Nicaragua. Canonized in 1946 by Pope Pius XII, she is rightly honored as a patroness of immigrants.

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1: Welcome to The Rosary is a Place with Father Benedict Rochelle and Simonetta.
2: In the glorious mysteries, we have not only Christ's victory in this world, but the coming of the Holy Spirit and the promise of eternal life.

0: In the name of the Father, and of the Son, and of the Holy Spirit. Amen. I believe in God, the Father Almighty, creator of heaven and earth, and in Jesus Christ, his only Son, our Lord, who was conceived by the Holy Spirit, born of the Virgin Mary, suffered under Pontius Pilate, was crucified, died, and was buried. He descended into hell. The third day he rose again from the dead, and he ascended into heaven, and is seated at the right hand of God, the Father Almighty, from whence he shall come to judge the living and the dead.
1: I believe in the Holy Spirit, the Holy Catholic Church, the communion of saints, the forgiveness of sins, the resurrection of the body, and life everlasting. Amen.
0: Our Father, who art in heaven, hallowed be thy name. Thy kingdom come, thy will be done, on earth as it is in heaven.
1: Give us this day our daily bread, and forgive us our trespasses, as we forgive those who trespass against us. And lead us not into temptation, but deliver us from evil. Amen.
0: Let us offer the next three Aves, that we will have an increase of faith, hope, and love. Hail Mary, full of grace, the Lord is with thee. Blessed art thou amongst women, and blessed is the fruit of thy womb, Jesus.
1: Holy Mary, Mother of God, pray for us sinners, now and at the hour of our death. Amen.
0: Hail Mary, full of grace, the Lord is with thee. Blessed art thou amongst women, and blessed is the fruit of thy womb, Jesus.
1: Holy Mary, Mother of God, pray for us sinners, now and at the hour of our death. Amen.
0: Hail Mary, full of grace, the Lord is with thee. Blessed art thou amongst women, and blessed is the fruit of thy womb, Jesus.
1: Holy Mary, Mother of God, pray for us sinners, now and at the hour of our death. Amen.
0: Glory be to the Father, and to the Son, and to the Holy Spirit.
1: As it was in the beginning, is now, and ever shall be, world without end. Amen.

0: The first glorious mystery, the resurrection. Our Father, who art in heaven, hallowed be thy name. Thy kingdom come, thy will be done, on earth as it is in heaven.
1: Give us this day our daily bread, and forgive us our trespasses, as we forgive those who trespass against us. And lead us not into temptation, but deliver us from evil. Amen.
0: Hail Mary, full of grace, the Lord is with thee. Blessed art thou amongst women, and blessed is the fruit of thy womb, Jesus.
1: Holy Mary, Mother of God, pray for us sinners, now and at the hour of our death. Amen.
0: Hail Mary, full of grace, the Lord is with thee. Blessed art thou amongst women, and blessed is the fruit of thy womb, Jesus.
1: Holy Mary, Mother of God, pray for us sinners, now and at the hour of our death. Amen.
0: Hail Mary, full of grace, the Lord is with thee. Blessed art thou amongst women, and blessed is the fruit of thy womb, Jesus.
1: Holy Mary, Mother of God, pray for us sinners, now and at the hour of our death. Amen.
0: Hail Mary, full of grace, the Lord is with thee. Blessed art thou amongst women, and blessed is the fruit of thy womb, Jesus.
1: Holy Mary, Mother of God, pray for us sinners, now and at the hour of our death. Amen.
0: Hail Mary, full of grace, the Lord is with thee. Blessed art thou amongst women, and blessed is the fruit of thy womb, Jesus.
1: Holy Mary, Mother of God, pray for us sinners, now and at the hour of our death. Amen.
0: Hail Mary, full of grace, the Lord is with thee. Blessed art thou amongst women, and blessed is the fruit of thy womb, Jesus.
1: Holy Mary, Mother of God, pray for us sinners, now and at the hour of our death. Amen.
0: Hail Mary, full of grace, the Lord is with thee. Blessed art thou amongst women, and blessed is the fruit of thy womb, Jesus.
1: Holy Mary, Mother of God, pray for us sinners, now and at the hour of our death. Amen.
0: Hail Mary, full of grace, the Lord is with thee. Blessed art thou amongst women, and blessed is the fruit of thy womb, Jesus.
1: Holy Mary, Mother of God, pray for us sinners, now and at the hour of our death. Amen.
0: Hail Mary, full of grace, the Lord is with thee. Blessed art thou amongst women, and blessed is the fruit of thy womb, Jesus.
1: Holy Mary, Mother of God, pray for us sinners, now and at the hour of our death. Amen.
0: Hail Mary, full of grace, the Lord is with thee. Blessed art thou amongst women, and blessed is the fruit of thy womb, Jesus.
1: Holy Mary, Mother of God, pray for us sinners, now and at the hour of our death. Amen.
0: Glory be to the Father, and to the Son, and to the Holy Spirit.
1: As it was in the beginning, is now, and ever shall be, world without end. Amen.
0: O my Jesus,
1: forgive us our sins.
0: Save us from the fires of hell.
1: Bring all souls to heaven, especially those in most need of thy mercy.
0: The second glorious mystery, the Ascension. The Ascension of Christ. Our Father, who art in heaven, hallowed be thy name. Thy kingdom come, thy will be done, on earth as it is in heaven.
1: Give us this day our daily bread, and forgive us our trespasses, as we forgive those who trespass against us. And lead us not into temptation, but deliver us from evil. Amen.
0: Hail Mary, full of grace, the Lord is with thee. Blessed art thou amongst women, and blessed is the fruit of thy womb, Jesus.
1: Holy Mary, Mother of God, pray for us sinners, now and at the hour of our death. Amen.
0: Hail Mary, full of grace, the Lord is with thee. Blessed art thou amongst women, and blessed is the fruit of thy womb, Jesus.
1: Holy Mary, Mother of God, pray for us sinners, now and at the hour of our death. Amen.
0: Hail Mary, full of grace, the Lord is with thee. Blessed art thou amongst women, and blessed is the fruit of thy womb, Jesus.
1: Holy Mary, Mother of God, pray for us sinners, now and at the hour of our death. Amen.
0: Hail Mary, full of grace, the Lord is with thee. Blessed art thou amongst women, and blessed is the fruit of thy womb, Jesus.
1: Holy Mary, Mother of God, pray for us sinners, now and at the hour of our death. Amen.
0: Hail Mary, full of grace, the Lord is with thee. Blessed art thou amongst women, and blessed is the fruit of thy womb, Jesus.
1: Holy Mary, Mother of God, pray for us sinners, now and at the hour of our death. Amen.
0: Hail Mary, full of grace, the Lord is with thee. Blessed art thou amongst women, and blessed is the fruit of thy womb, Jesus.
1: Holy Mary, Mother of God, pray for us sinners, now and at the hour of our death. Amen.
0: Hail Mary, full of grace, the Lord is with thee. Blessed art thou amongst women, and blessed is the fruit of thy womb, Jesus.
1: Holy Mary, Mother of God, pray for us sinners, now and at the hour of our death. Amen.
0: Hail Mary, full of grace, the Lord is with thee. Blessed art thou amongst women, and blessed is the fruit of thy womb, Jesus.
1: Holy Mary, Mother of God, pray for us sinners now and at the hour of our death. Amen.
0: Hail Mary, full of grace, the Lord is with thee. Blessed art thou amongst women, and blessed is the fruit of thy womb, Jesus.
1: Holy Mary, Mother of God, pray for us sinners, now and at the hour of our death. Amen.
0: Hail Mary, full of grace, the Lord is with thee. Blessed art thou amongst women, and blessed is the fruit of thy womb, Jesus.
1: Holy Mary, Mother of God, pray for us sinners, now and at the hour of our death. Amen.
0: Glory be to the Father, and to the Son, and to the Holy Spirit.
1: As it was in the beginning, is now, and ever shall be, world without end. Amen.
0: O my Jesus, forgive us our sins. Save us from the fires of hell. Bring all souls to heaven, especially those in most need of thy mercy. The third glorious mystery. Scripture tells us explicitly that Mary was at the coming of the Holy Spirit. She really did not need to be there, because long ago the Holy Spirit had descended upon her at the Annunciation. She had lived her life in the presence of the Holy Spirit. One may meditate on the fact that she is there for us, that she is there that we may know how much we need the Holy Spirit in our lives. But she is also fittingly there for herself. For this is the great fulfillment of her mission in life. The Holy Spirit had overshadowed her, and now he overshadows the disciples of her Son. He overshadows us. Our Father, who art in heaven, hallowed be thy name. Thy kingdom come, thy will be done, on earth as it is in heaven.
1: Give us this day our daily bread, and forgive us our trespasses, as we forgive those who trespass against us. And lead us not into temptation, but deliver us from evil. Amen.
0: Hail Mary, full of grace, the Lord is with thee. Blessed art thou amongst women, and blessed is the fruit of thy womb, Jesus.
1: Holy Mary, Mother of God, pray for us sinners, now and at the hour of our death. Amen.
0: Hail Mary, full of grace, the Lord is with thee. Blessed art thou amongst women, and blessed is the fruit of thy womb, Jesus.
1: Holy Mary, Mother of God, pray for us sinners, now and at the hour of our death. Amen.
0: Hail Mary, full of grace, the Lord is with thee. Blessed art thou amongst women, and blessed is the fruit of thy womb, Jesus.
1: Holy Mary, Mother of God, pray for us sinners, now and at the hour of our death. Amen.
0: Hail Mary, full of grace, the Lord is with thee. Blessed art thou amongst women, and blessed is the fruit of thy womb, Jesus.
1: Holy Mary, Mother of God, pray for us sinners, now and at the hour of our death. Amen.
0: Hail Mary, full of grace, the Lord is with thee. Blessed art thou amongst women, and blessed is the fruit of thy womb, Jesus.
1: Holy Mary, Mother of God, pray for us sinners, now and at the hour of our death. Amen.
0: Hail Mary, full of grace, the Lord is with thee. Blessed art thou amongst women, and blessed is the fruit of thy womb, Jesus.
1: Holy Mary, Mother of God, pray for us sinners, now and at the hour of our death. Amen.
0: Hail Mary, full of grace, the Lord is with thee. Blessed art thou amongst women, and blessed is the fruit of thy womb, Jesus.
1: Holy Mary, Mother of God, pray for us sinners, now and at the hour of our death. Amen.
0: Hail Mary, full of grace, the Lord is with thee. Blessed art thou amongst women, and blessed is the fruit of thy womb, Jesus.
1: Holy Mary, Mother of God, pray for us sinners, now and at the hour of our death. Amen.
0: Hail Mary, full of grace, the Lord is with thee. Blessed art thou amongst women, and blessed is the fruit of thy womb, Jesus.
1: Holy Mary, Mother of God, pray for us sinners, now and at the hour of our death. Amen.
0: Hail Mary, full of grace, the Lord is with thee. Blessed art thou amongst women, and blessed is the fruit of thy womb, Jesus.
1: Holy Mary, Mother of God, pray for us sinners, now and at the hour of our death. Amen.
0: Glory be to the Father, and to the Son, and to the Holy Spirit.
1: As it was in the beginning, is now, and ever shall be, world without end. Amen.
2: O my Jesus, forgive us our sins, save us from the fires of hell, bring all souls to heaven, especially those in most need of thy mercy.
0: The fourth glorious mystery, the Assumption of the body and soul of the Blessed Virgin Mary into eternal life. Since the very earliest centuries of the Church, Christians in East and West have rejoiced in the knowledge that Mary, who had no sin, did not have to pay the price of sin, human death. She passed from this world by a process that scarcely can be called death. The ancient Church called it her falling asleep, the dormition. This dormition and passage into eternal life, this assumption of her whole being to be with her beloved Son, is the great promise to us that we also will someday be assumed. Christ rises from the dead and goes back into eternal glory, completely by his own power. Mary does not. She is a creature. Like each of us, she must be called. She must be assumed. And so her assumption is what we hope for. We will not rise from the dead by our own power. But we will believe that in the last day, body and soul, we will be assumed into eternal life. Our Father, who art in heaven, hallowed be thy name. Thy kingdom come, thy will be done, on earth as it is in heaven.
1: Give us this day our daily bread, and forgive us our trespasses, as we forgive those who trespass against us. And lead us not into temptation, but deliver us from evil. Amen.
0: Hail Mary, full of grace, the Lord is with thee. Blessed art thou amongst women, and blessed is the fruit of thy womb, Jesus.
1: Holy Mary, Mother of God, pray for us sinners, now and at the hour of our death. Amen.
0: Hail Mary, full of grace, the Lord is with thee. Blessed art thou amongst women, and blessed is the fruit of thy womb, Jesus.
1: Holy Mary, Mother of God, pray for us sinners, now and at the hour of our death. Amen.
0: Hail Mary, full of grace, the Lord is with thee. Blessed art thou amongst women, and blessed is the fruit of thy womb, Jesus.
1: Holy Mary, Mother of God, pray for us sinners, now and at the hour of our death. Amen.
3: Hail Mary, full of grace, the Lord is with thee. Blessed art thou amongst women, and blessed is the fruit of thy womb, Jesus.
1: Holy Mary, Mother of God, pray for us sinners, now and at the hour of our death. Amen.
3: Hail Mary, full of grace, the Lord is with thee. Blessed art thou amongst women, and blessed is the fruit of thy womb, Jesus.
1: Holy Mary, Mother of God, pray for us sinners, now and at the hour of our death. Amen.
3: Hail Mary, full of grace, the Lord is with thee. Blessed art thou amongst women, and blessed is the fruit of thy womb, Jesus.
1: Holy Mary, Mother of God, pray for us sinners, now and at the hour of our death. Amen.
3: Hail Mary, full of grace, the Lord is with thee. Blessed art thou amongst women, and blessed is the fruit of thy womb, Jesus.
1: Holy Mary, Mother of God, pray for us sinners, now and at the hour of our death. Amen.
3: Hail Mary, full of grace, the Lord is with thee. Blessed art thou amongst women, and blessed is the fruit of thy womb, Jesus.
1: Holy Mary, Mother of God, pray for us sinners, now and at the hour of our death. Amen.
3: Hail Mary, full of grace, the Lord is with thee. Blessed art thou amongst women, and blessed is the fruit of thy womb, Jesus.
1: Holy Mary, Mother of God, pray for us sinners, now and at the hour of our death. Amen.
3: Hail Mary, full of grace, the Lord is with thee. Blessed art thou amongst women, and blessed is the fruit of thy womb, Jesus.
1: Holy Mary, Mother of God, pray for us sinners, now and at the hour of our death. Amen.
3: Glory be to the Father, and to the Son, and to the Holy Spirit.
1: As it was in the beginning, is now, and ever shall be, world without end. Amen.
4: O my Jesus, forgive us our sins. Save us from the fires of hell. Bring all souls to heaven, especially those in most need of thy mercy.
3: The fifth glorious mystery, the coronation of the Blessed Virgin as Queen of angels and saints. Our Father, who art in heaven, hallowed be thy name. Thy kingdom come, thy will be done, on earth as it is in heaven.
1: Give us this day our daily bread, and forgive us our trespasses, as we forgive those who trespass against us. And lead us not into temptation, but deliver us from evil. Amen.
3: Hail Mary, full of grace, the Lord is with thee. Blessed art thou amongst women, and blessed is the fruit of thy womb, Jesus.
1: Holy Mary, Mother of God, pray for us sinners, now and at the hour of our death. Amen.
3: Hail Mary, full of grace, the Lord is with thee. Blessed art thou amongst women, and blessed is the fruit of thy womb, Jesus.
1: Holy Mary, Mother of God, pray for us sinners, now and at the hour of our death. Amen.
3: Hail Mary, full of grace, the Lord is with thee. Blessed art thou amongst women, and blessed is the fruit of thy womb, Jesus.
1: Holy Mary, Mother of God, pray for us sinners, now and at the hour of our death. Amen.
3: Hail Mary, full of grace, the Lord is with thee. Blessed art thou amongst women, and blessed is the fruit of thy womb, Jesus.
1: Holy Mary, Mother of God, pray for us sinners, now and at the hour of our death. Amen.
3: Hail Mary, full of grace, the Lord is with thee. Blessed art thou amongst women, and blessed is the fruit of thy womb, Jesus.
1: Holy Mary, Mother of God, pray for us sinners, now and at the hour of our death. Amen.
3: Hail Mary, full of grace, the Lord is with thee. Blessed art thou amongst women, and blessed is the fruit of thy womb, Jesus.
1: Holy Mary, Mother of God, pray for us sinners, now and at the hour of our death. Amen.
3: Hail Mary, full of grace, the Lord is with thee. Blessed art thou amongst women, and blessed is the fruit of thy womb, Jesus.
1: Holy Mary, Mother of God, pray for us sinners, now and at the hour of our death. Amen.
3: Hail Mary, full of grace, the Lord is with thee. Blessed art thou amongst women, and blessed is the fruit of thy womb, Jesus.
1: Holy Mary, Mother of God, pray for us sinners, now and at the hour of our death. Amen.
3: Hail Mary, full of grace, the Lord is with thee. Blessed art thou amongst women, and blessed is the fruit of thy womb, Jesus.
1: Holy Mary, Mother of God, pray for us sinners, now and at the hour of our death. Amen.
3: Hail Mary, full of grace, the Lord is with thee. Blessed art thou amongst women, and blessed is the fruit of thy womb, Jesus.
1: Holy Mary, Mother of God, pray for us sinners, now and at the hour of our death. Amen.
3: Glory be to the Father, and to the Son, and to the Holy Spirit.
1: As it was in the beginning, is now, and ever shall be, world without end. Amen.
4: O my Jesus, forgive us our sins, save us from the fires of hell, bring all souls to heaven, especially those in most need of thy mercy.
3: Hail, Holy Queen, Mother of Mercy, our life, our sweetness, and our hope. To thee do we cry, poor banished children of Eve. To thee do we send up our sighs, mourning and weeping in this valley of tears. Turn then, most gracious Advocate, thine eyes of mercy toward us, and after this our exile, show unto us the blessed fruit of thy womb, Jesus. O clement, O loving, O sweet Virgin Mary, pray for us, O Holy Mother of God,
1: that we may be made worthy of the promises of Christ.
3: Let us pray. O God, whose only begotten Son, by his life, death, and resurrection, has purchased for us the rewards of eternal life, grant, we beseech thee, that meditating on these mysteries of the Most Holy Rosary of the Blessed Virgin Mary, we may imitate what they contain and obtain what they promise, through the same Christ our Lord. Amen. May the divine assistance remain always with us, and may the souls of the faithful departed, through the mercy of God, rest in peace. Amen. May the Holy Virgin bless you with her loving child, this day and forever. In the name of the Father, and of the Son, and of the Holy Spirit. Amen.
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1: 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The Bible used is the Revised Standard Version, Catholic Edition, specifically the Great Adventure Bible from Ascension. The Bible in a Year reading plan and all Bible in a Year episodes can be found at ascensionpress.com/BIY or on the Ascension app. Today in our readings from Isaiah, we continue to hear about the exile the Israelites are experiencing. But Father Mike shows how God's promise indicates that the very spot everything is being destroyed will be the same spot everything is rebuilt in Jesus. We'll also continue to hear the story of Tobias and Sarah.
2: Hi, my name is Father Mike Schmitz, and you're listening to the Bible in a Year, where we encounter God's voice and live life through the lens of Scripture. Using the Great Adventure Bible timeline, we'll read all the way from Genesis to Revelation, discovering how the story of salvation unfolds and how we fit into that story today. The Great Adventure Bible Timeline was developed by Jeff Cavins and is provided by Ascension, who produced and funded this program. It is day 196. We are continuing in our journey through the book of the prophet Isaiah, Isaiah 9 and 10, as well as only two more days left in the book of Tobit, Tobit 10, 11, and 12. We're also reading from Proverbs chapter 10, verses 9 through 12. The book of the prophet Isaiah, chapter 9. The righteous reign. But there will be no gloom for her that was in anguish. In the former time, he brought into contempt the land of Zebulun and the land of Naphtali. But in the latter time, he will make glorious the way of the sea, the land beyond the Jordan, Galilee of the nations. The people who walk in darkness have seen a great light. Those who dwelt in a land of deep darkness, on them has light shined. You have multiplied the nation. You have increased its joy. They rejoice before you as with joy at the harvest, as men rejoice when they divide the spoil. For the yoke of his burden and the staff for his shoulder, the rod of his oppressor, you have broken, as on the day of Midian. For every boot of the tramping warrior in battle tumult, and every garment rolled in blood, will be burned as fuel for the fire. For to us a child is born, to us a son is given, and the government will be upon his shoulder. And his name will be called Wonderful Counselor, Mighty God, Everlasting Father, Prince of Peace. Of the increase of his government and of peace there will be no end. Upon the throne of David and over his kingdom to establish it and to uphold it with justice and with righteousness from this time forth and forevermore. The zeal of the Lord of hosts will do this. The Lord has sent a word against Jacob, and it will light upon Israel. And all the people will know, Ephraim and the inhabitants of Samaria, who say in pride and in arrogance of heart, the bricks have fallen, but we will build with dressed stones. The sycamores have been cut down, but we will put cedars in their place. So the Lord raises adversaries against them and stirs up their enemies. The Syrians on the east and the Philistines on the west devour Israel with open mouth. For all this, his anger is not turned away and his hand is stretched out still. The people did not turn to him who struck them, nor seek the Lord of hosts. So the Lord cut off from Israel head and tail, palm branch and reed in one day. The elder and honored man is the head, and the prophet who teaches lies is the tail. For those who lead this people lead them astray, and those who are led by them are swallowed up. Therefore, the Lord does not rejoice over their young men and has no compassion on their fatherless and widows. For everyone is godless and an evildoer, and every mouth speaks folly. For all this, his anger is not turned away, and his hand is stretched out still. For wickedness burns like a fire. It consumes briars and thorns. It kindles the thickets of the forest, and they roll upward in a column of smoke. Through the wrath of the Lord of hosts, the land is burned, and the people are like fuel for the fire. No man spares his brother. They snatch on the right, but are still hungry. They devour on the left, but are not satisfied. Each devours his neighbor's flesh, Manasseh Ephraim and Ephraim Manasseh, and together they are against Judah. For all this, his anger is not turned away, and his hand is stretched out still. Chapter 10, Judgment on the Oppressors. Woe to those who decree iniquitous decrees, and the writers who keep writing oppression, to turn aside the needy from justice, and to rob the poor of my people of their right, that widows may be their spoil, and that they make the fatherless their prey. What will you do on the day of punishment, in the storm which will come from afar? To whom will you flee for help, and where will you leave your wealth? Nothing remains but to crouch among the prisoners or fall among the slain. For all this, his anger is not turned away, and his hand is stretched out still. Ah, Assyria, the rod of my anger, the staff of my fury. Against a godless nation I send him, and against the people of my wrath I command him to take spoil and seize plunder, and to tread them down like the mire of the streets. But he does not so intend, and his mind does not so think. But it is in his mind to destroy, and to cut off nations, not a few, for he says, are not my commanders all kings? Is not Calno like Carchemish? Is not Hamath like Arpad? Is not Samaria like Damascus? As my hand has reached to the kingdoms of the idols, whose graven images were greater than those of Jerusalem and Samaria, shall I not do to Jerusalem and her idols, as I have done to Samaria and her images? When the Lord has finished all his work on Mount Zion and on Jerusalem, he will punish the arrogant boasting of the king of Assyria and his haughty pride, for he says, by the strength of my hand I have done it, and by my wisdom, for I have understanding. I have removed the boundaries of peoples and have plundered their treasures. Like a bull, I have brought down those who sat on thrones. My hand has found like a nest the wealth of the peoples, and as men gather eggs that have been forsaken, so I have gathered all the earth. And there was none that moved a wing, or opened the mouth, or chirped. Shall the axe vaunt itself over him who hews it, or the saw magnify itself against him who wields it? As if a rod should wield him who lifts it, or as if a staff should lift him who is not wood. Therefore the Lord of hosts, will send wasting sickness among his stout warriors, and under his glory a burning will be kindled, like the burning of fire. The light of Israel will become a fire, and his Holy One a flame. It will burn and devour his thorns and briars in one day. The glory of his forest and of his fruitful land the Lord will destroy, both soul and body. And it will be as when a sick man wastes away. The remnant of the trees of his forest will be so few that a child can write them down. The repentant remnant of Israel. In that day, the remnant of Israel and the survivors of the house of Jacob will no more lean upon him that struck them, but will lean upon the Lord, the Holy One of Israel, in truth. A remnant will return, the remnant of Jacob, to the mighty God. For though your people Israel be as the sand of the sea, only a remnant of them will return. Destruction is decreed, overflowing with righteousness. For the Lord of hosts, will make a full end as decreed in the midst of all the earth. Therefore, thus says the Lord of hosts, O my people who dwell in Zion, be not afraid of the Assyrians when they strike with the rod and lift up their staff against you as the Egyptians did. For in a very little while my indignation will come to an end, and my anger will be directed to their destruction. And the Lord of hosts will wield against them a scourge as when he struck Midian at the rock of Oreb. And his rod will be over the sea, and he will lift it as he did in Egypt. And in that day his burden will depart from your shoulder, and his yoke will be destroyed from your neck. He has gone up from Ramon. He has come to Aiath. He has passed through Migron. At Michmash he stores his baggage. They have crossed over the pass. At Geba they lodge for the night. Ramah trembles. Gibeah of Saul has fled. Cry aloud, O daughter of Galim. Listen, O Laisha. Answer her, O Anathoth. Madmanah is in flight. The inhabitants of Gibeah flee for safety. This very day we will halt at Nob. He will shake his fist at the mount of the daughter of Zion, the hill of Jerusalem. Behold, the Lord of hosts, will lop the boughs with terrifying power. The great in height will be hewn down, and the lofty will be brought low. He will cut down the thickets of the forest with an axe, and Lebanon, with its majestic trees, will fall. The Book of Tobit, Chapter 10. Tobias and Sarah journey home to Tobit and Anna. Now his father Tobit was counting each day, and when the days for the journey had expired and they did not arrive, he said, Is it possible that he has been detained? Or is it possible that Gabayel has died and there is no one to give him the money? And he was greatly distressed, and his wife said to him, "The lad has perished. His long delay proves it." And she began to mourn for him and said, "Am I not distressed, my child, that I let you go, you who are the light of my eyes?" But Tobit said to her, "Be still and stop worrying. He is well." And she answered him, "Be still and stop deceiving me. My child has perished." And she went out every day to the road by which they had left. She ate nothing in the daytime, and throughout the nights she never stopped mourning for her son Tobias until the 14 days of the wedding feast had expired, which Reguel had sworn that he should spend there. At that time, Tobias said to Reguel, "Send me back, for my father and mother have given up hope of ever seeing me again." But his father-in-law said to him, "Stay with me, and I will send messengers to your father, and they will inform him how things are with you." Tobias replied, "No, send me back to my father." So Reguel arose and gave him his wife Sarah and half of his property in slaves, cattle, and money. And when he had blessed them, he sent them away, saying, "The God of heaven will prosper you, my children, before I die." He also said to his daughter, "Honor your father-in-law and your mother-in-law. They are now your parents. Let me hear a good report of you." And he kissed her. And Edna said to Tobias, "The Lord of heaven bring you back safely, dear brother, and grant me to see your children by my daughter Sarah, that I may rejoice before the Lord. See, I am entrusting my daughter to you. Do nothing to grieve her." Chapter 11, The Return. After this, Tobias went on his way, praising God because he had made his journey a success, and he blessed Reguel and his wife Edna. So he continued on his way until they came near to Nineveh. Then Raphael said to Tobias, "Are you not aware, brother, of how you left

Anna ran to meet them and embraced her son and said to him, "I have seen you, my child. Now I am ready to die." And she wept. Tobit got up and came stumbling out through the courtyard door, but his son ran to him with the gall of the fish in his hand, and holding him firmly, he blew into his eyes, saying, "Take courage, father." With this, he applied the medicine on his eyes. Next, with both his hands, he peeled off the white films from the corners of his eyes. Then he saw his son and embraced him, and he wept and said, "Here I see my son, the light of my eyes." Then he said, "Blessed be God, and blessed be his great name, and blessed be all his holy angels. May his holy name be blessed throughout all the ages. Though he afflicted me, he has had mercy on me. Now I see my son Tobias." And his son went in rejoicing, and he reported to his father the great things that happened to him in Media. Then Tobit went out to meet his daughter-in-law at the gate of Nineveh, rejoicing and praising God. Those who saw him as he went were amazed because he could see, and Tobit gave thanks before them that God had been merciful to him. When Tobit came near to Sarah, his daughter-in-law, he blessed her, saying, "Welcome, daughter. Blessed is God who has brought you to us, and blessed are your father and your mother." So there was rejoicing among all his brethren in Nineveh. Ahikar and his nephew Nadab came, and Tobias's marriage was celebrated for 7 days with great festivity. Chapter 12. Raphael's Wages. Tobit then called his son Tobias and said to him, "My son, see to the wages of the man who went with you, and he must also be given more." He replied, "Father, it would do me no harm to give him half of what I brought back. For he has led me back to you safely. He cured my wife, he obtained the money for me, and he also helped you." The old man said, "He deserves it." So he called the angel and said to him, "Take for your wages half of all that you two have brought back, and farewell." Raphael's exhortation. Then the angel called the two of them privately and said to them, "Praise God and give thanks to him. Exalt him and give thanks to him in the presence of all the living for what he has done for you. It is good to praise God and to exalt his name, worthily declaring the works of God and with fitting honor to acknowledge him. Do not be slow to give him thanks. It is good to guard the secret of a king, but gloriously to reveal the works of God and with fitting honor to acknowledge him. Do good, and evil will not overtake you. Prayer is good when accompanied by fasting, almsgiving, and righteousness. A little with righteousness is better than much with wrongdoing. It is better to give alms than to treasure up gold, for almsgiving delivers from death, and it will purge away every sin. Those who perform deeds of charity and of righteousness will have fullness of life, but those who commit sin are the enemies of their own lives." Raphael reveals his identity. "I will now declare the whole truth to you, and I will not conceal anything from you. I have said it is good to guard the secret of a king, but gloriously to reveal the works of God. And so, when you and your daughter-in-law Sarah prayed, I brought a reminder of your prayer before the Holy One. And when you buried the dead, I was likewise present with you. When you did not hesitate to rise and leave your dinner in order to go and lay out the dead, I was sent to test you. So now, God sent me to heal you and your daughter-in-law Sarah. I am Raphael, one of the seven holy angels who present the prayers of the saints and enter into the presence of the glory of the Lord. They were both alarmed, and they fell upon their faces, for they were afraid. But he said to them, 'Do not be afraid. You will be safe. But praise God forever. For I did not come as a favor on my part, but by the will of our God. Therefore, praise him forever. All these days I merely appeared to you and did not eat or drink, but you were seeing a vision. And now, bless the Lord upon the earth and give thanks to God, for I am ascending to him who sent me. Write in a book everything that has happened to you.' Then they stood up, but they saw him no more. So they confessed the great and wonderful works of God and acknowledged that the angel of the Lord had appeared to them." The Book of Proverbs, chapter 10, verses 9 through 12. "He who walks in integrity walks securely, but he who perverts his ways will be found out. He who winks the eye causes trouble, but he who boldly reproves makes peace. The mouth of the righteous is a fountain of life, but the mouth of the wicked conceals violence. Hatred stirs up strife, but love covers

all offenses. Father in heaven, we give you praise and glory, and we thank you so much. We thank you for your word, and we thank you for your wisdom that you give to us through these wise sayings of Solomon in the book of Proverbs, because we know it is true. And it's true that you call us to not mess around with evil. You call us to choose the good with our whole heart, to choose you with our whole heart, mind, soul, and strength, to love you with everything we have and everything we are, because hatred stirs up strife, but love covers all offenses. Help us to love you well. Help us to love you wisely in this world that can often be so confusing and so tricky to know how to love the people around us well, to know how to love you well, and to know how to let people into our lives, to let them know us, to let them love us. So we ask for your help. Lord, help us to love well, help us to be loved well, and help us to be an image of you in this world every day of our lives. In Jesus' name we pray, amen. In the name of the Father, and of the Son, and of the Holy Spirit, amen. Okay, gosh, you guys, chapter 9 of Isaiah, how incredible is this? Now, okay, couple quick things. What's the context? The context is, in the beginning of chapter 9, is yes, there's going to be the destruction of Israel, right? There's going to be the Assyrians are coming in, and they're coming to the north, and they're going to destroy it. In the former time, he brought into contempt the land of Zebulun and the land of Naphtali, right? So that happened, the destruction of the northern kingdom of Israel. But in the latter time, he'll make glorious the way of the sea, the land beyond the Jordan, Galilee of the nations. Or another way to say it is the Galilee of the Gentiles. And then it goes into a little poem. The people who walked in darkness have seen a great light. Those who dwelt in the land of deep darkness, on them has light shined. Now, you might have heard this before because Matthew's gospel, this is how Matthew not begins his gospel, but in chapter 2 of Matthew's gospel, this is where he's rocking it. I mean, Jesus comes after the baptism by John in the Jordan, and he goes into the wilderness to be tempted by Satan for 40 days, and he's fasting and the whole nine yards. Where does he go? From there, he goes up to the land of Zebulun and the land of Naphtali. Now, this is incredible because Jesus is the fulfillment of what Isaiah is writing here in chapter 9, that Jesus goes up to the land of Zebulun, the land of Naphtali. Now, some geography stuff. The land of Zebulun and land of Naphtali, those are two of the 12 tribes of Israel that made up the entire kingdom of Israel, and then two of the tribes that made up the northern 10 tribes that made up the northern kingdom of Israel. When Assyria comes in, they're coming from the north. And what do? They take out the first two tribes first, right? Because that's, you're coming from the north, and the first two tribes in the north are Naphtali and Zebulun. So they're the first to be destroyed and brought into desolation, essentially, not even exile. I mean, it's exile, but they're destroyed completely. And yet the promise is, in this very spot where everything began to be destroyed, is the same spot where everything will be rebuilt. So Jesus goes up to the north shore of the Sea of Galilee, which is the land of Zebulun and the land of Naphtali. And what does he begin doing? He sees Simon and his brother Andrew fishing. He says, come follow me. Then he sees James and his brother John fishing. He says, come follow me. He assembles these 4 apostles, and he ultimately assembles how many apostles? How many people? 12 apostles with him, symbolizing the reconstituted 12 tribes of Israel with Jesus as the king, and those 12 tribes as the reconstituted Israel, those 12 men as the reconstituted Israel. And it all begins where? In the land of Zebulun, the land of Naphtali, the land beyond the Jordan, the Galilee of the Gentiles. People who walked in darkness have seen a great light. How insane is this? So good. So good. And then not only that, but Isaiah goes on to give this incredible prophecy of what Jesus will be like. Here it goes on. Chapter 9. For unto us a child is born, to us a son is given, and the government will be upon his shoulder. His name will be called Wonderful Counselor, Mighty God, Everlasting Father, Prince of Peace. Of his kingdom there will be no end. Upon the throne of David is over. All the things. So good. Here is Jesus, who's completely fulfilling this. Because how could any other person at all fulfill this? Why? Because one of his names of this child to be born, a son to be given, is Mighty God himself. And there is no God born to us except for Jesus Christ, who, yes, coexisted eternally with the Father and the Holy Spirit. But when he took on our flesh in the incarnation, he was born in time. And so Jesus, the second person of the Trinity, Jesus Christ, the Son of God, becomes among us a divine person with a divine and human nature. As it says here, he is mighty, mighty, he is mighty God. So incredible.
But the rest of the prophecy, of course, in Isaiah chapter 9 goes on to talk about how, yeah, the people in the north did not turn and will not turn back to the Lord, no matter what happens. And so what's going to happen is Manasseh will devour Ephraim, and Ephraim will devour Manasseh, and together they're against Judah. And it is horrible. It's terrible. And they're going to be destroyed. And then what happens is God also speaks to those people who would destroy them. In chapter 10, God is speaking woe to the Assyrians. And this is really remarkable, because not only is God saying, yeah, Assyria is the rod of my anger, the staff of my fury. This is chapter 10, verse 5. Assyria, he's like, I'm using Assyria, this nation, as a nation to bring justice to the northern kingdom of Israel. So they're the rod of my anger. They're the staff of my fury. I will be able to use them. And yet, at the same time, they are not good. They are woed. W-O-E-D, if that's a word. He's pronouncing woe over them. Because yes, even though I'm using them as a tool to bring about justice in the north, they are not good. And it is remarkable that at the end of chapter 10, God is already promising a repentant remnant in Israel. And in that repentant remnant, he's saying that yes, even though all this destruction is going to happen, there will be my people who will still be left, and my people will still be able to accomplish my plan, which is to bring about worldwide blessing to the world. So just some context for Isaiah chapter 9 and chapter 10. Last little note, we have this incredible, great story of the book of Tobit, that, you know, Tobias has gotten married now, and Sarah's gotten married to Tobias, and they're getting blessed by his now father-in-law and mother-in-law, and he blesses them back, and then they finally get to, it just shows, I love, you know, just the words too of Tobias and Sarah, who are waiting for their son, and Tobias thinks like, no, he's going to be fine, and Sarah says, no, he's dead. And I love even just how the biblical author wrote that Tobit said to her, be still and stop worrying, he is well. And she responds, be still and stop deceiving, he's dead. And I just think, that's great. That's good writing right there. It's beautiful. But the last thing is Raphael gives his exhortation. And one of the things he says, okay, you're going to pray. Prayer is really good. Yes, keep on praying. But prayer is good when accompanied by fasting, almsgiving, and righteousness. That it can't just be on my lips, right? It can't just be, I spend some time in prayer. It's also got to accompany fasting. I deny myself. And almsgiving, I take care of those around me. And righteousness, I'm actually doing the what God has commanded me to do. And those four together, this is what makes up the large part, the spiritual life, right? So prayer, obviously, our relationship with God. Fasting, this denial of self. Jesus said, you cannot be my disciple unless you deny yourself, pick up your cross and follow me. So it has to be, we have to fast. Almsgiving, we have to take care of those around us. And righteousness, we want to follow the commandments of God and follow what God has taught us to do. And I love this verse, this scripture verse in chapter 12, verse 9 and 10. It basically says, those who perform deeds of charity and of righteousness will have fullness of life, but those who commit sin are the enemies of their own lives. And I read that and I hear it. It pierces my heart. Those who commit sin are the enemies of their own lives. And so we just pray that God help us not to be the enemies of our own lives. Help us to be friends, not only friends of God, friends of ourselves, by choosing what God wants us to choose, by choosing him and choosing righteousness and choosing justice and choosing almsgiving, choosing all those good things. Help us. We just pray, God, help us not be the enemies of our own lives. I'm praying for you that is the reality in your life, that you are not the enemy to your life. Please pray for me that I'm not the enemy of my life. Let's pray for each other. My name is Father Mike. I cannot wait to see you tomorrow. God bless.

0: Today's day 196 of Bible in a Year with Father Mike Schmitz. And now we'd like to share audio from a video called Pray With Us, the Litany of Trust with Sister Veritas and Sister Faustina from the Ascension Presents YouTube channel.
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2: And I'm Sister Faustina, and we're with the Sisters of Life. Today we're going to pray together the Litany of Trust. In the name of the Father, and the Son, and the Holy Spirit, Amen. From the belief that I have to earn your love,
1: deliver me, Jesus.
2: From the fear that I am unlovable,
1: deliver me, Jesus.
2: From the false security that I have what it takes,
1: deliver me, Jesus.
2: From the fear that trusting you will leave me more destitute,
1: deliver me, Jesus.
2: From all suspicion of your words and promises,
1: deliver me, Jesus.
2: From the rebellion against childlike dependency on you,
1: deliver me, Jesus.
2: From refusals and reluctances in accepting your will,
1: deliver me, Jesus.
2: From anxiety about the future,
1: deliver me, Jesus.
2: From resentment or excessive preoccupation with the past,
1: deliver me, Jesus.
2: From restless self-seeking in the present moment,
1: deliver me, Jesus.
2: From disbelief in your love and your presence,
1: deliver me, Jesus.
2: From the fear of being asked to give more than I have,
1: deliver me, Jesus.
2: From the belief that my life has no meaning or worth,
1: deliver me, Jesus.
2: From fear of what love demands,
1: deliver me, Jesus.
2: From discouragement,
1: deliver me, Jesus.
2: That you are continually holding me, sustaining me, loving me,
1: Jesus, I trust in you.
2: That your love goes deeper than my sins and failings and transforms me,
1: Jesus, I trust in you.
2: That not knowing what tomorrow brings is an invitation to lean on you,
1: Jesus, I trust in you.
2: That you are with me in my suffering,
1: Jesus, I trust in you.
2: That my suffering, united to your own, will bear fruit in this life and the next,
1: Jesus, I trust in you.
2: That you will not leave me orphan, that you are present in your church,
1: Jesus, I trust in you.
2: That your plan is better than anything else,
1: Jesus, I trust in you.
2: That you always hear me and in your goodness always respond to me,
1: Jesus, I trust in you.
2: That you give me the grace to accept forgiveness and to forgive others,
1: Jesus, I trust in you.
2: That you will give me all the strength I need for what is asked,
1: Jesus, I trust in you.
2: That my life is a gift,
1: Jesus, I trust in you.
2: That you will teach me to trust you,
1: Jesus, I trust in you.
2: That you are my Lord and my God,
1: Jesus, I trust in you.
2: That I am your beloved one,
1: Jesus, I trust in you.
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4: Hey, welcome back to the Tim Glenkowski Show. I'm your host, Tim, and we had old episodes playing the last couple days because our family was actually on vacation. We drove up. The Black Hills in South Dakota are closer to Denver than you would think. So we took the kids. It was like 6 hours to get up to Mount Rushmore and the Crazy Horse Monument and you know, some of the hiking in that area, Sylvan Lake, if you've ever been, very beautiful area. And so we got a little time to rest and recoup as a family, a little vacation for everyone. But we're back now, and we have a very special show today. I'm incredibly excited, actually, for our interview today. The number to call is 888-914-9149. You can always email us at tim@relevantradio.com with your feedback, your questions, what we got right, what we got wrong. We've heard some really nice, I've had a few people reach out recently and just share really kind thoughts that we really appreciate about that they're enjoying the show. So we're always working at it and trying to get better every single time that we get on air here with you. We recognize the privilege that it is to get to join you every day after Mass and talk about how to engage the world and sanctify the ordinary. So know that we don't take it for granted. We appreciate you. We love hearing from you, your feedback, questions, comments. But like I said, we have a very special guest today. You know, you've heard me talk an integral part of the show. I really feel like it's the two of us in this little partnership building this show together. It's me and it's my wife, Maggie, is actually very involved. She helps tell me when the shows are good and bad and when what topics we should talk about. She's also the co-host of everyone's favorite segment, At the Kitchen Table with Tim and Maggie. But really, we've been working closely with Gavin Listro, is the producer of the Tim Glenkowski Show. Gavin's fresh out of college just this year, or I guess, you know, a full year now after graduation from Hillsdale College. He has a fascinating story. Now, he's a convert to Catholicism only in the last few years, last couple of years, maybe even last, it was even, Gavin, was it just one Easter ago?
5: Yeah, 2025.
4: Yeah, Easter 2025, convert to the faith. So the most interesting sociological phenomenon in the world right now is the explosion of conversions to the faith, the Catholic faith, among Gen Z men. It's what everybody is talking about, like what is going on in England, in France, in the United States. And Gavin is kind of patient zero for this whole thing. So we wanted to invite him on the show. We jokingly refer to this as today's the Gavin Listro Show. And he's going to be our guest today. And I'm just going to interview him and ask him. He has a fascinating story of a journey from being a missionary kid in an evangelical family to now Catholic. He's getting married. And so we want to talk about the faith and life and what it's like from the perspective of a Gen Z convert. So, Gavin, welcome to the show.
5: Tim, thanks so much for having me. I mean, I'm so glad I was able to fit it into my schedule to be here today. So,
4: is it odd being the guest? I mean, you're every show we're talking the whole time and every break and you're working with every guest. Is it weird to know you were going to be the interviewee today?
5: A little bit. It's kind of like when you're a little kid and you're at the dinner table and, you know, your parents have someone over for dinner and you're just sitting there listening to the conversation, but no one's asking your opinion. And then all of a sudden they turn to you and they say, what do you think? And you're 5 years old and you don't have an opinion, but you know, that's kind of how it feels.
4: Perfect analogy. I love that analogy. Thanks for being the guest today. I'd love to start with, first thing we did back in February, maybe, you know, Father Rocky had called me and we'd worked with Josh and set up this show. First thing we do, we have a call to start talking about the show and what we're going to call it and all that stuff. And I just kind of started to say, well, what's your story? And thinking you're just, you know, grew up in a Catholic household or something. And you tell me this story about being, missionary kid and an evangelical family. Can you, you know, tell us a little bit about what your bringing was like?
5: Yeah. So it kind of starts with my parents' story, especially my father's. He grew up in a culturally Catholic home in New England, so in Connecticut. So a lot of cultural Catholicism growing up, you know, getting baptized, maybe not even going to Christmas and Easter services, but, you know, you're still Italian immigrant family who considers themselves Catholic. And so he grew up pretty much agnostic, not really caring, not really knowing. And until he was 18, he converted through a friend who just gave him a Bible. And I think the simplicity of the gospel through the Bible, the simplicity of how the faith was expressed to him, kind of drew him into what he would become, which is an evangelical Protestant. And he kind of saw himself saved out of Catholicism, kind of this this dead husk of a religion that he was exposed to as a child. And he moved towards, you know, what you would call a Bible church, so, you know, a preacher who has some sort of theological training from a seminary, a Protestant seminary. And there's a lot of, you know, interplay between the congregation and the pastor and small groups. And he was just kind of brought up by that. And so naturally, that's how he raised us. And so I grew up with family Bible reading time in the morning, quiet time, which was just basically reflecting on the word on your own, what we might consider like a holy hour, except there wasn't any Eucharist. And yeah, from there, my faith grew. I got really well acquainted with the scripture. And I think it was in second grade when I woke up one night and I was like in tears, and I called my mom over into my room, and I was like, "Mom, I think I want to accept Jesus into my heart," which is kind of what I'd seen other people do, my other siblings do. And so I don't know if that was just like a copycat situation, or I think looking back now, I think there was definitely a spiritual aspect to that for sure. And so that's a kind of when I decided I wanted to be a Christian. And from that point, I kind of just lived the faith as my parents showed me, and we continued to go to church. And during that, we moved to Peru because my parents had a call to the mission field, and through an evangelical, non-denominational mission agency called South America Mission. And we moved down to Peru to do church planting, which in the Protestant world is a little bit interesting because it's kind of like independent franchises of, you know, a restaurant. You know, we have kind of the similar recipes and the similar things going on, but it's very much independent. We were very much not there with the Catholics who had been there, you know, for centuries. But we were there to plant churches, to see conversion and you know, go from there.
1: It's a wild experience. You know, both of those experiences are increasingly common, right? I think your dad's, I've heard that from so many evangelicals. I grew up in Wheaton, you know, Illinois. So many evangelicals, you know, were fallen away Catholics and felt like, you know, they really met Jesus in the evangelical church. But then also, I think there's an explosion now of evangelical Christianity in Brazil and Peru and a lot of South American countries where you're right, they are kind of going and converting cultural Catholics to evangelical Protestantism. That's kind of a fascinating insight into both of those phenomena.
5: Yeah, and thinking about, because, I mean, there were Catholics in Peru, and we saw them quite often. And, I mean, the churches were beautiful in that area because it's all, you know, conquistadors coming to the Americas and building beautiful churches. And it wasn't, basically, our only interaction with Catholics were people who grew up Catholic, like my dad, and were living in some sort of debaucherous lifestyle and then coming to our church. And so growing up, I was like, oh, you know, the Catholics, they don't have it figured out. You know, they keep losing people. So that was very interesting to see how that kind of played out.
1: Yeah, it makes me think of that. I think that's why I've always loved Pope Benedict XVI's quote, you know, being Christian is not the result of an ethical choice or a lofty ideal, but the fruit of an encounter with a person. You know, or Karl Rahner said, in the coming age, speaking of the future, like the Christian will either be a mystic or he will cease to be Christian at all. Like in this secular time, it has to be by way of conscious decision that gives life a new horizon and a decisive direction, you know, not just a cultural reality. So coming from that background then, you know, how did you actually decide to convert, you know, almost in a certain sense back to Catholicism?
5: Yeah.
1: It almost reminds me of the idea of like a twitch upon the thread, you know, how did the Lord bring you back to the mystical body here?
5: I guess I have to blame my parents as well, because they raised me to question things. You know, a lot of our family theology came from us reading the Bible together and my dad asking the question, what does this mean? What is St. Paul trying to say? He wouldn't say St. Paul, but what is Paul trying to say here? Or what is Jesus saying in this parable? And a lot of it was kind of self-reliant theology. And you know, it's obviously all based in something. It's not like we're just kind of pulling things out of thin air, but, you know, that maybe different reformers are informing our theology. And a lot of it maybe is Nicene Christianity, and we don't even realize it. But that was kind of instilled in me from a young age of questioning things. And so when I went to college, Hillsdale is where I went, Hillsdale College. It's a pretty unique place because it's a non-sectarian Christian college, which means the only thing they profess is really just Trinitarian theology. There's nothing else really put forward by the school itself. So you can be Catholic, you can be Protestant, you can be any stripe of Protestant. And so there's a lot of good dialogue going on, and that's really what's talked about mainly on campus. And I think it was just being presented with Catholicism as I had never experienced it. You know, on the mission field or through my family, I had seen it as something that someone used to be, and now they're coming into this much more alive church, the Protestant church. And so looking at Catholics at my school who were extremely on fire, you know, extremely in tune with their faith in a way that I thought only Protestants were, you know, or even like a little bit charismatic. I was like, this is our thing. Like, you can't be excited about your faith. I've never seen that before. And so that kind of put my opinions of Catholicism on its head. That along with a couple other theological things. Like, I remember it was the opening day of school and I was at some sort of bonfire get together and someone's like, "Oh, so what denomination are you?" I was like, "Well, I'm non-denom, you know, sola scriptura, whatever the Bible teaches." And a Catholic sitting next to me just pipes up and says, "Well, that's not in the Bible. Like, that, where do you get sola scriptura from?" And I was like, "Oh, shoot. That's my whole theology out the window." And I kind of had to, just have trial by fire, seeing what stuck, what didn't, you know, what held up in an argument. And then eventually it was Eucharistic theology and just being really unsatisfied with the, you know, just the lack of reverence paid to the Lord's Supper. And then the Catholics had had it figured out. So that was kind of the short version of that.
4: Yeah, it is funny, the sola scriptura one, right? Because we could never have arrived at a canon of scripture without a magisterium, right? You could never, nowhere in the Bible does it say, you know, it's scripture alone. So it's kind of a self-defeating principle in some ways. That's simplistic, but I think at its core, when you dove into the doctrine of the Eucharist, the real presence of Jesus, the Eucharist, were there any, was it like Scott Hahn books or were there any kind of, was it reading John 6? What really kind of fleshed it out for you?
5: Yeah, it was definitely John Bergsma's book, Stunned by Scripture. That just, for me, from a Protestant angle, who all I had was, you know, this, you know, the supremacy of Scripture, I just needed to have things explained to me from that lens. So Marian doctrine was another big thing. But yeah, John 6. Just basically, Protestants, they put so much emphasis on the words of Christ. Like, what did Jesus say? What did Jesus want? And especially with baptism, I mean, that's why they go so far with believers' baptism. It's like, Jesus wants you to know what you're doing. Like, this is Jesus' request. I was like, okay, that's great, but then why don't we do that with everything he asked us to do? You know, and that's, like, I guess, what the sacraments are, is we're putting so much emphasis on specific requests by Jesus. And so I would look at the Lord's Supper. He's like, do this in memory of me. And I'm like, well, we're only doing it once a month, the Baptist church I'm going to. Like, doesn't seem to line up with the emphasis that all the Gospels put on this very significant moment. So that was kind of the beginning of my search. I was like, what is a better way to do this? You know, my parents, they always said growing up, they're like, well, if we really did it correctly, it would be a meal, you know, and we'd gather together and it's the community aspect of it. And so I was always kind of distrustful of the way that they did it at all the churches I would go to growing up. But yeah, I think it was in Mass once, kind of just trying it out. And when everyone says, Lord, I'm not worthy that you should enter under my roof, but only say the word and my soul shall be healed. Like that, I was like, oh, that is Jesus. Like, I have, the reason we're saying this with such emphasis, in such reverence, in unworthiness, is because they really believe that is Jesus. And that, I mean, it's still, that gets me every time. And just kind of the filthy rag that I am in front of Christ. But still I'm somehow worthy through his sacrifice to receive him. That kind of just sealed it for me.
4: Yeah, chosen anyway.
1: Yeah. Goodness, is that gorgeous. That's phenomenal and stunning. It makes me think of Bishop Barron has shared this quote one time in a talk that I heard. I think it was one actually at the Eucharistic Congress that he gave where he said, he's quoting some other theologian who said, every commandment of Jesus throughout history has been broken repeatedly. You know, we have failed to love the sick and the poor, and we have failed to be upright and moral and virtuous in, you know, uncountable ways as Christians. He said there is only one commandment of Jesus that the church has faithfully carried out from the moment of his resurrection until now, and it's to do this in memory of me. And I think that's a beautiful example of that. So we're talking to Gavin Listro, who's the producer of the Tim Wimkowski Show today, hearing about his conversion story, his perspective on the church as a Gen Z convert from evangelical Protestantism to the Catholic faith. You're listening to the Tim Wimkowski Show with Tim and Gavin today. Don't go anywhere. We're going to take a quick break, but we'll be right back.
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8: 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Inspired with this confidence, I fly unto thee, O Virgin of Virgins, my Mother. To thee do I come, before thee I stand, sinful and sorrowful. O Mother of the Word Incarnate, despise not my petitions, but in thy mercy, hear and answer me. Amen.
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1: See, this is why producer Gavin is the best, because he's still hitting the audio cues even while he's getting interviewed today on the show. 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
5: Thank you.
1: We're talking today to my producer, Gavin Listro, who's been a huge part of building the show over the last few months and has an incredible conversion story himself, from a missionary in Peru as a kid with his family to then going to Hillsdale College in Michigan and then converting to Catholicism. And he even shared how a fellow Michigander, Dr. John Bergsma, who is, I didn't tell you this, Gavin, because I didn't want to interrupt you, but he's my favorite professor of all time. I got to tell you this story real quick because you'll just appreciate this. This is for you, Gavin, and maybe for our listeners, but mostly for you. Dr. Bergsma, I had him for Principles of Biblical Studies 1, which is the Old Testament. And the first day of class, Dr. Bergsma takes you through the entire story of salvation history. Like it's an hour and a half class, and he just does a 90-minute talk on salvation history to sort of set the framework and then go deep into all the pieces of it. And I'm sitting there, I'm a sophomore, my fall year, it's Franciscan University of Steubenville as a sophomore. And Dr. Bergsma gives this whole lecture, and then he gets to the end, you know, talking about Jesus and the resurrection and the mass and how he takes the ordinary parts of our life and blesses them. And he's like gripping the podium and tears are like streaming down his face. And I was just like, holy cow, like where am I right now? So you picked a good one for one of your
4: you know, one of your heroes there. But I want to pivot a little bit because I think you're also an interesting insight into this Gen Z generation and this sociological phenomena now of, you know, massive converts among Gen Z men. You know, how do you see that kind of from your perspective? Like, do you have a lot of friends? You're in Chicago. It's a big city. Is something happening here among Gen Z?
5: Yeah, I would say so. And I think there's a difference between the mass Gen Z conversion and then specifically Hillsdale, where I went to school. There's a lot of conversion there too. But Gen Z in general, I think what really got me and gets most people is just the accessibility of information on Catholicism in all the faiths that has come with YouTube, with the internet, with all these, you know, advances in how we're connected. And mostly I think it's because when I was growing up, Catholicism was not talked about in my house. You know, it was kind of this thing that people do, you know, and they're kind of Christian, you know, like we'll pray for the Catholics in the same way that you might pray for your Jewish neighbor or something like there was just not a connection there. And you're like, oh, they're kind of Christian. You know, my dad always says, he's like, Catholics can be saved, but if you follow all the teachings, you won't get to heaven. I'm like, okay, that was my experience growing up. And then I got access to YouTube and, you know, started watching Catholic YouTubers explaining in depth for hours on end these Catholic doctrines that I had written off. You know, because it's so easy to say, oh, you know, those Catholics, they pray to Mary, you know, they ask, Mary's their basically Jesus to them, and you're like, yeah, that sounds right. And then you watch the videos and the explanations on all of this stuff, and you're like, oh, that doesn't hold up in court at all. They don't believe that at all. And so if they don't believe that, then what do they believe? And that's kind of just where everything fell apart. And so that was YouTubers, that was professors. You know, I had a history professor at Hillsdale who just completely shattered my understanding of the Roman world because I had never learned anything about antiquity in the context of the church. And so realizing, you know, who was it? I forget who the Catholic guy was, but he basically denied communion to a Roman emperor, which in the Roman world, the emperor was, you know, the supreme head of the state church, whatever the religion was at that time. And so to deny him some sort of religious experience or religious involvement, you know, that's treasonous. That's crazy. But they stuck to their guns. Like, this is, you know, if you take this in an unworthy manner, you know, that's not going to be good for you. And so he denied him communion. And that really shattered my understanding. It's like, oh, you know, we've been taught early church was great. And then the Romans came along. It all became corrupt. You know, it not worth looking into. And then Martin Luther came by and saved the day and saved the world. And so I just kind of wrote off hundreds of years of the church history. And then, you know, so just exposure to it, having to come to, you know, reconcile these ideas with what I had been taught growing up. That was kind of the biggest thing for me.
4: Yeah, it was Ambrose of Milan.
5: Yes.
4: Augustine's mentor to the Emperor Theodosius. Yeah, it makes me think of, like, I've never thought of it that way. The Sheen's quote, Fulton Sheen, says, there are not 100 people in the church or in the United States who hate the Catholic Church, but there's millions who hate what they wrongly perceive the church to
5: yes.
4: be. And it's almost like we've always had these great answers, but media, like Relevant Radio or other, you know, forms, has actually let us get those answers out there really broadly. And I think you're right that that's probably part of what's kind of what's going on there. What gives you, you know, when you look at your generation, what kind of gives you hope for your generation of Catholics?
5: I think it's the craving for something real and concrete. And I think, I look at just media in general and, you know, working for Relevant Radio, I get to look at it every day, but I look at like traditional news and just very buttoned up, well, you know, well executed newsrooms that you would see on TV growing up. And they're very trustworthy because they look professional, because they sound professional. And I think in the last couple of years, especially my generation growing up, faith has been kind of lost in that entire model. And so it's almost kind of flipped where you see something buttoned up, you see something really put together, and you become almost wary of it or suspicious. And so I think that's what the rise of the podcast, the rise of these kind of informal feeling conversations, because it feels authentic. It feels like you're actually listening to a conversation, not just a political opinion piece. And I think that's the same thing with religion, is so much of Protestant theology and church experience is based on the person of the pastor, you know, his ability to communicate in an enticing and appealing way to a congregation that keeps them coming back. Because that's all they're there for, is if they don't like the pastor, they'll move churches. And so to see the Catholic Church that is unashamedly set in its ways because it's so confident of the truth that it holds, it's almost like, well, they're not trying to get my attention. They're not trying to present something or lie to me or trick me. They're just unashamedly Catholic preaching the truth. You know, because the Protestant Church, they so often, it's like, you want to bring people in. You want to be appealing to the world. It's like, no, we want to be, you know, in the world, but not of it. You know, St. Paul says. So it's like I think the Catholic Church just does that. It's a rock that, a beacon that pulls people in rather than going out and kind of fraternizing with what might be evil.
4: Yeah. Yeah. It makes me think of that meme of the guy with the backwards hat. Who's that actor?
5: Oh yeah. Steve William Buscemi. Defoe or Shelley, yeah.
4: No, Steve Buscemi, and he's got the skateboard, and he's like, how do you do, fellow kids? You know, and it's just, yeah, we're so uncool in a certain sense as a church that we've become like incredibly cool again, because we're just like, sort of, you know, yeah, who we are. And
5: in a world obsessed with trends, Catholic Church wants no part in it. And that's just so, it's refreshing, I think, to my generation.
4: That's cool. Yeah. Is there, I mean, I can't help but ask, you know, so quickly, yeah, 2 Easters ago, you convert. This last year, you've been working now for the biggest Catholic radio, you know, network. You produce multiple shows, have a role on multiple different shows, including this one. You know, I guess the way the question almost occurs to me is, like, has there ever been a Catholic word or phrase or idea that you've had to, like, Google on the side to be like, is that a real thing? Or, like, how's that been kind of almost like, you know, learning the faith in a deeper way on the fly while producing Catholic content?
5: Yeah, I think the amount of devotions into different things and different novenas and different prayers, because there are always people, you know, our listeners are so sweet the way they call in to help other listeners all the time. They're, you know, if I'm a call screening for a show, they'll call in and say, I want to help that caller. Here's something to help them out. Here's a prayer that I've used. It's worked for me. And I'll, you know, as I'm taking down their information, I'll have to look up what this thing is. And that was definitely overwhelming at first, because like I come from like, you know, through faith alone, the simple gospel, and, you know, coming to this very rich faith. I heard recently from another Catholic voice who was basically saying, it's okay to be overwhelmed, and it's okay to not understand everything that's going on, or everything that's available to Catholics. Like, I don't really understand some of the devotions. Like, I just haven't looked into them yet. And it doesn't mean that I'm a bad Catholic or that I am, you know, behind or something, that I need to do my homework, but there are certain devotions that are for some people, and there are some that are there for others. But that's what kind of makes this a universal church, is there's something for everybody at all times.
4: I love that. I love that so much. I have an evangelical pastor friend here in Denver, and one time I shared with him the Surrender Novena, which I love. Dom, I forget his name, Chattard or something, but he used it with his entire congregation then, because it was, you know, he's like, this is great. So yeah, to your point, we have all these little pamphlets and tricks up our sleeve. Now, Gavin, you're getting married this winter?
5: Yeah, November.
4: November what?
5: 28th.
4: So we're going to do a novena for you and your fiancé on the show leading up to November 28th.
5: Oh, you're too kind.
4: What's the honeymoon?
5: We're trying to get to Rome and, God willing, meet the Pope.
4: With the wedding dress on and that whole thing?
5: Yes. The whole 9 yards.
4: That's terrific. Well, so if I can make an appeal to our listeners, please start. Remind me your fiance's name. I'm so sorry, Gavin.
5: Therese. Yeah, no.
4: Yeah, please start praying for Gavin and Therese as they prepare for their nuptials. And Gavin, thank you for joining us on the show today. It's an honor to have you.
5: It's been a pleasure. And Tim, I'm always here. So just let me know.
4: Where can we find more information about the shows that you produce on Relevant Radio?
5: You go to relevantradio.com, and you have all of our shows, which, you know, Marriage Unhindered, Training with Timory, The Tim Glumkowski Show, just to name a few.
4: Thanks so much for joining us today, Gavin. It was awesome having you on.
5: Thanks.
4: God bless, brother. That was Gavin Listro, the producer of The Tim Glumkowski Show, sharing his journey from evangelical Protestantism to Catholicism. Thanks for joining us again today. We'll be back tomorrow live again now, back from vacation at the same time. And until then.
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15: 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President Trump has delivered remarks at a defense and innovation summit in Pennsylvania. The event also featuring Pennsylvania Senator Dave McCormick, who said the goal is to bring new players together and win the peace that comes through strength. President Trump's pick to oversee the Justice Department was questioned on Capitol Hill today. Senator John Cornyn of Texas pressed Todd Blanch on whether he'll go after the makers of a commonly used abortion pill, which is being sent through the mail.
16: This ought to be a pretty easy call because women are hurt as a result of side effects.
15: Blanch called Trump the most pro-life president in history, adding that federal health leaders are taking a hard look at the pills. Blanch has served as acting attorney general since Trump fired Pam Bondi back in April. Melissa Park of the International Campaign to Abolish Nuclear Weapons is calling on world leaders to abandon nuclear deterrence and return to dialogue and disarmament. Speaking at the Global Nobel Laureates Assembly at Castel Gandolfo, she described nuclear weapons and AI as a moral frontier and urged nations to join the Treaty on the Prohibition of Nuclear Weapons, which the Holy See signed first. And with intense heat hitting the country this week, a health expert is raising awareness about dehydration in seniors. Dr. Ronan Factora with the Cleveland Clinic.
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15: 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Factora emphasizes that seniors should drink a lot of water throughout the day and take breaks from the heat, keeping you connected with the church and the world 24 hours a day and on the web at relevantradio.com. I'm Brooke Taylor, and this is listener-supported Relevant Radio.
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1: Here and now, 888-914-9149. Let's go back to the phones. We'll start with Gabriel in Phoenix. Hi, Gabriel.
25: Hey, good morning, Patrick. How are you?
1: I am well, thank you.
25: Good, good. I have three questions for you, and we'll just take them from the top, please. The first one is I wanted to describe to my son, he's 8, and we're getting him on the right path, if you will. And the first question is when Adam and Eve started, you know, he asked me, when it comes to growing the population, mm-hmm. eventually, did you know, the siblings have to marry each other and have kids that way, mm-hmm. you know, and he's trying to wonder, like, is that how we grew in more population? And I don't know how to answer that to him. And yeah. tell him that. And he's not asking like the whole intimacy. He's just asking like, you know, did they have to marry brothers and sisters in order to grow, kind of thing, you know? And so I just don't know how to relate that to a kid.
0: Yeah, no problem. And that's the answer. The brothers and sisters married at first. So Adam and Eve had, because they lived very long lives, they had nearly perfect physiques. There were no pathologies that we now know can be very devastating for people who get married in too close of consanguinity or their bloodline too close. That's why we don't allow brothers and sisters to marry, or first cousins, even second cousins, for that reason. But in those days, fresh out of the Garden of Eden, they didn't have those genetic problems. And so, yes, the brothers and sisters married each other. And then very quickly, as they had children, then there were cousins and second cousins and third cousins. So it didn't last very long, but within a matter of a few generations, there were now more than enough people, so they didn't have to marry closely the way they originally did. But that's how they originally did populate.
25: Perfect. And that's what I thought. I just wanted, because I knew, I had a feeling. So I just want to say thank you for that. Okay, perfect.
0: Yeah,
25: thank you.
0: For sure.
25: And then second to that is, I didn't know that at the Garden of Gethsemane, I think it is when Jesus is, before he's going to, get hung on the cross and do everything that he went through for us. I was, went to Mass the other day and I saw an image, and the image said that there was an angel that was sent to him, that God sent him an angel, mm-hmm. For all the agony he was going through and stuff like that. And I think that's amazing, but I just never knew that. And I just wanted to ask, was it an archangel? And of course I know why he sent it, because he was going through so much pain, bleeding from, just from being so in agony. But my question is, do you know what angel it was, and how can I find out more about that? Because I want to share that with my son.
0: So that is true. So this is in Luke's gospel. It's in chapter 22, which gives us the description of the Lord's passion. Mm-hmm. Now, it only says this. It says, and there appeared to him an angel from heaven strengthening him. But it doesn't mention the name of the angel. There are only a couple of angels whose names are given in Scripture. So we know Michael, of course, and Gabriel, of course, and Raphael. Beyond that, no other names. Now, some people might say, what about Uriel? There is a question about that. But the main thing is that of all the myriads of angels, who knows, trillions upon trillions maybe, we're only given the names for sure of three of them. So with the possible exception
25: of one of them. Yeah.
0: Okay. Well,
25: I just wonder if I can find some more information about them, I guess. I mean, not them, but if it would say at some point, but if it was just an angel, it helped them and that was that,
0: Well, yeah. So my point is simply, it wasn't like just an angel. I'm sure this was a very high privilege for whatever angel that was. And I'm sure there were more than just one angel surrounding the Lord, but that one appeared to him so that in his human senses, he would see the angel. And so would the apostles who saw this. But point here is not so much that it was just any old angel, but that the name of the angel is not made known to us. I guess we don't need to know the name of the angel, just that there was an angel.
25: Yeah, that makes sense. Okay, perfect. And then my last question is when it comes to, I think it's called the Apostle Creed or the Act of Contrition, the one they say in Mass, when it says that Jesus went to hell and then rose the third day to heaven. Mm-hmm. I just wanted to ask, why does he go to hell first?
0: That's in the creed that we recite at Mass on Sunday. And when it says that he descended into hell on the third day, he rose again from the dead. The wording is different, slightly different, between the Apostles' Creed, which is the shorter form, and the Nicene Creed that we say at Sunday. But the upshot to all that is that Jesus went to Hades or Sheol, in other words, the underworld where all the dead went. The good of the Old Testament before the time of Jesus went to a place of tranquility and peace. That's known as the Limbo of the Fathers or Paradise, it's also called. But in any case, that's where the good people waiting to go to heaven were. And then we see in the parable of Lazarus and the rich man in Luke chapter 16 that the rich man went to a place of fiery torment. That was the other part of Sheol. Sheol in Hebrew, or Hades in Greek, is the meta category. It's the underworld per se. And as Jesus in the parable explains it, that there is a place for the good people and a place for the bad people, and you can't cross from one side to the other. So they were not intermingled together. So when we say in the Creed that he descended into hell on the third day he rose again, what we do not mean is that Jesus went to the hell of the damned. Some people have this erroneous notion that Jesus went and suffered the flames of hell and he suffered the pains of damnation, and that's ridiculous, and that's not at all what that means. Rather, he went to those spirits in prison, St. Peter says, and preached the gospel to them. Those were the ones who were waiting to be brought into heaven. Now, I wrote an article just on this very topic. It's called, Did Jesus Go to Hell? What the Creed really means when it says he descended into the underworld. And I go through all the scripture passages, and I give you, you know, even into the Greek words that are used there, what actually this means, so that it will all become very clear. So I would refer you to that article if you're interested. It can take you even deeper than what we're talking about right now, Gabriel.
25: Yeah, that's perfect. Thank you. I want to ask you, is it in the Catholic Answers, or is it on...
0: I'll tell you.
25: Where else can I find it?
0: It's real easy, super easy. 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So what you want to do is hit archive and then scroll down, because that's several months ago that article came out. But even easier, you can just simply go to Substack and look me up there. So patrickmadrid.com/Substack, you'll find it there. And I would also recommend, because all of these things are free, there's nothing for sale, it's just all free, but I would encourage you and anyone listening to subscribe. There is no charge, no cost. But when you subscribe, Gabriel, all the new articles, when they come out, they'll come automatically to your email box. So you won't have to do anything. You'll just know, oh, there's a new article, and you can see it when you subscribe.
25: That's for the Substack you're talking about?
0: That's right.
25: Okay, fantastic. Perfect.
0: All right.
25: And then the name of the article is just that, Why Did Jesus Go to Hell? Why Did Jesus Go to Hell, I think? Or what?
0: No, the article is in the form of a question. Did Jesus go to hell?
25: Oh, did. Okay, yeah. Got it.
0: All right.
25: Perfect. I appreciate your help. Thank you so much.
0: Thank you. And Cyrus will also be posting a link. So anybody who goes to the show Facebook page, just look up Patrick Madrid Show on Facebook, or look up the Patrick Madrid Show on X.

0: I just purchased a New American Bible, Revised Edition, and I'd like to get into reading Scripture, but I don't know how to approach reading the Bible. I've heard that it's not a cover-to-cover type reading. Mm-hmm. I've had some people indicate that maybe you should start at the New Testament and the like. So my question is, how do I approach reading the Bible?
1: I have some practical tips. Number one, I recommend that you start in the beginning of the New Testament with Matthew's Gospel, chapter 1, verse 1, and then just read your way forward. Read through the Gospel of Matthew, and then Mark, and then Luke, and then John, and then Acts, and then Romans. You'll just keep reading your way forward, because by reading the Gospels, you're going to have a very solid foundation for what comes later. And after hearing Jesus' teaching and meeting Jesus in the pages of the Gospels, you'll be far better prepared to assimilate the things that St. Paul says in his epistles, some of which can be very tricky in some places. And in fact, the Bible itself says that. And some things that St. Paul says are difficult to understand. So you'd want to have that foundation by reading the four Gospels in the book of Acts first. Matthew chapter 1, verse 1. That's what I'd recommend. Now, I would also recommend, if you have the money, and it's money well spent, shell out $70 or thereabouts and buy the beautiful hardcover Ignatius Study Bible. Now, you already have a Bible, I understand that, but the notes in the New American Bible are faulty, and I do not recommend them because they have some aberrant things that can lead people into confusion. For example, in the introduction of the Gospel of Matthew, where the notes say, well, this wasn't really written by Matthew. And we don't even really know who it was. So just for the sake of convenience, we're going to say that this was the Gospel according to St. Matthew. But it wasn't really Matthew, kind of thing, which is hogwash. And the church has vouchsafed for us the authentic identity of the authors of the Gospels, Matthew, Mark, Luke, and John. So that would be one example among many of seriously problematic notes that are very misleading in some cases in the New American Bible. I don't know if you can still get your money back. Maybe you saved, if you saved your receipt. I'll give you another example. You go to 1 Corinthians chapter 3, beginning in verse 10, where it describes purgatory. And St. Augustine spent a lot of time exegeting 1 Corinthians chapter 3, teaching the doctrine of purgatory, and the other church fathers who comment on purgatory reference 1 Corinthians chapter 3. But what do you see in the New American Bible? This doesn't refer to purgatory. Like, come on, you guys. You know, that's why I hate to sound so vociferous, and I don't mean to sound vociferous, but a lot of people, they read the notes in the New American Bible and they are scandalized, or they get, you know, off track. And I have no connection to Ignatius Press by way of, you know, I don't make any money, I don't get any benefits, nothing comes to me by recommending this, but I do strongly believe that the Ignatius Study Bible from Ignatius Press is a real jewel of a tool. So you have the scripture and the commentary on the same page. You see?
0: Why they're both Catholic Bibles, why the discrepancy?
1: Because, well, the discrepancy is not in the biblical text per se, although there is some clunkiness in the New American Bible. The discrepancy is in the notes, and that comes from a school of thought within the last, let's say, 100 years, maybe a little bit more than that, but the last 100 years of biblical scholarship in the Catholic Church. And the approach that was taken using the historical critical method, which does have some value. There are some important aspects to the historical critical method, but it became grossly exaggerated in its efforts to quote unquote demystify scripture. Things like saying that the miracle of the multiplication of loaves, or miracles, because it seems to have happened more than once, the miracles of the multiplication of loaves and fishes by Jesus, that wasn't really a miracle. The real miracle was that the people shared their food with each other. No, they didn't have any food to share. That's the whole point. The reason that the story of the loaves and the fishes is miraculous is because the Lord supplied superabundantly food that they didn't have. Now, when you read through the

0: notes of the New American Bible, you keep running into this, I would deem to be an aberrant school of thought that seeks to demystify and explain it away. And that didn't really happen. It must have been a later person who said this. Jesus wouldn't have said that, that kind of stuff. And that's not helpful at all for somebody like yourself, Jim, who wants to study scripture and wring out of it as much truth as you possibly can. So this is yet again why I think that when you look at a tool like the Ignatius Study Bible, you're going to say, wow, this is really what I was looking for. Or the Didache Bible, to satisfy my friend Craig in Covina, California, who from time to time will say, how come you didn't talk about the Didache Bible? That's another good one, too. But that's okay. What I would recommend. So there you go, Jim.
1: Thank you very much for your input.
0: You're most welcome. Let's go to Malia now in Foxborough, Wisconsin. Hi, Malia.
2: Hi. So my question was, did Jesus, you know, Jesus was fully God and fully man.
0: Mm-hmm.
2: And all humans are assigned a guardian angel. Was mm-hmm. Christ assigned a guardian angel as well? If so, was it maybe Saint Michael the Archangel? Or did he not need one because he is God?
0: Well, I would say all the more, all the more so because he is God, that the angels were in attendance upon him. Excuse me, I got a frog in my throat. So, St. Thomas Aquinas is a sure guide for things like this. And in his discussion about this, he says that not only did Jesus have an angel, he had myriads of angels at his disposal. In fact, St. Thomas, just looking at human beings, human persons, Jesus was a divine person, or is a divine person. But looking just mm-hmm. at human persons, St. Thomas's angelology holds that the more august and important your state in life is, the more angels God assigns to you. So at the very least, we all have our individual guardian angel, but kings, popes, bishops, you know, and other people, not just in a religious context, who have very weighty duties, St. Thomas says that they are assigned more angels to assist them. So was St. Michael the Archangel an angel in attendance on Jesus? Without question, he certainly was, as was St. Gabriel the Archangel. But not in the strict sense, the way you have your guardian angel and I have my guardian angel. The Lord, you know, what do we even see, for example, in the temptation in the wilderness, when the devil is trying to tempt him? And he says, you know, if you were to fall from the parapet of the temple, God would send, you know, legions of angels, lest you dash your foot on a rock. So even the devil recognized, and he's a fallen angel, that the Lord would have been surrounded by angels. So does that answer your question? Does that get to the heart of your question?
2: Yes. Yes, it does. Mm-hmm. Very satisfying. Thank you.
0: Oh, I'm glad to hear that. Okay, good. I'm glad we got it. Anything else?
2: What book was it you said that was in? Was written by Thomas Aquinas?
0: So that's the Summa Theologiae. Summa Theologiae. And to make it simple, I have, guess what? I have an article that I wrote all about the angels. So stay tuned. And when I come back from this quick timeout, I will tell you what that article title is so you can go grab it. It's free. You're going to love it.
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7: Hello, I'm Father James Kubicki, and I'm sure that you, like me, have certain saints that are your favorites. Many of my favorites are Jesuits because that's the religious order to which I belong. Today, though, we're celebrating one of my favorites, and he's not a Jesuit, but a Franciscan named Saint Bonaventure, a name which means good fortune. He lived in the 13th century, shortly after the founder of the Franciscans, Saint Francis himself, and I guess the reason I like him is because his readings show a deep devotion to the heart of Jesus. Here, let me share with you something he once wrote in a work called The Mystical Vine. When once we have come to this heart of our Lord, we shall not be easily drawn away from it, since it is good for us to abide in it. I have found the heart of Jesus, my King, my brother, my friend, my good Jesus, and this heart is mine. Who will not cherish this heart so wounded for us? Who will not love one so loving? As for us, who are still dwelling in the flesh, let us do all we can to make a return of love to him who has loved us. And let us pray that the heart of Christ may wound our heart still so hard and bind it with the bonds of his love. End quote. What I like about those words is how they remind us that the heart of Jesus pierced on the cross is the greatest sign of God's love. This heart is actually given to us in Holy Communion, where Jesus is present, body and blood, soul and divinity, including his most sacred heart.
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0: All right, Cyrus, you're breaking out of your mold, man. I like it. 88, what is this?
14: Mama's,
0: it's a boogie woogie of some kind.
14: It is, yeah. Mama's Woogie Mojo. I'm
0: Mama's
14: so glad you
0: boogie
14: had me say
0: mojo.
14: The name.
0: All right, say that five times fast.
14: Right, I can't say it once.
0: Boogie Woogie. That'd be a cute little nickname for a kid, wouldn't it? Hey, Boogie Woogie.
14: No comment.
0: Did your mom ever call you Boogie Woogie?
14: What, so you were going to say something about an article that you wrote?
0: All right, I will. I was trying to trap you there. Cyrus is turning pink. Look at him. It's okay. It's okay, Cyrus. 888-914-9149. Yes, so I was going to mention an article. The lady called a minute ago was asking about angels. And so the article is called Angels, the Real Guardians of the Galaxies. See what I did there? And it basically just goes through what St. Thomas has to say about angels and the things that they can do. It answers a lot of different questions. He answers a lot of different questions. So, for example, in this article, which is free, all the articles are free, I show you exactly where in the Bible all the different angels are, like the seraphim, the cherubim, the thrones, dominions, virtues, powers, principalities, archangels, all the way down to angels. And I look to St. Thomas and Scripture, of course, to answer other questions, like what happens to your guardian angel when you die? Do you ever wonder about that? What about the guardian angels of those who go to hell? How many angels can be present in more than one place? What did the church fathers have to say about the guardian angels? It's very interesting stuff. And there's a reading list at the end if you're interested in delving deeper into angelology. I mean, there's some really great things that you can read that will be helpful to you. So that's in the article that's entitled Angels, the Real Guardians of the Galaxies. Now you say, well, you've mentioned a few articles today. What's up with that? Well, here's the reason. I've been doing this show now for, what has it been, 14, 15 years now. And so many really good, important questions come up if not frequently, they come up regularly. And so, as a way to extend the program, so to speak, I write these articles. Some of them are like, you know, I revisit articles I have written a long time ago, and then I update them and expand them and add more things to them. But the goal here is to provide information for you so that if the show is not on and you want information of the kind that we would discuss on the program, you can say, oh, that's right, the Patrick Madrid Show has a whole section with all these articles that talk about these things. So you can go at any time of the day or night, grab the article, print it out, save it to your computer, whatever you want to do. They're all free. Nothing is being sold. In other words, it's all free. So it's a resource that's available to you for free on the show page, relevantradio.com/Patrick. All you have to do is click on the links button, and then you'll see where the articles are. And it's all there for the taking. 888-914-9149. Cyrus, you doing better now? Feeling better?
14: Yeah, look at all these calls.
0: I know. We'll keep going. How about Marta now in Delaware? Good morning, Marta.
15: Good morning, Mr. Madrid. I am trying to buy a Bible for a young couple, Catholic couple. They haven't been reading the Bible, and they're on fire to start. I noticed that you recommend the Revised Standard Version. I'm actually in the bookstore right now. They don't have that version, but they have the second Catholic edition. Is it okay to get that? Oh, it is.
0: Yeah, sure. So it's going to look something like this. RSV-2CE. Is that what you're seeing?
15: Correct. That's what I'm seeing.
0: Yeah. That's the one I'd recommend. So that is the Revised Standard Version Catholic Edition, and it's the second Catholic Edition. And what makes this distinct, I mean, there are a number of different things that are distinctive, is that it, first of all, it doesn't use inclusive language. And the inclusive language was something that plagues the new Revised Standard Version. They basically capitulated to feminism. And this version doesn't do that. So a man is a man in this version.
15: Amen.
0: Also, the traditional interpretations or translations, rather, of certain words. So like a classic example would be in Isaiah chapter 7 in verse 14. In the Revised Standard Version, the original version, it says, "Behold, a young woman shall conceive." But the more explicit and traditional translation is, "Behold, a virgin shall conceive. This is a prophecy of the virgin birth. So things like that. But if that's what you see on the bookshelf, that's the one I would recommend.
15: They're on fire for reading, for wanting to read it, and really getting back into the faith. So I just wanted to make sure that I was putting the right thing in their hands.
0: Wonderful. You're doing a good work.
15: I'm a first-time caller, been listening for a long time, and you have no idea what your show has done for me and my family. So I would continue to pray for everyone.
0: God bless you, my dear.
15: And all of you there. So thank you very much.
0: Before you go, Marta, I mean, I can hear the emotion in your voice. I mean, it sounds to me like listening to Relevant Radio has made a big impact on you.
15: Yes. It has been awesome, just the way you talk to people and explain things. You know, that's really important so that we understand what's going on with our Catholic faith. And I want these young people, they are so on fire. They're so excited to be able to read the Bible. And that is awesome to me. So I want to make sure that I'm doing the right thing for them. And yes, I did mention Relevant Radio to them. So.
0: Oh, good. That was my next question.
15: Yes, absolutely. Absolutely. If they can put it on their app, they're, you know, tech savvy. So get that on their cell phone, the app on your cell phone. So I thank you again so much for your
0: help. Thank you. Thank you, Marta. It touches my heart to hear from you. Thank you for that. You know, maybe, I don't know, just a thought, maybe you could mention to the bookstore manager on your way out after you make your purchase that they should play Relevant Radio in the, you know, the sound system. So as people are browsing, they can be hearing some interesting conversation. Maybe they'll buy more stuff because they'll get excited about the faith even more than they were when they walked in the door. And the bookstore would certainly love to have even more sales, I should think. That's not a bad idea. Wasn't Marta great, Cyrus?
14: She's wonderful.
0: What a nice lady.
14: You know, just thinking of that, have you ever gone into a bookstore and you know, there's a collection of Patrick Madrid books? Do you ever randomly sign them?
0: No, I don't sign them because it, you know, it's not my property to sign. I always enjoy.
14: Who would complain, though?
0: Well, the bookstore might complain.
14: I doubt it. But all right.
0: But I actually do sign the Scott Hahn books, Patrick Madrid. No, I'm just kidding. One of my favorite jokes was back in the day when I was doing all the public speaking and I was at parishes and conferences and things, and people would come up and had to have their books signed. And I would say, what name would you like me to sign? Fulton Sheen, Scott Hahn, what would you like? It's all free, so I'll sign any name you want. And they always wanted my name for some reason.
14: That's funny. Someone brought me a Patrick Madrid book and asked me to sign it. And I'm like, I had nothing to do with this. Right?
0: I like that.
14: And so I did sign it. And I wish I could remember exactly what I wrote, but it was something along the lines of like, you know, so I signed my name and then like, yeah. I'm actually the person who really wrote this book, but Patrick gets all the credit. So that's floating out there somewhere.
0: If your name is signed to one of my books, it might raise the value of the book on eBay.
14: I seriously doubt it.
0: Like a gag book.
14: Yeah.
0: But I was going to tell you, let me tell you a funny story, Cyrus. You'll like this. I was speaking a book. So I was speaking at a conference, and I'm not trying to remember the exact location of it, but that's unimportant. But anyway, it was held at a really big hotel conference center kind of place. Nancy and I had just checked in. I was one of the speakers. Scott Hahn was another speaker, and there were others. This is in the late 90s, or maybe right around the year 2000. And at that time, Scott had not yet grown his beard. He had a mustache. I had a mustache. He had dark hair. I had dark hair. He, of course, is like 4 inches taller than I am, but no matter. I check into the hotel room and Nancy's still up in the hotel room. I'm coming down the elevator into this massive lobby filled with easily 100 people, maybe more, milling around, checking in, coming and going. I step out of the elevator in my blue blazer, you know, my typical uniform. I'm not kidding you. A lady, I saw her from across the lobby. Her head was on a swivel and she locked onto me from like, you know, 30 yards away. As soon as I stepped out of the elevator, she just locked onto me and she beelined it over to me. And she had her arms full of books that she had purchased. And she says, oh, it's you. I can't believe it's you. Oh my gosh, I get to meet you in person and I'm so excited. And thank you so much. Love all your books. I got a bunch of your books here. Would you mind, Dr. Hahn, signing your books for me? And I did. Actually, no, I didn't. It was the funniest moment. It was funny. She was so excited. She was Twitter-pated. I'm finally getting to meet you. Oh, I can't believe it. I'm getting to meet you. Shake your hand. So wonderful. And Dr. Hahn, would you please sign my books?
14: And did the light go out of her eyes?
0: You know, I could have milked that for all it was worth, you know, for humor, but I said, no, oh, I'm sorry, I'm not Scott Hahn, you know. Well, who are you? And I told her.
14: I'm a stunt double.
0: And she's like looking past me to see if she can see Scott Hahn somewhere in the lobby. Well, who are you then? Yeah, I'm just Patrick Madrid. Yeah, whatever.
14: Whatever, see ya. Give me my books back.
0: It would have been funny, though, if I had signed her books. Oh, happy to sign them. And then when she saw the real Scott Hahn, who is that guy signing your name in books? Oh, that's just Patrick Madrid. You never heard of him.
14: That's a missed opportunity.
0: That was fun. When she said, oh, Dr. Hahn. I mean, you wouldn't say that now because he has a beard. Kind of looks like Moses coming down from Mount Sinai, having seen the Lord. His face is glowing. I think Scott has you know, as he has aged so gracefully, he has got a kind of biblical look about him, which I think is cool.
14: Yeah. Do you ever ask, how do you do it?
0: You just get older. That's all. Your hair just gets gray and then white. All right. I did leave a popcorn trail. Don't worry. I know right where I'm going. And this is to Gerald's note. Gerald is, I take that back. I already read Gerald's note. Sorry about that.
14: Where's that popcorn trail?
0: Cyrus is laughing.
14: I love it.
0: This is from Caroline, and she's listening on the Relevant Radio app. She says, I'm a convert to the Catholic faith. I don't entirely understand why Mass is said every day as opposed to just on the weekend. Has Mass always been offered every day, or is that a new thing? If it hasn't always been offered, when did that custom start? Did the apostles say Mass every day? That's a really good question. Historically speaking, I think we could safely say that no, the daily celebration of Mass by priests is not something that you would have. Well, we don't see it, let's just say, in any explicit form, excuse me, in the New Testament. So it was certainly something on Sundays that we would see that they would gather together, and this was the requirement. That the faithful would gather together for the celebration of the Eucharist on Sunday. But I'm guessing it probably didn't take all that long before the custom of celebrating Mass became more and more common. I don't know exactly when that was, but it would certainly be something that would have started early, especially in places like monasteries and such. Now, there is a biblical prophecy in Malachi, I believe it is, and I'd have to double check. I think it's in Malachi chapter 3, I think there it is. But it talks about the sacrifice every day from the east to the west. And so I think from the standpoint of the biblical foundation of Mass every day, that would be one of the biblical allusions to that by way of prophecy. But it's a good thing, and it's available for everybody who's nearby that can go to Mass every day. The priests are, when they're trained in the seminary, they're trained to understand that celebrating Mass every day is not a burden or a duty, so-called, but it's a privilege to be able to do that for the salvation of souls. So that's a really important thing that the priest himself, of course, and I'm saying this from the standpoint of priests who really take their vocation seriously, which thankfully most priests do, and they make sure that they celebrate Mass daily as part of their priestly ministry, even if there's nobody there. You know, they're still in the presence of God, in the presence of the church, and they are praying the Mass for the benefit of all God's people. Thank you for that. This is from... Let's see. This is from Amy. Similar kind of question. She says, isn't it only possible to face east if the church is constructed that way? When we look at the altar at our cathedral, we're facing south. Everyone would need to turn sideways in their pews to make an ad orientem option. Ad orientem is just the Latin phrase meaning toward the east. So a traditional Latin Mass needs to be within a church built in the correct direction, right? Thanks for clarifying. Well, not exactly. It is customary, although it's not, universally true, that churches are built with the altar so that the people and the priest are facing east together. But it's not necessarily literally to east on the compass. So that's why your cathedral, which is chances are was built before Vatican II, would still fulfill the liturgical rubric of facing east together, because east is where the sun rises, figuratively speaking, and we understand the resurrection of Jesus to be symbolically told to us every day in the rising of the sun in the east, that Jesus rose from the dead, S-O-N, the Son of God rising. And so the Ad Orientem has more to do with the east in a general sense, as opposed to a literal east on the calendar sense. So that's why there's really no issue, no problem in any case, with regard to a church that doesn't physically face the east. Good question, though. This is the time for a break, and we'll do that. And we'll come back to more. We don't have a whole lot of time left, but there is still time for you to zoom in with your phone call. The number is 888-914-9149. I will be right back.

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2: This is Archbishop Paul Coakley of the Archdiocese of Oklahoma City. 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
9: Good job on the cowbell, Cyrus.
11: Thank you.
9: Good job. I know you practice a lot. It pays off. 888-914-9149. Here's Cyrus on the cowbell. Do it, Cyrus. All right. I didn't tell you to sing. Just play the cowbell. 888-914. You have a good voice, though. 888-914-9149. This is from Rob, as he goes by, listening on the Relevant Radio app. Disney Dilemma is the question. Good morning, Patrick and little buddy Cyrus. That's really in there, Cyrus. It does. Look at it. Look at it. Look at it, man. It's right there.
11: Good morning, Patrick. I tower over Patrick.
9: You got... you got a couple inches height. That's true. That is true. Let's see. I'd like your opinion about something. My wife and I are planning to go to Walt Disney World in a few months. We are empty nesters looking forward to Galaxy's Edge. Just ask Cyrus. He knows about this, LOL, and Epcot and a few other parks. But after thinking about it, is it wise to spend all the money toward businesses that promote the Alphabet Gang lifestyle? You see it in so many of their productions, including the new Star Wars shows. Would we be committing a sin by going? Love your show. Been listening for years. Keep on trucking or keep going. All right. Well, no, I don't believe you'd be committing a sin at all because, you know, you're not there for the alphabet stuff. You're not there for, you know, the ideological stuff, but you want to have some entertainment and the park is entertaining. It's expensive. So I'm sure you probably got a second on your mortgage to pay for the day or two that you'll spend at Disney World. But in any case, no, to answer your question, I don't think that would be a sin. But I do respect the fact that you're thinking about, you know, we're putting money in the pocket of this big conglomerate that does, you know, some legitimate things, but some things that are socially irresponsible, like indoctrinating kids with alphabet stuff. So that's where I could easily see that you might say, well, we're going to forego that otherwise fun time to go to the park because we don't want to put money in the pockets of a company that's doing that. But if it should happen that you were to go to Disney World, no, I don't think you'd be committing a sin. So I'm not sure what else to say. But you know what? We're going to do what you said and keep going. That much I can guarantee you. Easy, Cyrus, easy. 888-914-9149. This is from Stephen. He says, I love your show. Thanks for all you do. I'd be interested in hearing your thoughts about Father Malachi Martin. Should I read his book? Should I listen to his interviews? Thank you very much. Well, you certainly don't need an ethical permission slip from me, Stephen, but I am happy to offer some thoughts on that. As it happens, I had a chance to get to know Father Malachi Martin in the early 90s briefly, but I spent several hours with him just one-on-one talking about some of his books and his theories about things, Fatima and whatnot. That would have been in the early 90s. And I found him fascinating. I wasn't quite sure what to make of him because a big part of what he, at the time at least, was doing, he had written a book called Hostage to the Devil, which I had read, and I actually had to put it down. I got maybe two and a half chapters into it, and I said, this is not for me. It's just too disturbing because he's describing real life situations of people being demonically possessed. And I didn't want that in my mind, but I found my conversations with him fascinating. He was an ex-Jesuit. He was in Rome during the Vatican Council. He controversial in the sense that he would get on like Coast to Coast, those shows, I guess, with Art Bell and do interviews and talk about demons and Fatima and the Antichrist and the end of the world and the deep state and all those kind of things. This is back in the 80s and 90s, and I imbibed a little bit of what he had to say on that, and I read several of his books. But my point is, I would not say that you shouldn't read him or that you shouldn't pay attention to him, because he is interesting. I mean, he's dead now. He's been dead for a long time. But he is interesting, and the only caveat I would say is, I never could quite really tell how much of it was actually true and how much of it was hype. And some of it comes across to me as hype. Some of the stuff he would say, like, you know, I read his book Windswept House when it first came out, and I didn't like it at first. In fact, I really didn't like it at all. And some things that have transpired in decades since have suggested that maybe he was actually writing from a position of knowing more than the average person did. I can kind of see that. So that would be my thought. Just whatever you read or listen to, I wouldn't say don't, but if you do, just be discerning, and not everything that glitters is gold. And I don't think that everything he said is true, but a whole lot of it seems to have been true and certainly interesting. So that's my recommendation. Marie sent me a note. She says, she's telling me about a Catholic AI app. And she actually is one of a couple people who sent me a note. And what about this Catholic AI app and that Catholic AI app? And she says, you should mention it to your listeners because I'm sure they would enjoy it. And I understand your point, and I'm glad that you took a moment to write to me. Thank you for that. The reason I don't is because without having like personally hands-on used some of these tools myself, I'm reticent. I'm reluctant to recommend something that I myself can't say that I know for sure that this is something good. And it doesn't mean to disparage any of these groups. But one other thing to be aware of, and I mentioned it before, but just for the sake of mentioning it again, the different groups out there, and these are groups that you would know by name, have their AI, their Catholic AI version they want you to use. Please understand that what that really is an AI tool that has been trained with certain prompts and certain guidelines that would fit within what that organization would like you to avail yourself of, so that number one, you're not going to get heterodox answers. And number two, for things like recommendations for books or resources, things like that, it's not uncommon for them to resource things back into their own, like their website or something. And there's nothing wrong with that. Nothing wrong with that at all. But what you're getting is not really truly a Catholic AI. It's an AI, probably an off-the-rack AI tool that has been trained within certain specific parameters to guide you in this direction under the auspices of that group. What I find is that it, for me at least, it's far less restrictive and is a far more versatile tool to not be boxed into a specific quote-unquote Catholic AI app. Rather, I would use the other AI tools that are just generic, and I know what to look for and how to look for things to be able to find the information I'm looking for. So that's really maybe more a secondary reason. But when it comes to AI tools that are put out by different groups, more power to them. I'm glad that they help people learn how to do that, because it is a tool that's worth using. Now, this is a note from Rin, who says something similar. Speaking of having AI assemble the Stations of the Cross, cross-referencing with the Old Testament, I did a similar thing with the Mysteries of the Rosary. I had Grok give me a short one line for each beat of each Mystery of the Rosary to meditate on. I didn't ask the same thing of the AI engine within another app that he's referring to. And by combining the two, I was able to come up with something that's very helpful to meditate on, especially when I become distracted while praying the rosary. Keep going, Rin says. We will. And that's a good suggestion. Good idea. All right. 888-914-9149. Let's go now to Laura in Minnesota. Good morning, Laura.
8: Good morning.
9: Hi. What's going on? As Marvin Gaye might have said.
8: What's going on? Embarrassing. I recently went on a pilgrimage, and the priest that was there with us just had some interest in my faith story, and I got a little crush on him.
9: Okay.
8: And in that, I know it's wrong. I know it's a sin. I know it's I pray for his vocation, and I'm deeply sorry about it. I went to confession about it. However, I messaged him and I said, can we just talk about this so I can just let it go? And he just pretty much ghosted me. And I just wanted to know if that's like what is normal? Is it
9: Let me ask you a couple questions. So are you married?
8: Okay. No, my boyfriend just died a couple years ago.
9: Okay. My condolences. I'm sorry. And you were on this pilgrimage and you developed a crush, an infatuation with the priest. And did anything happen, or was it just emotions in your own mind?
8: No, it was just in my own mind, and that he was kind.
9: Yeah.
8: And that, you know, he was interested in me. And so, you know, I
9: was he interested in you in an untoward way, or was it just genuine interest like he would show to anybody
8: just
9: else?
8: Genuine, just
9: okay.
8: Just spiritually, just you know, he did nothing wrong. I developed this, so
9: right. So for that reason, I'm glad you clarified that for me. He is doing the right thing by just letting this pass with a discreet silence. And it's not good for him, certainly not good for you, to like meet and let's talk about it. There's no benefit to doing that. The best thing you can do is just turn your back on this, push those feelings away, and move forward with your life. And that's the best thing he can do too. Now, we don't know whether he reciprocated any of those feelings. My guess is he probably did not. So for him, he's probably seeing that, okay, here is a woman who has developed feelings for me, and I need to just cut this off at the root and leave it at that. And I'm quite certain he's not doing this to be rude to you, but it's for your benefit so that you can move forward with your life. But that's what I would recommend. Push the thoughts away whenever they pop up. Just push them away. Lord, please take these things from me. It may take a while. Don't message him. Don't try to talk to him. Don't email him. Don't do any of those things. Just leave it in the past. Because he's not for you and you're not for him. So you have to leave it in the past and ignore it.
8: Okay.
9: Don't write to him. Just leave it. Leave it alone.
8: Okay.
9: You can do it. You can do it.
8: Yeah, it's embarrassing and it's hard and Yeah.
9: I can imagine. I know I can imagine that it's hard, Laura. God will give you the strength. So just, you know, keep your chin up, keep moving forward. But leave that alone. Don't ever go back to that because that's not good for him, not good.

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3: 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Another wave of strikes on Iran has been launched by the U.S. In a post on X, U.S. Central Command said the strike targeted Iranian military capabilities used to threaten vessels freely transmitting through the Strait of Hormuz. Hundreds of Nobel laureates, faith leaders, and AI experts are meeting this week in Castel Gandolfo to discuss global peace, AI, and the dignity of the human person. Melissa Park of the International Campaign to Abolish Nuclear Weapons spoke today on the importance of the global gathering.
4: Disarming nuclear weapons and artificial intelligence is a moral frontier as significant as the abolition of slavery and the Universal Declaration of Human Rights. To continue to devote our finest minds and greatest resources to the art of mass killing and AI domination is to squander the heritage and the spiritual inheritance of humankind. And the Holy See led the way by being the first state to join the Treaty on the Prohibition of Nuclear Weapons.
3: Secretary of War Pete Hegseth says the military will begin testing service members' testosterone levels during routine health checkups. Troops 30 and older will be screened, while younger members can opt in. If treatment is advised, testosterone therapy will be available. Hegseth also announced new fitness standards requiring all service members to meet a single male-based benchmark. And in sports, Argentina is heading to their second straight World Cup final. The defending champion scored 2 late goals to beat England 2-1 in Wednesday's semifinal in Atlanta. They will now face off against Spain in Sunday's final in New Jersey, while England will take on France in Saturday's third-place match. Keeping you connected with the church and the world 24 hours a day and on the web at relevantradio.com. I'm Brooke Taylor, and this is listener-supported Relevant Radio.
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8: I was recently contacted regarding a young woman who had been facing very serious medical fallout while treating an autoimmune disease. There seemed to be medical malpractice, according to the family, and now the woman was in a coma in the hospital very rapidly after the woman entered into the coma, was trying to determine her brain dead. The family said there was medical malpractice here. Her family member just went into this coma. Why are we so quickly trying to determine that she is brain dead? And I was contacted because they were saying, who can we reach out to for legal help to delay the test that is supposed to happen this afternoon that would determine that she's brain dead? And so a lot of people are getting involved, reaching out to various legal firms, such as Life Legal Defense and others, asking for help to intervene so the hospital would not take this step so soon to test for determination of death according to being brain dead, the current standards. And they were able at the last minute to delay the test a few hours and then to delay the test a day, another day. But it brought up that question of determination of death and how our faith actually plays an important role surrounding how we die, if we determine whether or not when there is brain damage, whether or not we are determined to be dead, and how does that actually fit in with Catholic theology and the understanding of the human person. My guest today is Dr. John D. Camillo. He holds a doctorate in bioethics. He's the president of the National Catholic Bioethics Center. You can find their work online. This is a great resource if you're ever navigating a medical situation. You need to understand your faith and how to make that decision. They have a 24-hour hotline. You can find their website, ncbcenter.org. That's the National Catholic Bioethics Center. Dr. D. Camillo, welcome back. Let's start by looking at the concern regarding determination of death today, and maybe even just by discussing what a coma is and maybe a persistent coma versus when we're starting to walk into the direction of questioning whether or not this person might be brain dead.
9: Great. Well, thank you so much, Timmy. It's a pleasure to be back on your show. I will say maybe to start out here, the question of coma, of course, the question of whether the we're talking about a question of neurological injury, essentially, in some form or another, whether the person is able to be aroused and responsive. This is an area where questions can begin to arise. Typically, if somebody's had some sort of neurological injury, there may be this tendency to try to understand how serious that injury is, and then whether it's to the point where it satisfied what is currently referred to as brain death or the neurological criterion for determining death.
8: So I think just starting out, it's important. There can be comas that are induced by physicians that can even be prolonged to allow for healing that don't necessarily mean this is severe neurological injury. Maybe you can even give a couple examples that you've seen to help us a better understand.
9: Sure. Yeah. And again, technically a coma is unarousable unresponsiveness. And so, you know, it could be a number of situations that lead to that. There are other kinds of neurological injury, like locked-in syndrome, for example, where a person's not able to communicate. They may be inwardly aware, but they're not able to communicate to those outside that they are. So they are unresponsive to all intents and purposes from the outsider's perspective. So there can be a range of different forms of neurological injury or coma where the person is essentially unresponsive, but their, you know, heart is beating. They still have all the other signs of life going on throughout the body, but there's an unresponsiveness at the level of consciousness.
8: Now, discuss where some of the technologies play a part with our medical advancements, because you have where there's the brain function and also how that plays out, and maybe the body is still circulating oxygen well and there's good electrolyte balance. Can you discuss a little bit of that side?
9: Yeah, sure. So basically, the body is able to, so the heart may be beating, there may still be circulation in that sense of the blood throughout the body. The person is not able to respond to inputs because of a brain injury of some sort. There are different parts of the nervous system. You have the upper brain, you have the lower brain, or it's called the brain stem, which is tied to the functioning of a number of things like respiration, for example. The breathing drive is tied to the brain stem, and that may be still continuing to function perfectly well in cases of someone who's in a coma. And so they would be continuing to spontaneously breathe or otherwise if they still have some of those nerve centers in the brain stem that are functional. The question of technology and sort of this line that comes in are questions around what might be technology blurring, and this ties into some of the history of brain death, is where we get into the ventilator. So many times it could be the case that the patient needs ventilator support to continue breathing, and it's either a partial ventilator support or they become fully ventilator dependent to where it seems that they're really not breathing on their own. And then this actually ultimately drives back to this question around brain death. What even is brain death? How is it defined legally, medically, and otherwise? But basically, one of the current standards or tests for brain death that goes all the way back to when it was first introduced as a concept in 1968 is something called the apnea test. There are three prongs to testing for brain death or diagnosing the condition referred to as brain death. And those are the coma, the lack of reflexes, and a lack of breathing drive or apnea. And so the apnea test is basically when, if you have a patient who is appears to be ventilator dependent, unable to breathe on their own, but essentially you've got this machine that's expanding the chest cavity so that they can have air intake in and out. Respiration, of course, is something that still continues to happen on the cellular level within the lungs, what we call respiration. But the breathing, which comes with the diaphragm movement, is what the ventilator machine is doing. And so that lack of breathing drive, basically what they do is they shut off the ventilator and they see, hey, does this person start to take a breath spontaneously or not? And that third test is supposed to tell us whether the brainstem is still functioning, because if they can't or they don't start to try to breathe on their own when that's shut off, then that's taken as a sign that that the brain stem is no longer functioning.
8: Now, there's been an ongoing push by the Uniform Commission to revise that Universal Determination of Death Act that is currently in place. Maybe before we go there, it would be important to discuss, where does the current determination of death, brain death, line up with Catholic teaching on this? And what's important when discussing this?
9: Sure. That is actually a huge question with a lot of aspects to it right now. So there's brain death as a long history going back to 1968. The Catholic Church, I guess the most important thing to state, first of all, is that the Church has always been clear that her role is not to pronounce on the science as such, but rather to assess the anthropology, in other words, the understanding of the human person, and whether the information that we have from medical science is in alignment with a sound anthropology. So the concept of brain death is something that was proposed back in the late 60s. As I mentioned, it's gone through decades of controversy. 1981 was the time when it was actually adopted legally. The UDDA, or Uniform Determination of Death Act that you mentioned, was put forth. That's when the president's Commission for Bioethics in 1981 proposed a rationale for how and why brain death

0: Ultimately, 1995, you have the Charter for Healthcare Workers, in which we had some guidance from the Vatican saying that healthcare workers could use the neurological criteria as a valid basis for determining death in particular cases. And then you had John Paul II in the year 2000 say that it appears that, you know, the brain death criteria are consistent with a sound anthropology. However, we don't have any further statements after, let's say, 2006, where there was a Pontifical Academy for Sciences that put out its affirmation of the legitimacy of the neurological criterion. And after that time, we haven't had much further comment from church authorities on the particulars of brain death. So we have
1: 20 years later,
0: exactly, and a lot of things on the actual practice of brain death that have become more evident, more ongoing discussion in the medical literature on the concept of brain death and the practice of brain death, and quite a number of cases that have also made it to public attention in the past 10 years, I would say, 10 to 15 years, with Jahi McMath in 2013. You had a case of Aidan Hailu in 2015 in Nevada. So there are a number of cases that have become high profile cases that lead us to seriously question and wonder about whether either is the concept valid, or is the concept valid but the practice is inadequate to meet the concept of brain death. And so we don't have, as I said, you know, recent authoritative guidance from the church that would say one way or the other. And at the end of the day, what we have is essentially the church, as in many areas, saying, hey, you know, we're here to make sure that the understanding of the human person is adequate, but we're not here to tell you what the best testing that needs to be done to determine death specifically actually is. And so the church has to work with philosophers, medical scientists, theologians, to make sure that our understanding of the human person as body and soul is adequately reflected and then respected in whatever medical criteria are being used for determining death. And perhaps a quick way to wrap up this is actually to point out 2025, November, the U.S. Conference of Catholic Bishops put out an updated ethical and religious directives for Catholic healthcare services, which is a document with a 100-year tradition. And in the seventh edition, one of the updates was actually to directive number 64, which involved determination of death. And they strengthened the language in there from what it used to be, to where now they say very clearly the determination of death should be in accordance with well-founded medical criteria that establish with moral certitude that death has occurred, which represented a strengthening of language. That language of moral certitude was not included in the directives before, although it's certainly a part of the longer Catholic tradition in this area.
1: And I remember when Pope St. John Paul II, in the last handful of years of his pontificate, really challenged the medical community and the latest technology. Let's have good testing for this. Like, let's make sure we have adequate testing. And as you were talking about, it approaches it from the anthropological perspective, but is the testing adequate for the determination? Now, part of the reason why I think this conversation is very relevant, there's this ongoing push to change what the determination of death is that really would not fit with a moral approach to death. And I think in a culture right now, Dr. DiCamillo, and if you're just joining me, my guest today is Dr. John DiCamillo. He is the president of the National Catholic Bioethics Center, holding a doctorate in bioethics. One of the big concerns is this culture of death, as Pope St. John Paul II spoke of, that we have very predominantly in medicine today surrounding end-of-life circumstances or simply any type of suffering, where you have physician-assisted suicide legal, where you have euthanasia being practiced, although not allowed, just to distinguish between the two. Physician-assisted suicide is just as it says, where the patient is cooperating with the physician. Euthanasia would be where another person, whether it's a family member or a physician, is choosing to end this person's life based on certain criteria that they find to be eligible, or maybe is eligible in a particular country. But with that as the backdrop, there's a lot of concern, and I'm repeatedly hearing it brought up actually quite frequently by people, that the determination of death and the practice of it are not matching up in many circumstances. Could you speak to that?

0: Absolutely, yeah. So apart from what we could say is the whole concept of brain death, the actual determination in practice. So let's start from this premise. I mean, we have a definition under the law right now, set out by that Uniform Determination of Death Act, which says that you can determine death by the irreversible cessation of circulatory and respiratory function, number one, or number two, irreversible cessation of all function of the entire brain. So that's the de facto legal situation we're operating under, and have been for several decades. The practice then is the question of, wait a minute, now what tests do we do to determine whether irreversible cessation of all function of the entire brain has in fact occurred? And that is where, we at the NCVC, particularly in recent years, have been alerted to some of these changes that you're mentioning, the Uniform Law Commission and the questions of efforts to update the UDDA, where essentially what's been happening is that they're saying, hey, the reality on the ground is that the tests that are being done for brain death are not actually telling us whether there's complete and irreversible cessation of all function of the entire brain, because there are more and more cases of people who meet those criteria for brain death, set by the American Academy of Neurology. They meet those criteria, and yet they continue to live. They regain consciousness at a certain point, or they show recovery after extended periods, and whatever the case may be. And yet they met all the tests that the American Academy of Neurology says were needed to declare them brain dead. And, again, whether or not that legal definition is adequate, which is a question in itself, the point is that the practice on the ground of the medical testing is not matching that legal standard. And that was actually the case of Aidan Heilu that I mentioned, where this exact thing happened,
1: True
0: that
1: story.
0: yes, the young woman who was on a ventilator intensive care, declared brain dead, and the father contested the determination. It went to court, and ultimately, he actually was successful in challenging the brain death determination on the grounds that the court ruled, well, even though they met all of the standards of the American Academy of Neurology, the court said that doesn't tell us that this is complete and irreversible cessation of all function of the entire brain, even though you've met all these medical tests that the standards call for. So basically, that was a huge scare, in a sense, for those who were, confident in the current standards and practice standards and testing, basically saying, well, we need to do something about this. And so the proposal was, hey, why don't we change the law, since this case, and among others, right, has shown that our medical testing is not sufficient to meet the legal standard. Let's change the legal standard to match our medical testing. And that's where the NCVC, back in 2024, we actually put out a statement, drawing attention to all this, because, the UDDA, the Uniform Law Commission, tried to do this. They tried to update the UDDA to match the medical testing that's currently happening, but they failed. It was tabled. The whole effort was tabled, essentially. And then the American Academy of Neurology put out new guidelines right after that, in October of 2023. That essentially enshrined even further in their own guidelines. They sort of doubled down on what their standards have long been, which they knew to be inconsistent with the law based on some of these test cases. And so we said, this is clearly a problem, right? We put out a statement in April of 2024 at the NCVC saying, hey, there's clearly a disconnect now that's been acknowledged on a big level between the medical practice and the legal standard. And I should just quickly note, especially for this audience, right, that that legal standard, complete and irreversible cessation of all function of the entire brain, is what we refer to as whole brain death. And that is the only potential iteration of the concept of brain death that John Paul II and the Catholic Church have said might be consistent with sound anthropology. So, in other words, when we say, hey, we're trying to change the law now to match the practice, that's also effectively an admission that what the church has said might be legitimate here and can be used in practice, the whole brain death standard, now has to be changed to something that's less than that. In other words, a partial brain death standard, where we're actually allowing for continued function of the brain. I think that's an important thing to point out as well here, is that, well, what does this all mean? I mean, in effect, the AAN is saying it's actually okay for people with continuing brain function to be declared brain dead. Mm-hmm. Maybe that's like a, you know, kind of a key practical takeaway here is like the,
1: because that's what they're practicing. That's what they've been practicing for decades, and the law does not match the practice in the hospitals. And I think, you know, we're just walking through this. We're 20 minutes into walking through the determination of brain death, and it's a very nuanced, but this is nuanced from a Catholic perspective, and then what the hospitals are actually exercising that does not actually qualify for whole brain death and what the church allows.
0: Right, exactly. And so now I do need to be, you know, very clear here. I mean, especially for us at the NCBC, the National Catholic Bioethics Center, you know, a key part of what we do is advancing these conversations and making sure we're bringing together mm-hmm. the key stakeholders. There are many faithful Catholics who take different approaches and have different understandings of the validity of the whole concept of brain death and the adequacy of the actual practice of brain death. And so in our pages, we have a quarterly, we have an Ethics and Medics that's a monthly periodical where we have authors faithful to the magisterium writing and publishing on these subjects. And we called together mm-hmm. a symposium in February of last year, 2025, of Catholic healthcare ethicists and medical doctors, nurses, other stakeholders, professors from universities who are engaged with this, philosophers, theologians, and we essentially, you know, made sure that we addressed a number of topics in this whole area of brain death, from the medical details to the philosophical foundations to the implications for nurses, as opposed, you know, the question of informed consent, and all these other pieces to the puzzle, because we think it's very important that, you know, while it's clear something is going on here that is that needs to be addressed, and it needs to be done in an ethically robust manner, we need to get to some clarity and a unified path forward. And that means bringing together people who may also be of different opinions here to work our way through the critical issues and bring clarity mm-hmm. to these. And mm-hmm. among other things that are worth mentioning, I guess I would say, we had this symposium, again, even of people of different viewpoints who came together. And there were a couple of key takeaways, and one of them was that well over two-thirds, it was close to three-quarters of all the attendees in our symposium said, hey, you know, given everything we're seeing here, given, you know, the recent changes in awareness on the legal and the medical side and, you know, new literature and so forth, we actually think there's needs to be conscience protections for people to be able to say,
1: yes.
0: I'm mm-hmm. not convinced that these right. standards are adequate. Mm-hmm. And so that's a key and important takeaway, I think, for everyone also right. in the audience to understand. And back to your initial case, right? If there's a question or a concern about around brain death testing, mm-hmm. that should be validated. You know, you mm-hmm. should have the ability to say, no, I don't want this done. And in fact, among other things, you should be able to give informed consent, basic bioethical principle, to
1: yes.
0: the testing itself. And that was the other item that many of the participants agreed on, is that informed consent should be required for brain death testing. So it should be simple for you to say, well, no, I don't consent to this. Or if you want to do this testing to me, you've got to make sure you explain it all to me and I give you that go ahead. And if I don't, mm-hmm. you can't do it. Mm-hmm. But this is actually one of those same critical points of concern, is that the American Academy of Neurology, in their latest guidance and in a new position statement in 2025, they said, we don't think you need informed consent. And they're kind of pushing in the direction of nobody should be required to, you know, we shouldn't be required to get informed consent for brain death testing.
1: Right.
0: And that's a big ethical right. issue.
1: And just to be clear there, if a person is in a coma and they are not able to give that consent, you would appeal to if they have advanced directives, or maybe they have someone who is in charge of their medical care, hopefully,
0: correct.
1: Or the first of kin that is. But
0: yes.
1: there are whole other elements of, well, was this person religious? What do they believe? And so many people today, and I'm seeing this happen, are having to fight the hospital saying, this person is a church-going individual. This is what the church believes. And they're quickly having to bring letters to the hospital to say, you can't just go and do this test against our will. You can't determine this. And it's turning to a mess. And I think part of the reason why this is also relevant, and why I want to walk into this, was one, we never know when we may face this, but two, I think this is of particular interest today with this push to change the determination of the standard of brain death legally, when already the practice in the hospitals does not meet the legal whole brain standard that the church does understand. The concern is we've had this increase in organ harvesting. There's a major concern with living organ harvesting. There's also the concern that many people, as you've discussed, are recovering from what would be the new determination of brain death, and they could actually recover from their illnesses. There's a concern of misdiagnosis with that, but also this infertility crisis today of would we be looking to trying to, or are we using these bodies as surrogates to gestate babies? There are many things happening right now, and we'll touch on this in the next segment about organ harvesting. One of those concerns is, why is it suddenly that the wait for organ transplants is often no longer there? It used to be a wait. Why is that going away? And I think part of this has to do with the practice of brain death today and why we need to be very cautious over ourselves and our loved ones and our medical decisions to protect and respect human life, as the church has so beautifully upheld. That's Dr. John DiCamillo here on Trending. He's the president of the National Catholic Bioethics Center. We'll be right back. You can find him online at ncbcenter.org.
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1: Ethical issues today are pretty significant. We live in a world where conversations over transhumanism and genetic engineering are brought up, namely, how can we experiment with the human person, whether they're living dead, or as we were just discussing with my guest, Dr. John DiCamillo, perhaps declared brain dead, but not according to the legal standard, because the hospital standard is different from the legal standard today. The practice, as we were discussing, surrounding the understanding of whole brain death as is understood by the Catholic Church and how that matches the law, but not the practice in the hospitals. I'm hearing cases about this all the time. I mentioned that I was just recently contacted about a young woman in a similar circumstance where they didn't want the test to determine her brain dead. She's a young woman, suffered autoimmune disease. There was some medical malpractice involved, or she ended up being put into a coma. And they're very quickly trying to determine that she's brain dead. And they're sitting here going, there's a lot of stuff that we're uncomfortable with. And today there's that legitimate concern where people are saying, well, infertility is on the rise. There's a lot of experimentation. Could they be trying to use bodies to gestate as surrogates for babies to get the issue of the legal battle that will arise at times over surrogacy and that surrogate wanting to make different choices than the legal contract to commission someone to gestate your baby? There are many things going on today, and I think both the determination of death with brain death and organ donation, organ harvesting, the big conversation really goes hand in hand. Dr. John DiCamillo is my guest. He holds a doctorate in bioethics and is the president of the National Catholic Bioethics Center. You can find them at NCBC. That's ncbcenter.org, ncbcenter.org. And there you have on-call 24-hour hotline where you can call if you need assistance in navigating with a faith-based Catholic perspective any medical crises or decision that you might be navigating. But I'd like to shift, and I do think that goes hand in hand, but we'll maybe start with a bird's eye view of organ donation. Let's discuss first, Dr. DiCamillo, what fits the Catholic criteria for what is allowed with organ donation today?
0: Well, I guess it's helpful to start with a very basic distinction between a living organ donation and a dead donor donation. So living organ donors being those who would give a single kidney, for example. You think of a relative or a friend, you know, who's willing to say, hey, I'll give one of my kidneys to help my family member or friend. Of course, both the donor and the recipient afterwards, the expectation is will be alive. That is certainly something that the Church has spoken to the goodness of organ donation as a generous gift of self, and how a living donation would be a good example of what might fall into that category. And the other area would be a donation after death, donating vital organs or tissues after death. And in a situation like this, the Church's teaching is clear that there should be explicit consent given by the donor, and that there should be a for legitimate purpose, like transplantation, which could potentially save the life of the recipient. But also critically, that the person actually needs to be dead before those organs are removed, because the removal of vital organs such as the heart, the lungs, both kidneys at the same time, right? This is an act that would result in death. It would cause death if the person were not already dead. And so the Church is clear that if the person is in fact dead, is determined properly to be dead, then organ donation following death can also be legitimate. And that would be the sort of the short summary. And in all those contexts, it's important to emphasize the overarching point the Church has made that, you know, the intention in organ donation, the generous act of self-giving, is something to be praised and to be even encouraged, depending on what documents you're referencing. That language is in the Ethical and Religious Directives of that organ donation should, the means of doing this should be provided and it should be encouraged. But it's also critical to reiterate the distinction between the goal and the end, which is good, and the means, which also must be good and just. So we can never pursue a legitimate goal, which may be well-intended, such as saving the life of another person, through a means which is not legitimate. And so that's why we have these criteria around the need for informed consent and around the need for certainty that the person has died.
1: And that's a part of where we kind of set up the conversation, is that concern that there needs to be that certainty, and the certainty needs to match a sound Catholic ethics, as we were talking about with the determination of death according to brain death, and how that practice isn't matching. I think that's a lot of the discrepancy I'm seeing with a lot of people right now, Dr. DiCamillo, where there's young people who are in these medical circumstances, perhaps in a coma, and things just seem to be moving too rapidly. And I'm hearing a lot of relatives and people, nurses, raising concern, asking questions, but it's this very under-discussed thing, because unless you have a family member in this circumstance, you're not really exposed to it today.
0: True, yes.
1: Now, when we discuss living organ donation versus organ donation after you're deceased, you mentioned, for example, maybe one of your kidneys, part of the liver, I know bone marrow, even blood, as we've discussed, is allowed. But with regard to organ donation after death, what is allowed and why are there restrictions in some areas?
0: Well, the overarching restriction is simply the fact that the patient must be dead, that we have to have that moral certainty. And so the big question, of course, is how do we establish moral certainty that the patient has in fact died, especially when there are questions around the practice and the methods of determining death. And this actually does raise a bigger picture concern, even in some of the ways from an ethical standpoint, a concern around how the organ transplantation field operates.
1: Yes.
0: When you think about something like organ donor status on a driver's license, because if we're, you know, most of us stop and think for a second to when we were asked at the DMV if you'd like to be an organ donor, I doubt most of us would say that the kind of information you receive from the DMV would be sufficient to count as informed consent mm-hmm. to everything that's involved with it. Of course, you go with the good intention in the sense of course, once I'm dead, I'd be happy to help someone who may be in need. But the exact place where the biggest ethical concerns exist is around, well, how does this even work? How is it that one is determined dead? What might a scenario in which I'm a potential organ donor look like? And that's likely to be an ICU setting of some sort after a serious injury, neurological injury especially. And, you know, it could follow different paths. It could be a declaration of circulatory death with a 2 to 5 minute wait prior to organ retrieval. So your heart stops beating and then they wait 2 to 5 minutes and then they can go in and remove the organs right at that point. Or it could be a brain death path, neurological criteria, where you're on a ventilator for an extended period of time. And at a certain point, the testing is done that, according to the medical practice, declaration is made by the doctor that you have died. And then they proceed to remove your organs, at that point. Now, how many people are told or is this explained to? In the context of the DMV, probably not many. and so I make this point just to say that apart from the questions of even the adequacy of the criterion in of themselves or of the different of the concept of brain death as a method of determining death, this very basic point about what constitutes explicit consent to donating my organs with adequate understanding, which is critical for all ethical choices, with adequate understanding of what is involved in this choice that I'm making. And I think it's safe to say that most people are not adequately informed at the point of making that choice for a driver's license. There are certainly exceptions to that, and I know several of them who are, you know, well-educated Catholic doctors, who deal with these things all the time. You know, I've got a friend who's a neurologist, and he's, you know, totally comfortable with it. He has his own set of additional criteria that he keeps with him that he'd like followed to determine his own death, which is a different matter. But, you know, the point is that he knows when he goes to put organ donor on his license, everything that's behind it and all the controversies. The average Catholic out there or average person in general does not. So that's a concern, you know, that people don't really know what they're agreeing to. They agree to essentially a good intention, which is I want to help someone else, a beautiful and noble intention, but without an understanding of what it entails.
1: And it kind of ties into, I was talking to another physician recently, and she was discussing today that we really shouldn't put any do not resuscitate directions today, because do not resuscitate today means something very different from what it used to in the past. Maybe you could touch on that briefly as well, because I think it's relevant to this.
0: They can certainly be interrelated. There's always a danger of abuse or misuse of a DNR. I mean, I think it's important to clarify. DNR is a do not resuscitate order, and it really should only mean that in the event of cardiac arrest, they won't attempt to resuscitate you.
1: Correct.
0: But it should not mean that they stop caring for you, mm-hmm. or that they stop your other treatments. Unfortunately, it can be the case in mm-hmm. some situations and some hospital facilities that if you put DNR, they might look at you differently, and as mm-hmm. it were, and they might also deny or stop other kinds of interventions. But those are what I would call an abuse mm-hmm. of a proper understanding of a DNR. And DNRs do have an appropriate place as long as they're being implemented in an ethically appropriate manner by people and facilities that are trustworthy in that regard. And we at the NCBC know many of them. You know, mm-hmm. there are certainly bad actors out there, but there are also many faithful Catholics and faithful people of goodwill who are exercising good moral judgment and using DNRs in the right way, which is to avoid excessive harm and burden to someone who may be a hospice candidate at this point, or, you know, who may have other things going on where yes, we don't want to put them through the trauma of attempted resuscitation where there's little mm-hmm. to no hope of benefit, but we're still going to continue giving them, you know, other basic medications or antibiotics as they need it, and not sort of discard them simply because they're DNR.
1: Now, a lot of people ask us, we're coming back to the organ donation conversation, especially maybe who aren't Catholic or who are Catholic, why does it matter what you do with your deceased body? What is or isn't allowed? You and I spoke, I remember calling you a handful of months ago when I started hearing about face transplants and went, this just absolutely rubs me wrong. And the church hasn't dealt with face transplants. I mean, literally, there was a story that had come out, I think it was in France or Spain, where the woman's face after she was euthanized was taken and put on another individual. And looking to the church's teaching, it talks about the particulars and the uniqueness and coming to understand the individual and having reverence for the individual, and that we don't just take any body part, especially which is a part of a person's personal identity, and place it within or on another. So could you discuss some of that side of organ donation as well?
0: Sure. That's actually a very complex area. As you mentioned, the church doesn't actually have a whole lot of explicit teachings, like you said, like on face transplants or something like this. But the personal identity piece is certainly something we draw from the theology, and especially we can even look to Pope St. John Paul II with his theology of the body is a very helpful lens for thinking about this, which is, to your point, you know, we're a body-soul unity under Catholic teaching, which means our body actually does have a value that is, while we're living, your body is you. Right. It is you to the same extent that your soul is you. You touch the body, you touch the soul, and vice versa. And so that unique personal identity is something unrepeatable and beautiful, made in God's image and likeness, and unique to you. And so that's actually why we can certainly draw from that in a sort of a philosophical and theological reasoning. We can conclude that it would not seem appropriate to take personal features of one person, like a face, certainly something like their gonads for mm-hmm. reproductive purposes, right? And mm-hmm. do transplants of those things because we could be in that way violating the personal integrity and dignity of that individual, even mm-hmm. if they're now deceased.
1: Right.
0: There's still something about the unique identity of that individual that we want to respect. And in fact, the church has always asked us to respect the remains of the deceased.
1: Yes.
0: That's why we bury the dead, for example, and have a grave site and so forth.
1: Mm. And it also, that unique dimension of the individual, we're debating about uterus transplants right now, is, you know, there's a rise in trying to do this because of infertility, yet the church, if you look at the wisdom of the church, it really kind of speaks to that personal dimension still that many people are landing on, of the uniqueness of the reproductive body parts and the housing and the carrying of a child and how unique that is to the individual. My guest today has been Dr. John DiCamillo. Riveting conversation, really helping us to understand the bioethics today and risks, concerns, but really living in Catholic identity and how we make these medical choices for ourselves and others. You can find him online. We're linking on social media as well as in the show notes for today's show.
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1: Do you ever wonder why that particular person has become the icon or the ideal? I've been thinking about this with Emily Ratajkowski. She's a model. She's been featured many places, from Vogue, GQ, Sports Illustrated. She started as a teenager with Ford models. She's even been considered a former actress, although she's only 33, so apparently she's left that behind. She already wrote one memoir that came out a few years ago, and she was highly praised for exposing within that. She's known as a major feminist icon, but she was highly praised in that for exposing, especially through a essay that she released as part of the book beforehand. The book was called My Body, and the popular essay was Bind Myself Back. And there she really critiques the system of fame, media, and intellectual property, giving her own personal example of how being a model, there were images that she did and didn't consent to being used, and how really her career and her appearance, although she was using it, other people were using it in ways that she either maybe didn't consent to or didn't like in the end. And she repeatedly found that her image essentially had become commodified and controlled and monetized by others, but she had less and less control over her images as a model or actress as the time went on. Now, here's what's striking. This woman, who is now a single mom after divorcing and is highly praised and known as this feminist icon, she now is really focusing in on, because she's all about her freedom. And by the way, she just signed a 7-figure deal for her new book that is a title so scandalous, I can't even say the title out loud. She's written similar articles titled the same thing. And she refers to herself as a mother and that she does those things that we won't say out loud. That's the name of her book, the name of a lot of her articles. The point in bringing this up is that she has basically been discussing how her having liberated from her spouse and now being a single mom, the way that she is finding her new self is basically through her intimate exploits with everyone in New York City, or should I say every man? At least I think it's limited to that. It tends to be when people start to go in that direction, it goes beyond that, and we start to see some of this bisexual interaction today. It's just when we get disoriented with the gift of our sexuality, who we are as male and female, we start to distort that and it becomes even further distorted. And that is so common today. It's not a large leap. But what's striking to me is that I look at this woman who has been known a few years ago as, and she wrote the article or the essay that's from her first book, Buying Myself Back, about how, hey, her images were being used. She didn't have a lot of control over it. Now she has control. And her really showing her control is by basically just doing whatever with her body. Whether you want to call it domination over others or allowing abuse of herself, that's what she's doing. And this is what wounded women do. This is what women who have experienced certain types of abuse as a child. I mean, careful with language because we're getting ready for the family rosary. Maybe you've experienced abuse in the most intimate of places. Maybe you experience abandonment from a parent, particularly a father. Maybe you've been through an abortion. This is the type of behavior that we see from the feminist mantra. Because of the wounds they've experienced, they start to think that I'm not worthy. I'm not valuable. And so as they try to claim that this is empowerment, because at least I'm in control, I'm the one saying yes or no, or I'm the one dominating here, suddenly that's okay. And that is somehow understood as freedom. But that definition of feminism that is almost referred to as like a fourth wave feminism, the new feminism, the dominating feminism, is a feminism of woundedness. I saw this firsthand working in the crisis pregnancy centers. I see this in front of the abortion businesses where these women are so broken down and they think their power is in choice, whether it's abortion or the prowess that they are exercising, because at least they're the one choosing, they're the one doing. But they're really living this slavery to the wounds that they themselves have experienced. And those wounds are very commonly some form of abuse, abandonment in particular from a father, or woundedness from men in their lives, and abortion. And we need to be able to see that for what it is, not just point to this person as this radical individual or this strong feminist because she's in control and she will not be bound. But by providing hope to those whom we know who are living in this way. By loving them because they are looking for love in all the wrong places. By prayerfully interceding for them because God can do great miracles. By helping to heal, by asking open-ended questions with great love, asking, is this really freedom? This is an example of broken women who believe power is in manipulative control and exploitation. Emily Ratajkowski is one example of that in our culture today. who's highly recognized from having this great life and success as a supermodel. But now here she is, divorced, single mother, sleeping her way through New York and calling this her newfound self. It's a very broken self. And this is why I think praying for and seeing through this guise of women's empowerment, of so-called feminism, is very important. That we see the woundedness. We see the need to befriend, to pray, to hope, to ask questions, to challenge, to bring about a different worldview for them that can help in the path of healing that they so desperately need. Because when I look at the work of pregnancy resource centers,
19: when I was outside of the church, there was always an unsettled feeling. There was always a feeling of something missing and something not complete. The deal clincher is we found our way to our parish, and we met just an incredible pastor. We learned things that we'd never been taught. Wouldn't be the person that I am without the church and without the sacraments, particularly the Eucharist. I can't live without it.
20: If you've been away from the Catholic Church, visit CatholicsComeHome.org.
21: Are you questioning the teachings of the Catholic Church? 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
22: Hail Mary, full of grace, the Lord is with thee. Blessed art thou among women, and blessed is the fruit of thy womb, Jesus. Holy Mary, Mother of God, pray for us sinners, now and at the hour of our death. Amen.

0: And I was we were involved in a weekly Bible study, and to some extent I was sharing these concerns that I had with some of my fellow parishioners, and I think they picked up on that. So it was not something that happened overnight. My conversion to the Catholic faith took place over a period of probably 18 months or 2 years. And for 6 months, probably every spare moment of time I had was spent studying the fathers. And so I knew that I had to look someplace else for the fullness of the faith. So I began visiting other churches. I began visiting Anglican churches, Eastern Orthodox churches. And I can recall on one occasion visiting an Anglican church, and after the Mass, I talked to the priest and shared with him my concerns, told him that I was thinking about becoming Anglican because I had studied the early church fathers and realized that his branch of Christianity was more reflective of pristine Christianity than mine was. And the priest shared with me that he himself admired the Catholics and the Orthodox for their standing up to some of the postmodern doctrines which Anglicanism has since succumbed to. So he told me in no uncertain terms that he was thinking of leaving his denomination as well. And that was the last time
1: Oops.
0: that I visited that denomination. And so at that point, I essentially had it narrowed down to either Orthodoxy or Roman Catholicism. And I really didn't want to become Catholic. And so I visited Eastern Orthodox churches. And I studied Eastern Orthodoxy. And in fact, I started reading some of Frankie Schaeffer's works, who was a famous convert from evangelicalism to Orthodoxy. And I knew that I had a choice and I could go one side or the other, but I was like Saint Paul. I was still kicking against the goads, and I was just too prejudiced against the Catholic Church to make a quick decision and to move in that direction. I had been influenced. I was never one to believe that all Catholics were going to hell. I never believed that, but I was indoctrinated very heavily by a number of Reformed and evangelical scholars whom I looked up to. One influence was Lorraine Bettner, whose Roman Catholicism became the soundbite for the anti-Catholic movement. And he was a tremendous influence on me. Believe it or not, now this was back when I was only 19 years old and a brand new convert to Christianity, but the Jack Chick comic books, I don't know if you remember those, Alberto. I can remember spending hour upon hour reading those comic books. And there was a very subtle anti, well, it wasn't so subtle, it was a very
1: Some of them are
0: explicit,
1: very explicit.
0: yeah, but even though I didn't believe, 90% of what I read, there was still an
1: The
0: influence.
1: suspicion that they put in your mind,
0: And that remained with me for all those years. And so in looking between Catholicism and Orthodoxy, I finally realized that the deciding factor was going to be the papacy, papal infallibility, and the role of the Pope. And so I revisited the fathers and began looking to see what they had to say on the issue. And beginning with Saint Clement, I saw that there was, over and over again, a respect given to the Bishop of Rome, to the See of Rome. The early fathers were constantly battling heresies, whether it was Gnosticism or the Monophysites or what have you, Donatists. And more often than not, they appealed to the Bishop of Rome to mediate and to help resolve the disputes, at times even calling an ecumenical council to resolve it. So whether it was Clement or Saint Irenaeus's comments that one must be aligned with the ancient Church of Rome, since it was where the great faith was founded through Peter and Paul. Many, many scriptures dealing with the primacy of the See of Rome. And so I was moving more in that direction. And one evening, really what jarred me out of my complacency was, it was shocking. I was eating my dinner at, I'm not sure if you have any around here, but I grew up in Houston, Texas, by the way, and that's where I was living at the time. So I was eating at a place called Popeyes. They serve chicken and biscuits. And I was eating my dinner from the comfort of my own home, and I glanced at the bag that I had gotten my food from. But instead of saying Popeyes, in capital letters, it read Pope Yes. If you disambiguate Popeyes or parse it into its syllables, it's Pope Yes. And as I was eating, these two words just glared out at me, shouting in capital letters, Pope Yes. And, you know, the hair on the back of my head stood up. And I shook my head like that, and I looked, and it was just Popeyes again. And for a few minutes, I asked myself, you know, what was happening there? To this day, I don't know if it was the Holy Spirit speaking to me or if it was my subconscious mind trying to impose order on this dilemma that I was facing. But I do know that that jarred me out of my complacency. And at the time, I considered that a sign of the Holy Spirit that I needed to do something and stop dragging my feet. So within a month, I found myself having catechetical lessons with a parish priest who was eventually to marry my wife and me. And at the time, because I had theological training, he went ahead and let me bypass the normal route of RCIA, and he and I had weekly meetings. But over a period of probably 6 months, he catechized me, and after that, I joined the church on Pentecost 1996, 12 years ago.
1: By this time, you were already teaching English.
0: Yes.
1: At a grad, you'd already gotten your PhD, yes. Right, and everything at the time.
0: I had my master's degree at the time. I hadn't got my PhD.
1: Okay. I noticed in my own journey, as so many of the guests have emphasized, that becoming Catholic ends up shaping their understanding of their vocation. Mm-hmm. So from an English professor standpoint, the way you looked at English, was that shaped radically in your becoming Catholic?
0: Providentially, I would say yes. You know, at the time that I felt some kind of pull, tug toward an environment that would let me worship God. At the college where I taught before, it was a secular college, and I was not allowed to talk about God in the classroom. And, you know, I felt constrained by that. And so the opportunity to come to Franciscan University appealed to me. So I believe that very strongly that in God's providence, he was leading me in that direction. At the time, I did not see any kind of correlation between where he was leading me and the background that I had. Again, all this had originated from my undergraduate time at Criswell and studying Greek, and then I'd gone to the Summer Institute of Linguistics. And that led me into studying my own language, English, and studying rhetoric and teaching writing and so forth. So I saw the evolution, and I saw glimpses of God's providence in that. But, you know, I never really put two and two together.
1: Yeah. I think the one thing for me is I recognize that it just certainly seemed to me that our Catholic heritage really emphasizes the arts and literature in a way that was stronger than my non-Catholic background. And mm-hmm. I'm sure it's the same for you and the mm-hmm. beauty of that.
0: Well, there is a stronger emphasis on culture in the Catholic faith. Evangelicals, of course, they're not anti-culture, but there is not the emphasis on culture. There's not the emphasis on art, on images, right. Things like that. Mm-hmm. So, I think that the Catholic faith is much more open and conducive to that kind of discipline, that kind of background, than my previous background of evangelicalism.
1: And again, the way God works, not just the Popeye, but an Albert, Alan Schreck's book, which, right. There's where you're teaching now, right down the hall from Alan, so that's great. You ready to take an email or two? We've got a couple callers lined up, a bunch of good emails.
0: Sure.
1: Okay, good challenge. This first email comes from Dan in Chicago. Dr. Herman, there was a poorly written article about indulgences in today's New York Times. Now, when I first saw this email, I thought he was going to talk to you about the English editing of that, but that's not the point where he's going. There were so many readers' comments that denigrated Catholicism in this belief in particular. Was this belief a stumbling block for you, and how do you explain indulgences to non-Catholics? Thank you for your wonderful work, and God bless you. Thank you, Dan, from Chicago. I don't think indulgences was a part of either of those two slivers from your past, right?
0: No, no. Indulgences was an issue for me, but it was no more a hurdle than any of the other issues, such as Mary or any of the other typical Catholic doctrines. Once I accept

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And these men back here sitting very humbly are responsible for it. They work very hard, and I'm grateful to them. And the cable system operators are very gracious in accepting us. And so, finally, we do have all 50 states, and that is awesome, awesome. And we have AM and FM radio, and I think we have 35 in this country and over 80. One of these days, we're going to have a big surprise for you where we'll be in a lot of radio stations all at one time. So God is working in an awesome way. Well, tomorrow is the 25th of March. What do you know about that? And it's the Annunciation. Happens to be my name day. I don't know how my abbess ever decided on that, but she did. It's a very special, special name day for me because ordinarily, in an order, religious order, monastic order, your name is the feast that your name is. For example, if it's Isidore, it'd be the feast of St. Isidore. Well, mine being Angelica was supposed to be the feast of the Holy Angels, which is in October. So my abbess called me, and I thought, oh, golly, they're going to send me home again. They almost sent me home 5 times. And the reason was that my knees were like little grapefruit, you know, they had swollen so bad. And in those days, if you couldn't kneel, you didn't have vocation. So you're supposed to be a postulant 6 months. I was 15 months, see. So I thought, oh, here I go for sure. But anyway, all she said to me was, I've decided that your name day will be the Annunciation. And I thought, wow. And the reason I was so surprised and pleased is because I made the consecration to Our Lady, the de Montfort consecration, on March 25th, 1942, I think, when I entered in 44. It was a very, very special, special day for me. And so tomorrow, so often we kind of omit special days, for the simple reason we don't know they're special. Well, I would like to read a little bit tonight about the St. Luke's Gospel, the first chapter. We all know about St. Zacharias. Zechariah was a man of little faith, very little faith. He was high priest that year. He was an elderly man, and all of his life he prayed for a son. And so it was his turn. He fell to his lot, and I'm going over this very quickly. But when he got into the temple to offer incense, he was very disturbed. It says he was overcome with fear because he saw an angel. Well, I'd be overcome with fear with this angel, too. And he says to Zechariah, your wife, Elizabeth, is to bear you a son, and you must name him John. Now, here's a man, must be, maybe up in his 70s, 80s. I would knock it now, because I'll be 75 next month. But anyway, it doesn't seem too old right now. So I look at this, I don't feel as I used to do 50 years ago. Anyway, and he said, your wife is to bear you a son, and you must name him John, and he will be your joy and delight. And many will rejoice at his birth. Now, this man may have been waiting 40 years. Long time, huh? And he said, he will be great in the sight of the Lord. He must drink no wine, no strong drink. Even from his mother's womb, he will be filled with the Holy Spirit, which meant that he would be born without sin. Not conceived now, but born
without sin. I mean, what more could you expect, huh? Well, he will come in the spirit and power of Elijah. Oh, you wonder how good can it get? He will go before him and turn the hearts of fathers towards children and the disobedient back to wisdom. Well, you couldn't ask for any more, huh? Are you a man waiting for a little son? Had no children, waiting for a son 40 years? How would you feel? And he will prepare for the Lord. Now you imagine if you were going to have your first son, how'd you feel about that, huh? Pretty good? Yeah? Poor Zechariah. He looked at this big angel and he said, how can I be sure of this? I'm an old man. As if he couldn't tell. My wife's getting on in years. What he was saying to the angel was, buddy, you're too late. Like 30 years too late, or 20 years too late. Why did you come when I needed you, huh? Well, I wouldn't fuss around with an angel if I were you. Because the angel says, I am Gabriel, who stands in the presence of God, and I have been sent to speak to you. Listen, since you have not believed my words, which will come true at their appointed time, you will be silent. Wow. Have no power of speech until that day comes. I bet Elizabeth had a whoopee-doo, you know? I bet she was so happy. I bet she said, Lord Yahweh, at last he is silent. That probably didn't happen, but sometimes I like my rendition a little better, you know? And so that really happened when he was born. You know, Zachary said his name is John. Now, I want to show you tonight the difference between Our Lady and Zachariah. You know, we all accept God's will in different ways. None of us accept it in the same way. Some people are very happy with whatever happens. And some people are grumpy no matter what happens. And we all have friends like that, don't we? I had an uncle like that. God bless him. If I'd say, Uncle Nick, it's a beautiful day. And he'd look at me and say, what do you mean a beautiful day? Can't you see those clouds up there? What's the matter? You can't see, you're blind. That's a typical Italian way of agreeing with you. Now, it says, in the 6 months, the angel Gabriel was sent by God to a town in Galilee called Nazareth to a virgin betrothed to a man named Joseph. And the virgin's name was Mary. And he went in and said to her, rejoice, Mary, full of grace. Oh, wow. You know what that meant? It meant that she was filled with God at her conception. So many of you who do not believe in the Immaculate Conception, there is proof of it. She was holy from her conception. What a woman. And he said, the Lord is with you. And she was disturbed by these words. She's humble. She was a humble maiden of the Lord, hoping that she could be the servant of the mother of the Messiah. Now, today, we ought to have a little understanding of that because we're all tired of what we see, what we hear,
We're so tired of the world going around in a no-no land, hardly believing in the Lord. We're so afraid of our youth who are not instructed, who have lost their way through television, movies, alcohol, drugs, promiscuity. And you want to hold on to the whole world, but it seems to be slipping very fast. I don't think it's a person in this world who doesn't long for a change, who doesn't long for things to change, for our families to change, to come back to the Lord, for your children, for your spouse, relatives and friends, people you work with. When are they going to change? When are they going to understand the path of the Lord? When are we going to stop running so fast in the wrong way? And that was the time people prayed for centuries for the Messiah, for the Son of God, for the one who was to deliver them. We all need deliverance. We all need the right kind of deliverance. We all need our lives turned around. Some of you listening to me tonight through that television, you need to turn around. You're in a wrong path. And time is, you know, do you realize this is almost the end of March? Seems like we just put away our Christmas decorations, huh? This is true. Doesn't seem that far away, but it was for me. And I looked out the window.

So, and but why do you buy a nut? Well, they don't even know. So they bought me a clock. Well, I was sitting in bed looking at the second hand. I've seen him for years. I just looked at it this time. And I watched that going click, click, click, click. And I thought, that's my life. It's gone boom. Minute by minute, hour by hour, day by day, year by year. And you don't realize it. Well, this was the time for the Messiah. Everybody looking. And so she was disturbed, and the angel said to her, Mary, do not be afraid. You know, the angel says that to Zechariah. An angel says that to Our Lady. Our Lord said it to the apostles after the resurrection over and over, and even during his lifetime. Why are you so afraid? You see, we're drowning. Looks like a good reason to be afraid. You're drowning. And he looked at his apostles and he said, how is it you have no faith? Oh, is that our problem? We have no faith. Well, the angel said, listen, you are to conceive and bear a son. Now you must name him Jesus. He will be great and will be called Son of the Most High. Well, you couldn't even hardly believe that, huh? And the Lord God will give him the throne of his ancestor David. He will rule the house of Jacob forever, and there will be no end. Wow. And Our Lady asks. Now, she doesn't question the way Zechariah did. Zechariah told the angel the facts of life. Too late. You don't understand. And Mary didn't say that. She just said, how? That's all. How? So, the Holy Spirit, he said, will come upon you. And the power of the Most High will cover you with its shadow. And so the child will be holy and called the Son of God. I mean, that would be so much to grasp that it would take years. An angel says, your kinswoman Elizabeth in her old age has conceived a son. For nothing is impossible to God. And that's what you and I have to think today. You know, a couple of weeks ago, we went to Spain and trying to do a little evangelization. And I looked there, but I saw in the people beautiful holiness and simplicity. Beautiful holiness and simplicity. I gotta watch my mic here. Because every night the whole village goes to Holy Hour, 7 o'clock, and you see all these hundreds of wood shoes. I don't know how they tell who belongs to who. And they all wear slippers, and they slip in these wooden shoes and go. 8 o'clock, the same woman who does it a lifetime has a big cowbell. And she takes that cowbell and she rings it through the entire village, reminding the people to pray for the poor souls of purgatory. Did you ever see an American village or community? If I went around Irondale, Alabama, ringing a cowbell with wooden shoes, asking the residents to pray for the poor souls, they locked me up. And I had to wonder, the people are simple. I mean, there's no facilities. We stayed at a beautiful American house that shows

0: So much for my spirit of mortification. We stayed at a wonderful house that these people built there. But we were warned, you know, one person takes a shower at a time. If somebody uses it, even for a glass of water, it turns to ice water. I said, forget that one. I looked like a little kid on camera, who was washing his face by putting two fingers in the water. That was me. Anyway, a friend of ours was in the shower and somebody used the water. She went, ah! I laughed almost sick. But now these people have done that for years. In some of their houses, there's a big hole on the floor. And they put their wood in there, but there's no flue to take up the smoke. It just goes through the house. But what I'm trying to say is that maybe our dear Lord one day will say, okay, let's pull the rug here a little bit. Are we really living our life? Are we really living for God? And why are we in such a hurry? Why do we have to have so much noise? Huh? You can't do it. If you call up anybody, even our network, well, at least you get the network. I called up home during our trip, and I heard on the radio a terrific meditation on death. I didn't want to hear it at that point. But it was a great meditation. But most places you hear the most atrocious music. Well, they call it music. To me, it's just a mumble of notes or whatever. But there is no silence in the world. Very little. Everything is noise to keep your mind quiet so you can hear the silence of God. And you see the difference here between Zechariah and Our Lady. Zechariah went in there agitated, probably thought, here I am, my last year, and I still don't have what I want. I'd make a bet he was mumbling all through going into the temple. Our Lady was just there. United to God, never expecting anything. And all of a sudden, she was the mother of God. The answer of Zechariah is, how do I know this is going to be? Aren't we all like that? How do I know God's going to take care of me? How do I know this is going to happen? How do I know I'll be all right? How do I know I'm going to live another week? Nobody knows. The difference between Our Lady on this great feast of Annunciation and Zechariah, even when he was told it would be by an angel, and not just an ordinary angel, one of the seven, he doesn't believe it. We're very much like that today in the world. We'll believe a scientist. We'll believe a news story. Most of them are kaput. We'll believe a gossip. We'll believe anything scientific, true or not. You know, Cardinal Audi, who came here to bless our dish 16 years ago, he said, remember, Mother, whatever you say on the air is gospel to the people. And I thought, that's a terrible thing. It's true. If you read something in paper, you accept it. If you hear something on TV, you accept it. Hear something on radio, you accept it. How much is really true? Why is it then? We have such a hard time following the truth. I am the way, the truth, and the life. We have a hard time following him. That's a strange thing. Zechariah had a hard time following an angel. But Our Lady said, didn't have a hard time. Be it done unto me according to thy will. Wow. Do we do that, huh? This beautiful sentence is we should have on our heart and mind every day. I am the handmaid of the Lord. Let it be done according to thy will. How do you like that, huh? That's why she could go her way and visit Elizabeth with purity of heart, mind. And you say, well, why did she go and visit Elizabeth? She went there because she wanted to, our dear Lord, the Lord God wanted John the Baptist to be sanctified in his mother's womb. And what did the angel tell Zechariah? He said, from his mother's womb, he will be filled with the Holy Spirit. See, they go together. When Elizabeth, as soon as Our Lady met Elizabeth, Elizabeth said immediately, how is it that the mother of my Lord should come to me? At that moment, John the Baptist was sanctified. And that's why when we say, you know, that children are born at conception, they're not born at conception, but they're conceived there, the whole child. And when you have an abortion, you commit murder, see? Because as soon as Our Lady, what was Our Lord, maybe 2 or 3 days old, sanctified John as predicted by Gabriel. Isn't that awesome? Huh? So tomorrow, we celebrate that moment when no matter how many people over the centuries prayed for a Messiah, a deliverer, but what was their concept of deliverance from Rome, from politics, from slavery? I think today that's what we're praying for. Let all nations be united. What's that going to do? Let there be an end to war. What is that going to do? Here's where it is. Here's the war, and here's the peace in our hearts. In our hearts. The Lord God has to change our hearts. And then there will be a real peace. There will be real love and real compassion. And we can then all say, thy will be done in me as it is in heaven. That's the Our Father. See? So tomorrow let us rejoice and celebrate somehow, huh? Go buy yourself a soda if you can't do anything else. Do something. Now they have yogurt that's supposed to be fat-free. I don't believe all that fat-free stuff, but sounds good. Tastes good. I haven't lost a pound. You know why? Because I notice every time I get something fat-free, there's 10 tablespoons of sugar in it. So they just make you feel good. The sugar industry must be the kind who make fat-free food because everything. Now they got big billboards that have two cows looking at each other and says, buy chicken. Even the cows are fat-free conscious today. Then I saw another one had two chickens talking over a fence and it said, oh, I would buy beef. we're funny people. Eat enough of either one, and I got news for you. The pounds go on. Because in this life, we like to kid ourselves. But we can't for long. Because the Lord, I think, is just around the corner. He will not tolerate this blasphemy and especially against the Eucharist much longer. I don't think he is. And I look forward to the time when we all love each other from our hearts. And we all know there is a God. And that's why I think the healing I got is for all of you. I had an archbishop come to me in Europe, and he said he wanted to see a miracle. I've had a lot of people say, I want to see one. I've never seen one. But we've forgotten. Every morning we wake up. Every time I see a flower. Every time I see a baby. Every time I see you. It's a miracle. A real miracle. And so let's see and to really make an effort to see all the miracles in our life. Like the Mass. Every day, Jesus comes down and lives with us. Every day, he's on our altar waiting for you to come. Say, hi, Jesus. I love you. What a wonderful thing, huh? So, now, we have questions. They're not relative to this subject, but that's okay. You ask whatever you want to ask. Hello?
1: Hi, Mother.
0: Hi, where are you from?
1: I'm from Allentown, Pennsylvania.
0: Oh, great.
1: From my faith. Mm-hmm. It's through you, Mother Angelica, that I am now back
0: Thank
1: to the
0: you,
1: Catholic
0: Jesus.
1: Faith. I have suffered illnesses and my son. I am very devout to Our Lady. I feel as though I'm reaching out and touching you right now as I speak.
0: Thank you.
1: But now, Mother, I have a sister who has cancer of the colon and it has now reached her liver. How do I pray for the Holy Spirit to come inside her for forgiveness for all things that have been done and to have her come closer to our Lord?
0: Well, the Holy Spirit will do it. If you're praying and you have pain of any kind, even the pain of seeing your sister dying, offer that up for her. And you can pray for her, whether she's conscious or not conscious, whether she is forgiven those she has to forgive or not. Keep praying. Keep praying. And you will know somehow, because you can trust. Our dear Lord answers every prayer that we make for someone else. Because it's an unselfish prayer. See? And I wouldn't worry whether about you see it or not. See, there, I believe, and I think Father Groeschel said it, and somewhere Josefa Menendez said it, there is a very thin but very sure time between death and judgment. When you can probably, you're that close. It's like seeing someone through a veil. And with your faculties and your faults and weaknesses kind of dropping away, I think God gives you that last chance to say, I'm sorry, Lord. I'm so sorry. So all you need to do now is to pray. Pray to Our Lady and pray to our Lord that she forgives in her heart. Let me tell you this time. One time I was asked to go to the hospital to pray for a friend who was dying. And he was on all kind of machines. And it was pretty obvious to everybody that he was really dying because his feet, his head, his legs were stiff and cold. And so they asked me to come up and pray for him. And the hospital said he was dead. The family said, no, he wasn't. And so I went in there, and he was just sitting there, laying there cold. And I went up, and I went into his ear. I spoke in his ear. And I asked the angels to come for him. I said, please say you're sorry. And you know what? The biggest tear came out of one eye that I ever saw. And I know that we're going in there and we're asking him to say he's sorry. I know he was saved. And I wasn't out of there 10 minutes when they pulled the plug. And he was dead. But for that tear to come out, there had to be something there. Someone there, see? So never, never give up. Just pray and be confident. We have another call. Hello?
1: Hi, my name is Susan. I'm from Connecticut.
0: Oh, and what can I do for you?
1: Well, I'm a cancer patient. I had breast cancer 2 years ago, and now it has metastasized to my bone. Mm. And right now they say I'm like in stable condition.
0: Yeah.
1: But I just wanted to relate to you what has happened in my life since I've had cancer. Prior to having cancer, I would consider myself an average person. Not good, not bad. Caring, not caring. But since, not with the breast cancer, with the metastasize, since it spread, I'm totally unafraid. I do not fear death. I have no fear in my heart. My pain is minute for what I have is unbelievable. The doc, you look at me, you would never know I was sick. I'm able to function. And every treatment I've had, and it's 3 years now, I have offered it up to what the saints, to all the saints, and to Jesus and the Father and the Son and the Holy Spirit. I say to him, this I offer to you for my sins.
0: Well, you know, that's a very, very good thing, because it's grace. The grace of God is giving you the opportunity to see something good in something very painful. And it's a grace for you to know that you can offer all of these things up to the Lord. It's a grace, a big grace. And you know, we have pain sometimes, whether we like it or not. And sometimes we make it harder because we rebel. It's never, never too late. Never too late to make up for our past. Sometimes our dear Lord will say a simple, I'm sorry, Lord, please forgive me, that much. See, because if we have a realization, one of the terrible things today is people never say, I'm sorry, Lord, I'm sorry. Because we don't even know we commit sin. Everything is joy, joy, joy. It's not joy, joy, joy. We want heaven here and we want heaven there. It's like somebody having a great time and they peek in heaven and say, oh, I wonder what's around here. Don't go that way. It didn't happen for Jesus, didn't happen for Mary. We're sinners. We have offended God over and over and over. At some point, I gotta stop. And say, Jesus, I'm sorry I offended you and I love you. See? And we can have joy in trials, and I'm glad. I'm very happy. And I thank God that with all of that, you're able to keep your joy. And that's a great grace. Great grace. Thank you for telling us. We have another call. Hello?
2: Hello, Mother.
0: Hey, where are you from?
2: I'm calling from Ohio. And
0: well,
2: my
0: home state.
2: And it's a pleasure to speak with you tonight.
0: Thank you.
2: I wonder if you could tell me, at the beginning of the show, you mentioned that you made a total consecration according to St. Louis de Montfort.
0: Mm-hmm.
2: I'd like you to please explain this consecration, and if you could tell us the importance of it for those of us who are laity, you know, not in a religious order.
0: Yeah.
2: And can you explain how is it different from consecration to the Sacred Heart? We have been consecrated to the Sacred Heart as a family by one of our parish priests, and wonder if it's, can we still make a total consecration according to St. Louis de Montfort?
0: Oh, sure. You can make the, a lot of people make the consecration to the poor souls, which means all their good works go for the relief of the poor soul. And I made the consecration because I thought, as I read it, I read about it, it was, what would you say today, the neatest thing I could find. Is that a good thing? Huh? It's awesome. It's awesome. It's one of my greatest consolations. Because what does it do? Well, everything I do that deserves any merit, every prayer I say, every good act I accomplish, every sacrifice, every pain, everything, everything I give to the Mother of God to give to her Son. And you say, why do you have to do that? Well, let me tell you. You've done it with your mother a lot. Sometimes if you're in trouble, what'd you do? Did you go to your dad? You went first to your mother, see? You'd say, look, could you explain it to him before he gets hot, you know? It doesn't look like it is. And besides, I didn't mean it. So what do? You go to your mother. If there's something you want and you know your dad's going to say no, what do? You go to your mother. Say, Mom, could you do this for me, huh? You got the car, finally, and you scratch the bumper. What do? You go to your dad and say, hey, I scratched the bumper. You better not. What do? Say, hey, Mom, I just sit there, and it's a red light, and this guy scratched my bumper. Now, you know your dad's not going to buy that. Who do you go to? You go to your mother. So we go to our mother a lot. We should not despair going to our mother in heaven. And why do we do that? Well, say for example, I was very poor, and we all are. We're all poor. And I had all I could afford was something I bought in a pawn shop, and it's very dirty looking, and what would I do? I would have somebody I love polish it up, and then I would give it to my mother, and she would polish it even better, and then I'd present it to my dad for his birthday. Ever do that? Well, that's what the consecration de Montfort does. I give something I have, something I did, maybe very good. And I say, sweet mother, would you polish this up a little bit and give it to Jesus? Looks a lot better than I would give him. And that's the kind of the basis of the de Montfort consecration. And beside that, I have made the consecration for all eternity. But I snuck in something, I don't know if anybody else ever snuck in. I said, Lord, sweet mother, Lord, I give you everything I do that's good, all my merits, all my fruit. I got a little picadillo here and there, you know, not too hot. I'm impatient. I'm always in a hurry. I want everything done yesterday. You know, I don't take any funny business from anybody. And I'm not as compassionate. I get a list that long. And remember, sweet mother, I'm Italian. I felt it make a difference, you know. So, what do? I give her those too. I can't give her only good things I do. I gotta give her the ones not too hot. And things I could have done better but didn't. Just got lazy, that's all. Well, she takes them all. And she makes them beautiful. She kind of touches them, and something with dull is sparkling. And you know what's good about this? That when I die, I won't have anything, not a thing, because I've given it all to her. So I'm going to be there, and St. Peter's going to look at me and say, I don't know about this one. And Our Lady said, shh, she's come with me. How's that, huh? That's my idea at the Montfort. I don't know if it's supposed to be that way. It's not written in any book. But that's how I look at it. The consecration to our Lord, well, there's no competition. When you consecrate yourself to Jesus, it's everything. Our dear Lord promised many things. He promised that he would do, take care of you, save you from the fires of hell, bless your family. We all need it today. All these little devotions you need in your family. I recommend Our Lady de Montfort consecration. All of our sisters have made, and we'll renew it tomorrow, the feast of the de Montfort consecration. Because we want to become holy, and we can't do it ourselves. Our sweet mother helps us. She signs up. You know, you get a spot on your dress just before you're going someplace, and she polishes it up. She's our mother. And the quicker you realize that, you can give her everything and you'll get a lot more back. We don't do it for that. You know, I'd be happy to kind of sneak in the kingdom and look around and say, oh, wow, this is a nice place. I wonder where my mother is. And I think she'll be right there saying to me, Angelica, you gave me a fit sometimes. I'm glad you're up here. I'll be glad. So have no fear of dedicating yourself to our sweet mother. She's everything you ever thought and much, much more. If you dedicate yourself to the Sacred Heart, that's okay too, because he's Jesus, he's Savior. It's that trust. So let's bring back these devotions. We need him now more than at any time in our life. And speaking of devotions, I hope you have devotions for this network. Did it again. Remember, this network needs you. And I thank you for your generosity. Just keep it up. It costs $2 million a month to keep this place going. And you are the ones that have to provide it. Because your network goes around the world. And when you figure it out, it's very cheap. Where could you reach 5-6 billion people for $2 million? Hey, it's cheap. I hope you think it's cheap, because I need you to make it cheap. And that's breaking even. That's just breaking even. And we don't want any more. We don't want any more than to break even. That's one of my prayers. Lord, we'll do anything you want, but don't give us more than we need. So keep it up, you know. You don't have to give a lot. Just a lot of people have to give a little bit. And that's what we need. And I would think the rest of this time to do something for Jesus and for souls. There's a nice little ejaculation I say, oh, many, many, many times a day. Jesus and Mary, I love you. Save souls. Real simple. Given to our Lord given to Consolata Bertrone, a sister who used to see the Lord. And that's all she was asked to say all day long. Sometime I change it. I say, Jesus and Mary, save those who die sudden and unprovided death.

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2: 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Amen.
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1: To your life and faith, spiritual insight, practical wisdom. 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
2: The Lord has made. 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Sue Brinkman is with us. We love spending this time with her Monday through Friday as we discuss issues of importance to your life and your faith, our life, our faith. 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We always are amazed by the numbers of questions that come in on this topic, and this is why we dedicate a whole day to answering questions about it. 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So we want to open ourselves up widely to all that God has in mind for us by way of the gift of his son, our Lord Jesus Christ, and his salvific action. So we talk about the weird and the wacky, but we take your questions on any number of things. So 833-288-EWTN is the toll-free number for you to use here on Women of Grace Live. 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That's 833-288-3986. Do want to remind you about some of the wonderful things that we have coming up for you through Women of Grace, and that is our apostolate to women. Our goal there is quite a big one. We want to transform the world one woman at a time. That is the mission that God entrusted to Women of Grace, and that's the message and the hope that we have as we journey forward in our efforts to try to do just exactly that. So I want to remind you that we've got a great event that's coming up for you. And that's coming up in the very near future. I'll tell you what, it's going to be here before you know it. As a matter of fact, it's about a week away. We're going to be at Malvern Retreat House there in Malvern, Pennsylvania. It is not too late for you to sign up. We still have some seats available. I hope that one of those seats has your name on it, and I hope that you heed the prompting of the Holy Spirit and that you get out to our website, womenofgrace.com, and that you sign up for it. This is going to be a really, really helpful as well as spiritually enriching retreat. We're going to be talking about maintaining emotional balance in an upside down world. I don't know if you're aware of it or not, but we're living in a pretty upside down world right now. And we've got a great panel of speakers who are going to be coming, sharing with us all about the reality of how it is that grace, the life, the participation in the divine life helps us in these very, very tenuous moments in which we're living. All of the talk titles are now listed for you on our website. So I invite you to get out there to EWTNRC.com. Excuse me, I'm sending you to EWTN. They don't have this information. It's at Women of Grace, womenofgrace.com. Not that you shouldn't get to EWTN's website too. You should. But for the information about our upcoming Women of Grace retreat, you're going to want to go to our website. That's womenofgrace.com. Again, womenofgrace.com. So let me just walk you through some of these talk titles that's going to be going on. Certainly, we're going to open with the Holy Sacrifice of the Mass on Friday evening. We're going to have dinner afterwards. We're going to have a praise and worship with the Living Praise Worship Team. Then there's going to be a welcome and an introduction. And then I'm going to give you the first talk. Here's the title: You Are Wonderfully Made. Oh, yes, you are. You are wonderfully made. Composition of divine love, and that's what I'll be presenting on. Then we are going to hear a second talk, and this is going to be from one of our wonderful, wonderful worship leaders, as a matter of fact, she's been helping us for a number of years now, Susan Potvin, and she's going to be talking about preserving praise. So that's Friday night. Saturday, we start with the Holy Sacrifice of the Mass. No better way to get started. And again, we're going to have that opportunity to join together in praise and worship of the Lord. And we will have some welcome and introductions that'll go on Saturday morning. And then the next talk, Gary Zimak giving us this talk, Let Go of Your Fear, Choosing to Trust Jesus in Life's Stormy Times. Can't we all use that talk? Let go of your fear, choosing to trust Jesus in life's stormy times. And then stretch break, another talk. Vivian Akilah is going to be with us. This is the first of her two talks. This one is going to be Managing Our Emotions Through the Wisdom of St. Ignatius. How about that? Didn't think maybe that St. Ignatius talked very much about the emotions, but guess what? He certainly does. Managing Our Emotions Through the Wisdom of St. Ignatius. We'll be looking at how the Ignatius exercises can help us as we are trying to discern God's will, as we're trying to maintain that influx. The grace is always there. It's us receiving that grace and moving in it. We're going to find out how to do that. Then we're going to go to lunch. Yep, we're going to eat. And then after that, we're going to have another talk in the afternoon, and it's going to be a talk by Vivian Akel. Again, it's going to be Praying the Daily Examine. That's the next talk. So you can see how all of this is unfolding for you. And then another talk with time in between. We've got reflection breaks built in. Forgiving yourself. What is it? Why is it controversial? And how do you do it? And that's going to be by Dr. Robert Enright. So it's going to be absolutely fantastic. We'll have a healing service that night, Saturday evening. We always incorporate the rosary into that healing service. Beautiful, beautiful healing service. All of our masses being celebrated by Father Hans Chamorro, who's going to be with us. Marvelous preacher. His homilies are just going to fill you up to the brim with the love of God. And then on Sunday morning, after we gather together and we have, there's a traveler's mass, but we're going to have a mass later on. And then I'm going to give the final talk calling Remain Rooted in Christ. Remain Rooted in Christ. So you can see that the topic itself lends itself to a deep exploration of the grace that God is giving to us at all time. So I'm hoping that you're going to get on out there. I'm hoping that you are going to sign up. I'm hoping that you're going to join us right there at our website, womenofgrace.com, as we're going to be coming together there on the beautiful grounds of Malvern Retreat House. And I'll tell you more about it as we continue to move forward through our time together today. 833-288-EWTN. That's 833-288-3986 is the way that you can join us live here on Women of Grace Live, where we do love having that holy conversation with you. Use that number to text us too. We're going to go to a break and we're going to be right back. More to come on Women of Grace. Sue Brinkman waiting in the wings. She's going to be with us. Stay tuned.

0: What if beauty was something more than we see? 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
12: And Sue Brinkman is with us for this Wacky Wednesday, and there's all kinds of wacky things that are going on outside of the studio, inside of the studio, right here today. But praise be to God, I think we've got it all figured out. My heaven's sakes, I'll tell you. I don't think the evil one likes Wednesdays because we reveal some of the stuff that he's about. And Sue Brinkman is here to answer your questions about the weird and the wacky. Let me give you that information so that you can reach us, 833-288-EWTN. That's 833-288-3986. Currently, all of our lines are open for you, so we invite you to use them. Give us a call right here. Hey, Sue, how are you?
13: I am doing just fine today, and how about you, in spite of all the little difficulties we're having with technical stuff?
12: But I know.
13: You know what?
12: Well, you know
13: really
12: what? Here's what
13: topic.
12: We say. We always say, you know, when something powerful is going to happen and the evil one doesn't like it, right, which is anything that has to do with the Lord or any blessings we're about to receive, what does he do? It is always resistance on the front end and retaliation on the back end, right?
13: Exactly.
12: So we had a little bit of that resistance on the front end, but we are here now. And I want you to share with everybody, because I've been telling everybody, as you well know, friends, about the book study that started this Monday night with Sue Brinkman, talking about looking at the saints and their temperament. So it's
13: piety and personality.
12: There you go,
13: personality.
12: So tell us a little bit about that, Sue. How did it go Monday night?
13: Oh, it went so well. We had so much fun with this, because not only are you learning about
12: Sue,
13: the saints.
12: Sue, I don't hear you. I'm sure you're talking away, but I don't hear you.
13: I am talking away. But
12: there you are.
13: I'm back again. Okay, just everybody pray with us, because I'm sure it's all going to work out. But anyway, we learn all about your own temperament, whether you're choleric, sanguine, phlegmatic, melancholic, but also the saints and what their temperaments were. And it's funny how you'll find out that the saints you're the most attractive to are the ones who are the most like you in temperament. So it's just really it's a very fun kind of a summer read. It's light reading. It's not very, very heavy. But like I said, you learn a lot about not just the saints, but we learn a lot about ourselves too. And it's a lively crowd as we usually are in our book study. We are not shy. And we had a nice big crowd there on Monday night. So, but there's always

0: Here. I'm sure that you can hear her. I'm not quite sure where we are at the present moment here, but we're going to try to get that resolved for you. But she was telling us about the book study, that much I know. And she was saying the last thing I heard was that she was encouraging you to sign up. If you haven't signed up yet, there's still time to catch up, obviously. And all of the information for you is out there at our website, womenofgrace.com. You can order the book. You can get the book probably overnight. I'm certain that there's probably an audio book of it that you can get, or even, you know, a book online that you would be able to read. So all kinds of ways in which you can continue to enjoy that beautiful book study that Sue Brinkman is leading. To give us a call here today, 833-288-EWTN. That's 833-288-3986 is the way that you can join us. I'm hoping I can hear you when you do call in. I'm sure that we can. We're working on that audio. But here is the beautiful thing. God gives us so many opportunities to enter into a deepening relationship with Him that we might know the truth, right? The easiest way to learn the truth is to become familiar with the truth. I think the most excellent comparison to that is the way in which bank tellers are trained to recognize counterfeit money. They're not trained by looking at counterfeit money. They're trained by touching and handling real money so much that even their fingertips recognize it, probably before their brain recognizes if a bill is a counterfeit bill. And so that's kind of the way that it is, you know, with our life of faith. When we know the truth, it's the truth that sets us free. When we know the truth, then we can easily discern what the counterfeit is. And that's the way that we want to try to, know the truth, right? By becoming familiar with it. So all of these various opportunities that are offered to you, such as the upcoming Women of Grace conference or other conferences that are being held in various places throughout the country, the beautiful opportunity you have every day to listen to Catholic radio that presents to you the truth, the beautiful opportunity you have to watch EWTN, the beautiful opportunity you have to go to daily mass and hear the word of God and receive the word of God, right? Our Lord, body, blood, soul, and divinity. These are the ways that we come to know the counterfeit. Now, we've got Sue another way. Let's see if I can hear her. Hey, Sue.
1: Hi, how are you?
0: I do hear you. Yay.
1: Yay, we're back on.
0: Here we go. We've got Sue by phone right now. There was obviously an audio problem somewhere along the line here, but not now. And I'll tell you, you know what this is a lesson in, Sue? It's a lesson in perseverance, isn't it?
1: Yes, it is. We're not going to give up because I have such a good topic today. And I think, I wonder if somebody's upset about the topic that I have for today.
0: Well, tell us about that topic.
1: It's discerning the spirits.
0: Oh.
1: Uh-oh. Oh, my goodness. Can you believe that?
0: That is too funny. I think that there could be a connection. Don't want to give the evil one too much credit, but I'm just saying. He doesn't want to know how we can find him out, you know? So tell us a little bit about it, because this is very important. And when you say spirits, it's plural. So we've got good spirits and we've got not so good spirits. How do we know the difference?
1: And we have natural spirits. So, I'm working on the work of Father Garrigou Lagrange, and he says that the discerning of spirits is not as difficult as it sounds, and it all comes down to learning how to decipher a few telltale footprints.
0: Ah.
1: There's three footprints. There's the footprint of the natural spirit, the footprint of the spirit of the devil, and the footprint of the spirit of God. Now, the natural spirit that's the one that it leads by its senses. It always tends toward the path of least resistance. The person who's being led by that spirit may opt for a life of trivial pursuits, passing pleasures, rather than one of like deeper commitment and meaning and purpose. So if you're led by that natural spirit, that kind of, he sums it up in one word, egoism. The egoist judges everything from his individual point of view and not from God's point of view. So that leads to, selfishness, even in the spiritual life, it leads to selfishness. Makes you want to quit the first sign that your prayer becomes arid or dry. Any kind of contradiction, trials, suffering, you just give up. You quit.

0: So then you have the spirit of the devil, and that's what he calls the cloven hoof. And that one is, instead of making you in a spiritual life flee from mortification, he makes you go overboard with it so that you begin to get proud of what you're doing. You begin to think that you're healthier and more pious than anybody else. This is how he works on you in the spiritual life. Instead of nourishing your faith with the teachings of the gospel, he draws the attention to what's most extraordinary and marvelous. Following after various seers and mystics, or spending an inordinate amount of time on conferences and retreats while leaving your family or your employer, to fend for themselves. So that's the kind of the spirit of the devil. Now, the spirit of God, which is the beautiful one, leads you to follow Jesus. And it's a much more subtle and gentle spirit that never clamors for attention. It inspires a very quiet self-forgetfulness. And it leads you to think of God first and to leave the care of your interest to him. Meaning you're much more trusting in the Lord. And you're not afraid to trust in him. You trust him because you know him. You're with him in prayer. You've developed a relationship with him. So those who follow the spirit of God really have like a holy indifference to human success. They're inclined to mortification only when it's regulated by discretion and obedience and that sort of thing. So those are the ways that you can learn to be, learn to discern those spirits. We get questions about that all the time. How do I know if I'm supposed to be doing this or not? And so many people out there don't have spiritual directors anymore. So, that's a problem for them. And how do they discern it? And Lagrange gives this excellent, excellent teaching on it. And he kind of calms you down and lets you know, hey, you know, it's not that bad. It's not that hard to do. You just got to keep your eye on those different footprints that are coming out. Are you really being led by just your need to be comfortable all the time? You never want to make, too many big sacrifices. You're letting your natural self take over too much, and you need to now turn over more to the Lord, trusting in him. So that would be really how to discern the spirits, and that happens to be our blog for today when we're having all kinds of technical problems. I guess he doesn't want you to know this, and we're just hoping that this is getting out there on the airwaves nice and clear, and you're able to hear it.
1: Well, I think that everybody can hear you. The problem that is going on here, just so that y'all know what's happening, is that Sue keeps cutting out on me. So I don't know where the problem is, but since you're on the phone right now, Sue, it's better than it was before, but there's still some interruption. So I'm not really sure. Maybe it's something that's going on here where I am located. But nonetheless, that was a marvelous teaching. I did get to hear the bulk of it here and there. So all of that being said, I think that the great reality is that God wants us to know how to follow him. He wants for us to have that clear perspective of it. And this is a wonderful teaching that you've just given to us on how we can discern the spirits. And friends, if you have any questions for Sue on this topic or anything else related to the weird and the wacky, do give us a call, 833-288-EWTN. That's 833-288-3986 is the way that you can join us live here on Women of Grace Live, where we love having that holy conversation with you, even if it's a little spotty from time to time. We really enjoy it. So, Sue, give us a practical application of this. So here you are. Here's a scenario. I'll set it up. Let's suppose that you're in the midst of a very difficult discussion with somebody that you love. Let's say it's between an adult child and a parent, and there is just a real difference of opinion on something that's very important, and that you're at loggerheads with each other. How do you begin to discern what's coming from yourself, what's coming from the Holy Spirit prevailing, and what could be, what could be some of the hoof prints of the evil one that could be taking place?
2: Well, you would be able to see those footprints, but I think I would begin by first, before I even enter into that conversation, by asking the Lord to please speak for me, help me to hear you, because I'm going to be upset and I'm not going to be able to really concentrate. That's how I get. I get very upset and I can't think clearly anymore. But there's certain things here, like in the conversation, if any time that person may perhaps, I don't want to say attack, correct you, and you start to get all, you know, egotistical about it, like, you know, get real defensive and that sort of thing, then you know you're following that natural spirit. You don't want to be upended by that person. If the conversation is leading you to be very angry at that person, wanting to lash out at that person.
0: That, again, is the natural spirit now being influenced by the spirit of the devil, because the anger is now is moving into it. Now, the spirit of God would have you just be more calm about it and listen to the person and say to that person the way Jesus spoke to so many sinners when he was here on the earth. He didn't just hang out with the righteous. I mean, he went and ate dinner.
1: Yes.
0: With sinners and that. And he didn't sit there and chide them the whole time. And I'm sure that they had a few words for him as well during the course of that meal. But he didn't respond angrily with that, or he didn't get all, you know, defensive about things and that. He just, you know, I'm sure would nod his head, would not acknowledge what he heard, and then give some calm instruction.
1: Yeah.
0: And I think that if you let the Spirit of God lead you in that conversation, let God reveal what needs to be revealed. Don't go into the conversation thinking that you're going to win this one.
1: Yeah,
0: that's another thing I think we do, and that's the natural spirit there. Yeah, I'm going to win this argument. I'm going to really set this person straight now. That's the natural spirit talking there.
1: You know,
0: what you want to do is let God reveal what needs to be revealed. Maybe you're going to have several conversations before you're going to be able to get to the bottom of whatever issue the two of you are discussing.
1: You know, I'm thinking about a very clear example that we have in sacred scripture of Jesus interacting with someone who was dead set against whatever he was saying. And that's the woman at the well. I mean, she was snarky. She was very sarcastic. I don't know how we read that, but if you read it the way that it came across, she was really being combative with him. She was basically, as I say, I think the right word is sarcastic with him. And yet he did not lose patience because he kept looking at her and who she was and who was she, who is she? She was a daughter of the Most High God, created in the image and likeness of God. And sometimes it's very hard, especially in our human condition, because we're broken and fallen people, to allow ourselves to engage that reality and even to find that reality if somebody's being really mean, you know? But that is the case. And that's the way that we're called to respond.
0: That's right. That's right. But I know that, you know, when you are confronting some people, we do tend to get very upset and agitated. And that's why I always pray first to say, Lord, please help me, because you know I'm going to mess this up. So I clear it right in the beginning. Please help me. I invite him into that conversation and then try to stay open as much as possible to any of the influences I might be getting from him. And the Spirit of God is always one of self-forgetfulness. It's always one of gentleness. It's never anger. Once you start getting into anger and resentment and that sort of thing, then you're in the realm of the devil, and you need to definitely don't consent to any of those kind of thoughts, and try to move as far away from the natural spirit, from that ego. And hey, you know what? We're fallen. That's our fallen nature. It's just something that you need to be aware of, and then counter it with the Spirit of God and with calling out to him for help in situations that are that difficult.

0: Hi, this is Mike Aquilino with a few words about St. Callistus. He courted controversy. As a young man, he was convicted of mishandling money. Yet he found himself ordained to the clergy and then made pope. As pontiff, he was known for mercy, perhaps because he had experienced mercy. He died a martyr around the year 222.
1: It's another Beacon of Truth playlist talking about Rita Coolidge and the song Your Love Has Lifted Me Higher.
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4: 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The young mother of two said that she is happy she aborted her third child, in part because she didn't want her family to suffer by not going on vacation. While this might not seem the same as horrific examples of ancient child sacrifice, in principle it's no different. Sacrifice is defined as giving up something of value for the sake of a higher purpose. To this mother, her own child was less important than a family vacation, so she killed her baby, just like the ancient Aztecs killing babies in hopes of a good harvest that year.
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9: 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I am Jonette Williams. So very happy to be with you today. Always enjoy spending this time with you Monday through Friday right here on EWTN Radio, brought to you by so many wonderful affiliates. It is Wednesday. Sue Brinkman is with us, and we began the program by talking about how to discern spirits. 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That is the way that you can join us live here on Women of Grace Live. We've got all kinds of wonderful things coming up, and I just want to take a moment to remind everybody about our beautiful, beautiful retreat that's coming up at Malvern Retreat House towards the end of the month, July 24th through the 26th. I was telling everybody about it, but I didn't tell them when it was happening. July 24th through the 26th. So I invite you to join us for this beautiful opportunity to step away from the world and to get a little bit more knowledgeable about the way in which we can use the gift of grace to impact our daily lives, especially in this topsy-turvy world in which we're living today. All of the information is available for you at our website. Just get out there to womenofgrace.com, and you can register right online. It is not too much. It is being preceded by the Benedicta Institute for Women, and that Benedicta Institute for Women is going to be presented by our guest, Dr. Robert Enright. We're going to be looking and taking a deep dive into what forgiveness is, why it's important for us psychologically, spiritually, emotionally, and in every which way, even physically. We're going to be talking about that, and I'm hoping that you will join us for that beautiful, beautiful Benedicta Enrichment Seminar. Just get out again to womenofgrace.com. You can register right there. So we're looking forward to hearing from you here, 833-288-EWTN. That's 833-288-3986 is the way that you can join us, and looking forward to receiving your phone calls here today about any topic that you want to talk about related to the strange and wacky things that we see going on out there. So, Sue, you know, you were sharing with us about how it is then that we can discern these spirits, and you were talking with us about the fact that we have to be very aware of what's coming from you know, our human nature, what's coming from, you know, tauntings of the evil one that are even happening in the midst of the conversation with someone that perhaps could be rather contentious. So we always have to be on our guard, because the evil one is like a, how is it described in scripture, like a roaring lion seeking who it is that he can devour. And we don't want to find ourselves devoured by the evil one.
10: No, we do not. And also we need to understand ourselves a little better. I think that's something that I've learned over the years, that we are fallen. We are fallen in nature. Okay, that's original sin. And we do have weaknesses. And we need to turn to the Lord to help us, to strengthen us in those weaknesses. We need to, in other words, we need to do something about this. We need to do a little work. As far as shoring up those weaknesses, those little imperfections that you don't really think much of, you know, showing up late to Mass and then leaving early, little things like that, you know, holding a grudge or giving someone the silent treatment. These are all, you know, those little weaknesses that all come from this fallen nature of ours, and the fact that we just don't want to be humbled. You know, our diet sometimes, I think, is steadily on pride of whatever. And I always say to the Lord, you know, when am I going to get rid of all this pride that you know, how can I get rid of this stuff? It's interwoven in everything that we do. And we do need to be proactive, I think, in that part of it. You don't always have to be comfortable. Give up something now and again. It doesn't have to be in Lent. You know, even little tiny things. Don't do big things, do little things. You know, forgo having that cup of coffee for an extra 5 minutes or something. It doesn't sound like much, but it is. And it goes a long way in starting to get your body and your senses under the control of your spirit, of your will. That's what we want to learn how to do. So as far as the natural spirit is concerned, there are things we can do to shore ourselves up. Because the devil is always after us, and he knows what buttons to push. He knows what makes you feel proud. He knows how to trigger your anger. He knows all those things. And all he has to do is push that button, and you take it from there. Right? I mean, we all know that that's what happens. And I think that once we calm ourselves down inside and we get ourselves into that more quiet mode where we can hear the voice of God, which is a very subtle voice of God, right? We read in Scripture how on the mountain it was not in the roaring wind, or in the clap of the thunder, but it was in a soft, quiet breeze that the Lord's voice whispered. So we need to, like, calm down inside and get that peace of soul, get ourselves under control, and we'll be able to hear him a lot better. So there's things we can do to help ourselves to discern, but we do have to take, you know, some role in that. But it's good to know what the signs are.
9: Yeah, absolutely. And I think, you know, this is one of the difficulties that we have in our day and time. And maybe it's been true of every day and time. I don't know, because I have only lived in this day and time. But you know, we've got so many of the zeitgeist of our day and time is just not one spirit. It's a multiplicity of spirits. And one of them is the spirit of relativism, where we think that everything is okay if it suits our fancy. And so there is a repulsion, and maybe the repulsion is really a natural repulsion that's central to everybody, but there is a repulsion to looking at ourselves seriously. And your foundress, I mean, you're a third order Carmelite, Discalced Carmelite, St. Teresa of Avila says that there's absolutely no spiritual growth without self-knowledge. And we have to know where we are vulnerable, where, you know, what are my triggers? If you push this button, I'm going to explode. We have to know that. But knowing that is one thing. But doing what you're advising we do, and that's doing something about it, is a whole nother matter. So when we see where our triggers are, where we know where our vulnerabilities are, we have to ask ourselves, why? Why am I vulnerable there? You know, what is it about that irritates me so? And really to ask the Holy Spirit to come and illuminate that part of our being so that we get the clarity we need, because then we know what to do. And one of the very great pieces of advice I think that the saints give us is that when you know that let's just use something like stubbornness. You talked earlier about, you know, somebody wants to win the argument, right? And so sometimes, you know, we just get our heels ground in and refuse to budge out of pure stubbornness. Well, if we see that we're stubborn, then we want to do what the saints would tell us to do, and that's to practice the virtue opposite to stubbornness. And what is the opposite of stubbornness? Well, I think the opposite of stubbornness is a generosity of spirit that mm-hmm. gives room, gives girth to the other person, right? I don't know if there's another virtue opposite that, but I think that it has to flow from this openness to the other, which stubbornness closes us off to that. I mean, it becomes like a brick wall that keeps us in a fortress. So, you know, I think that is one of the great ways. And you're talking about mortification, you know, the small mortifications. That's a real key to the spiritual life. Denying ourselves is one of the ways that we grow in generosity of spirit.
11: Mm-hmm. Exactly. It's one of the ways we grow, period, in the spiritual life, is to learn how to mortify that very human tendency to always want to be comfortable, mm-hmm. always want to have things exactly the way you want them. And, I mean, God does want us to have order in our lives. We're not saying to get rid of all that, but we tend to go overboard on it because, again, that's our natural self. That's our natural inclination. But I think as far as that self-knowledge, that was a very good point you brought up. We're, generally speaking, a lot of us, we're afraid to look at ourselves
9: mm-hmm.
11: because many of us are insecure. And why are we insecure? Because we're wounded.
9: Yes.
11: We've been wounded by life. And so, you know, we talk a big game here now, but in the reality of it, it is hard to look at yourself because when you see how weak you are, you become afraid of what's going to happen to you, right? If you're an insecure person, that's how you get, and you want control. You want to control it so that you're not going to get hurt again. So this is the way we act, and that's why we need to turn to God and to say, you have to be able to look in the mirror, see that spot that you can't seem to overcome, and say to him, I'm crying, Uncle Lord. I can't do this. I need you. And
9: that's
11: once
9: right.
11: you get out of his way and stop trying to do it yourself, that's when he gets in there. And boy, does that grace take over. And really, you can feel it, Jonna. You can feel it. What is that, a signal grace? The kind that you can actually sense. You just know all of a sudden you just became strong.
9: That's exactly right.
11: That you were weak before. And
9: mm-hmm.
11: But he's waiting for you to stop trying to do it yourself all the time. Why? Because you're proud. That's pride, and we need to be able to humble ourselves. Look to Trez of the Sioux. That's why we turned to. I mean, she made a science out of weakness. She didn't run away from it. She looked it right in the eye and said, this is what I can't do. But hey, the Lord is attracted to weakness. He's attracted to it. And you are more entitled to it because you are so weak. You are more entitled to his mercy and his help. So turn to him. He's just waiting to help us, but we don't do that. We want to keep that control and protect ourselves, you know? I'm just trying to show you how difficult it is to actually do this, but you can do it with his help.
9: Well, yeah, and the thing of it is, and that's there's also a little bit of a learning process with that. But I wanted to say too that when you talk about a signal grace, you know, I think that is probably very similar to what the sisters used to tell us is actual grace. It's the Johnny on the spot grace, and you need it right in that moment, and it's a Kairos moment. And Jesus cuts right through time. The Holy Spirit comes right down, and you know it. You know that there is something that's changed there. But also, I think, you know, Sue, when you're talking about the appropriation of those graces, that God will give you the grace, I think that we grow in a facility to that. I think that when we first, you know, strive to get these things under control using the grace of God, that it is very uncomfortable and it's difficult, but it's like anything. You begin to recognize it and you begin to appropriate it more quickly as you grow in a certain proficiency of moving in that direction. You know, I think that there's a current, I don't know how to explain this and I don't think I'm doing a good job, but it's like entering into a current of divine life and pretty soon you know, the current of that pulls you along with it, and it becomes easier. It becomes easier to do. It would be like if you're paddling upstream and you turn around and you begin to go with the current of the of the river. It's gonna take you with it. And that's what God wants us to do. And it's not easy, but we strive for it. And the thing of it is, there's always something new that he shows us. So just as soon as we start to overcome one weakness, another one pops up. It can be like a whack-a-mole game.
12: Except I like that analogy. It's exactly what it is.
13: Oh, my goodness.
9: But it kind of makes it fun because the Lord is always involved. 833-288-EWTN. That's 833-288-3986 is the way that you can join us live here on Women of Grace Live, where we love having that holy conversation with you. Talking to Sue Brinkman today. It's Wacky Wednesday. All of the phone lines are open and available to you. So pick up the phone, give us a call, punch in some numbers. Maybe there's an area in your life, you know, that you've been trying to overcome. And maybe you're having some success with it and you would like to share with everybody in the form of a praise report. Yay, you know, I'm making progress. But maybe you would like to share what your experience with that has been. We would love to hear because we grow from each other. 833-288-EWTN. There's been times in the past, Sue, I've called you and say, hey, listen, I'm struggling here. Give me a hand. Tell me what to do. Give me your insight and perspective. We need each other. We don't make it through this life on our own, do we?
14: Absolutely not. And it's always good to have one friend that you speak to about your spiritual life, like a spiritual friend. And you know that you can always bounce stuff off of them, and they'll just give you, like you said, a fresh perspective. They'll just give you their own perspective on the thing, and it really does help you to be able to. And I think God speaks through some of these friends of ours and helps us to understand ourselves better. He has just so opened my eyes to who I am. And, I mean, I can't even say that it was all that scary, the process, because when I first came to God, I was already so wounded and broken that, you know, any more insults against me, not that he was insulting me, but any more, you know, things that I was finding out about myself that weren't good, I mean, just add it to the list is the way I was like, that's the kind of mindset that I was in at the time. But, you know, he has a way of showing you these things that's so gentle. That you just automatically want to work with him to heal it. And he has brought such healing to me. I still have a long way to go, but he has really brought me into a place in my life where I can be genuinely happy now. And I don't mean that I don't have any problems and I don't have any, you know, moments of sorrow or sadness. I do have those things, but deep down inside, I have that peace of knowing that I have someone with me who is all powerful, and all I need to do is turn to him and he will help me. And I don't know how he will help me. I used to be in that habit. I'm trying to get out of that habit of telling him how I want him to help me. but just, you know, we like to do that. Okay, now here's what I need you to do, Lord, you know. But anyway, putting aside the fact that I think I might have useful suggestions for him from time to time, to learn to give it to him and say, look, this is a huge problem. I can't manage this. I just want to give it over to you. And just let me be open to whatever it is you want to give me, and especially be open to your grace.
9: Yeah.
14: Because sometimes that's what it takes, to just open yourself up to his grace, and that only comes when you admit that you can't do something, which is so hard for us, but that's that natural spirit. That's that natural spirit, but it doesn't want to admit that there's anything wrong with you. It injures your pride, it pricks your pride, and you don't like that. Once you get used to doing that, I really think you're on the way to healing and to a deep personal joy. Like I said, you're still going to have problems on the surface, but there's a part of you inside that just doesn't get ruffled anymore because he's been healing you. He's been shoring up all those holes, those little imperfections that you don't pay attention to, and you've been now starting to pay attention to and trying to correct with his help. You're starting to shore yourself up inside. He will bring you to a place of peace. He promises that throughout the gospel, and he delivers. He will deliver. Right. If we let him, he delivers.
9: Well, I'll tell you what, these are words of wisdom, and I hope that we all heed the good words of wisdom that Sue is sharing with us today, because it is the way to the peace that surpasses understanding. And the fact of the matter is, we are a mystery unto ourselves. We don't know ourselves, and I have always found in my own life, Sue, that when the Lord is showing me, well, look, this is what this is rooted in, and it's an area of wounding, and I invite him into that area, and he begins to work in that area within me, is such a relief, first of all, to know that I don't have to fix this, that the Lord's going to work with me to fix it, that he's going to be the prime mover in that situation. But it's also a relief to know why it is that I do what I do. This kind of a reaction is a response to something that happened a long, long time ago. And the Lord is there with you in this thing, and it's going to be okay. And then once you know that, you have a choice, and you can choose this. You can choose to act out of the wound or not. But once you know that you act that way because of the wound, you even have a freedom of choice that you might not have had before because you didn't know why, but now you do. And so you have that capacity to choose for the Lord. We got a question in this morning from email, and it just came in. And I want to ask this question of you. It's a little off topic, but I think that you can give us a good answer. So this comes in from Anne, and she says, "Hi, Johnette and Sue. I listen to your radio program via EWTN on demand. Since my children are grown, I didn't know about the interest in New Age until I learned about it from your Wacky Wednesday programs. I was saddened to read in my local library's activities offered for teens this summer the following," and this is what she read in this library activity sheet. "Teen tarot reading, ages 12 through 18, are invited to join this welcoming, beginner-friendly tarot workshop designed especially for teens curious about intuition, storytelling, and self-discovery. Led by," and then there's a name, "co-author of Secrets of Romani Fortune Telling and a Generational Fortune Teller, this workshop introduces tarot through its cultural roots as part of," I think it's the Romanian, "survival trades and community care. Participants will learn how tarot works as a tool for reflection and intuition, practice simple card reading techniques, and explore how to trust their own inner voice. No prior experience needed. Each participant will also receive a short reading from the person presenting this. Decks will be provided, but participants are welcome to bring their own. Registration is required." And then she says, "Given how much these New Age practices seem to be creeping into everyday community programming aimed at children, what would you recommend a concerned Catholic parent do? Should I reach out to the library directly, speak with my parish, or is there another approach you'd suggest?" And she signs this, "Your friend in Christ, Anne."
13: Wow, that's a tough one because, you know, we do live in a pluralistic society where all these different religions and beliefs are allowed. They're allowed in there. Now, why they're getting involved in something that involves the occult could be because the librarian there and the library people don't understand it.
9: Yeah.
13: And they don't know what tarot reading is. They just think it's some, you know, fun little palm reading thing that you do at the carnival. They don't understand what it is. And maybe if the person were to explain to them, this is what tarot is, this is what you're teaching our children to do, to turn to fortune tellers and that sort of thing. And, you know, instead of to perhaps even just their parents, if not to God, to their parents, going to these different workshops, you know, is this really a very ethical thing to be doing with your library? I mean, that could be one approach that you would take. Naturally, of course, you should be praying about that situation. But I would just perhaps take it upon myself to go and say to them, you know, you're teaching kids tarot. Do you understand what tarot is? And we have plenty of blogs on it that will explain what this is and what the dangers of it is all about in fortune telling. And I don't know that you can do much further than that, Johnette, because like I said, we're supposed to be living side by side with people who are atheists. They're protected. Just as Christians are, Muslims are, Jewish are, there's not a whole lot you can do other than to try to explain to them that this is the occult, and they shouldn't be doing that.
9: Yeah. Well, I think that your recommendation is a great one, and this is what I would do, Anne. I would get out to our New Age blog that is on our website. Sue is the author of it. I would get on out there, and I would print out some of those articles, and I would take them to the librarians and to the people that are running this and have them take a peek at it and see what the real deal is. So it was wonderful having you with us today. And friends, we invite you to listen to us Monday through Friday at this same time on this same station as we present issues important to your life and your faith. Sue is with us every Wednesday. 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Until we're together again, may God richly bless you. Bye-bye now.
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22: Now there was at Joppa a disciple named Tabitha, which means Dorcas. She was full of good works and acts of charity. In those days she fell sick and died, and when they had washed her, they laid her in an upper room. Since Lydda was near Joppa, the disciples, hearing that Peter was there, sent two men to him, entreating him,
23: "Please come to us without delay."
22: So Peter rose and went with them. And when he had come, they took him to the upper room. All the widows stood beside him weeping and showing tunics and other garments which Dorcas made while she was with them. But Peter put them all outside and knelt down and prayed. Then, turning to the body, he said,
23: "Tabitha, rise."
22: And she opened her eyes. When she saw Peter, she sat up. And he gave her his hand and lifted her up. Then, calling the saints and widows, he presented her alive. It became known throughout all Joppa, and many believed in the Lord. And he stayed in Joppa for many days with one Simon, a tanner.
24: Are you questioning the teachings of the Catholic Church? Perhaps wondering why confess sins to a priest, or is Jesus really present in the Eucharist? No matter where you are right now in your faith, Jesus longs to have a personal relationship with you. 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Again, call Bridget Becker at 377-4869. 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
1: We ask you, through your divine power and grace, to bring an end to the practice of abortion around the world. Through your grace, convert human hearts everywhere to the precious value of every human life. And we ask you, Lord, to bring healing to those men and women who have been involved in any way in procuring an abortion. Give us, O Lord, every gift we need as a society to build a culture of life. We ask you this through Jesus Christ, our Lord. In the name of the Father, and of the Son, and of the Holy Spirit.
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3: EWTN Radio, in partnership with Ave Maria Radio, presents Christ is the Answer with Father John Ricardo. Father Ricardo is a priest and parish pastor in the Archdiocese of Detroit. He also serves as a consultant to the Archdiocesan Department of Evangelism, Catechesis, and Schools. Father Ricardo completed his graduate studies at Sacred Heart Major Seminary in Detroit and the Gregorian University in Rome. He was ordained in 1996. This episode is entitled RCIA for Catholics number 17, Sacraments number 2. Today's show is program number 762. And now here's Father John Ricardo. We hope you enjoy.
4: Father, we come before you again tonight to give you thanks and praise for the day, for the blessing of life and of faith. We want to thank you tonight in a special way for the great gift of baptism, for the adoption that we have received as your sons and daughters, for the new relationship that we have with you through your Son by the power of your Spirit. Lord, we pray that that same Spirit that dwells within us would illuminate our minds and help us to come to understand the difference that you make for us. Help us to become what we are, your sons and your daughters, not just in name, but in fact. All this we ask through Christ our Lord. Amen. In the name of the Father, the Son, and the Holy Spirit. I said last week, at least I had in the outline, I wanted to say a brief word on this title of Cradle Catholics. I don't think I ever got to it. Just to make clear, Cradle Catholic is not meant to be a disparaging term. I'm a Cradle Catholic, as opposed to a convert or a revert is someone who simply grew up Catholic, typically was baptized, first confession, confirmed, might have gone to Catholic school, maybe went to religious ed, and grew up in the faith, but oftentimes, because we never had to make a choice for it, even though we were supposed to have made a choice for it, that's what confirmation's really all about, stepping forward with all integrity, saying we want to live this. Because we never really had to choose in the way that someone who is either baptized as an adult or who comes into the full communion with the church as an adult had to choose. The reality is that oftentimes the people who come into the church as adults through RCIA know the faith better than those of us who grew up with it. That's all it's intended to be. I don't mean to disparage anybody, and if I do, I'm in the group, so I'm disparaged with you. But that's all it means. We just grew up in the faith, and oftentimes when you grow up with the faith, it's so familiar to us that we've just never really understood the punch that's there. And it's oftentimes one of the frustrating things for those who are coming into the church, oftentimes who are leaving very alive communities, but also leaving behind significant relationships, and often perhaps even losing family relationships, because they're convinced that this is the truth, the fullness of the means of salvation. So they leave that behind, and then they come and they sit next to us, and they shake their heads and they go, whoa, I just left everything for this, and you're leaving early. As Bob was challenging us last week, I was referring to the discussion that Bob had had with somebody who was coming into the church this year, who's just not understanding why, if this is really the fullness of the faith and the Eucharist is all that we say it is, how we could walk out the door chewing. Why don't we just stay and appreciate what we get? So that's a little word on Cradle Catholics. I want to begin tonight by doing something like a little review, but using different terms. And this is from a fantastic little book by Peter Kraft. This book's called Jesus Shock, very small. very manageable and really profound. Kreeft, you may or may not know, is a convert. He was raised Dutch Reformed Calvinist and came into the Catholic Church some decades ago now. And I want to share some of his thoughts on the sacraments and how he understood the sacraments when he was Protestant, and then how it is that we understand them as Catholics. I want to make clear as I read this, Kreeft says some things in here about some of the differences between us as believers. We're all believers in the Lord as Protestants and Catholics. This also is not meant at all to be disparaging, especially if we might have some brothers and sisters here who are not Catholics. So I don't mean this to be in any way an attack, nor does Peter Kreeft. It's merely an attempt to say matter-of-factly some of the differences that we have. So we have some things in common, and there's not yet the level of unity that we all know should be there, and the way in which we try to move forward is to talk about the differences that are present. So I think this might be helpful. It says, Protestants usually believe that there are only two sacraments, not seven. And more importantly, because quality is more important than quantity, that the sacraments do not give grace objectively by themselves, ex opera operato. That's a phrase in Latin that some of us might remember and others of us may not have a clue, but that's what it means, that the grace works objectively. The sacraments do not give grace objectively by themselves as God himself does, but subjectively by the individual's own faith and piety. Protestants believe that the sacraments are like ladders that God gave to us by which we can climb up to him. Catholics believe that they are like ladders that God gave to himself by which he climbs down to us. The Catholic view of the sacraments is that they are the means of salvation, that God really, because God is the one who acts in the sacraments. God really forgives your sins when the priest pronounces absolution in Christ's name and in his authority. That God regenerates your soul and removes original sin when you are baptized. That Christ really unites himself to your soul in a spiritual marriage when you receive Holy Communion. Catholics believe that the sacraments are the answer to Kierkegaard's question of how we cross over 2,000 years and become contemporary with Christ, or rather how Christ crosses over and becomes contemporary with us. Last week we used the image of the movie and Saving Private Ryan, remember? That this is his way of talking about that, that as Ryan got to the grave, it came back into his memory, and it was as if it took him there. It didn't really take him there. The sacraments really make the events contemporary. The answer is that we meet, not just spiritually and subjectively in our minds, we meet materially and objectively in and through the matter of the sacraments. Matter matters. When, as a Protestant, I discovered that this was what the Catholic Church taught about sacraments, I was shocked. It seemed crude, materialistic, externalistic, and it seemed magical, automatic, and impersonal. We talked a little bit about this last week. That objection, I found, was easily disposed of. It is a sheer misunderstanding. The sacraments are not magical because they are not automatic. We can block the grace, and we usually do. More or less, like stopping down a faucet or pulling down the window blinds. But the water or the light comes from God, not from us. Christ really comes to meet us and sanctify us in the sacraments, however little we may appreciate him. Magic is a one-way operation, like nailing wood. The wood is passive. But sacraments are two-way operations, like sexual intercourse. He is a gentleman. He seduces, but he does not rape. We are not rendered passive by his grace, but active. Sacramental grace, like all grace, works like a two-part epoxy glue to glue together our souls and our Savior. The analogy of the epoxy is imperfect because half of the binding power comes from each half of an epoxy, but all the power in the sacraments comes from God. But the analogy does make one valid point, that both parts, ours and God's, are necessary. It's not just God doing automatic magic without our free will. We can't get grace without God's free will to give it. But God won't give grace without our free will to accept it, to trust it, to believe in it. God can supply grace without sacraments, but he cannot supply our faith without our consent. That is why God's sacraments without our faith do not save us. They are not magic, but our faith without his sacraments can save us. For God can make up for his missing half of the epoxy, the sacraments, but he cannot make up for our missing half, our faith. So when a Protestant is saved by faith alone, without the sacraments, that is the miracle. That is the unusual thing, the thing outside the divinely appointed order of things. That is getting into God's house through the back door. But when a Catholic is saved by faith and the sacraments, that's the usual thing. That is the front door. That is the full epoxy. Sacraments are like hoses. They are the channels of the living water of God's grace. It's a great image. Our faith is like opening the faucet. We can open it a lot, a little, or not at all. When the faucet handle is turned off, no water flows to us, even though the water is still objectively present. When it is turned on by faith, the water flows out and into us, and we get wet. But the water is already there. The faucet itself does not bring the water, only stop it down. We can block it, but we cannot produce it. But God can get the water to us even without using the hose. Protestantism is still Christianity, but not complete Christianity, because it denies ex opere operato sacraments. This means by work of the divine working, rather than by the work of the human one worked on. Shocking and offensive as this sounds to Protestants, Protestant churches are not really churches, because there is only one church, and it has apostolic succession and a priesthood that is authorized to bring about Christ's real presence in the sacraments. The priest only catalyzes the reaction, so to speak. God causes it. The priest does not create, he procreates. Protestant churches do not have apostolic succession in any one of the three divinely appointed Old Testament offices of prophet, priest, or king. They do not have apostolic succession of consecrated bishops, who are the locus of the church prophetic teaching authority. They do not have apostolic succession of consecrated priests, who are the agents of Christ's real presence in the sacraments. And they do not have the apostolic succession of authority to rule in Christ's name. That is why the church politely calls them ecclesial communities, but not churches. But Protestantism is still Christianity. It lacks the fullness of the church in the sacraments, but as the church herself says in her official catechism, God can also work outside his sacraments, and he often does. Protestantism is still the gospel. It can save you, for it introduces you to the Savior. Hinduism or Buddhism or Islam cannot save you, though many things in them can make you very wise and good. Only Christ can save you. When Hindus or Buddhists or Muslims are saved, they are not saved by their religion, but by Christ, anonymously. So the sacraments are not magic. But as a Protestant, I found in myself another objection to sacramentalism that was even more fundamental, that it was pagan, that is, materialistic. According to the Catholic Church, if you received the Catholic Eucharist, consecrated by a Catholic or Orthodox priest who had been validly ordained by the chain of apostolic succession, stretching back to the apostles who were ordained by Christ, then you really received Christ. But if you received the Eucharist from a Protestant clergy person, however holy he or she may have been, and however holy you yourself may have been, and however deep and passionate your faith and hope and love may have been at the moment you ate the holy bread and drank the holy wine, you were not receiving the literal, objectively real body and blood, soul and divinity of Christ himself. You were only having a religious experience. This shocked me. Then gradually, I became shocked at my shock, for I realized that I was a Gnostic. I found that many other things I believed, or thought I believed, as a Protestant because they were in the Bible, were equally shocking and materialistic. For instance, if that woman with the lifelong hemorrhage in Luke chapter 8, verses 43 to 48, had touched the hem of St. Peter's garment, or anyone else's, sincerely believing it was the hem of Christ's garment, she would not have received the miracle of healing that he felt go out from him. If St. John had mistakenly stood under the wrong cross, and the blood of the good thief had dripped onto his head, he would not have received the divine precious blood of salvation, even if his soul had been in a holy state. If Christ had not literally, physically died, had not literally shed his blood, but only come to preach and teach and heal, we could not be saved. God is incredibly materialistic. And the sacraments, as understood by Catholics, were merely the logical extension of the incarnation. Same divine policy. Not have the wrong thoughts and you fall, but eat this forbidden fruit and you fall. Not have good intentions and you are saved, but receive the body and blood of the Savior and you are saved. So I gradually came to realize that the Catholic doctrine of the sacraments was not an addition to the mere Christianity of the apostles in the New Testament, but that the Protestant doctrine was a subtraction from it. This was a shock. course it was, for I was not just dealing with a doctrine here. I was dealing with a tiger, Christ. There is a danger among cradle Catholics, there's that term, that familiarity dulls this shock, builds up immunity to it. This is not inevitable. The saints do not build up immunity to the shock. As they become ever more familiar with Christ, Jesus' shock increases rather than decreases. That's what we're trying to do here. That's the whole point. It's long and it requires a lot to unpack, but I appreciate the imagery that Kraft uses, particularly the imagery of the faucet and the epoxy, and just saying again, reinforcing to us that sacraments are not magic. That and the idea having to do with matter are primary objections that people bring up to us, simply because it's a lack of understanding, just as he says. So, again, the book is Jesus Shock. It's published by St. Augustine's Press, and well worth the read. Okay, tonight I want to spend our time in baptism. As I think I mentioned last week, we could do at least a year's course on baptism, so there is no way what we're going to do here is going to be sufficient. But I want to highlight a couple of texts in Scripture, pull out a couple of things from the Catechism, talk a little bit about what we call types, and how four things in particular.

communication to us. It's his truth. It's healing. And he wants to talk to us through it in a way that it far excels anything that I could say or that any of us could say. So I want to encourage you to take these texts and to really use them as a focus and a reflection in your prayer, and just to ask the Holy Spirit to help you understand what he's done in us and what the difference is. First text is Matthew 28, known as the Great, what? Commission, right? Everybody said that with confidence. That was a convert, not a cradle Catholic, who said that. So the Great Commission is, now the 11 disciples went to Galilee, to the mountain to which Jesus had directed them. And when they saw him, they worshipped him, but some doubted. And Jesus came and said to them, "All authority in heaven and on earth has been given to me. Go, therefore, and make disciples of all nations, baptizing them in the name of the Father, and of the Son, and of the Holy Spirit, teaching them to observe all that I have commanded you. And behold, I am with you always, to the close of the age." That text, together with the next one in Mark chapter 16, verses 15, which is Mark's retelling of that, after the Lord's resurrection. "And he said to them, 'Go into all the world and preach the gospel to the whole creation. He who believes and is baptized will be saved. He who does not believe will be condemned.'" Gospel of John, that first chapter, the prologue that we heard from on Christmas Day, chapter 1, verses 12 and 13, actually starting in verse 10. "He," the Word, the second person of the Trinity, "was in the world, and the world was made through him, yet the world knew him not. He came to his own home, and his own people received him not. But to all who received him," or who did receive him, "who believed in his name, he gave power to become children of God, who were born not of blood, nor the will of the flesh, nor the will of man, but of God." That's an allusion to baptism. That's being born from God's will, not from merely the will of parents or from our own initiatives. John chapter 3, a passage which is often misunderstood, and this expression of being born again. "Now there was a man of the Pharisees named Nicodemus, a ruler of the Jews. This man came to Jesus by night and said to him, 'Rabbi, we know that you are a teacher come from God, for no one can do these things that you do unless God is with him.' Jesus answered him, 'Truly, truly, I say to you, unless one is born anew," or from above, it can be translated either way, "he cannot see the kingdom of God. Nicodemus said to him, 'How can a man be born when he is old? Can he enter a second time into his mother's womb and be born?' Jesus answered, 'Truly, truly, I say to you, unless one is born of water and the Spirit, he cannot enter the kingdom of God. That which is born of the flesh is flesh, that which is born of the Spirit is spirit.'" All four of those passages, we could look at some others, but all four of those in a particular way simply stress the fact that Jesus is the one who makes clear that there is a need for baptism. He's the one. It's an imperative from the Lord's teaching as to the reason behind baptism. Acts chapter 2, verses 37 to 42, is the ending of the description of the day of Pentecost, when the Holy Spirit descends in tongues of fire upon the apostles, and then Peter goes out and starts preaching to the crowds who are gathered there. I think it's the longest sermon in the scriptures. "Now when they heard this, all that Peter had said, they were cut to the heart and said to Peter and to the rest of the apostles, 'Brethren, what shall we do?'" So having heard the gospel announced to us, what's our response to be? "And Peter said to them, 'Repent and be baptized, every one of you, in the name of Jesus Christ, for the forgiveness of your sins, and you shall receive the gift of the Holy Spirit.'" Acts chapter 8, verses 26 to 38, the story of the Ethiopian eunuch, who was a servant to the queen, Candace of Ethiopia, who's sitting in his chariot reading scripture one day on his way home. And as he's reading scripture, he's reading Isaiah. It's one of the foreshadowings of Jesus as the suffering servant. He's reading the passage in Isaiah 53 where it says, "As a sheep led to the slaughter, or a lamb before its shearers is silent, so he opens not his mouth." So here's this Ethiopian eunuch. He's sitting there reading scripture, and Philip is miraculously brought to run alongside the chariot. So he's just running alongside the chariot, looking at the guy like, "Hey, what are you reading?" "I'm reading this." And the Ethiopian says, "I don't understand this. Is the writer talking about himself, or is he talking about someone else?" And so Philip opened his mouth, and beginning with this scripture, he told him about the good news of Jesus.
And as they went along the road, they came to some water, and the eunuch said, "See, here is water.

0: What is to prevent my being baptized? And he commanded the chariot to stop, and they both went down into the water, and he baptized him. What's the point? The point is the response of the man who has heard the gospel is to be baptized, because that's how he comes into the covenant with God. Acts chapter 9, which is paralleled in Acts chapter 22, is the story of Saul, who becomes Paul. Saul, who's blinded, is brought to Ananias, one of the leaders of the Christian community. And when he gets to Ananias, Ananias preaches the gospel to him, and then he baptizes him. Acts chapter 10 is the story of Peter and Cornelius. Cornelius is a Gentile. At the end of the story, Cornelius and those in his household who received the gift of the Holy Spirit in exactly the same way as the Spirit descended upon the apostles on the day of Pentecost end up getting baptized by Peter. Acts chapter 16, the story of Paul and Silas who are imprisoned in a jail in Philippi. And as they're imprisoned, there's an earthquake, and with the earthquake, all the chains break, and so everybody's about to leave, or at least the jailer thinks everybody's about to leave. People who are in jail for capital crimes who escape under the jailer's watch, the jailer pays the penalty for that by being killed. And so the earthquake happens, the jailer thinks everybody's left, so he starts to kill himself, and Paul says, "We haven't gone anywhere, relax, don't do that." And then Paul ends up baptizing him and his whole household, is what Acts chapter 16 goes on to tell us. Acts chapter 18 tells us of Paul and the baptism of one of the men in Corinth, who was the ruler of the synagogue there, a man named Crispus. He and his whole household are baptized there at the preaching of Paul. In 1 Corinthians chapter 6, verse 11, Paul writes, "You were washed, you were sanctified, you were justified in the name of the Lord Jesus Christ and in the Spirit of our God." All of these passages are worthy of our prayerful reflection. I just can't do that right now, but just trying to make us familiar with them. Titus chapter 3, verse 5, "Jesus saved us not because of deeds done by us in righteousness, but in virtue of his own mercy, by the washing of regeneration and renewal in the Holy Spirit, which he poured out upon us richly through Jesus Christ our Savior, so that we might be justified by his grace and become heirs in hope of eternal life." Notice all the imagery, not only the mention of being washed, but the imagery of having the Spirit poured over us. Hebrews chapter 10, verse 22. "Let us draw near to God with a true heart in full assurance of faith, with our hearts sprinkled clean from an evil conscience and our bodies washed with pure water." A clear allusion to the reality of baptism. And then lastly, 1 Peter chapter 3, starting in verse 20 actually. "God's patience waited in the days of Noah during the building of the ark, in which a few, that is 8 persons, were saved through water. Baptism, which corresponds to this, now saves you, not as a removal of dirt from the body, but as an appeal to God for a clear conscience through the resurrection of Jesus Christ." Those are a variety of texts. Again, it's a quick run-through, but at least it gives you more than just the number and the passage of the text. You can at least have a sense of what they're talking about. Again, I give them all to you, not just so you can have them on a piece of paper, but really so that you can pray with them and ask the Lord maybe to highlight whatever it is he may wish to stress in your life and in mine. The Catechism, a set of things in particular that I want to just stress for us tonight. Paragraphs 1213 to 1284 speak in detail about the sacrament of baptism. And I was just talking today about, especially those of us who grew up with the Baltimore Catechism, may not be inclined to pick up a catechism because we either may or may not have responded well to the Baltimore Catechism. But the Catechism of the Catholic Church is not like the Baltimore Catechism in that it's a universal catechism. There's only been 2 in the history of the Church. One came out in the 16th century after the Council of Trent. One came out a little bit more than 15 years ago now. And it's rich reading. It's laced with scripture, and it's very profound. Some of the basics that are stressed in the catechism, one we've already mentioned, that the Lord is the one who stresses the need for baptism. So it's his teaching to keep constantly in mind as we baptize. Paragraph 1213 is one of the kind of fuller treatments of what it is that baptism does. Baptism, the catechism says, is the basis of the whole Christian life, the gateway to life in the Spirit, and the door which gives access to the other sacraments. Some of us may have heard the expression, you enter the church as through baptism, as through a door. That's why a font, a baptismal font, is supposed to be placed at the entrance of the church. I think the theory behind the construction of our church upstairs is that you can't get into the church proper without passing the baptismal font. It's a little awkward in the design because we have so many ways to get into the church, but the ideal way of getting into any church building is you have to pass by the font. Why? Because you only get access to the altar and to the ambo, where we receive the Eucharist and the Word of God, by first having passed through the waters of baptism. That's why the font is placed where it's placed in a church. It's not supposed to be an afterthought. It's supposed to be actually together with the altar and the ambo, one of the three main fixtures in the church, and the tabernacle as well. Then it goes on to say, what happens through baptism? So through baptism, we are freed from sin and reborn as sons and daughters of God. Those are two different things. Freed from sin, reborn. We become members of Christ, are incorporated into the church, and become sharers in her mission. Those are the main things that baptism does. The two primary things out of all those are a purification from sin and a new birth in the Holy Spirit. It also makes a person to be a priest, a prophet, and a king. Oftentimes people mistakenly say, well, you know what? We belong to this ecclesial community or whatnot. We're not Catholic. We believe all people are priests. Well, so do we. We're all priests. We're all priests by baptism. Those who are ordained are priests of a different kind, not just a different degree. That's a different sacrament altogether. But we're all priests, and we're all prophets, and we're all kings. This is one of the realities that I continue to find to be most worthy of our ongoing reflection. What's it mean to be a priest? What's a priest do? What's the primary thing a priest is ordained to do? Offer sacrifices. What's an Aztec priest do? Offer sacrifices. What's a priest in any other culture do? They offer sacrifices. Well, the sacrifice that you and I are called to offer by baptism, let's look and see what Scripture says. Romans 12. I appeal to you, therefore, brethren, by the mercies of God, to present your bodies as a living sacrifice, holy and acceptable to God, which is your spiritual worship. Do not be conformed to this world, but be transformed by the renewal of your mind, that you may prove what is the will of God, what is good and acceptable and perfect. So what's the point? Who gave me my life? God did. What's he looking for? My life. Give it back to him. Belongs to him. It's his gift. Here's the paradox. Only in giving it back to him can I actually find life. You want life? Surrender. You want life? Die. That's the paradox. Jesus says, unless a grain of wheat falls to the ground and dies, it remains just a grain of wheat. If it dies, it bears much fruit. That's not just true for a seed. That's true all the more so for us. So by baptism, the gift that we inherited or that we were given was we became adopted sons and daughters of God. And one of the gifts was you became a priest. The task is now I'm supposed to act like a priest. I act like a priest by giving to him the sacrifice of my life, all of it, in its entirety. We were talking last night to the men in the men's fellowship, quoting a little bit from Archbishop Chaput, who's the archbishop in Denver. And he was addressing the question, what service, if you will, or what gift can Catholics best give to the country in which we live? And Chaput's answer is, don't lie. If you say you're Catholic, prove it. If we're going to be disciples of Jesus, strive to give him everything. This is not a category that in part defines us. It is our identity. It's the core of who we are. If we don't know that, we don't understand what it means to be a Christian. Also makes us to be a prophet. Baptism does. Every World Series or Super Bowl or whatever, you always used to see the guy with the multicolored afro, you know, with the John 3:16 sign. Some of us might remember him. He'd always be back there doing this, and then he'd hold up his sign. And to be a prophet doesn't mean to walk around with signs. To be a prophet means to speak on God's behalf. That's the primary understanding of being a prophet. Sometimes that means you tell the future. Usually it doesn't. Usually you tell the past. We declare the things that God has done for all of us. One of the things that we learn from baptism is that the gift that God has given us is not private. It's a huge point for our culture to make sure we understand. Faith is not private. Faith is personal. It's given to us to give away, to share, to tell others. God didn't become man for some people. He went to the cross for all people, not just for the Western world, for the whole world. So we're commanded by being members of the body of Christ and sharing in the mission to tell others about this. Some people don't like to say at the end of Mass, the Mass is ended, go in peace, because their thought is the Mass never ends. Well, that's a real misunderstanding of the word Mass. Mass is just kind of the English translation from a Latin word, which means she is sent. That's the old ending in the Latin Mass, ite missa est, she is sent. Who's sent? We are. Who's the she? The church. We're the church, right? Together with the hierarchy, we're the church. What are we sent to do? To tell people what he's done. Not to be quiet about it. To tell people with great joy, with great confidence, knowing that he's the answer that we're all looking for, the answer to the question that is my life and yours and everybody on the face of the earth. And lastly, baptism makes us to be a king, or lastly out of these three. Kingship is something which is terribly misunderstood, mainly because authority is terribly misunderstood. We think of authority as having power. Authority has nothing to do with having power. Authority is something which is given to somebody so as to enrich the lives of those who are entrusted to the person with authority. Not so that they can keep people under their thumb, but so that they can actually help people flourish. So a parent has authority, not so that they can have little slaves around the house, but so that they can lead their children to the fullness of life. Well, a king, according to Scripture, is not someone who sits on a throne and has some slaves come around and bring them goods. A king is someone who has three primary tasks. One, to lead his country into battle. Two, to look after widows and orphans. And three, to have a particular interest for the poor. So to say that we are kings or that we participate in Christ's kingship because of baptism means that we have those same tasks. Most especially that we are to care for those who are incapable of caring for themselves. That's why we have a preferential option for the poor, whether it's the unborn, the people downtown who we try to reach out to and care for, or whoever they may be. Those are a couple of the things that the Catechism stresses in particular. There is a reality known as typology, which is helpful to try to understand baptism. Some of us might be familiar with the expression that St. Jerome said, ignorance of Scripture is ignorance of Christ. Anybody ever heard that? He wrote that actually in a commentary in the book of Isaiah, which is in the Old Testament. Jerome's point is that unless we know the Old Testament, we really don't know Jesus. Because the Old Testament is not the book that was for the Jewish people, and then we just kind of push that aside, now we just read the New Testament. The Old Testament and the New Testament are from the same Lord. One is leading to the other. And so St. Augustine said that in the Old Testament, the new lies hid. And in the New Testament, the meaning of the old becomes clear. So in other words, there is this reality known as typology, which basically means that there is a real correspondence between both events and persons which happen in the Old Testament, which help better understand things and people in the New Testament. For example, that passage in 1 Peter chapter 3, Noah and the ark is a type of baptism. The ark is a type of the church. The water, the flood, is a type of the water of baptism. What's water do at the time of Noah? It destroyed sin. What's water do in baptism? Destroy sin. But it's also the means on which the water or the boat floats. So water both destroys and gives life, which helps us to understand what's happening in baptism. It both destroys something and it gives life. Manna in the Old Testament, this gift from God, this literally the word means what is it? This food which God fed the Israelites with as they wandered in the desert on their way to the Promised Land is a type of the Eucharist. Isaac, who's bound by Abraham and carries the wood up the way to Mount Moriah where Abraham thinks he's going to sacrifice him, Isaac is a type of Jesus who carries the wood of the cross, who is actually sacrificed. He sacrifices himself for us on another mountain, Calvary, which is not that far away from Mount Moriah. So these typologies and help us to understand things that happen in the New Testament. Four in particular, Noah and the ark and the flood, circumcision, the Red Sea, and the crossing of the Jordan are four significant types that the better we understand all four of those, the better we understand what baptism does. The key in all of this, before I go to the main passage that I want us to reflect on and then we can talk, is baptism has never, ever been understood as a mere statement by which someone stands up and says, I wish to follow Jesus. That's not what it's ever been known to be. It's always been understood to be the doorway into the church, the washing away of sin, the regeneration by the grace of God, adoption into his family, being incorporated into the body of Christ, and being sent out as part of the mission of the church. That's what baptism is all about. And it leads to the altar in a particular way where we receive that which is the greatest thing we can receive in this life, objectively speaking, which is the Eucharist. Now, there's two things which baptism always stresses. One is washing, and the other is dying and being reborn. We mentioned last week that one of the significant things about the sacraments is that they actually bring about what they signify. So in baptism, water signifies what? Washing, cleansing, right. What's it wash? Sin. All sin? All sin. Absolutely. Washes away all sin. It also symbolizes death and paradoxically rebirth. And that's what I want to stress here tonight. I might have read this last week, but I'm not sure. I apologize, but it's worth it of our listening to again. I want to read first a short commentary by Ronald Knox, this great Englishman that I think I referred to anyway. And then I want to read the text that he's commenting on. And he's talking about St. Paul and how St. Paul obviously is familiar with the imagery of baptism having to do with being washed, but that's not the imagery that Paul prefers or that he highlights. He is not unacquainted with that other and more familiar imagery which describes baptism as washing us clean from our sins. Titus says, "He saved us with the cleansing power which gives us new birth." But that is not his favorite way of talking, and I think for two reasons. Washing is something external to ourselves. We get rid of something on the surface that was never really part of us. Whereas the grace of baptism goes down to the very roots of our nature, restores us to a new kind of existence. And washing is a process we may repeat as often as we will. Baptism is not like that. It is a single, crucial moment like the moment of death. Dead, buried, and risen with Christ. That is our state when we have been baptized. We must not imagine when St. Paul uses a legal metaphor about death canceling all claims that he looks on this baptism death as a mere legal fiction. No, we must think of ourselves as dead to sin. Just let that sink in. We must think of ourselves as dead to sin. And alive with a life that looks towards God. New life, for St. Paul, does not mean merely new habits of living or turning over a new leaf. It means that a new principle of life altogether has been implanted in us. So when we talk about what difference do the sacraments really make, this is what Paul is talking about. A very new principle of life has been given to us. The reality is, for many of us, that's been true, but the faucet's been turned off. But the water's been flowing for decades. And for some of us right now, or maybe the water's been trickling, or maybe it's been rushing. We're all in different places, huh? But the reality is, the call for the Lord is to keep opening up the spigot ever wider and let the new life, which has been flowing and is already in us, really begin to flow so that the very power of God, which is already in you, can really take hold. It is as if God were repeating that act by which he breathed life into the clay of his creature Adam long ago in paradise. There are passages in which you will find the apostle pressing this notion still further, as if the change which takes place in us at baptism were something more, even, than a death and a rising again, as if it involved the annihilation of the thing we once were and the creation of a fresh human being altogether. This is really precisely the gift of confession. Confession is known as second baptism. You can't repeat baptism. You do it once, that's it. But confession is like a second baptism, which means to say it's like Drano. It blows out all the debris inside the pipes so that the water can come rushing through again. Why? So that the old life can be annihilated and the new principle which God gives to me can really begin to take effect all throughout my life. And so in a passage I have already quoted, Paul insists that our old self has been crucified with Christ. Of course, by a metaphor, you may talk of a man's old self and his new self when he has undergone any considerable change of heart. But St. Paul seems to mean more than that. Does he mean, we are tempted to ask, that the regeneration which comes to us with baptism undoes all the effects of the fall? That we no longer feel the sting of concupiscence, fancy word for the inclination to sin that we all have? That we are sealed irresistibly and automatically for heaven? No, it's not what he's telling us. On the contrary, in these very passages where he insists so strongly on the catastrophic effects of the new birth, he is pleading with us to live up to it and to be worthy of it. You must be quit now, he says, of the old self, whose way of life you remember, the self that wasted its aim on false dreams. You must be quit of the old self and of the habits that went with it. You must be clothed in the new self that is being refitted all the time for closer knowledge, so that the image of the God who created it is its pattern. He tells us that we have got to get rid of the old self, not that we are rid of it. The doctrine of the new birth is not an all-clear signal to tell us that the struggle with sin is all over. It's a call to arms, bidding us enter on the struggle because at last we have a chance of victory. That's the key. That's the really encouraging reality of the sacraments. It's not that, don't worry, there's no more battles to fight. It's that, don't worry, in whatever battle we have to fight, and we do fight, we finally have a chance to win. Bitterness, addictions, greed, lust, selfishness, insecurities, whatever it is we all struggle with, victory is at hand if only we'll just do this and turn and open up the faucet and let his grace run through it. You must not make your bodily powers over to sin. Sin will not be able to play the master over you any longer. That's a commentary on this passage that I want to read right now. My encouragement of something practically to do with tonight is simply to use this next week to pray with Romans chapter 6, verses 3 through 13. And let the Holy Spirit speak. I go back to this passage all the time. It's one of the most significant passages in all of the scriptures on the reality of baptism and what's happened. So Paul says, do you not know that all of us who have been baptized into Christ Jesus were baptized into his death? It brings about what it signifies. What's the water signify? A tomb, a place of burial. It also signifies a womb, a place of rebirth. It's both. Just like the waters of Noah are a death to sin and the means by which the ark floats, thereby at the same time killing and giving life. So baptism does for us. It kills our sin, and it gives life, gives the principle by which, namely the Holy Spirit, by which we can live the life to which God has called us to. And not just that God has called us to, but that you want to live and that I want to live. You ever get frustrated over the fact that you just lost your temper with someone? You're like me, you wake up in the morning, it's like, Lord, I just want to do everything for your glory and your honor, and then like 15 minutes into the day, you just like had a conversation with someone, and you're like, gosh, what happened to that prayer? I mean, how could I have blown it so quick in the parking lot after Mass with the Eucharist still like lingering in my body? How's that possible? Maybe I'm farther gone than all of you, but I need to be reminded that there's a new principle of life that's being offered to me. So you do not know that all of us who have been baptized into Christ Jesus were baptized into his death. We were buried, therefore, with him by baptism into death. What's he mean? Sacramentally, you were on the cross in baptism. Sacramentally, you were in the tomb with him in baptism, and sacramentally, you walked out of the tomb. In other words, you're dead. And he's just going to go on to say, dead people can't sin, because they're dead. That's how we're supposed to live. I'm dead. I'm dead to that life. Or at least I can be, if I'll keep the faucet open, because victory is now possible for me. We were buried, therefore, with him by baptism into death, so that, as Christ was raised from the dead by the glory of the Father, we too might walk in newness of life. I don't care how stuck we've been in patterns of behavior. You don't have to be stuck anymore. And again, this is precisely the gift of confession, which last week we said 45% of Catholics have never gone to. So what has that done? That's clogged the drain. And by having the drain clogged, we're stuck in the old pattern of life. And rather than this attempt to, you know, beat ourselves up and feel really bad, what confession is a chance to open up the floodgates by being tapped in again to the power that was given to us in baptism. It's a second baptism, so that this new principle of life can be in me, so that those behaviors and the patterns of behavior and the habits of life that we're in that we hate and yet feel stuck in, don't weigh us down anymore. That's why the reality every time we walk out of a confessional is, it's possible for me to never come back here with this sin. Whatever the sin is, impatience with my spouse, hopelessness, despair, addiction, whatever. The reality is, at that moment, something was given to me that enabled me to change. the power of the resurrection was given to me that I could change. It's not magic, but the power is there. I just have to want it. And the reality is some days we want it and some days we don't. And please God, one day we're really going to want it all the time. But that's there for us. For if we have been united with him in a death like his, we shall certainly be united with him in a resurrection like his. We know that our former man was crucified with him so that the sinful body might be destroyed and we might no longer be enslaved to sin. Because what's God's plan for me? Abundant life. That's why Jesus said he came. I have come that you might have abundant life. In contrast to the thief who's come to do what? To steal, to kill, and to destroy. God's not the enemy of freedom. God is the giver of freedom. He's the enabler of freedom. He's the one who wants me free. What's sin? It's a failure to live freedom excellently. The Ten Commandments can be reduced simply to be something like this: thou shalt not be a slave, because I didn't make you to be a slave. You shouldn't bow down in front of anything or anyone. The only one your knee should bend to is me, the Lord who made you and who loves you and who's proven that by giving himself for you on the cross and whose resurrection power is in you by baptism. He who has died is freed from sin. But if we have died with Christ, we believe that we shall also live with him. For we know that Christ, being raised from the dead, will never die again. Death no longer has dominion over him. The death he died to sin once for all. But the life he lives to God. So you also, because of baptism, which was a sacramental sharing in the passion, in the burial, and in the resurrection of Jesus, so you also must consider yourselves dead to sin and alive to God in Christ Jesus. Let not sin, therefore, reign in your mortal bodies to make you obey their passions. Do not yield your members to sin as instruments of wickedness, but yield yourselves to God as men and women who have been brought from death to life, and your members to God as instruments of righteousness, for sin will have no dominion over you. It's one thing for us just to read that right now and me to make a couple of comments. It's an entirely different thing for you and I to go pray, especially in front of the Blessed Sacrament, and to ask the Holy Spirit, who is in you, who inspired that to be written, to help you understand what it is he's trying to say to us, to you by name and to me by name. Do you not know that you don't have to bend your knee to whatever it is that you have and I have so often bent our knee to? That there is within you unbelievable power, the most remarkable power known to anything in all of creation, the power of the resurrection, inside of you, because the Holy Spirit who raised Jesus from the dead is inside of you. That's great news, people. That is remarkable news. That's the difference that God makes and that the sacraments can make for us very personally. You can walk in freedom. Who doesn't want to walk in freedom? Here's how you get it. St. Catherine of Siena, a great doctor of the church, was fond of often saying, become what you are. Pope John Paul II used to say that all the time too, especially to youth. Become what you are. What's that mean? It means lots of things, but who are you and I? What is our identity? Well, you're an adopted child of God by baptism. That's who you are. That's a reality, and yet not yet fully. I'm his child, I'm his son, but I don't live like it all the time. I don't think like him all the time. I don't will what he wills all the time. The challenge to me and to you is to become what we in fact already are. And the more that we every day say to the Lord, Lord, here I am. I'm coming to do your will, confident that you love me, that you're my father, that you care for me, that you are rich in mercy, that your plan for me is abundant life, which doesn't mean prosperity. It means abundant life. So long as I know that and I keep surrendering myself to him and I keep opening up the spigot to let his grace rush through, then that abundant life that he has come to give me will enable me to walk upright, unburdened by sin, in the freedom, the glorious freedom of the children of God, which is his plan and my desire. And yours too. That's what baptism is enabling us to do. I think that's pretty exciting because I want life. God's got a monopoly on it and he wants to give it to me. He's like the power nozzle. You know, he washes away all the muck and debris that's coating me and then he just plugs it in and fills me with, it's like, you know, trying to fill a balloon with a power nozzle. It's already done. I've got the hose with 16 leaks in it, which takes an hour and a half to fill the little tiny balloon. God doesn't have that. He's got this extraordinary capacity to fill me with strength in an instant. You know, Jesus looks at Lazarus and says, come out. And a dead man stands up and walks out of the grave. Same Lord who did that can say to each one of us, wherever we are right now, come out. You don't have to stay there anymore. And the evil one just lies to us all the time. You know what? This is the way you are. You've always been like this. You're always going to be like this. Just get used to it. That's a lie. It's right from hell. I don't care how you've been or how I've been. The reality is today I can change. I don't have to be that person anymore. The water's running. We just have to turn the spigot. So let's turn the spigot tonight and ask him to come in. All right. May Almighty God bless you, Father, Son, and Holy Spirit.
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2: I had the worst 20 minutes of my life when we were camping and I lost my son Joey. He was 4. He had wandered into the woods, got disoriented, and sat down amidst the trees. My whole family was screaming his name, but he was too scared to respond, too scared to move. I ran to the pond near our camp. I thought he must have drowned. I had no idea where else he could have been. So I was knee-deep in this water, and as I looked for his body, a prayer exploded from my heart. It wasn't premeditated. It just came out of who I am as a dad, which is a little echo of who God is as my father. God, you've done so much good for me. You've given me a great life. You've given me so many blessings. Take it all back and give me my son. Thankfully, we found Joey, and God didn't take my life in exchange. But in that moment, he gave me the smallest glimpse of his love for you and me. Somehow, on the scales of a father's love, one child outweighs everything. And when we wander into the forest of sin, God isn't looking down from heaven saying, I knew you'd do that. Go ahead. Be lost. Destroy yourself. No. Every time he's saying, take everything. Take my life. I'll be your food in the Eucharist. I'll be waiting for you in confession. I just want my son. I just want my daughter to come home. This is Chris Stefanik from RealLifeCatholic.com on EWTN Radio.
3: 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We are Catholic. Welcome home.
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9: Jesus sees all of life as a teachable moment, and there's so much we need to learn. We must learn to pray. We must learn to suffer in a holy way. We must learn the meaning of justice and mercy. He has many lessons in this week's readings. Find out more next on Breaking the Bread. God is always teaching His people. That's the message of this Sunday's first reading. And what does He want us to know? That He cares for all of us. That though He is a God of justice, even those who defy and disbelieve Him may hope for His mercy if they turn to Him in humility and repentance. This divine teaching continues in the three parables that Jesus tells us in this Sunday's Gospel. Each describes the emergence of the kingdom of God from the seeds sown by His works and preaching. The kingdom's growth is hidden, like the working of yeast.
10: Here's Father Paul Zogby, pastor of St. Margaret of Scotland Parish in Foley, Alabama, on the sign of the cross.
11: The sign of the cross is the shortest creed. 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It's not the Catholic handshake. It's not Catholic. 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We believe the Son of God became a man. And we believe the Son of God died on the cross for me. That's the shortest little creed, the shortest statement of faith that a Christian makes when he or she makes the sign of the cross.
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18: I did want to call because I wanted to share that I have been away from the church for over 10 years. Ooh. And I had lived a rather simple life. I had finally went to Jesus. I cried, I prayed, and I had been praying, and I was in need of a major surgery for a uterine fibroid that was the size of a cantaloupe.
19: Oh my.
18: And so I had been praying, and I told God, you know, God, whatever your will is, I'll accept it, whether it's a complete hysterectomy, whether it's removal of everything, whatever it is, I'm accepting of your will. And thank you for being by my side and continue to help me be strong. And I went last month, and I'm barely talking about it now out loud. I went last month with the recent ultrasound results, and we were going to go through what procedures were to be done, and nothing was there. Absolutely.
19: Praise God.
20: Wow.
18: There. Yes, yes.
19: Wow.
18: And so I do have my first appointment with a father. I'm to be called back today, and I'm going to have a sit-down and have my first confession.
19: Oh, wonderful.
18: After 10 years, and I'm ready. I no longer feel empty. I no longer feel vacant.
19: Praise God.
18: And this was before finding out about the fibroid. God truly has filled me with joy and peace in my heart that I have never had.
19: So
18: I cannot wait to receive the sacrament.
19: You're picking up on the conversation again. Wonderful. A conversation with God. That's the thing that's amazing to me, that no matter who we are, no matter how far we are from God, God is not far from us.
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24: 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In the Missal, it's liturgical year A, cycle 2. Thursday is a day to pray the luminous mysteries of the Rosary. And today is the optional memorial of Our Lady of Mount Carmel. That's the name given to the Blessed Virgin Mary in her role as patroness of the Carmelite Order. Mount Carmel is a mountain range along the northern coast of Israel. It was there that God publicly answered the prophet Elijah's prayer, consumed the offering, confirmed he was a living God. Centuries later, in the 12th century after Christ, a group of hermits gathered on the mountain and committed their lives to prayer and penance, forming the Carmelite Order. The Carmelite Order encouraged devotion to the Blessed Mother as a model of complete fidelity to the Lord. Our Lady of Mount Carmel, pray for us. Let's offer this day to the Lord. Into thy hands, O God, we commend ourselves this day and all those who are dear to us. Let the gift of thy wonderful presence be with us even to the end of the day. Grant that we never lose sight of thee all the day long, but rather praise and beseech thee that our thanks may come to thee again at its close. Amen. And we join Pope Leo XIV in praying for the respect and protection of human life in all its stages, recognizing it as a gift from God. 10 Minutes with Jesus is a guided meditation on the gospel of the day prepared by a Catholic priest. Here's today's 10 Minutes with Jesus.
25: My Lord and my God, I firmly believe that you are here, that you see me, that you hear me. I adore you with profound reverence. I ask you for pardon of my sins and grace to make this time of prayer fruitful. My Mother Immaculate, Saint Joseph, my Father and Lord, my Guardian Angel, intercede for me. In today's Gospel, Lord, you say something very comforting to us. Come to me, all you who labor and are burdened, and I will give you rest. Take my yoke upon you and learn from me, for I am meek and humble of heart, and you will find rest for yourself. My yoke is easy, and my burden light. Jesus, I very much want to take on your yoke, to carry your yoke, because instead of being something that weighs me down or crushes me, it is something that lifts me up and frees me. Ultimately, I know that your yoke, to which you invite me, is your will, is union with you. And only in union, in communion with you, will I find rest for my soul. And we see this, I see it, Lord, time and again, in the lives of faithful Christians, who even though it may cost effort, when they embrace your yoke, when they take on your burden, as it were, they are truly free. This is human wisdom as well as divine wisdom, to fully embrace God's will for us, God's plan for us. Perhaps, well, undoubtedly, in fact, the most outstanding example of this is Blessed Virgin Mary, the Mother of God, who fully embraces God's will, and in doing so, is filled with joy. Today is the feast of Our Lady of Mount Carmel, a great Marian devotion in the Church that goes back many centuries. And the liturgy today contemplates Mary, who is full of joy on embracing God's will. The first reading, in fact, for the feast, or the memorial of Our Lady of Mount Carmel, is full of joy. It's as if it's addressed to Mary herself from the prophet Zechariah. Sing and rejoice, O daughter of Zion, for lo, I come, and I will dwell in the midst of you, says the Lord. And many nations shall join themselves to the Lord in that day, and shall be my people. And I will dwell in the midst of you, and you shall know that the Lord of hosts has sent me to you. Sing and rejoice, O daughter of Zion. Our Lady loses nothing whatsoever in giving herself completely to God. And in fact, it's only by being completely immersed in God, united with our Lord, that she fully finds herself. Our Lady discovers that God's will, God's yoke, is not heavy, but light, and brings rest to her soul. Jesus, I ask you through the intercession of Mary, our greatest intercessor before you, that I would embrace your yoke, which is your will, here and now for me. You can think of those words of the great, well, perhaps the greatest Italian writer ever, Dante Alighieri. In his will is our peace. In God's will is our peace. But today, on the feast of Our Lady of Mount Carmel, we could also think about another, as it were, yoke or burden, which is not heavy, but is in fact light. And that is the scapular. In the Church, there is a huge tradition of the brown scapular of Our Lady of Mount Carmel. And we know that it's generally a very light thing to wear. It's not much of an effort. We don't notice it most of the time. We're wearing a cloth scapular or perhaps a scapular medal. And yet it is a very beautiful devotion which links us to Mary. It is, as it were, covers us with the protection of Mary. In the scapular, there is that meaning of protection of the Mother of God in this life and in the next. That's why so many saints have had a good devotion to the scapular of Mount Carmel. For example, in the book that the postulator of the cause of St. John Paul II wrote, he has a lovely chapter with details of St. John Paul's relationship with Mary throughout his life. He says, a member of his entourage, that is of the Pope's entourage, while they were speaking about Marian apparitions, asked him if he had ever seen Our Lady. The Pope's response was clear. No, I've never seen Our Lady, but I sense her. And then Father Oder, who is the postulator of the cause, goes on to say, the partnership of Carol with Our Lady actually dates back to the first minutes of his life. At the moment of his birth, on the 18th of May 1920, his mother, in fact, asked the midwife to open the window in the room so that the first sounds to greet the newborn's ears would be the chants in honor of Our Lady that wafted in just then from the nearby parish church where the evening service of the Marian month was being held. And that's beautiful to know, isn't it, that from the beginning he was so close to Our Lady. But then also throughout his life, he kept up his relationship with Our Lady also in very practical ways. For example, we're told he had the habit of keeping the rosary always wrapped around his arm by day. We see now in many countries today, young people are wearing rosaries around their wrists. So the Pope John Paul, he had the rosary wrapped around his arm during the day and placed on the bed table by night. Or the scapular of Our Lady of Mount Carmel hung around his neck, a scapular that was stained with his blood during the assassination attempt in 1981, and which he refused to remove, even in the operating room. You can see that he felt the need to be close to Our Lady, to wear, as it were, the yoke of Christ, protection of Mary. It's nice to know also that there is what we might call the martyr of the brown scapular, Blessed Isidore Bacanja, born around in 1887, and he died on the 15th of August, the Feast of the Assumption, in 1909, aged 20 or 21 years of age. He was from what was then called Belgian Congo, a bricklayer, and he was beatified by St. John Paul II in Rome in 1994. Now, Blessed Isidore was baptized at the age of 18 by missionaries, and he had a great love always for Our Lady and expressed that through the rosary and the scapular. And at a certain point, he was ordered by his employers. It was a colonial situation, not easy. He was ordered to stop sharing the gospel and to remove the brown scapular he was always wearing. And he refused. As a result of that, he was brutally beaten. And in fact, he never recovered from his wounds. They got very infected, and no medical help could save him. And some of the missionaries urged him to forgive the man who had beaten him. And Isidore said he had already done so, and he declared, quote, "When I am in heaven, I will pray for him very much." And interestingly, in the following months, over 4,000 baptisms were recorded in that very area. And people said that it was the fruit of Blessed Isidore's martyrdom. "Come to me, all you who are labour and are burdened. Take my yoke upon you. The scapular of Our Lady of Mount Carmel is the yoke of Christ, protection of Christ, the compassion of his mother. I thank you, my God, for the good resolutions, affections, and inspirations you have communicated to me in this time of prayer. I ask you for help to put them into effect. My Mother Immaculate, Saint Joseph, my Father and Lord, and Blessed Isidore Bacanja also, intercede for me, intercede for us."
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0: Look on us, Lord, and see how we are despised.
1: Look on us, Lord, and see how we are despised.
2: And yet you, Lord, have rejected and spurned and are angry with the one you have anointed. You have broken your covenant with your servant and dishonored his crown in the dust. You have broken down all his walls and reduced his fortresses to ruins.

0: He is despoiled by all who pass by. He has become the taunt of his neighbors. You have exalted the right hand of his foes. You have made all his enemies rejoice. You have made his sword give way. You have not upheld him in battle. You have brought his glory to an end. You have hurled his throne to the ground. You have cut short the years of his youth. You have heaped disgrace upon him. Glory to the Father, and to the Son, and to the Holy Spirit.
1: As it was in the beginning, is now, and will be forever. Amen. Look on us, Lord, and see how we are despised.
2: I am the root and stock of David. I am the morning star.
1: I am the root and stock of David. I am the morning star.
3: How long, O Lord, will you hide yourself forever? How long will your anger burn like a fire? Remember, Lord, the shortness of my life and how frail you have made the sons of men. What man can live and never see death? Who can save himself from the grasp of the grave? Where are your mercies of the past, O Lord, which you have sworn in your faithfulness to David? Remember, Lord, how your servant is taunted, how I have to bear all the insults of the peoples. Thus your enemies taunt me, O Lord, mocking your anointed at every step. Blessed be the Lord forever. Amen. Amen. Glory to the Father, and to the Son, and to the Holy Spirit.
1: As it was in the beginning, is now, and will be forever. Amen.
4: Let us pray. Lord, God of mercy and fidelity, you made a new and lasting pact with men and sealed it in the blood of your Son. Forgive the folly of our disloyalty and make us keep your commandments, so that in your new covenant we may be witness and herald of your faithfulness and love on earth, and sharers of your glory in heaven.
1: I am the root and stock of David. I am the morning star.
2: Our years wither away like grass, but you, Lord God, are eternal.
1: Our years wither away like grass, but you, Lord God, are eternal.
5: O Lord, you have been our refuge from one generation to the next. Before the mountains were born, or the earth, or the world brought forth, you are God, without beginning or end. You turn men back into dust and say, "Go back, sons of men." To your eyes, 1,000 years are like yesterday, come and gone, no more than a watch in the night. You sweep men away like a dream, like grass which springs up in the morning. In the morning it springs up and flowers, by evening it withers and fades. So we are destroyed in your anger, struck with terror in your fury. Our guilt lies open before you, our secrets in the light of your face. All our days pass away in your anger. Our life is over like a sigh. Our span is 70 years or 80 for those who are strong. And most of these are emptiness and pain. They pass swiftly and we are gone. Who understands the power of your anger and fears the strength of your fury? Make us know the shortness of our life, that we may gain wisdom of heart. Lord, relent. Is your anger forever? Show pity to your servants. In the morning, fill us with your love. We shall exult and rejoice all our days. Give us joy to balance our affliction for the years when we knew misfortune. Show forth your work to your servants. Let your glory shine on their children. Let the favor of the Lord be upon us. Give success to the work of our hands. give success to the work of our hands.
2: Glory to the Father, and to the Son, and to the Holy Spirit, as it was in the beginning, is now, and will be forever. Amen.
4: Let us pray. Eternal Father, you give us life despite our guilt, and even add days and years to our lives in order to bring us wisdom. Make us love and obey you, so that the works of our hands may always display what your hands have done, until the day we gaze upon the beauty of your face.
1: Our years wither away like grass, but you, Lord God, are eternal.
3: In you is the source of life. In your light we see light itself.
5: From the first book of Kings. 3 years passed without war between Aram and Israel. In the third year, however, King Jehoshaphat of Judah came down to the king of Israel, who said to his servants, "Do you not know that Ramoth-Gilead is ours, and we are doing nothing to take it from the king of Aram?" He asked Jehoshaphat, "Will you come with me to fight against Ramoth-Gilead?" Jehoshaphat answered the king of Israel, "You and I are as one, and your people and my people, your horses and my horses as well." Jehoshaphat also said to the king of Israel, "Seek the word of the Lord at once." The king of Israel gathered together the prophets, about 400 of them, and asked, "Shall I go to attack Ramoth-Gilead, or shall I refrain?" "Go up," they answered. "The Lord will deliver it over to the king." But Jehoshaphat said, "Is there no other prophet of the Lord here whom we may consult?" The king of Israel answered, "There is one other through whom we might consult the Lord, Micaiah, son of Imlah, but I hate him because he prophesies not good but evil about me." Jehoshaphat said, "Let not your majesty speak of evil against you." So the king of Israel called an official and said to him, "Get Micaiah, son of Imlah, at once." When he came to the king said to him, "Micaiah, shall we go to fight against Ramoth-Gilead, or shall we refrain?" "Go up," he answered, "you shall succeed. The Lord will deliver it over to the king." But the king answered him, "How many times must I adjure you to tell me nothing but the truth in the name of the Lord?" So Micaiah said, "I see all Israel scattered on the mountains, like sheep without a shepherd, and the Lord saying, 'These have no master. Let each of them go back home in peace.'" The king of Israel said to Jehoshaphat, "Did I not tell you he prophesies not good but evil about me?" Micaiah continued, "Therefore hear the word of the Lord. I saw the Lord seated on his throne, with the whole host of heaven standing by to his right and to his left. The Lord asked, 'Who will deceive Ahab so that he will go up and fall at Ramoth-Gilead?' And one said this, another that, until one of the spirits came forth and presented himself to the Lord, saying, 'I will deceive him.' The Lord asked, 'How?' He answered, 'I will go forth and become a lying spirit in the mouths of all his prophets.' The Lord replied, 'You shall succeed in deceiving him. Go forth and do this.' So now the Lord has put a lying spirit in the mouths of all these prophets of yours, but the Lord himself has decreed evil against you." The king of Israel and King Jehoshaphat of Judah went up to Ramoth-Gilead. Someone, however, drew his bow at random and hit the king of Israel between the joints of his breastplate. He ordered his charioteer, "Rein about and take me out of the ranks, for I am disabled." The battle grew fierce during the day, and the king, who was propped up in his chariot facing the Arameans, died in the evening. The blood from his wound flowed to the bottom of the chariot. At sunset, a cry went through the army, "Every man to his city, every man to his land, for the king is dead." So they went to Samaria, where they buried the king. When the chariot was washed at the pool of Samaria, the dogs licked up his blood, and harlots bathed there, as the Lord had prophesied. The Word of the Lord. Do not be deceived by the prophets among you. They prophesy falsely to you in my name.
6: I alone know the purpose I have for you.
5: I will raise up for them a prophet, and I will place my words in his mouth.
6: I alone know the purpose I have for you.
7: From the Treatise on the Mysteries by St. Ambrose, Bishop. After this you went up to the priest. Consider what followed. Was it not what David spoke of when he said, "Like oil on the head, running down on the beard of Aaron"? This is the oil spoken of also by Solomon. Your name is oil poured out, so that the maidens loved you and attracted you. How many souls reborn today have loved you, Lord Jesus, and said, "Draw us after you. We shall make haste to follow you, in the fragrance of your garments, to breathe the fragrance of resurrection." Understand why this is done. Because the eyes of the wise man are in his head. The oil flows down on the beard, that is, on the grace of youth. It flows on Aaron's beard, in order to make you a chosen race, a race of priests bought at a great price. We are all anointed with spiritual grace to share in God's kingdom and in priesthood. Then you received white garments as a sign that you had cast off the clothing of sin and put on the chaste covering of innocence. As the psalmist prophesied, "You will sprinkle me with hyssop, and I shall be cleansed. You will wash me, and I shall be made whiter than snow." One who is baptized is seen to be made clean in terms of the law and of the gospel. In terms of the law, because Moses used a bunch of hyssop to sprinkle the blood of the lamb. In terms of the gospel, because Christ's garments were white as snow when in the gospel he revealed the glory of his resurrection. The sinner who is forgiven is made whiter than snow. The Lord promised the same through Isaiah. "If your sins are as scarlet, I will make them white as snow." Wearing the garments given her in the rebirth by water, the church says, in the words of the Song of Songs, "I am black but beautiful, daughters of Jerusalem. Black because of the frailty of humanity. Beautiful because of grace. Black because she is made up of sinners. Beautiful through the sacrament of faith." When they see these garments, the daughters of Jerusalem cry out in wonder, "Who is this who comes up all in white? She was black, how she is suddenly made white." When Christ sees his church clothed in white, for her sake he himself had put on filthy clothing, as you may read in the prophecy of Zechariah, when he sees the soul washed clean by the waters of rebirth, he cries out, "How beautiful you are, my beloved! How beautiful you are! Your eyes are like the eyes of a dove." For it was in the likeness of a dove that the Holy Spirit came down from heaven. Remember then that you received a spiritual seal, the spirit of wisdom and understanding, the spirit of knowledge and reverence, the spirit of holy fear. Keep safe what you received. God the Father sealed you. Christ the Lord strengthened you and sent the Spirit into your hearts as a pledge of what is to come, as you learned in the reading from the Apostle.
8: You have believed the good news and have been sealed according to the promise with the Holy Spirit. He is the pledge of our inheritance.
9: The promise of freedom for those whom God has won for himself, to the praise of his glory.
8: God has anointed us and sealed us as his own. And as a pledge of what is to come, he has given us the Spirit that dwells in our hearts.
9: The promise of freedom for those whom God has won for himself, to the praise of his glory.
4: Let us pray. O God, who show the light of your truth to those who go astray, so that they may return to the right path, Give all who for the faith they profess are accounted Christians the grace to reject whatever is contrary to the name of Christ and to strive after all that does it honor. Through our Lord Jesus Christ, your Son, who lives and reigns with you in the unity of the Holy Spirit, God, forever and ever. Amen.
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13: Hello, this is Archbishop Bernard Debden of the Archdiocese of St. Paul in Minneapolis. Let us pray. Remember, O most gracious Virgin Mary, that never was it known that anyone who fled to thy protection, implored thy help, or sought thy intercession was left unaided. Inspired with this confidence, I fly to thee, O Virgin of Virgins, my Mother. To thee do I come, before thee I stand, sinful and sorrowful. O Mother of the Word incarnate, despise not my petitions, but in thy mercy hear and answer me. Amen.
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10: 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I'm Paul Sadek. 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
10: 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Today's reading from In Conversation with God by Father Francisco Fernandez Carvajal is from Volume 7, Special Feasts. The scapular is an image of the wedding garment, divine grace that must always clothe our soul. While speaking to young people in a parish in Rome appropriately dedicated to Our Lady of Mount Carmel, St. John Paul II recalled in an intimate way the special help and protection he himself received from the Blessed Mother through his devotion to Our Lady of Mount Carmel. I should tell you, he said to them, that in my youth, when I was about your age, she helped me a great deal. I cannot say to what degree exactly, but I believe it was to a very great extent. She helped me to gain the grace proper to my age and life, the grace to understand my vocation. He reminded his listeners that the mission of Our Lady, the one prefigured long ago in the Old Testament and which begins on Mount Carmel in the Holy Land, is associated with a piece of clothing. This garment is called the Holy Scapular. I owe a great deal in my early youth to my devotion to the Carmelite Scapular. A mother's constant diligence and concern for the clothes of her children is beautiful to see. She always wants them well-dressed. When her children's garments are torn, the mother makes an effort to repair them. The Blessed Mother of Mount Carmel and of the Holy Scapular speaks to us of her maternal care, her concern to clothe us spiritually with the grace of God, and to help us always keep our garments white. St. John Paul II made mention in his address of the white garment the first century catechumens wore as a symbol of the sanctifying grace they would receive with baptism. After exhorting the young people to strive always to keep their souls clean, he concluded, "Be vigilant to correspond to your good mother who is concerned about how you go about dressed, especially with respect to the garment of grace that her daughters and sons should always wear. This is the wedding garment that we will one day present for our final espousal to enter everlasting life. The scapular of Mount Carmel can help us to love our mother in heaven more. It is a special reminder for us that we are dedicated to her, and that in whatever moment of trouble, in the midst of temptation, we can count on her for help. Having her so close to us will permit us to be strong. In the words of the opening prayer for today's feast, we ask our Lord, remember, Blessed Virgin, Mother of God, to speak well on our behalf before the Lord, especially on the days when we have not been as faithful as God expects His children to be. In Conversation with God by Francis Fernandez is published by Scepter Publishers. You'll find it at your local Catholic bookstore. Let's keep on praying. We join the whole church as we're led by our friends at DivineOffice.org in morning prayer.
4: God, come to my assistance.
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4: Glory to the Father, and to the Son, and to the Holy Spirit.
1: As it was in the beginning,

0: Glorious things are said of you, O City of God.
1: Glorious things are said of you, O City of God.
0: On the holy mountain is his city, cherished by the Lord. The Lord prefers the gates of Zion to all Jacob's dwellings. Of you are told glorious things, O City of God.
2: Babylon and Egypt I will count among those who know me. Philistia, Tyre, Ethiopia, these will be her children, and Zion shall be called Mother, for all shall be her children.
0: It is he, the Lord Most High, who gives each his place. In the register of peoples he writes, these are her children. And while they dance, they will sing. In you all find their home.
2: Glory be to the Father, and to the Son, and to the Holy Spirit. As it was in the beginning, is now, and will be forever. Amen.
3: Let us pray. Lord God, your only Son wept over ancient Jerusalem, soon to be destroyed for its lack of faith. He established the new Jerusalem firmly upon rock and made it the mother of the faithful. Make us rejoice in your church and grant that all people may be reborn into the freedom of your spirit.
1: Glorious things are said of you, O City of God.
0: The Lord, the mighty conqueror, will come. He will bring with him the prize of victory.
1: The Lord, the mighty conqueror, will come. He will bring with him the prize of victory.
4: Here comes with power the Lord God, who rules by his strong arm. Here is his reward with him, his recompense before him.
0: Like a shepherd, he feeds his flock. In his arms, he gathers the lambs, carrying them in his bosom and leading the ewes with care.
4: Who has cupped in his hand the waters of the sea and marked off the heavens with a span? Who has held in a measure the dust of the earth, weighed the mountains in scales and the hills in a balance?
0: Who has directed the Spirit of the Lord, or has instructed him as his counselor? Whom did he consult to gain knowledge? Who taught him the path of judgment, or showed him the way of understanding?
4: Behold, the nations count as a drop of the bucket, as rust on the scales. The coastlands weigh no more than powder.
0: Lebanon would not suffice for fuel, nor its animals be enough for holocausts. Before him, all the nations are as naught, as nothing, and void he accounts them.
4: Glory to the Father, and to the Son, and to the Holy Spirit.
1: As it was in the beginning, is now, and will be forever.
0: Amen.
1: The Lord, the mighty conqueror, will come. He will bring with him the prize of victory.
5: Give praise to the Lord our God. Bow down before his holy mountain.
1: Give praise to the Lord our God.
3: Bow down to his holy mountain.
6: The Lord is king. The peoples tremble. He is throned on the cherubim. The earth quakes. The Lord is great in Zion. He is supreme over all the peoples. Let them praise his name, so terrible and great. He is holy, full of power. You are a king who loves what is right. You have established equity, justice, and right. You have established them in Jacob. Exalt the Lord our God. Bow down before Zion his footstool. He, the Lord, is holy. Among the priests were Aaron and Moses. Among those who invoked his name was Samuel. They invoked the Lord, and he answered. To them he spoke in the pillar of cloud. They did his will. They kept the law, which he, the Lord, had given. O Lord, our God, you answered them. For them you were a God who forgives, yet you punished all their offenses. Exalt the Lord our God. Bow down before his holy mountain, for the Lord our God is holy. Glory to the Father, and to the Son, and to the Holy Spirit.
1: As it was in the beginning, is now, and will be forever. Amen.
3: Let us pray. God, you are the source of all holiness. Though no one can see you and live, you give life most generously, and in an even greater way, restore it. Sanctify your priests through your life-giving word, and consecrate your people in his blood until our eyes see your face.
1: Give praise to the Lord our God. Bow down before his holy mountain.
2: A reading from 1 Peter. As generous distributors of God's manifold grace, put your gifts at the service of one another, each in the measure he has received. The one who speaks is to deliver God's message. The one who serves is to do it with the strength provided by God. Thus, in all of you, God is to be glorified through Jesus Christ. The word of the Lord.
3: Thanks be to God.
2: From the depths of my heart, I cry to you. Hear me, O Lord.
1: From the depths of my heart, I cry to you.
2: Hear me, O Lord. I will do what you desire.
1: Hear me, O Lord.
2: Glory to the Father, and to the Son, and to the Holy Spirit.
1: From the depths of my heart, I cry to you. Hear me, O Lord.
2: Let us serve the Lord in holiness, and he will save us from our enemies.
7: Blessed be the Lord, the God of Israel. He has come to his people and set them free.
1: He has raised up for us a mighty Savior, born of the house of his servant David.
7: Through his holy prophets, he promised of old that he would save us from our enemies, from the hands of all who hate us.
2: He promised to show mercy to our fathers and to remember his holy covenant.
7: This was the oath he swore to our father Abraham, to set us free from the hands of our enemies, free to worship him without fear, holy and righteous in his sight, all the days of our life.
1: You, my child, shall be called the prophet of the Most High, for you will go before the Lord to prepare his way, to give his people knowledge of salvation by the forgiveness of their sins.
7: In the tender compassion of our God, the dawn from on high shall break upon us to shine on those who dwell in darkness and the shadow of death, and to guide our feet into the way of peace.
1: Glory to the Father, and to the Son, and to the Holy Spirit,
7: as it was in the beginning, is now, and will be forever. Amen.
2: Let us serve the Lord in holiness, and he will save us from our enemies.
3: Let us joyfully cry out in thanks to God the Father, whose love guides and nourishes his people. May you be glorified, Lord, for all ages.
1: May you be glorified, Lord, for all ages.
3: Most merciful Father, we praise you for your love.
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4: Gathering our prayers and praises into one, let us offer the prayer Christ himself taught us.
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3: All-powerful and ever-living God, shine with the light of your radiance on a people who live in the shadow of death. 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

0: Up next, it's Mark Swartzberg, then Patrick Madrid, then Patrick Conley with the Inner Life. I'm Paul Sadek. 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

0: Thursday, the 16th of July. It is the Feast of Our Lady of Mount Carmel. Let's pray the morning offering of one of the most famous Carmelites, St. Thérèse of Lisieux. In the name of the Father, and the Son, and the Holy Spirit. O my God, I offer thee all my actions of this day for the intentions and for the glory of the Sacred Heart of Jesus. I desire to sanctify every beat of my heart, my every thought, my simplest works, by uniting them to its infinite merits. And I wish to make reparation for my sins by casting them into the furnace of its merciful love. O my God, I ask of thee for myself and for those whom I hold dear, the grace to fulfill perfectly thy holy will, to accept for love of thee the joys and sorrows of this passing life, so that we may be one day united together in heaven for all eternity. Amen. Our Lady of Mount Carmel, pray for us. It is the Sunrise Morning Show. We are glad that you are with us here on a Thursday morning. I'm Matt Swaim. Anna Mitchell has news. Paul Lockman at the controls. And up this hour, we'll be talking to Father Robert Nixon from halfway across the world. It's always great when our Benedictine monk friend from Australia joins us live. He has been talking about Thomas A Kempis's Solitude and Silence with us. Greg Willits has been looking through Louis de Montfort's Love of Eternal Wisdom and connecting it with his own personal journey. He'll do more of that with us this morning. Steve Ray will take us on a virtual pilgrimage to Mount Carmel this morning on the Feast of Our Lady of Mount Carmel. And we'll check in with pastoral counselor Kevin Prendergast at the end of the hour as well. So a lot going on in the next, 58 minutes. Right now it is 2 minutes past. Here's Anna Mitchell with news.
1: Good morning. President Trump says he is not looking to negotiate with Iranians right now. Addressing the ongoing conflict in the Middle East, the president reiterated past remarks about the evil Iranian regime, saying the newest Iranian delegation are being the ones that are, quote, stopping a deal. Trump also warned this week that things could get really bad for Iran next week. In addition to targeting power plants, Trump said, quote, we are going to knock out all their bridges unless they get to the table and negotiate, end quote. Pope Leo's special envoy to Ukraine is continuing his visit to the country this week. Yesterday, joining celebrations in Kyiv for Ukrainian Statehood Day. From Vatican Radio, Isabella de Carvalho reports.
2: Offering a prayer in Ukrainian to Almighty God, Cardinal Matteo Zuppi asked the Lord for his blessing and protection. Grant a just peace, he prayed on Wednesday morning in Kyiv. May prisoners return home. May children embrace their families once again. May the missing be found. And may everyone be able to mourn over the body of their loved one who has fallen, inspiring each one of us the courage and wisdom to become builders of peace. Wednesday marks the third day of Cardinal Zuppi's mission to convey the closeness of Pope Leo XIV to the suffering country and to strengthen contacts and channels of communication established during his first mission, entrusted to him by Pope Francis, in support of the Holy See's humanitarian efforts back in 2023. Those efforts focus on facilitating exchanges of prisoners of war, securing the return of children whom Ukraine says were forcibly taken to Russia, and repatriating the bodies of those killed in the conflict. During the morning, the cardinal took part in celebrations marking the baptism of Kievan Rus. Observed each year on July 15th, the anniversary commemorates the Christianization of the country in 988 by Prince Volodymyr the Great, who is venerated as a saint by both the Catholic and Orthodox churches, and whose legacy is associated with the historical and spiritual roots of Eastern Europe. The day is both a civil and religious observance and is also officially designated Ukrainian Statehood Day, following a decree signed by President Zelensky in 2021. I'm Isabella de Carvalho.
1: Texas is bracing for life-threatening flash flooding as heavy rain targets the Hill Country and Big Bend regions. More than 2 million people are under a high flood threat through this morning, prompting Governor Greg Abbott to declare a state of emergency across 59 counties. The National Guard and other state resources have been activated as forecasters warn of dangerous flooding. Mexico's foreign ministry is formally asking U.S. prosecutors to investigate the deaths of Mexican migrants who have died in ICE custody. The request follows the recent death of Mexican national Lorenzo Salgado Araujo, who was shot and killed by an ICE agent during a July 7th raid in Houston. President Trump's pick to oversee the Justice Department was questioned on Capitol Hill yesterday. Mark Mayfield has more.
3: Senator John Cornyn of Texas pressed Todd Blanch on whether he will go after the makers of a commonly used abortion pill, which is being sent through the mail to women in states where the procedure is limited.
4: This ought to be a pretty easy call because women are hurt as a result of side effects.
3: Blanch called Trump the most pro-life president in history, saying that federal health leaders are taking a hard look at the pills, but he did not go into litigation strategy. Hearings continue today. I'm Mark Mayfield.
1: And Argentina is back in the World Cup final. Lautaro Martinez scored a header in stoppage time to push the defending champs past England 2-1 in the last semifinal matchup in Atlanta. Lionel Messi's squad will face Spain in New Jersey on Sunday. The English have not made a World Cup final since 1966. And will square off against France and Mbappe in the third place match in Miami on Saturday. That should be a pair of really good games, in my opinion.
0: I would think so. England and France, Argentina and Spain. There's all kinds of historical things you can do with both of those games.
1: Yeah, I mean,
0: I will say I did not see anything. I mean, I've been very busy this week, you know, rolling around doing some Journey Home stuff and taping some episodes, but I got to the airport yesterday just in time to catch just like the last 15, 20 minutes of that game.
1: Oh, it was an exciting end to the game.
0: Which was the best 15, 20 minutes to catch.
1: Yeah.
0: And, I mean, I have trouble understanding how this all works. Like, I can't really tell when the game is actually over. Because, you know, the clock doesn't count down.
1: Well,
0: the way
1: it is funny. Like, I think, you know, Argentina was kind of, you know, they were sort of slow and trying to just let the time run out. And the ref was clearly not having any of that. I think there was supposed to be like 9 minutes of stoppage time. And then it went like 10 or 11 minutes into stoppage time.
0: Yeah, this is why I have no idea when the game is over.
1: Yeah.
0: But
1: well,
0: at
1: the
0: some
1: ref
0: point
1: is
0: during
1: keeping
0: the coverage,
1: track, you know. Sorry, go ahead.
0: Well, I'm sure he is. I wish he would share some of that with the viewer. But at some point, they cut over in the stands to the most depressed-looking Mick Jagger I have ever seen in my life. It was rough.
1: Yesterday, he
0: could not get no satisfaction.
1: Yeah, well, that's for sure. The day before, sorry, not yesterday, but the day before when France lost, saw a very depressed-looking Timothée Chalamet.
0: There you go. So, it happens, you know. What matters is how the really ridiculously good-looking people feel about this. That's what really matters. Let's pan to them for a reaction.
1: Really, really, really,
0: really, really, really ridiculously good-looking.
1: Yeah, exactly. Today is Thursday, July the 16th, the Feast of Our Lady of Mount Carmel. Pray for us. More on this feast day and Mount Carmel itself a little later this hour. Joining us now on the Sunrise Morning Show is Father Robert Nixon. He's a Benedictine monk at New Norcia in Australia, translator of the Tan Resurrection series. We've lately been going through Solitude and Silence, The Cloister of the Heart by Thomas A. Kempis. Father, welcome back.
5: Thanks, Eddie. It's great to be with you today.
1: It is great to have you. So, last time we were together, we spoke about his chapter on the dangers of speaking late into the night, and now we are moving into a section on bad experiences springing from late-night conversations. I feel like he has some experience here. I don't know if he's the culprit or if he was sort of the victim of other culprits doing this.
5: That's, you know, they were exactly my thoughts and what I was wondering about myself, Eddie, as I was translating this. And I did really get the sense that he was speaking from first-hand experience. So perhaps that he had fallen into this trap, I won't say sin, but fallen into this difficult situation or this slightly hazardous situation of having conversations late in the night. And he speaks about both experiences which have been related to him, but maybe these were also some experiences which he saw and encountered firsthand.
1: So what does he have to say about this, these bad experiences that can come from this?
5: Well, he says, many people have related to me how the practice of participating in conversations into the late hours of the night has given them but very little entertainment or happiness, but a disproportionate amount of disturbance and sorrow, and burden their consciences for many years into the future. For even if the first intention of the conversation is completely good and pure, it is generally not long before the forces of darkness and evil, which are always more restless at night, come to exert their pressure and little by little to creep into one's words and thoughts. And he says it often happens that something indecent or profane or scandalous is said quite incidentally. And while such things may seem trivial at the time they are uttered, they are often absorbed deeply into the heart and leave impure or wicked thoughts, which cannot be easily erased or removed.
1: You know, this really makes sense, especially if you read it in light of the Gospel of John, right, Father, where we learn that Jesus is the light and that the darkness cannot comprehend it. It makes sense that evil would be, how did he put it, which the forces of darkness and evil are always more restless at night.
5: Absolutely. You know, and this is something we find not only in the Gospel of John, but also in the letters of St. Paul, where he says, act as sons of the light, and that what people do in darkness, and he lists a whole bunch of things, are generally not so virtuous. Now, of course, we can understand this in a certain sense metaphorically, but on a very practical level, you think about it, at times of night when people are not engaged in any particular work or duties, then there can be this, great tendency, and combined with that, the often somewhat depleted judgment because of the lateness, to make errors, to do things one would never even think about doing or saying in the day. And I think we need to take on board that injunction of living as children of the light, being confident that anything we do in darkness, when exposed to the light of truth, we're not going to be ashamed of.
1: I really appreciate how he puts that we human beings are fragile creatures. It really does not take much for the seed of evil. I mean, this is actually something that's been coming out in the gospel passages recently on Sundays, right? That the idea of a seed being planted and weeds being able to spring up. That can happen in the kingdom, of course, but can also happen just in the garden that is our hearts.
5: Yeah, within our own hearts. And these weeds can be planted there by very small things and then somehow manage to take a hold and then to become quite significant. And if you think about it, in this particular case of things which are said late at night, someone might say something indiscreet, might make a reference to, a private vice or sin or something that they know about, which is somehow scandalous. And for the people who don't know about it, but come to know about it in that way, you know, it can suddenly change their whole outlook towards particular things. Mm-hmm. So I think he's making that point, you know, and that we need to be very careful because depending upon who hears it, it can stay in the heart very deeply and make a real big impact.
1: Can you talk about this in light of religious life? I mean, this is a little book that is particularly pointed at monastics.
5: It is very much so. And of course, religious houses almost invariably have this rule of the great silence after night prayer. And but having said that, there is this rule, but the times at which it is broken are of course, course, innumerable. And this, I think, adds to it this extra cloak of secrecy or something forbidden. You know, if people who know that they're supposed to be quiet at a particular time, but then going to have a conversation, by its very nature, the conversation is secret. And that is never a situation which is conducive to edifying things. It's almost inviting sin and vice to come in. And, you know, so it is so important in the religious life that this rule of the silence after night prayer is followed very carefully. And, I mean, we occasionally, in my experience, there might be exceptions to it if there's a strong pastoral, not only if there's an emergency, but if there's like a particular very strong pastoral need with a guest or another religious, on some occasions it might be necessary to do that. But I think it should always be done with a lot of reserve and a lot of caution.
1: Absolutely. The exception to the rule, not the norm, for sure. We've been talking to Father Robert Nixon about

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7: 18 past, here's Anna with headlines.
8: President Trump says he is not currently looking to negotiate with Iranians right now and threatening to expand the targets for bombing. The Pope's special envoy to Ukraine is continuing his visit to the country this week. He joined celebrations in Kyiv for Ukrainian Statehood Day yesterday. And Texas is bracing for life-threatening flash flooding as heavy rain targets the Hill Country and Big Bend regions.
7: Next newscast coming up here in about 11 minutes. Anna Mitchell, today, the Thursday of the 15th week of Ordinary Time, we hear the gospel from Matthew 11, 28 through 30. It's a very short gospel reading. Jesus said, Come to me, all you who labor and are burdened, and I will give you rest. Take my yoke upon you and learn from me, for I am meek and humble of heart, and you will rest for yourselves. For my yoke is easy and my burden light. Mm-hmm. And once again, if you don't know anything about agriculture, you may not understand what is going on here. Because do you know? Actually, I know you know. Do you know how a yolk works?
8: You mean like an egg yolk?
7: No, like a yolk that you put on a beast of burden.
8: Yes. Yeah. It kind of unites animals.
7: Yes.
8: Yeah.
7: You don't put a yolk on one ox. You put two oxen side by side, and you put a yolk in between them, and they carry a thing together with a big bar across both of their shoulders. Mm-hmm. So when Jesus puts his yolk on us, his yoke is easy because he's carrying it along with us. But again, if you don't own oxen, you might not know that. But now you do. It's 21 past.
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9: An act of hope. So powerful and so merciful, O God, you draw me to yourself. 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

0: By faith, I am certain that you are faithful to all your promises. You are loyal to your covenant. Even now you grasp my hand and offer peace to my heart, promising that with your help, I will one day see you face to face, not founded on what I deserve, nor on what my poor powers can accomplish, but on your unfailing grace. My hope is in you, the Lord of hosts, the God of Abraham, Isaac, and Jacob, the Savior of the world. Not cast aside because of my faults, I am lifted up by your mercy, which has guided and preserved me, until at last I come to my true home, the haven where the saints dwell everlastingly, entirely, joyfully, and definitively, the heaven of the Blessed Trinity. 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
1: 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Greg, good morning.
2: Good morning. Happy Friday to you.
1: And to you. Thank you so much. So this week, Greg, we are in chapter 13 of Louis de Montfort's Love of Eternal Wisdom. And this chapter really focuses on helping us to realize just what God went through out of love for us. Can you lay it out for us?
2: Yeah, it could easily be seen as a guilt trip chapter.
1: If you stop
2: even reading the title of the chapter halfway through, which I sometimes do, I get stuck on its summary of the unbelievable sorrows, the incarnate wisdom. And again, every time we talk about the incarnate wisdom or we talk about eternal wisdom, we're talking about Jesus Christ. But the summary of the unbelievable sorrows the incarnate wisdom chose to endure out of love for us. Yeah. And immediately it's like, this huge amount of sorrow is like, oh, this, he did all this because of me. Mm-hmm. And you could easily feel guilty about it, or I would propose something different. You feel joyful about it, because we shouldn't feel guilty when someone loves us so much that they would do anything for us. And what de Montfort is trying to do here in this chapter is point out, you might think you realize how Jesus loves you, but there's so much more below the surface that we could scratch that will help us to understand just how deeply Jesus suffered because he wanted to prove his love for us. It's like, you think you know how much I love you? I'm going to show you how much I love you. That's what Jesus' eternal wisdom is saying to us in this chapter.
1: I'm so glad that you're encouraging me out of the guilt trip, because that's totally where I was sitting with this chapter. I mean, it's hard to read about the specifics of the crucifixion, which we very readily sanitize in our minds. And I do think it's good to be shocked out of it every now and then, you know. But honestly, when I read this chapter, Greg, it was harder to read how Louis de Montfort calls me an enemy of God. Honestly, I sanitize myself quite often. You know, here I am a sinner. I really am placing myself up against God when I do that. And yet, even so, he went through all of that out of love for me.
2: You know, I find it interesting, and it's a little bit providential as well, that the week that we're talking about this chapter, I also started reading a book about Saint Thérèse of Lisieux. So here are two French saints, right? Yeah. You have de Montfort in the early 1700s, and then you have Thérèse in the late 1800s with, you'd say, kind of different viewpoints on these things. I have to believe that Thérèse was inspired and taught in some ways through the readings of St. Louis de Montfort. She had to have been familiar with them. And she talks also about the sufferings of Jesus Christ and his intense love for us in his suffering. And one of the things, I'm paraphrasing, obviously, but it's, if not for the sufferings of Jesus Christ, if he didn't suffer, then we could not be covered by the blood of Christ. Mm-hmm. And if we're not covered by the blood of Christ, then God the Father wouldn't recognize us as part of the body of Christ.
1: Wow.
2: And so our sins, while terrible, Jesus makes all things new. And Jesus takes our sins, and if we don't give him fully our sins, then all of the wounds on his body are for naught. And so think about that for a moment. We have all these sins, and we go to confession and we confess them. But how many of us, and I'm speaking very, very much of myself here, we hold on to the sins. We're just like, yeah, well, Jesus might have forgiven them, but I ain't going to forgive my sins. I'm going to hold on to these things. We need to give them entirely to Christ so that he can cover them entirely with his blood. We can't let his sufferings be in vain. All of these things that De Montfort outlines, how deeply he suffered. I mean, God is God. God could have chosen to say, you know what, to redeem the world, I'm going to send an angel. But he didn't do that. God became man to suffer for our sake. He could have said, well, I'm going to go down, I'm going to become incarnate, but I'm going to just have to do a few sufferings and that will atone. And it would have. But Jesus pushed it. Eternal wisdom pushed it even further. He was going to suffer the most intense suffering that could be endured because he loves you, because he loves me. Our responsibility, we should feel guilty if we don't accept that love. We should not feel guilty because he had to do it. He did it because he loves us. Yeah. And so we need to release that guilt trip that we're holding on ourselves and allow that suffering to have its ultimate value, that ultimate value that he offered up for us. He chose. This was his choice. He chose to endure this suffering out of love for each of us.
1: And invites us to do the same, right? I mean, it's not easy, but we need to cling to the cross. You have this beautiful line in your essay to accompany the chapter. You say, wisdom was teaching us that the cross is not the end of the story. It's where love begins to triumph.
2: And it really is true. All the little crosses that we have in our lives, the little things that we do, God gives us those opportunities to suffer so that we can be more like him and offer the same kind of love to other people, to endure that out of love for those who are around us.
1: And when we do that, even when it seems impossible, it's like the little resurrections happen too, don't they?
2: Yeah. And they don't have, it doesn't take much. They don't have to be huge things to have a huge impact in the lives of other people.
1: Amen to that. Thank you so much, Greg Willett. You can find his book, God Doesn't Hate Me After All, from Sophia Institute Press, and linked at sonrisemorningshow.com. And by the way, happy Consecration Day to any of you who are, I mean, since we're talking about the guy from schoolofmary.com, happy Consecration Day if today is your Consecration Day after doing the preparation for total consecration to Jesus through Mary. Half past the hour now on the Sunrise Morning Show. It's time for news. President Trump has said he is not looking to negotiate with the Iranians right now. Addressing the ongoing conflict in the Middle East, the president reiterated past remarks about the evil Iranian regime and saying the newest Iranian delegation are the ones who are stopping a deal. Trump also warned this week that things could get, quote, really bad for Iran next week. In addition to targeting power plants, he said, quote, we're going to knock out all their bridges unless they get to the table and negotiate, end quote. Participants in the Global Nobel Laureates Assembly on Artificial Intelligence and Nuclear War are expected to sign what's being called the Rome Declaration on an Unarmed and Disarming Peace today. From Vatican Radio, Linda Bordoni reports.
3: The document is expected to set out shared principles on peace, disarmament, and the ethical challenges posed by emerging technologies. Speaking to Vatican News on the sidelines of the event, Oleksandra Matvichuk, a Ukrainian human rights lawyer and civil society leader who founded the Center for Civil Liberties, an organization that promotes human rights and democracy in Ukraine and that was awarded the Nobel Peace Prize in 2022, spoke about the need to re-evaluate how technology can defend human dignity and freedom and the importance of reforming the UN in order to promote peace.
4: We are living in a very turbulent time, when the world order that based on UN Charter and international law has collapsed. And I'm sure that one of the main questions of the current world is the following. How we people who live in 21st century will defend the human beings, their lives, their freedom, and their human dignity? Can we rely on the law? Or does just brutal force matter? And we have to evaluate the role of technologies in a way how they answer to this question. First, we have to rethink what does it mean to be human. Because we spoke too much about technologies and too less about humanity. It's weird. And second, we have to regulate it while it's not too late. Because sometimes I have an impression that we lose this battle even having not entered this battle.
3: I'm Linda Bordoni.
1: The Pope's special envoy to Ukraine is continuing his visit to the country this week. Yesterday, joining celebrations in Kyiv for Ukrainian Statehood Day. During the event, Cardinal Matteo Zuppi prayed, quote, grant a just peace. May prisoners return home. May children embrace their families once again. May the missing be found. And may everyone be able to mourn over the body of their loved one who has fallen. Inspire in each one of us, he prayed, the courage and wisdom to become builders of peace. Texas is bracing for life-threatening flash flooding as heavy rain targets the Hill Country and Big Bend regions. More than 2 million people are under a high flood threat through this morning, prompting Governor Greg Abbott to declare a state of emergency across 59 counties. The National Guard and other state resources have been activated as forecasters warn of dangerous flooding. Mexico's foreign ministry is formally asking U.S. prosecutors to investigate the deaths of Mexican migrants who have died in ICE custody. The request follows the recent death of Mexican national Lorenzo Salgado Araujo, who was shot and killed by an ICE agent during a July 7th raid in Houston. President Trump's pick to be the next attorney general was questioned on Capitol Hill yesterday. Mark Mayfield reports.
5: Senator John Cornyn of Texas pressed Todd Blanche on whether he will go after the makers of a commonly used abortion pill, which is being sent through the mail to women in states where the procedure is limited.
6: This ought to be a pretty easy call because women are hurt as a result of side effects.
5: Blanche called Trump the most pro-life president in history, saying that federal health leaders are taking a hard look at the pills. But he did not go into litigation strategy. Hearings continue today. I'm Mark Mayfield.
1: And Argentina is back in the World Cup final. Lautaro Martinez scored a header in stoppage time to push the defending champs past England 2-1 in the last semifinal matchup in Atlanta. It's 35 minutes past.
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9: The Baltimore Catechism asks, when will Christ judge us? Christ will judge us immediately after our death and on the last day. In the Gospel of Matthew, Christ reveals that he is both Savior and Judge. And so, when does this judgment happen? Well, it happens first when we die. Because when we die, our soul is separated from our body, and there we then are presented with eternity. He sees whether or not we have repented. He sees whether or not we have received the grace that he wanted to give us. And that is precisely the first judgment. But there is also the second judgment. Then all things will be revealed. We will see what others have done. We will see how we ourselves fit into God's plan. That will bring us then the condemnation or the joy that will be our ultimate fate, to live with God in joy forever or to be without God in unhappiness forever. Reflecting on the Baltimore Catechism, I'm Dominican Father Ezra Sullivan.
7: Well, it is the 16th of July. It's the Feast of Our Lady of Mount Carmel. And this is a mountain in the Bible. We're going to talk about that with Steve Ray from CatholicConvert.com. Steve, good morning.
10: Good morning, Matt.
7: And mountain that we associate with Elijah and Elisha, it shows up actually several times in the Bible, right?
10: Yep, 30 times. 30 times it's referred to. 5 times in relationship to Elijah and Elisha because it's kind of the center of the two of them and the big events in their life. But also 5 times it's mentioned as the city of one of David's wives named Abigail. Abigail of Carmel. But the other 20 times are about the mountain itself and used as it's a beautiful mountain. That's why sometimes the scripture, even like in Song of Solomon, it says, your head crowns you like Carmel. Your flowing locks are like purple. And another time in Jeremiah, as I live, declares the Lord, surely one shall come who looms up like Mount Tabor. That's the transfiguration, or like Carmel by the sea. So it's a well-known mountain range in the Bible, about 25 feet, miles long. It starts up at Haifa, really. That's up in a corner there, Haifa up in the north. And it kind of comes southeast for 25 miles. And at the southern tip of that 25 miles, there's a mountain peak called Muraka. And up on that mountain, there's a church there. It's the church dedicated to Elisha. And that's where he called down fire from heaven. That is a cool place. And so we filmed up there, too. That's a beautiful church. And from there, you can see pretty much all of Israel. You can see, and there's even a map on the roof. You go up on the roof, and it says, that's Jerusalem that way. Galilee's wow. That way. And you can see all of Israel from the top of Muraka.
7: I mean, we've got so many things we could talk about in terms of the events that happened that are connected with Mount Carmel, but give us a snapshot of a few of them.
10: Okay, one of the most two related to Elijah and why the Carmelites associate themselves with this, because they have both Mary and Elijah as their patron saints. And I know there's probably a lot of Carmelites out there listening, and many of them maybe have never been there. But on top of Mount Carmel, there are two caves. One is a Jewish synagogue, and it's a big cave, and that we learned that God had hidden prophets in there. And it was through one of God's prophets. He put his other prophets in there to hide them, because at the time Jezebel and Ahab were killing the prophets of God, so they hid them in that cave. Today, that is a Jewish synagogue. You kind of got to go down the steep slope and get in that cave. It's a synagogue. And then there's another one inside the Church of Stella Maris, Our Lady of the Sea. And that's because Mary is also a patron saint. So that's that cave is a statue, a small statue of Elijah, and that's the Catholic Church. And people, there's been many, many miracles that have taken place at that cave inside. But the first one is that because Ahab and Jezebel were such wicked king and queen, killing the prophets of God, following the god Baal, Elijah said there'll be no rain for 3.5 years. No rain until I say so. Can you imagine going to the king right in front of his face and telling him that? And there wasn't any rain. And then finally Elijah relented and said, okay, now I'll bring rain. And 3.5 years later, says, you went up to the top of Mount Carmel, and he put his head between his knees and he prayed. And they see a small cloud forming in the size of a fist, and it gets bigger and bigger, and then there's rain. That's one thing that took place. Now the other cool thing that took place is that he told Elijah, okay, and all you people of Israel, who are you going to serve? Are you going to serve Yahweh, the God of Israel, or are you going to serve Baal? And they all said, well, we'll wait and see. So he says, let's everybody go up to the top of Mount Carmel. This is Muraka. This is at the southern end of the mountain there. And he called Ahab and says, you, Ahab and Jezebel, you also come. They came with all their retinue. You can just see them with their chariots. They're going up that mountain. And then they built altars. And on the altars, Elijah put bulls. He killed a bull and put it on each one. He said, okay, that's for you, 450 prophets of Baal, and I alone will stand at this altar. They dance around all day, these prophets, trying to call down fire from heaven. Nothing happens. Please, Baal, send down fire from heaven. He's the god of storms, by the way, and rain, but he can't do anything. It's really funny in that passage because Elijah mocks him and says, maybe he's on a vacation. Call louder. Maybe he's sleeping. Maybe he's on the toilet. stepping aside. And in the Bible, that means going to the bathroom. So he's mocking him, and then they can't do it. So then Elijah said, okay, now watch this. And he says, God, show who you are. Fire comes down, burns the rocks, burns everything up. And all the people fall down and says, the Lord, he is God. The Lord, he is God. This happened right up there on that mountain. Every time we drive by, I always say to people, see that church way up there on the top of the mountain up there, like a little crown? That's where that happened. And the crazy king and his wife, they didn't accept that, and they still tried to kill Elijah. So he ran and went all the way down to Mount Sinai, and there he met God, just like Moses had. So those are the two big events that took place on Mount Carmel.
11: Well, and there's a lot more to those events than you just recounted, and I encourage people to go check out your Footprints of God series. But I want to make sure, with just a little bit of time left here, that we talk about the fact that when John the Baptist is being described by Jesus, he's called the Elijah who was to come. So how do we make a couple of connections there?
10: Okay, he said he's Elijah who's to come. Now, there's only two men in the Bible that wear camel hair robes, which is what prophets wore, and a leather belt. So when he describes Elijah the Tishbite, and by the way, that's on the other side of the Jordan River. It's in the country of Jordan, and he wore a camel hair garment and a leather belt. That's exactly the way John the Baptist was. They're both kind of loners living in the wilderness. But the last prophet, Malachi, the last prophet, the very last word says at the end, before the coming of the Lord, Elijah will return. So everybody's expecting Elijah. So when the Pharisees went down to the Jordan River, that's a 20-mile walk, by the way, and you're going down 4,500 feet, they had to the tip of the Dead Sea to see him. And Jesus said, he is Elijah who is to come. He's not Elijah. It's typology. He's a type of Elijah. He is come in the spirit of Elijah. And in case you want to know, that's what Malachi meant. This guy here is the Elijah who's to come. Why did the Pharisees say, are you him? Are you Elijah? Because where Elijah was baptizing, that is the same place where Elijah went up to heaven. And he went up to heaven right from the place John the Baptist is baptizing. He dressed like Elijah. Elijah's going to come again. So the people came down there and they said, this is where Elijah went up to heaven. You're just like him. Did you just come back down from here? That's why John the Baptist was baptizing in that place, because it's the same place where Elijah was assumed up into heaven. So when you understand the locations and the places like this, all of the Bible fits together so beautifully.
11: Well, it's very cool. Steve, if our listeners want to maybe get a copy of that Footprints of God DVD, how do they do so?
10: CatholicConvert.com.
11: 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That's where you can find everybody we talk to on a daily basis here on the Sunrise Morning Show. Kevin Prendergast joins us next. It's a quarter till.
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1: President Trump says he is not currently looking to negotiate with the Iranians right now. Participants in the Global Nobel Laureates Assembly on Artificial Intelligence and Nuclear War taking place in Castel Gandolfo are expected to sign a declaration on an unarmed and disarming peace today. And the Pope's special envoy to Ukraine is continuing his visit to the country.
11: News at the top and bottom of each hour every weekday morning here on the Sunrise Morning Show. Kevin Prendergast is a licensed counselor, former seminary professor, and a long time, one of the longest time members of the regular Sunrise Morning Show family. 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
12: Hey, Matt. Thanks a lot. You just mean I'm old, right?
11: I mean, unfortunately, that means that we're both getting 20 years older than we were when we started this all out. But
12: well, good to be with you.
11: Yep. We've also got 20 more years of experience talking about things like, well, marriage and how to navigate it. You've mentioned over and over again Father John Hardin's comments about how marriage is impossible without grace. But let's talk a little bit about finding a good therapist and what does or does not factor into what makes a good therapist.
12: Yeah, so there are some cultural shifts, obviously. So there's two. I want to start by talking about two different kinds of marital problems. And we could use the word severe and less severe, right? And so by a severe, I mean there are every marriage is difficult, and there's going to be pain in every marriage. But some are really intolerable. So we mean things like abuse and violence, ongoing affairs, untreated addiction or mental illness, unwillingness to get help for those. So those are things that are nearly impossible for anybody to live with over a long period of time. And it used to be that that was the main reason that people got divorced 50 years ago. That's changed completely. So the other category is more less severe, or they're challenging, but they're not, you know, life-threatening, not endangering safety. There's no things like violence and untreated addiction, all of that. So it might be things like we disagree over finances and parenting, fair division of duties in the marriage. We've grown apart. We feel like just roommates. We can't get through our intimacy, physical and emotional intimacy. Those are the big reasons that are given now by the majority of people that divorce, which as a marriage counselor, that's very sad because those are what many of us in the field would say are workable problems. Yeah, they're difficult. They're painful. It's going to take a lot of labor. And I think part of it comes to our cultural consumer mentality that I should be
11: I'm
12: happy
11: done
12: all
11: with
12: the
11: this
12: time.
11: Product. Yes.
12: Yeah, I should get my needs met. And one of the questions I ask for people, so that first category is severe. You know, sometimes people need to take a separation, not a divorce. Sometimes people need to come up with a bottom line, and the person who is suffering through that, the other spouse, may need to get some individual counseling to figure out what's my bottom line, what's the bright yellow line where I could go to my spouse and say, this marriage just can't continue unless you make some changes in these areas, unless you're willing to get help. But again, that's a minority of the problems. That's not all of them. So the other category, I think, where people get into trouble is for the less severe problems. The typical kind of thing is for one person who's the most unhappy, usually the woman, will go to counseling by herself. And the problem with that is, one is most counselors today do mostly individual counseling, and very few, in my experience, I may be wrong, but that's my observation, have supervised training and experience in marriage and family counseling. I was fortunate back when I started my career at Catholic Charities that the agency got a grant and we went through a whole program of marriage counseling, which was just extremely valuable. That doesn't happen with most people today. So if I'm talking to a counselor, and is the counselor a friend of my marriage? Are they going to say, the question I ask oftentimes, have you gone to any length and left no stone unturned to fix this? So tell me about what he's doing. But what are your contributions to this? And is there a way that we could build up a willingness to work on this. So the default, I would just say, if it's a marital problem, a relationship problem, the couple needs to be in counseling, not one person going off by themselves.
11: Well, again, you know, if I can just add something to that, too. Yeah. It's not just that you were trained in that area. It's that, you know, the Catholic worldview in regard to this stuff, it comes from a different place. In paragraph 2207 of the Catechism, it says, the family is the original cell of social life. It's the natural society in which husband and wife are called to give themselves in love, and in the gift of love, authority, stability, a life of relationships within the family constitute the foundations for freedom, security, and fraternity within society. That's a different way of looking in the world. Like, how can each individual person be happy? Right?
12: Yeah,
11: so very different way of looking at the world.
12: Yeah, and it's painful. You know, any of this is difficult. It's not to minimize these problems. And there's a newer form of counseling, too, that is called discernment counseling. So sometimes couples that I've seen are already separated. They already have attorneys. And again, that question, you know, is there left every stone unturned, right? Is there anything else that we could do here? And discernment counseling would be a process with the couple of trying to work on building up the willingness to work on the problems and not just to proceed with the divorce. So again, and I think the other part, aside from therapy, Matt, is to ask that question, who are friends of my marriage? So if I find myself not necessarily going to a counselor, but I'm bad-mouthing my spouse to my close friends, and they're taking my side. That's what friends do. They take my side. Good friends will raise a question. They'll say, let me, you know, be a devil's advocate here. You know, do you really want to go down this direction? You know, are you willing to do something for the marriage? So, and unfortunately, therapists can not be friends of a marriage. That's your point about a Catholic perspective on this, is that therapists can be neutral, which is good up to a point. But, you know, in this area, it's like I need to have somebody else that's fighting for my marriage with me, right? Which is more of a Catholic, you know, that their vowed commitment to each other. But it's very difficult. And you know, maybe in some couples, there maybe too much damage has been done and too much distance. But, you know, has everybody really tried everything? What I find is when people do come to counseling, it's so far along the line, it's very difficult to pull things back. So I think we need to do a better job in the church of premarital counseling and early accompaniment of couples when they're in their first 5 to 7 years of marriage, which is when most divorces happen. So we need to give that hope and that faith and bring faith into this, like, you know, getting re-involved with the sacraments together, going to Mass together, praying together, asking for God's help in our marriage, getting a good advisor. Last thing I'll say, Matt, it's hard to find a good counselor. I would say that, you know, talking to your priest, possibly talking to your physician as well, they often make referrals and they know who's good. A terrible idea is just to go on Psychology Today, find a counselor website, because you know nothing about those people. And their biographies are usually a little bit inflated in my experience. And so, you know, and for a friend, like, you know, if you have a friend who's found it helpful to go to a counselor, just like if we're looking for a good auto mechanic, we're looking for a good doctor, sometimes we ask our friends for referrals. Who can I trust? And that's a key thing. So faith, and then doing... working on those together, not separately. Those are really key points. And it breaks my heart when I see this happening, because there's so much pain in marriages that some of it is fixable. But again, it gets back to the last point is, you know, what can I change in this marriage and what do I have to accept? Usually I cannot change my spouse's personality. And people try to do that all the time. You know, it's a human failing we have. But that's impossible. It's hardwired. And we can change behaviors, we can work on some compromises, we can make things better. And am I willing to do that? And then I have to accept my spouse's shortcomings just as she accepts mine, right? And that it requires a great deal of faith and prayer to do that.
11: Yeah, absolutely. And, you know, again, this goes back to this whole question of, you know, you are not meant to figure this out on your own, you know, by like just Googling how to fix it, right?
12: Yeah.
11: Especially as people who are part of this church, we have an incredible history of people who have lived heroic examples of this. We have incredible mm-hmm. parish communities of people who are doing this all around us, despite their own struggles, all right? This is not meant to be something that has to be sorted out just you and, you know, thinking as hard as you can about how to fix everything.
12: Yeah.
11: And that's why we're grateful for people like you, Kevin, right. and what well, you do. So thank you as always. Have a great day.
12: All right. Thanks, Matt. Have a good day.
11: Another full hour of the Sunrise Morning Show coming up on many of these EWTN affiliates. It is 3 till.
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22: Colby Consecration to Mary, O Immaculata, Queen of Heaven and Earth, Refuge of Sinner and our Most Loving Mother, God has willed to entrust the entire Order of Mercy to you. I, a repentant sinner, cast myself at your feet, humbly imploring you to take of me all of I am and have, wholly to yourself as your possession and property. 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Give me strength against your enemies.
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1: I'm Mary Grant for Relevant Radio News, brought to you by the Knights of Columbus. 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President Trump's pick to oversee the Justice Department got a grilling on Capitol Hill yesterday. Senator John Cornyn of Texas pressed Todd Blanche on whether he will go after the makers of commonly used abortion pills, which is being sent through the mail to women in states where the procedure is limited.
2: This ought to be a pretty easy call because women are hurt as a result of side effects.
1: Blanche called Trump the most pro-life president in history, saying that federal health leaders are taking a hard look at the pills, but he did not go into litigation strategy. The House Homeland Security Committee is requesting a briefing with ICE next week. Scott Carr has more from Washington.
3: Republican Congressman from New York, Andrew Garbarino, who chairs the committee, tells The Hill his panel's already reached out to ICE for details on the status of its implementation of body camera requirements for officers. That request comes after ICE officers fatally shot two individuals over the past week. Garbarino notes the briefing will not touch on those shootings as the FBI is investigating both of them. Both men were inside their cars when federal officers shot them, prompting ICE to temporarily pause traffic stops. In a post Wednesday, President Trump said federal immigration agents are not ending traffic stops. I'm Scott Carr in Washington.
1: The first day of the Global Nobel Laureates Assembly on Artificial Intelligence and Nuclear War kicked off on Tuesday in Castel Gandolfo, prompting Nobel winners, experts, university representatives, and more to reflect on the biggest challenges affecting our world. The three-day event features discussion sessions on topics such as the fragility of the human family in the nuclear age, technology in the service of humanity, and the moral challenges of AI and war. I'm Mary Graham for listener-supported Relevant Radio.
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7: And it is Thursday. It is Thursday, July 16th, 2026. And good morning, Sarah. Good morning, each and all of you. Mark here. And many of you know this, and I'm glad to remind you if you forgot, Our Lady of Mount Carmel. Today is the feast of Our Lady of Mount Carmel. A little bit, we'll talk a little bit more about the origin of the feast. Where did the Carmelite order come from? But the one thing I want to point up at this very instant is, like, well, why are we celebrating it today? It was on this day, 1251, not yesterday, 1251, in this town in England. Apparently England is not going to be advancing in the World Cup. Our Lady appeared to St. Simon Stock, a Carmelite, and she handed him a brown woolen scapular and said, "This shall be a privilege for you and all Carmelites, that anyone dying in this habit shall not suffer eternal fire." So Our Lady of Mount Carmel, pray for us. World Cup, I mentioned that briefly. So England is not going to advance. Argentina is. So Argentina, Spain on Sunday here in the great state of New Jersey, the Garden State. And the other round, so to speak, will be played in Miami, France, England. So there's kind of a lot of rivalry between France and England. So they'll get to duke it out for who's going to be considered third place in the World Cup in Miami on Saturday. Also in the kind of world of England, so to speak, the British Open begins today. And Sarah, remember the little kind of Topolita conversation we had yesterday?
8: Oh, Yeah. Did we talk about, was that yesterday we were talking about that?
7: We were.
8: Okay.
7: We were.
8: Yeah.
7: And, I'm not even Googling for this stuff, but I got another Topolino moment for you here, right here, right now. You ready for it?
8: I'm always ready for Topolino.
7: So this is in Science Magazine yesterday. Thank you, 1440 Daily News, for pointing it out. But the Apollo 17 commander, Eugene Cernan, said hippity-hoppity, hippity-hoppity as he skipped across the lunar surface in 1972. Apollo 17, not Apollo 11, that was the first lunar landing of men on the moon. But he said this hippity-hoppity, hippity-hoppity, declaring this kind of delight at skipping. Well, here's the Topolino thing. The Science Magazine article points this all out in an article on bungee jumping mice, because evidently mice prefer skipping in low gravity as well. So apparently there's some sort of thing about low gravity where you want to skip. So happy to report that little Topolino moment to you there, Sarah.
8: My only thought is his teenage children must be so embarrassed that that's the thing that he's going to be remembered for, the hippity-hoppity.
7: Hippity-hoppity. Hippity-hoppity.
8: Dad, come on.
7: Come on, Dad.
8: You couldn't have think of anything cooler to say?
7: Well, and speaking of cool, I didn't know we were going to go here, but today is actually the anniversary of Neil Armstrong and the other astronauts landing on the moon.
8: Those other guys, we don't remember their name.
7: 69. Yeah, the other guys. But we do know that Neil Armstrong had this opportunity to say something that we'd all remember, and he did. One small step for man.
8: God bless him that it wasn't hippity hop.
7: One step for mankind. Exactly. So we've got some more good things to talk about, but Monsignor Shea is someone I know many of you know, and I've enjoyed getting to talk with him here on this newest show here at Relevant Radio, and been really just enjoying University of Mary for many years prior to that. Monsignor Shea, James Patrick Shea, he grew up in North Dakota. He's a Catholic priest of the Diocese of Bismarck, North Dakota, and as I kind of alluded to just now, he's the president of the University of Mary. So, Monsignor Shea, good morning.
9: Good morning to you, Mark. We just saw each other out in Chicago at the Relevant Radio Board meeting. It was great to spend a little bit of time with you. How are you enjoying your new show?
7: Well, it's great to spend some time with you as well, Monsignor. I'm enjoying it very much, and thank you for asking. It's just a real privilege to be here talking with you and others, and we get to talk about kind of the truth of our faith, and we have some fun doing it. So happy feast, and thanks for asking.
9: Yeah, happy feast of Our Lady of Mount Carmel. Of course, at the University of Mary, we have a special devotion all the time to the Blessed Mother and all of the different truths with which she brings us to her son, Jesus. And so we think today of the brown scapular and the legacy of the Carmelite order and all of that in the church. What a rich and amazing faith we belong to.
7: It is rich and amazing. And it's actually a natural tie-in to a project I know you're instrumental to and a founder of the Prime Matters Project. And you've got a series of really just rich articles there on the prime matters, if you will, the truths of our faiths and really the truths of reality, if you will, living in reality. And one such prime matter series is entitled The Search for Truth, Christianity, Truth or Therapy. And in there you make this remark that Christianity is a matter of truth or falsity. So what is the truth of our faith? Why is it a difficult truth, but why is it also so attractive?
9: Yeah, well, so the Prime Matters Project, which I'm really grateful to be able to discuss a little bit with you, is something that arose at the University of Mary just a handful of years ago when we thought about how vibrant the main campus of the university is and how students can come here and, you know, they have access to focused Bible studies and adoration and the faith formation of all kinds of different types, and they can socialize together over questions of truth and of faith, and that's such a vibrant environment and a rich community. And so we thought, especially as our online community of students grew, that it would be good to try and put together a vast repository of that Christian faith and the intellectual tradition of the Catholic faith, such that people could access it from all kinds of different angles. And so what we do in the project is we do try and touch upon all of those basic aspects where we believe that the faith has become a little bit slippery in the contemporary world, where people have lost their grip upon the splendor and the adventure and the romance of the Catholic faith. And I think that the article that you've pointed us to, Christianity, Truth or Therapy, is one of the primary questions for believers in our own time. And so what we argue there is that Christianity is first and foremost a claim about what's true. It's not primarily a technique for feeling better. And if Christianity is true, it can certainly heal us. Therapy just means a healing remedy. But it heals us because it's true, not because it's useful. And that's an important claim, Mark, because we live in a therapeutic culture in which people have determined, or the culture has determined, that the pathway to happiness is not to follow truth wherever it leads, but to look for that which minimizes my distress and maximizes my experience of happiness. And so you see that's the sort of lodestar for people, left, right, and center. Everybody is trying to find a way to feel better about their lives, to minimize their distress, to maximize their happiness. And I think it's not working, frankly. It's not working. Yeah. We look around and people around us, people in our culture, and we ourselves, when we believe this way of thinking, are not deliriously happy. And instead, Christianity shows us a different way, a stranger way, and a more magnificent way, that if we follow truth wherever it leads, truth ultimately does bring healing, but it also has its own power. It's worth following in and of itself. And so that's the distinction which we make in the article, Christianity, Truth, or Therapy.
7: You reminded me of the journey of many, and it's an ongoing one for me and you and others listening, but it can often start intellectually, a desire, that curiosity to know the truth. And it can take one to a person, to Jesus himself. So I'm grateful to hear you even say the things you've said, Monsignor. So knowing that, perhaps the question at hand is, what are some naturally, if you will, attractive steps to take kind of move, if you will, from that kind of therapeutic mindset? Because as you say, following the truth, encountering Jesus is restorative, much more restorative than any technique. But what would you say about some sort of, perhaps it's from your perspective as a professor and a leader there of young men and women, what are some just naturally attractive steps to take to draw kind of one step closer to our Lord?
9: Well, so when you talk about the encounter with the person of Jesus, we have to clarify this, because oftentimes I think that we don't think of him as being real. When we go to prayer, sometimes we can imagine that we're just kind of talking to ourselves, or that we're playing make-believe. This is radically untrue. Jesus is more real than we are. The reality of the Son of God, the reality of God himself, is a reality which is the basis for all reality and for all existence. And so to encounter Christ is to encounter a real person, to encounter another person, and the person indeed in whom I find all my meaning, all my hope, all my joy, a person in whom I can put my faith because he keeps his promises. Now, when you might ask, well, is that natural? Well, it requires a kind of supernatural grace in that regard. But if we take Jesus seriously, that means that we open the pages of the New Testament and we listen carefully to what he teaches. And in there, what's amazing is how consistently Jesus insists that our road will not be easy. How clear he is about how Christianity is not first, even if we live in a therapeutic culture today, Christianity is not a therapeutic way. In other words, he says you will have to suffer for your faith. You have to take up your cross and follow me. People will persecute you. You will be hated by all because of me. In other words, he promises to us that the pathway will not indeed be easy or simple in that regard. But then in the end, he says, because he has overcome the world, that we can place our faith ultimately in him, that he does bring the truth about the world, about God, and about ourselves to us, and that we can put our faith in that, because in the end, Christianity is an unbelievably effective healing remedy, but it means a much deeper kind of grasp of truth. And so we're not talking here about personal preference. People think about religion in terms of personal preference. Who's my best friend? What's my favorite color? But no, in medicine, we don't choose a diagnosis because it comforts us. We choose the diagnosis because it's actually true. A map in navigation isn't good because it's encouraging. It's good because it corresponds to reality and it gets us somewhere. And those are examples that correspond to the truth of Christianity. And so I think that in my work with young people, what's so important very often, and this is true of myself, when I need to shake out of it and when I need to get back on the right path, is to say, look, it's not all about you. It's not all about me. We're in the midst of a vast adventure, a story much greater than ourselves that we can pursue and find within it the great adventure of our lives. And that might be a hard truth to talk about taking up crosses and all that, but in the end, it's a truth that corresponds to the deepest aches and longings of the human heart. The young people that I work with know that they've been sold a bill of goods. They know that that the promises made in a morally lax culture or on social media are not ultimately fulfilling. And so there is a satisfaction. Chesterton says that, you know, that the purpose of opening a mind is the same as the purpose of opening your mouth. You want to close it again on something solid. And so the Catholic faith provides

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12: Yeah, happy Thursday. Great conversation here on Senior Shay, President, University of Mary. We're talking about being formed in the truth, and perhaps the question, Monsignor, is what are some of the norms of faith and norms of intellect, if you will, there at University of Mary, or I'm sure you're familiar with Newman's idea of the university, in a what I'll call an authentic environment for 18 to 23-year-olds, 19 to 24-year-olds, an authentic college environment, what are some of the norms of faith and intellect one would find there or any authentic college environment?
13: Well, I think it goes back to what we were talking about before the break. A university has to be a place, and this is from Pope Benedict XVI, that has consecrated itself to the cause of truth. This is taken up, of course, not just by John Henry Newman, but also by Pope St. John Paul II and Ex Cordia Ecclesiae. In other words, the truth has to be at the center of a university project. And that's not true simply of professors and administrators. It's not just true of those who are working every day to provide the environment and the dynamism of a university. It has to be true with the students as well. And that makes a faithful Catholic university, like the University of Mary or any of the great colleges and universities associated, for instance,

0: with Relevant Radio and who have the honor of sponsoring this great radio apostolate, it makes them places of authentic freedom for students, because so few young people, everybody has been asked, well, what works for you? You know, what are you looking for? Those kinds of things. Very few people ask our young people, hey, what's real? And so rather than starting with an abstract argument, oftentimes what we'll do is we'll challenge young people who arrive at the University of Mary, and we'll say, have you ever been absolutely convinced of something about yourself that then turned out to be false? Or have you ever wanted something desperately that ultimately made you less happy? Or have you ever discovered that someone who told you a painful truth about yourself or about the world was actually your greatest friend? And that leads to the deeper questions, Mark, questions like, what's a human being? Or what's worth a life? What's worth sacrificing for? What kind of person should I want to become? Those are the kinds of questions, and again, we did talk about this last time we were on the air together. Those are the types of questions that young people are in a particular season of life to be able to take up in a meaningful way. And if you don't take them up in the course of your life, then life does sort of deteriorate into one thing after another. The great adventure is removed from it. And so making truth claims and acclimating the minds and the hearts of young people to the truth and making life a great adventure in the seeking of and finding of discovery of truth is a very liberating way to form and shape young people. The alternative, of course, is what most colleges and universities do, which is help them to pursue their interests without expanding their interests, help them to allow their dreams to come to reality without really challenging whether their dreams have any chance of getting them lasting peace or happiness or joy.
1: Beautifully put, and you know this story, which I'll enjoy sharing with you. And then I want to shift to kind of the person who's listening who is afraid to leave his or her nets. Maybe he or she is 35, 45, 55 years old, long past their college days. But there's some kind of natural and supernatural steps that person can take. The story is that when we talked last time, I told you that my nephew is interested in applying to University of Mary, and he has since applied. He's one of my godsons. His brother, who's older, is also a godson just graduated from Christendom College. And what I just loved about the sort of knock-on effect of the conversation you and I had on the air last time was that the conversation produced a certain healthy rivalry between the two of them about, like, well, who's the favorite godson here? And the solution was, well, I'm going to apply to University of Mary to kind of earn my godfather's greater favor. But, of course, Eric and JP, you're both my favorites, and there are many more. So it's just a great adventure, like you say, Monsignor. So what about that? There are many listening, you know, including myself. We've made poor choices over our lives, but God's always available to us. What is, as I said, the person who's listening, who is afraid to leave his or her nets, you know, God, we know the stories from the gospel. There's old people, young people encountering our Lord and having an experience that really changes the direction of their lives. What would you say to him or her?
0: Well, first I have a message for your godsons. If you guys are up listening to your uncle this early in the morning on Catholic radio, you are very devoted people. You're going to be just fine. that's an amazing tribute. And what would I say to a person who's a little bit farther along in life and trembling at the prospect of needing to leave the security of a long time living perhaps without the bracing adventure of truth? You know, I think here, and I think of this very often, about the Mass of Pope Benedict XVI inaugurating his pontificate. You remember he said, and he was picking up here the mantra of Pope St. John Paul II, don't be afraid. Don't be afraid of Christ, because oftentimes we're afraid because we think that if we give our lives to God, if we really go all in for the gospel, if we really follow truth wherever it might lead, we believe that we're going to, even subconsciously, we believe that something will be taken from us, something that makes life meaningful or valuable. But this is never the case. Benedict XVI said, don't be afraid of Christ. He takes nothing away, and he gives you everything. He takes nothing about what makes life beautiful and true and good. You know, I spent a beautiful morning earlier this week with all the seminarians of North Dakota, both the Diocese of Fargo and the Diocese of Bismarck. We have an annual gathering, Mark, of priests and deacons and seminarians on the campus of the University of Marion. So I gathered all the seminarians from both dioceses into our main boardroom, and it was so encouraging to be with them and to enjoy their company. We talked about the question of discernment to the priesthood. And I just reminded them of a truth, the conviction of which I've needed to live out all the course of my life, but which is so important, and that's this, that God never takes anything away from us in our lives without intending to give it back to us in his own time in a more beautiful way. And this is a risk, yes, but everything involving love involves risk. Marriage involves risk. Priesthood does. Parenthood does. Friendship does. No one waits until every fear has disappeared before giving himself away. And if you do wait, you'll wait forever. And faith is similar. We don't step toward faith. We don't place our faith in God or in Jesus because we don't have any fear. It's because he calls us. It's because the steadiness and the attraction of his voice are more compelling than the voice of fear within us.
1: Beautiful, Monsignor, and life is risk, and taking the risk with God has the returns you just described, and I'm sure I just reduced it way too much, but this is a really natural place for us to take a break here, Monsignor. We'll talk more about Prime Matters, and I'm super grateful for your friendship and for this time we have on the air and off the air. I would ask you, because you are a priest, and because on top of that we are here on this great feast of Our Lady of Mount Carmel, would you pray for Sarah, Gabby, me, and all of us here listening and sharing this day together?
0: Absolutely. Can we pray now?
1: Yes, let's please do that.
0: Great. In the name of the Father, the Son, and the Holy Spirit. Amen. Father, Amen. We give you thanks and praise for your great goodness. And we ask that through the intercession of the Blessed Virgin Mary, the mother of your Son, who is such a shining exemplar of discipleship, who is a great intercessor and protector to us, that all of our listeners and all of those who labor so valiantly at Relevant Radio to bring the gospel to the world might be protected and consoled, not simply in a therapeutic way, not simply made to feel better, but made to feel more real and true by the fearless following of your Son, who is the way, the truth, and the life. We ask all this through Christ our Lord. Amen.
1: Amen. Monsignor Shea, God bless you. Thank you so very much, and happy feast day.
0: Happy feast. Great to be with you, Mark. God bless you.
1: Have a great day. Well, that was Monsignor Shea, and I think I said this last time we talked, I'd be foolish to add, so I won't. So, Sarah, let's take a short break, and we'll be right back with the Catholic Math Guy.
2: 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That's Planned Parenthood's internal number.
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4: Hi, this is Archbishop Perez of the Archdiocese of Philadelphia. 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Remember, O most gracious Virgin Mary, that never was it known that anyone who fled to thy protection, implored thy help, or sought thy intercession was left unaided. 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To thee do I come, before thee I stand, sinful and sorrowful. O Mother of the Word Incarnate, despise not my petitions, but in thy mercy hear and answer me. 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
10: One, two, three.
1: Oh, put them up there. Go Sarah. Holy Sarah. Well done. I don't think anyone's going to be surprised by this news, which I just read this morning. There's new $1 coins with Donald Trump on them. Not too surprising that our president wants to have a coin out there with his image on it. I presume that was his decision.
11: My son told me about this. I thought he was making it up. I was like, okay, sure. And yeah. It's real.
1: And maybe it just reads the Donald or something like that. But
11: the Don.
1: Last I checked, he's a president. You know, they put presidents on coins. And they were minted for the 250th anniversary of our nation. And that takes me to the Catholic math guy. I actually met Tony Smaldone for the first time on the 250th anniversary of our nation's birth. We met in Philadelphia, actually at the Family Rosary Across America, and then just had a great night together after that. And Tony's a mathematician. He's an engineer. He's an educator at Camden Catholic High School. And as I said, he's known as the Catholic math guy. So good morning, and great to have you here, Tony.
12: Good morning, Mark. Great to be here. Thank you.
1: You bet. I wrote a little haiku for you here, Tony, and then I'll tell you a little bit more. I'll tell everyone listening a little bit more about your background, then we can get into the questions. But here's my haiku. You know, you're a math guy, so it's five syllables, seven syllables, five syllables. You ready for it?
12: Sure.
1: Catholic math guy. Shalom and welcome, my friend. You teach kids math, right? That's the whole thing.
11: Should we have done snaps? Tony. We need to have snaps for when you're done. It's hard to know with these haikus are so short how long they're going to be. Okay.
1: Well, they kind of culminate with the right, you know, with that sharp thing at the end there. So anyhow, Tony, great to have you here. You've got 45 years of experience in technology and defense, including leadership roles at Hewlett-Packard and Lockheed Martin. And really the heart of our conversation here is you teach mathematics and statistics at Camden Catholic High. And you also research artificial intelligence, applied mathematics, and the ethical implications of emerging technologies. So let's start at the beginning. I think you named yourself the Catholic math guy, but you've got a following because you've got a site and other people following you. So how did you wind up with the Catholic math guy as your kind of nickname?
12: Well, back in for a long time, I wanted to do something to use my talents, if you will, however limited they may be, to give back. And it was percolating that I could perhaps do something to help others with their education in mathematics. so as they could better themselves to be a better person and fulfill the mission that the Lord has for them. And so that was percolating for a long time. And then I guess it was around 2018 or so. I was still at Lockheed at the time. And so I went to morning mass every day. And that was back then, it was at 7 o'clock in the morning. So one morning I was pulling into the parking lot, and then all of a sudden, Catholic math guy just popped into my head. And that's where it came from.
1: That was six years ago?
12: Sorry?
1: That was six or so years ago?
12: That the name came to me, yes. And when I got home, immediately, as soon as I got home, I went on and registered the domain name, CatholicMathGuy.com. And that's where it all started.
1: That's great. And how long did you say you've been teaching?
12: Well, I've been an adjunct professor at several local colleges and universities in the area for about 20 years, I guess, just doing one course per semester because I was always still working full-time. But as an educator or math teacher at Cannon Catholic, I'm entering my seventh year, if you can believe that.
1: It's beautiful. Yeah, one of my first jobs after college was actually teaching high school and teaching math. We had a caller today's Thursday. We had a caller on Tuesday remarking that he sees God in mathematics. And in kind of our lead up to the conversation you and I are having now, I think that's something that you would say as well. Is that fair? And I think it's a little surprising to some who got C's and B's or needed kind of dad or mom to help them out. Although the stereotype is it's the dad to help them out with the math. So is that fair? Do you see God in mathematics?
12: Oh, absolutely. And when COVID hit in 2020, that's when I got the time to put my website together called Seeing God in Mathematics and Statistics. And the purpose of that site is twofold. One is to, again, use my talents to help others. And at the time, it was basically just a tutoring kind of thing. That people can send me questions and stuff, and I would do my best to reply to them, and it was all free. And the second mission was, as I alluded to before, is to help others see the beauty in mathematics and consequently God. Anytime there's something beautiful, then you could easily see God in that. Now, I'll agree that a lot of people may not think mathematics is beautiful and has a hard time thinking that there's God in there, but there is. And every time I do something on the board, and by the way, you have to do math on a chalkboard, not whiteboard, and I put an equation up and I derive it and such, then I walk back, stand back, and I say to my student, now, isn't that a thing of beauty? And they always look at me like I'm weird, but I do. I see God in mathematics. It's beauty. There's beauty in art. There's beauty in music. There's beauty in literature. I see the beauty in mathematics. Now, the site talks about places like in nature, and I think most people can agree that nature, there's a lot of beautiful aspects to nature and stuff. And mathematics is everywhere. You look at flowers, and you can recognize patterns in there. There's a Fibonacci sequence in that. There's a golden rule.
1: Fractals.
12: It's all over the place. And so I try to help people see the beauty in mathematics and then consequently God.
1: You're reminding me of one of those early scenes in the movie with Matt Damon and he's right. He's a janitor, and he's writing these mathematical formulas on the chalkboard. No one knows where they're coming from, but he obviously saw beauty in mathematics. My question for you here is: you stand back, and you're like, "Wow, that's a thing of beauty," and they all look at you weird. But I know from having done that myself and having kind of an emotional reaction just listening to you that something resonates in me when I hear that, and I'm sure. Some of your students, it resonates with them. Can you share with us an encounter with a particular student or something that demonstrated to you, oh, okay, you know, there's some heads nodding and this love of the truth is emerging in them because of the way they're encountering math through you?
12: Sure. On my board, I always have, or usually always have, we are disciples of mathematics. So that's prevalent for all to see. But when my passion for mathematics and saying that isn't this beautiful comes out, that really excites some students. And students at the high school level, at least, tend to communicate things to their teachers either mid-year or during the year, or especially at the end of the year, and especially if there's seniors that are departing. And I've gotten many, and I do mean many, notes and stuff from students that just are so appreciative of the passion of mathematics that I exude, and that actually has inspired them to have developed that passion. In fact, a couple of students, one in particular, actually decided to major in mathematics as a result of seeing the beauty in it and seeing God in it.
1: So, Tony, it's providential that here we are talking to you about the adventure of living because you're putting your gifts at the disposal of others. And we were just talking about that with Monsignor Shea. So thank you. Thank you. And so let's go to AI, kind of big topic, but it needn't be a big topic for you and me and those listening, in the sense that you've been looking into the ethical implications of emerging technologies, and you're a math guy, so you have a certain competence that goes hand in hand with the kind of moral dimension of AI. One of the things you've done work on in the world of AI, together with your students, is a 92-page report on the universal approximation theorem. And let's start real basic. Like, what is the universal approximation theorem?
12: Right. Well, wanted to do something. I'm the type of person that if you don't develop something yourself, you really don't understand how it works. So I do that all the time. I'll get an algorithm that is on a canned package or something, and I have to implement it myself in order to fully understand it and such. So my goal was to do that for AI, and in particular neural network. And I wanted something that was that students can understand, and also to help for my calculus class as well, because there's obviously a lot of calculus and math in general in AI. So the universal approximation theorem was excellent. What it basically says is that given a neural network with only one hidden layer, you can approximate any continuous function to any degree of accuracy. And being able to approximate a function numerically in math is very important. I use that at Lockheed all the time. So that really got my interest.
1: To interject there for myself and others, what would be an example of a function that produces approximations?
12: Well, it's not the function that it produces. It's approximating a function. So if you got a function that perhaps says where a missile is in space, and you want to figure out, if you don't really have a function, but you have the data and you want to approximate a function through it, that's kind of what I'm talking about here.
1: Got it. What's the formula or kind of the underlying kind of rules, if you will, that determine that path?
12: Right. And so this was an excellent way to build a neural network and have it approximate a function that we have, and there were several functions that are that we did, and it turned out extremely well. Now, notice when I said the theory.
1: One more clarifier before we continue here, Tony. What's a neural network?
12: Neural network is at the heart of AI. It's a bunch of nodes that are linked together, and they're all interconnected. And an input travels through the network into layers. There's different layers. Each layer has different number of nodes in it, and they're all interconnected, and that's their weights. And you can have any number of layers and any number of nodes in a layer. And that's a neural network, and that's part of the heart of AI, especially for pattern recognition.
1: Got it. Okay, got it.
12: So yep. We did this. We had one hidden layer, and to approximate one of the most complicated functions that we came up with, it took over 500 nodes in the layer to get a good accuracy. But that's what the theorem said would happen, and it did. And by the way, all that software and everything was written by hand. So we were very excited.
1: And you, who did what? So, and to what extent were you? Sounds like you were kind of like the mentor leader, but it was also like a joint discovery exercise. Is that fair? And who was involved besides you?
12: Well, it was me, of course, and two of my students, Lily Petullo and Kaylin Jackson. And they went through with me a lot of the verification of the software and how doing calculations by hand to make sure things were working correctly. And they also got to see calculus in action, because when you get to the end of the network, you got to compare it to something and you generate a loss. And that's where calculus comes in to minimize the loss. So they learned a lot about seeing what they were learning in the classroom apply to a real-world application. They got a lot out of it. I was the one that wrote all the software and that type of thing, but they were instrumental to the success of it.
1: And it sounds like, just from what you said and the way you said it, that there was something gratifying that happened on the other side of that. It sounds like it was that the theorem actually worked with this 400 and some odd nodes, but I don't know if I heard it correctly. So what was the kind of light bulb effect of doing this?
12: Well, the goal was to have this function that you know exists, and you want to use this neural network to approximate it to any level of accuracy. So you compare the output of the neural network to the real function itself and see how closely it matched. And when we got up to at least 500 nodes in the layer, what came out of our network approximated that real function pretty darn closely.
1: So, and then this gets into the kind of the opportunity for doing multiple neural networks. And once you know how to do this here, you can do it kind of over and over again, so to speak. You know, the technique, once you have the technique, you can use it to for other approximations. Is that fair?
12: Exactly. But it gets a lot more complicated as you get more and more layers in your neural network, which is part of the issue, is that so many things are happening simultaneously in the network in terms of adjusting weights. This weight gets up, this weight goes down. The more weights you have, the more nodes you have, the more the weight, number of weights grows enormously. And so you really have no clue as to really what's going on inside the network itself, which is part of the problem with AI, in particular with classification algorithms. And that's one of the things the students saw as well, that the thing got so big and so complicated that it was impossible to do any of the calculations by hand and understand why this weight went up a little bit and things. Now, you can take guesses at it, and I'm sure that companies might have tools for this, but in general, there's really no way to understand truly what is going on inside the network.
1: So I want to ask one last thing on that work you just did, specifically before asking you what you think you can share with us that's practical or encouraging for a teenager or a parent of a teen in amid all the fear about AI. And some of these things you just said are very understandable, understandably a cause of concern. But before we get into sort of the practical or encouraging thing you might want to say, the work you just described continues. So what's kind of the frontier, so to speak, for that work?
12: The frontier is to expand on it and put more layers into the network. I want to do a classification type application where you put a lot of data in and you're going to make some kinds of predictions at the end and have students see how that works. So that's what we're currently working on right now.
1: Great. And so to my question, AI just generates emotions, and there's a lot of practical ways I'm using it that I wasn't using a few years ago. You're using it clearly. People listening are using it. But what's the practical or encouraging thing you want a teenager or a parent of a teen to know as because there's really not a choice of not using AI. It's in your life either way, whether you acknowledge it or not. So what are some practical or encouraging things you would want me and others
12: to do? Well, the first thing one has to understand is AI is an umbrella. It's a term from an umbrella. Under the umbrella are a lot of different applications of it, if you will. So what people are experiencing right now is the results of what they call large language models, where they come up, you know, you type in and you get something back, and they put things together in English and that type of thing. So that when people talk about AI right now, I think that's probably what
1: I agree. The large language. Yep.
12: But also
1: ChatGPT and so forth. Yep.
12: Right. And there are things under the umbrella like classification algorithms where it makes predictions about things and it recognizes patterns from which they make predictions. And that there was a lot of moral issues that go along with that, I think more so than the other way. But in the other large language models, there's all the issues from a education perspective in terms of cheating, in terms of students not using it and not really understanding or thinking the problem through themselves, that type of thing. And I know at Camden Catholic, we do a lot on that level. We're fortunate and very blessed to have a deacon as part of the faculty, and he's working very hard on addressing some of the moral issues. Our principal, Mrs. Heather Creasy, she's very up, being very proactive and putting a plan together on AI in the school and how it can be used to help everybody in a moral and productive way, because like you said, AI is here, and so a lot of that is going on at the same time. But one way to look at AI that I think of, and especially in terms of when you're looking for something, is like a search engine, like Google on steroids. When you used to use Google way back, and just gave you a list of links that you can go to, they were ordered in terms of rank and that type of thing. But then you did your own work to go through each link and figure out what does that make sense, does this not make sense. AI has kind of helped doing that for you in a sense. And so I think of it as nothing more than a search engine on steroids. But the idea is that you have to remember that it's not always accurate, and it takes away some of that research from you at the same time. So there's a lot of those issues that I would caution students on, and I do. My pastor has an infamous line. He says AI is making people stupid. This is taking away their ability to self-think, and a lot of teachers would agree with that. And that's part of the problem from an education perspective is just that.
1: Yeah, it's going to be fascinating to see a generation from now what the effects are, because there already is a certain amount of kind of countervailing force among young people to get away from the screens and actually encounter other human persons, but that's another topic for another day. So Tony, Catholic math guy, great conversation. We got another minute or so, and it's a topic shift, but on this feast of Our Lady of Mount Carmel, and just thinking of actually Carmelites in general, you have a devotion to Saint Teresa Benedicta of the Cross, who started her life Jewish and died in the concentration camps as a Carmelite sister. Just what inspires you about her?
12: Just her story. She is a very, or was, still is, a very intelligent woman that was basically non-believing at all. And she was always searching for the truth. So I'm very, very interested in reading and studying her writings to learn what brought her to the truth. And that caused her many griefs in her life with her family, being Jewish, and eventually led her to becoming a sister, Carmelite sister, and eventually led to her being put to death in the concentration camp. So I'm just fascinated by her. She's very intelligent, and I want to learn from her. She was very into the cross as being the essence of the truth, and I want to really study that. And so I really do have a very strong devotion to her. I'm researching how to put some kind of, I don't think that society exists for her, in honor of her. I'm no idea how to do that, but I'm going to work with my local priest to see what can be done on that. I just think she's fascinating and perhaps least appreciated.
1: Well, I'm glad we ended there. And I'm glad too, Tony, that you kind of appeared in my life and our life here at Relevant Radio. As I said, I only met you a couple of weeks ago, and I'm really grateful we had this time, but more important than that, I'm just grateful that we are now friends. And again, you kind of just kind of appeared. So thank you for appearing here with me, with Sarah, and so many others. There's more on the other side of this particular conversation. But Tony, thank you. Catholic Math Guy, thank you. And great to be with you this morning.
12: Thank you. It's been an honor to be here.
1: And an honor for me as well, Tony. So that's been a great conversation with Tony Smaldone, who, as I said, he kind of appeared in my life, and I'm super grateful he did. You can tell there's a lot more there. So, we're going to take a break in a moment, but because it is this feast day of Our Lady of Mount Carmel, I'll repeat what I said a little bit ago, but the reason we celebrate this feast today is because on this day, July 16th, 1251, in a town in England, Our Lady appeared to St. Simon Stock, a Carmelite, and she handed him a brown woolen scapular and said, "This shall be a privilege for you and all Carmelites, that anyone dying in this habit shall not suffer eternal fire." Many of you listening would be familiar with the term the Sabbatine privilege. There are a handful of conditions. It's not restricted to Carmelites. But wearing the brown scapular, among a couple other conditions, will protect you, because Our Lady will protect you from eternal fire. We'll talk about that in the next hour. We're going to talk about beauty and storytelling on the other side of the break here. So stick around, and Peter Atkinson's going to join us.

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1: Pray together with me our EWTN family prayer. Today we pray for those who have left the church. Lord Jesus Christ, Good Shepherd, we praise you. You founded the church on the foundation of the apostles and promised that the gates of hell would never prevail against her. Bring those who have left the faith back into the fold of your Catholic Church. Give them the grace of conversion from sin, stir into flame the gift of the Holy Spirit within them, and restore to your prodigal children their lost dignity. Lord Jesus, mercy. Amen.
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0: Brethren, let us acknowledge our sins and so prepare ourselves to celebrate the sacred mysteries.
1: I confess to Almighty God and to you, my brothers and sisters, that I have greatly sinned in my thoughts and in my words, in what I have done and in what I have failed to do. Through my most grievous fault. Therefore, I ask Blessed Mary, ever Virgin, all the angels and saints, and you, my brothers and sisters, to pray for me to the Lord our God.
0: May Almighty God have mercy on us, forgive us our sins,

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Yes, in your way and your judgments, O Lord, we look to you. Your name and your title are the desire of our souls. My soul yearns for you in the night. Yes, my spirit within me keeps vigil for you. When your judgment dawns upon the earth, the world's inhabitants learn justice. O Lord, you mete out peace to us, for it is you who have accomplished all we have done. O Lord, oppressed by your punishment, we cried out in anguish under your chastising. As a woman about to give birth writhes and cries out in her pains, so were we in your presence, O Lord. We conceived and writhed in pain, giving birth to wind. Salvation we have not achieved for the earth. The inhabitants of the world cannot bring it forth. But your dead shall live. Their corpses shall rise. Awake and sing, you who lie in the dust. For your dew is a dew of light, and the land of shades gives birth. The word of the Lord. From heaven, the Lord looks down on the earth. You, O Lord, abide forever, and your name through all generations. You will arise and have mercy on Zion, for it is time to pity her, for her stones are dear to her servants, and her dust moves them to pity. The nations shall revere your name, O Lord, and all the kings of the earth your glory, when the Lord has rebuilt Zion and appeared in his glory, when he has regarded the prayer of the destitute and not despised their prayer. Let this be written for the generation to come, and let his future generations praise the Lord. The Lord looked down from his holy height. From heaven he beheld the earth, to hear the groaning of the prisoners, to release those doomed to die.

Jesus said, "Come to me, all you who labor and are burdened, and I will give you rest. Take my yoke upon you and learn from me, for I am meek and humble of heart, and you will find rest for yourselves. For my yoke is easy and my burden light."

0: Come to me, all you who labor and are burdened, and I will give you rest. Whenever I hear this gospel, I feel like sighing.
1: Ah, yes, Jesus, I do labor much, and I have so many burdens. Some aspects of life are just so hard. Can you please just take them all away?
0: And we can fall into this temptation of hearing those words and thinking our Lord is saying that once we believe in him, once we surrender our lives to him, then nothing but pleasant things will come our way. Riches will fall into our lap, and we won't have to work hard, everything will be easy. That's the prosperity gospel, right? And we can fall into that, whether Catholics or Protestants. But another common misinterpretation of our Lord's words here and of the whole gospel is the thought that my yoke is easy, my burden is light, means that once we accept Jesus as our Lord and Savior, then that's all we need to do, that we're good to go. We are definitively saved. All of our sins from the past, present, and future, that salvation applies to them all at once. And yes, we do our best to try to live like Jesus, but in the end, we are saved definitively, and so everything's easy. Don't have to worry. Well, this is not what we find in the interpretation of the Church Fathers. What do they interpret about our Lord's words here? When our Lord speaks of those who labor and are heavy burdened, they say he's talking about laboring under the old law, the old covenant, the laws that were in place then, that included not only the moral law of the Ten Commandments, but various ceremonial laws, such as circumcision, different dietary regulations, the various rituals they had to do, animal sacrifices, the judicial law of stoning people for certain sins or trying to atone for sins in various ways. And the burden of the sin. This is the heaviest burden in life. And with all of those rituals and regulations of the old law, it didn't even have the power to take away sin. So our Lord is saying that he will give us rest from that yoke, from that burden, from that labor. And we will find refreshment under his yoke and his burden. There is a yoke. In this new covenant and the law of the gospel, the law of grace, the law of charity, there is a yoke. There are demands placed on us within this covenant relationship, this saving relationship with Jesus, such that if we do not fulfill them, then we can cut ourselves off from Jesus and lose our salvation. But nevertheless, my yoke is easy, he says. How is it easy compared with the yoke of the Old Testament, the old law? Well, the fathers point out that, one, there's fewer and easier precepts. Yes, we do still have the moral law, the Ten Commandments, and we have the precepts of the church to help us keep those commandments all the more, but things are easier. The sacraments are a lot easier to observe than the Old Testament rituals. Baptism is easier to go through than circumcision. The Mass is a lot more pleasant and easier to do than the bloody animal sacrifices of the Old Testament. Also, the occasional fasting is easier than never getting to enjoy pork carnitas or Alabama barbecue. So yes, easier, fewer precepts. Two, they say, this law of the gospel actually gives us grace. It actually takes away our sins and gives us the grace, sanctifying grace, to make it possible for us to keep the demands of the moral law, to keep the commandments, to grow in virtue, to live lives of holiness. Three, in this covenant, we are ruled by God, not as servants, but as his beloved sons and daughters. Four, this covenant does not bring death, but actually restores us to life. In the Old Testament, when people committed sins like adultery or blasphemy, they dealt with that by stoning them to death. When we commit serious sins, such as watching impure things deliberately or impure things with ourselves or others, or deliberately choosing not to go to Mass on Sundays or holy days of obligation, instead of getting stoned to death, we can repent of our sin in confession. I love confession when you compare it to getting stoned to death, right? Yes, things are easier, simpler, and we experience the tender mercy of God that even after perhaps 20 to 30 years of living apart from him in serious sin, that he's still so ready to take away those sins, raise our soul from the dead in confession, and let us begin anew. Fifthly, they said, the law of grace offers us heavenly delights, heavenly consolations, and deep union with God.

but it's no longer the burden of sin, what we said the heaviest burden, but the burden of taking up our cross daily and following him. Meekness and humility make this easier, make it light. What's meekness again? It always seems more confusing to me than humility. Meekness is when we're able to moderate our anger with gentleness, to be able to suffer the imperfections of others, the annoying things they do, their faults, their failings, and even their sins against us and our loved ones without striking back in revenge. We're able to lament more the evil they do to themselves, harming their soul through the sin they're committing, lament that more so than the pain they might be causing us. And of course, we can still protect ourselves and protect our loved ones, as is the duty, especially of the fathers. But yes, we're ready to forgive. Meekness makes us ready to forgive all injuries, pray for their soul so that they will be with us in heaven. And this meekness flows from humility, when we recognize the truth of ourselves in relation to God, the truth of ourselves in relation to others. The prideful person rebels and is all frustrated and perhaps excessively angry or unjustly angry. How dare this happen to me? Or how dare I have to deal with this? How dare this person offend me in this way? Or I should be able to live with all these different comforts that are not mine, and perhaps we're seething in envy. But humility, recognizing our place before God, we can say, why not me? Why not this fall upon me? And when my Lord carried so much, my Lord suffered so much for me, why not be able to offer this to him? Why not me, who have offended God so many times, and perhaps with very serious sins? Maybe I'm suffering this thing unjustly, but I can offer this up in reparation for my past sins. Then there's a lot less frustration in life when we're not seeking to avoid suffering, avoid the cross at all costs, when we're not complaining all the time. We're able to focus on the blessedness of being God's beloved son or daughter. Yes, this person offended me. Yes, they cut me off on the road. Yes, they stole my cookies. But I'm still a beloved son of God. I still have sanctifying grace in my soul, and I can still receive Jesus in Holy Communion. And the love makes it all the sweeter. When we're filled with the divine love, the love of Christ, St. Paul said, I rejoice in my sufferings. And he had quite a bit, right? I rejoice in my sufferings for your sake and for the sake of the church. The corporal and spiritual works of mercy that are also part of the demands of this easy yoke, they are easier when we're full of love. We're ready to, yes, reach out to the hungry, the thirsty, ready to perhaps be ready to be misunderstood by others when we're trying to instruct the ignorant, to admonish the sinner, perhaps within our own family. Relief from the labor and the pain is also possible. The crosses we bring upon ourselves, we can also experience freedom from this. God does not promise us the grace to carry crosses that he did not ask of us. That's an important point there. God does not promise us the strength to carry crosses that he did not ask of us. So if we're feeling super frustrated in life or really overburdened, good to stop in prayer and discern, have I taken on things that God is not really asking of me? Perhaps they've been asking us to volunteer for different things in the church, and there's certain people who they're volunteering for everything because they think, well, it has to be God's will, right? It's something religious. It's something that has to do with church. But perhaps they might end up neglecting their spouse or their children. Somebody's asking a favor of us. Okay, we have to be able to step back and say, I'd love to be able to help, but actually I need that time for my family. If something is conflicting with the duties of our state in life, then that is not God's will for us. That's not a cross he's asking us to carry. Sometimes at work, certain jobs, they're always demanding more, always asking us to take on heavier loads. And perhaps there's the fear, I'm going to lose my job if I don't do this. And then we're so crushed under that weight and perhaps lashing out at our family because we're so frustrated and angry. I heard an example of someone who was working, I believe, for a certain law firm, and Friday comes, she's about to leave, and then the boss comes and says, hey, before you go, this just came up, I need you to do this, I need this done by Monday, can you do that? And she said, no, I can't,

I need my weekend. I need to be able to rest and recharge so that I can give you 100% quality work Monday through Friday. If you want to give it to somebody else or you're going to punish me for that, then so be it. And he respected that. And he said, no, actually, it's not that urgent. Yeah, I can wait. So yes, let us be discerning. What are the crosses God is asking us to carry? We can cast off the burden of excessive desire for riches or the comforts in life. When we think we need to have certain things, we're clinging to certain earthly goods, there's the frustration of striving to obtain them, and there's the fear and worry of losing them. Our Lord wants to relieve that burden as well. So let us rejoice in the yoke of the new covenant. Let us rejoice in our ceremonial laws of the sacraments, our very merciful judicial law of confession. Let us ask Jesus in the Eucharist. Let us come to him there and ask him to fill us with that meekness, that humility, and his love that will enable us, strengthen us to carry our crosses with greater love for him and for souls. And the last thing, as we celebrate our Blessed Mother, Our Lady of Mount Carmel, we can turn to her to make that yoke a little easier as well. Her prayers, her protection, her guidance, her bringing us unfailingly closer to Jesus through devotions such as the brown scapular, which she gave to St. Simon Stock, to be clothed with Mary, clothed with her virtues, to have this external sign, whether the brown scapular or some other scapular, that if we're religious, you know, they have it in their habit, to be able to have that external sign of being under her protection. That, yes, I am devoted to her, and she will bring me unfailingly to Jesus.

0: God is full of love for all who call upon him. Let us offer our petitions in firm confidence, knowing that no plea will go unheard.
1: For the bride of Christ, the church, that we may remain faithful to our baptismal promises, we pray to the Lord.
2: Lord, hear our prayer.
1: That we may always be thankful for God's plentiful gifts, we pray to the Lord.
2: Lord, hear our prayer.
1: That there may be an end to the violence of crime, war, abortion, and oppression, we pray to the Lord.
2: Lord, hear our prayer.
1: That young people will enjoy the love and harmony that can only come from God, we pray to the Lord.
2: Lord, hear our prayer.
1: That every believer fed with the bread of life on earth may find life in the world to come, we pray to the Lord.
2: Lord, hear our prayer.
0: Almighty God, ruler of all things in heaven and on earth, listen favorably to the prayers of your people and grant us your peace in our day. Through Christ our Lord.
2: Amen. Amen.

Pray, brethren, that my sacrifice and yours may be acceptable to God, the Almighty Father. Accept, O Lord, the offerings we bring you, and grant that enlightened by the Holy Spirit, and encouraged by the example of the Blessed Virgin Mary, our hearts may always seek out and treasure the things that are yours, through Christ our Lord. Amen.

To you, therefore, most merciful Father, we make humble prayer and petition through Jesus Christ, your Son, our Lord, that you accept and bless these gifts, these offerings, these holy and unblemished sacrifices, which we offer you firstly for your holy Catholic Church. Be pleased to grant her peace, to guard, unite, and govern her throughout the whole world, together with your servant, Leo, our Pope, and Stephen, our Bishop, and all those who, holding to the truth, hand on the Catholic and Apostolic faith. Remember, Lord, your servants, and all gathered here, whose faith and devotion are known to you. For them we offer you this sacrifice of praise, or they offer it for themselves and all who are dear to them, for the redemption of their souls, in hope of health and well-being, and paying their homage to you, the eternal God, living and true. In communion with those whose memory we venerate, especially the glorious ever-Virgin Mary, Mother of our God and Lord Jesus Christ, and Blessed Joseph, her spouse, your blessed apostles and martyrs, Peter and Paul, Andrew, James, John, Thomas, James, Philip, Bartholomew, Matthew, Simon, and Jude, Linus, Cletus, Clement, Sixtus, Cornelius, Cyprian, Lawrence, Chrysogonus, John and Paul, Cosmas and Damian, and all your saints. We ask that through their merits and prayers, in all things we may be defended by your protecting help. Through Christ our Lord. Amen. Therefore, Lord, we pray, graciously accept this oblation of our service, that of your whole family. Order our days in your peace, and command that we be delivered from eternal damnation, and counted among the flock of those you have chosen. Through Christ our Lord. Amen. Be pleased, O God, we pray, to bless, acknowledge, and approve this offering in every respect. Make it spiritual and acceptable, so that it may become for us the body and blood of your most beloved Son, our Lord Jesus Christ. On the day before he was to suffer, he took bread in his holy and venerable hands, and with eyes raised to heaven, to you, O God, his almighty Father, giving you thanks, he said the blessing, broke the bread, and gave it to his disciples, saying, "Take this, all of you, and eat of it, for this is my body, which will be given up for you."

In a similar way, when supper was ended, he took this precious chalice in his holy and venerable hands, and once more giving you thanks, he said the blessing and gave the chalice to his disciples, saying, "Take this, all of you, and drink from it, for this is the chalice of my blood, the blood of the new and eternal covenant, which will be poured out for you and for many for the forgiveness of sins. Do this in memory of me."

Therefore, O Lord, as we celebrate the memorial of the blessed Passion, the resurrection from the dead, and the glorious ascension into heaven of Christ your Son, our Lord, we, your servants and your holy people, offer to your glorious majesty from the gifts that you have given us this pure victim, this holy victim, this spotless victim, the holy bread of eternal life and the chalice of everlasting salvation. Be pleased to look upon these offerings with a serene and kindly countenance, and to accept them as once you were pleased to accept the gifts of your servant Abel the just, the sacrifice of Abraham, our father in faith, and the offering of your high priest Melchizedek, a holy sacrifice, a spotless victim. In humble prayer, we ask you, Almighty God, command that these gifts be borne by the hands of your holy angel to your altar on high, in the sight of your divine majesty, so that all of us who through this participation at the altar receive the most holy body and blood of your Son may be filled with every grace and heavenly blessing through Christ our Lord. Amen. Remember also, Lord, your servants who have gone before us with the sign of faith and rest in the sleep of peace. Grant them, O Lord, we pray, and all who sleep in Christ, a place of refreshment, light, and peace. Through Christ our Lord. Amen. To us also, your servants, who though sinners, hope in your abundant mercies, graciously grant some share and fellowship with your holy apostles and martyrs, with John the Baptist, Stephen, Matthias, Barnabas, Ignatius, Alexander, Marcellinus, Peter, Felicity, Perpetua, Agatha, Lucy, Agnes, Cecilia, Anastasia, and all your saints. Admit us, we beseech you, into their company, not weighing our merits, but granting us your pardon. Through Christ our Lord, through whom you continue to make all these good things, O Lord, you sanctify them, fill them with life, bless them, and bestow them upon us.

Jesus Christ, who said to your apostles, "Peace I leave you, my peace I give you," look not on our sins, but on the faith of your church, and graciously grant her peace and unity.

For those who cannot now receive Jesus in the Blessed Sacrament, we offer the following prayer. My dear Lord and Saviour, though I am but a sinful servant, I approach Thee with confidence. I am truly sorry for having offended Thee by my sins, because Thou art infinitely good. I have a great desire to receive Thee in Holy Communion, and since I cannot now be united to Thee in the Blessed Sacrament, I beseech Thee most earnestly to come to me at least spiritually, and to refresh my soul with the sweetness of Thy grace. Come, my Lord, my God, and my all, come to me, and let me never again be separated from Thee by sin. I wish to become like Thee. Teach me Thy blessed ways. Help me with Thy grace to practice meekness, humility, purity, charity, and all the virtues of Thy sacred heart. O my Jesus, I consecrate to Thee my heart with all its affections, my soul with all its powers, and my body with all its senses. In union with Thee, I will live and labor and suffer to do the Heavenly Father's will. I will ever be mindful of the presence of my God and strive to be perfect. Bless me in life and in death, that I may praise Thee forever in heaven. Amen.

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Grant to your church, O Lord, that strengthened by the power of this sacrament, she may eagerly walk in the pathways of the gospel until she reaches the

0: Angelus.
1: In the name of the Father, and the Son, and the Holy Ghost. Amen. The angel of the Lord declared unto Mary, Hail Mary, full of grace, the Lord is with thee. Blessed art thou among women, and blessed is the fruit of thy womb, Jesus.
2: Holy Mary, Mother of God, pray for us sinners, now and at the hour of our death. Amen.
1: Behold the handmaid of the Lord.
2: Be it done unto me according to thy word.
1: Hail Mary, full of grace, the Lord is with thee. Blessed art thou among women, and blessed is the fruit of thy womb, Jesus.
2: Holy Mary, Mother of God, pray for us sinners, now and at the hour of our death. Amen.
1: And the Word was made flesh.
2: And dwelt among us.
1: Hail Mary, full of grace, the Lord is with thee. Blessed art thou among women, and blessed is the fruit of thy womb, Jesus. Pray for us, Holy Mother of God.
2: That we may be made worthy of the promises of Christ.
1: Let us pray.

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1: Welcome to Catholic Connection with Teresa Tomeo, keeping you connected to your faith and your world. Teresa tackles the issues of faith and culture, the pro-life message, and media awareness. And now, here's Teresa Tomeo.
2: And it's a Thursday. It is July 16th, 2026, the memorial of the Our Lady of Mount Carmel, which is a beautiful spot in Israel near Haifa. If you've ever been, absolutely gorgeous. Our Lady of Mount Carmel, pray for us. We have a great lineup for you today. Looking forward to talking to our wonderful guest right out of the gate after the news and the weather and all that good stuff. The one, the only, Father Mitch Pacwa with our cultural connections. And Father, with good reason, is very concerned about the election of some of these politicians that aren't even recognizable anymore when it comes to party affiliation. And we're talking about these communistic type politicians, left to the left to the left to the left of left. And it's very frightening what's happening. So we'll talk about that with Father Mitch in Cultural Connections. And then we're going to take a look at a wonderful new resource for young people, UCAT Love Forever. It's an essential read for anyone seeking to understand the Church's teaching on love and marriage, especially those who are considering marriage. So what a great resource for young people. And our guest will be Emily Dineny, and she is a Catholic influencer. She also works for Catholic Answers, and she runs her own apologetic social media account at Catholic Converts. And she has a built-in audience of more than 100,000 followers across various social media platforms, and she's also shared her conversion story publicly, including an appearance on Fox News during a youth conversion story segment that they were doing. So looking forward to getting the scoop from Emily on this resource and why this is so important for our young people. That's our number one. In our number two and 2 cents, have you ever taken a closer look at our gospel for today, where our Lord talks about my yoke is easy and my burden is light? And what does that mean? What do we mean by that? And I absolutely love this because I did a whole chapter on the yoke and going against the yoke, because I did that for a long time, and the meaning of it in Catholicism and what it represents and what our Lord is referencing when he's giving us that phrase, my yoke is easy and my burden is light. Basically, and I'm going to dive into this, it means that when you are joined with him and you accept his will instead of pushing against it, you are going to be able to produce much fruit because you're following in the will of God. We'll explain and we'll give the Catholic meaning behind it as well. That will come up in 2 cents. And then we're also going to be chatting in the second hour with Michael O'Neill, our very own miracle hunter. We're taking a look at the canonization cause for the Nobel Prize winner, Sigrid Undset. Of course, you know Michael. He is a regular on EWTN, a regular on this show. He's also the host of EWTN Radio's Miracle Hunter. And you see him in Explore with the Miracle Hunter and They Might Be Saints, also here on EWTN. So he'll be joining us for two segments. Then it'll be exciting to talk about the process of canonization. And we'll also talk about some reading recommendations from Sigrid Undset, especially her book about Catherine of Siena, which was recommended to me by the one, the only, Father John Mercado. So much to discuss today on a Thursday morning edition of Catholic Connection. What's the weather looking like? Well, we still have a lot of issues out there, including wildfire smoke, and we have a lot of heat. And I was telling my producer, Richard, before the program that Deacon Dom and I are getting ready to head back to the States on Monday, after the show on Monday. And we're talking to all our friends, and they're sending us messages. And my one girlfriend, Joyce, wrote me, and she says, I'm looking forward to seeing you, but this is what you're going to be facing when you come back. And she sends me this picture of smog. And Michigan right now is engulfed in all this smog coming to us from Canada because of the wildfires there. And then also we have this problem of this intestinal virus. We are the number one state for this, although they think they're narrowing that down in terms of a possible cause. But Dom says, why are we going back again? Anyway, it's just kind of funny. All right, so the National Weather Service is saying flash flood risk continues in Texas. And then again, wildfire smoke is impacting parts of the country as well. We have widespread, life-threatening, considerable flash flooding expected in south central Texas. And that is through at least tomorrow. Could last a little bit longer, but they're saying at least through Friday. Catastrophic river flooding and rapid rises on small streams, and also some other problems are expected in the Texas Hill Country. We have wildfire smoke impacting air quality, as I mentioned, across much of the Great Lakes region into the Northeast with air quality alerts in effect. And again, we'll have more on the weather stories in our news segment, which is coming up right now. It's 4 minutes past the hour, so let's take a look at the news here on a Thursday morning, July 16th, on EWTN's Catholic Connection. Well, big story out of France that we're following for you. The French National Assembly giving final approval yesterday to a bill legalizing euthanasia and assisted suicide. As EWTNnews.com reports, this makes France one of the few European countries to legalize a practice along with Belgium, the Netherlands, Luxembourg, and Spain. The 291-241 vote coming 3 years after the president, Emmanuel Macron, who had made it one of his key campaign promises, first opened the question to national debate. The vote ending an unusual parliamentary stalemate between the National Assembly and the Senate. Members of the National Assembly passed the bill three times over the course of 14 months, most recently late last month, by a vote of 295 to 232, and senators rejected it just as many times. Now, the vote yesterday did not close the matter, however. The council must rule within a month or 8 days if the government asks for an expedited review, meaning the law cannot be promulgated until that review is complete, even though the Assembly has now adopted it. President Trump's pick to oversee the Justice Department was questioned on Capitol Hill yesterday. Senator John Cornyn of Texas pressing Todd Blanche on whether he will go after the makers of the abortion pill.
3: This ought to be a pretty easy call because women are hurt as a result of side effects.
2: Senator Cornyn also said if Todd Blanche gets a job, he wants to see an effort to crack down on access to the abortion pill because he says it's dangerous, especially without a doctor's visit.
3: Incomplete abortion, other complications when this is being sold through the mail.
2: Blanche, meanwhile, calling President Trump the most pro-life president in history, saying that federal health leaders are taking a hard look at the abortion pills, but he did not go into litigation strategy. Blanche will be back in front of the Senate Judiciary Committee today as it considers his nomination to be the next AG for the United States. New South Carolina Republican Senator Darlene Graham meeting with the president at the White House today. She was appointed to take over the seat of her brother, Senator Lindsey Graham, who died unexpectedly over the weekend. Later in the day, Trump will welcome the president of El Salvador to the Oval Office, and tonight at 9 p.m., he will also be delivering a major address to the nation about election integrity. President Trump is also announcing a large investment in national security as the U.S. conducts new strikes on Iran. He spoke Wednesday at the Pennsylvania Defense and Innovation. Industrial base. Trump saying the state will play a key role in building the arsenal of freedom, as he referred to it. Just before he took the stage, U.S. Central Command announced it had started conducting an additional round of strikes on Iran, Trump reiterating that previous presidents should have taken action with that country. And also another big story we're following for you out of Washington in terms of Iran and Israel. More than 100 House Democrats voting to stop aid to Israel yesterday. That's a huge shift, as Mark Mayfield tells us, in support for the U.S. ally.
4: An amendment to a State Department funding bill introduced by Republican Kentucky Congressman Thomas Massie would have slashed aid for Israel by $3.3 billion. It failed 314 to 104, but left the Democratic Party strongly divided after anger over Israel's conduct in its war with Gaza. Only 37 Democrats voted for a similar measure 2 years ago. I'm Mark Mayfield.
2: Life-threatening flash flooding, as we mentioned in the weather forecast this morning, pounding parts of Texas. The governor, Greg Abbott, declaring a state of emergency across 59 counties.
5: We are dealing with and responding to a flood that is likely going to break records in Texas history. Our primary focus right
2: the
5: now
2: National Guard.
5: And throughout the remainder of this torrential rain is saving lives.
2: The National Guard and other state resources activated ahead of the storms. Dozens of water rescues have been carried out already in hard-hit Uvalde County alone. And the Aspen Acres fire in southern Colorado is now the fifth most destructive wildfire in state history. Incident Commander Jake Livingston says firefighters are working to keep the fire away from more than 200 structures near Lake Isabel and Camp Jackson.
6: We're making progress, but there's still a lot of potential right now in this fire if the right conditions show up for fire behavior. So a lot of potential to impact homes from Lake Isabel all the way down to Rye.
2: More than 850 structures, meanwhile, have already been destroyed by that fire, including more than 330 homes. The Aspen Acres fire continued its slow growth this week, moving to just 100,000 acres with 36% containment as of yesterday. That makes it now the seventh largest wildfire in state history in terms of size. The community of Beulah was removed from pre-evacuation status, meanwhile, and the Pueblo County Sheriff's Office is asking all non-residents to avoid the area while residents return to their homes. Michael Kastner tells us wildfires burning in Canada and Minnesota, as we also mentioned earlier, are causing air quality issues across large sections of the country.
7: The smoke was dense and hazy Wednesday from Minnesota to Michigan and upstate New York and further into the Northeast. The smoke is expected from Ohio to Wisconsin, with some possible over Philadelphia, Chicago, and Minneapolis. It'll keep heading south Friday into more of the Midwest, Appalachia, and the East Coast while things start to improve in the north. Storms forecast for Saturday in the upper Midwest and Northeast could help clear things up. Wildfire smoke can be very dangerous for sensitive people like the very young, the elderly, and people with health conditions. I'm Michael Kastner.
2: Taco Bell is now reportedly being investigated as a possible source of the growing cyclosporiasis outbreak. A report initially in the Washington Post said the outbreak of the illness may be tied with lettuce and other items to Taco Bell food. In recent days, signs appeared in Detroit area Taco Bell restaurants notifying customers the locations could not serve lettuce, cilantro, onions, pico de gallo, or guacamole because of a national recall. There are now nearly 7,000 cases of that stomach bug across 34 states. And meantime, Michigan health officials are also urging residents to avoid bagged lettuce and salad mixes to lower the risk of that illness. The parasitic infection is causing thousands of people, again in at least 34 states, to develop nausea. Over 5,000 cases have been reported, over 3,000 in Michigan alone. The Centers for Disease Control and the Food and Drug Administration say they're still investigating several outbreaks, most likely linked to fresh produce. And the aunt of the teen who died after being thrown from a horse-drawn carriage in Central Park, telling the city council no family should ever have to go through what they went through.
8: It's time now to pass the law and not let anyone in this world suffer what our nephew Roman suffered.
2: At a public hearing that lasted some 6 hours, relatives pleaded with the city council to pass proposed legislation to ban the horses permanently. The bill would phase out the longtime horse carriage industry in New York City in 2 years by June of 2028. And Frontier Airlines passengers will soon be able to use Wi-Fi. The airline says that starting early next year, flights will offer high-speed internet through SpaceX's Starlink. Beyond watching movies on a flight, the airline says Starlink will also provide connectivity for pilots, flight attendants, maintenance teams, and ground operations. Pricing, though, has not yet been announced. Finally, in our news segment at 13 minutes past the hour, the defending champs are back in the World Cup final. Argentina defeating England 2-1 in the last semifinal matchup from Atlanta yesterday. Lionel Messi's squad will face Spain from New Jersey, and that will take place on Sunday. It is a Thursday morning. It is July 16th. We appreciate your listenership here on EWTN. 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Since it's a Thursday, you know what that means. Cultural Connections with Father Mitch Pacwa up next.

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2: 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I'm Montse Alvarado with some great news. 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
5: Minutes past the hour on Thursdays, we chat with our very own Father Mitch Pacwa about cultural issues and call it Cultural Connections, two segments. So, Father, thank you. Always great to have you on the program. And I know there's lot of concern being raised by conservatives and others and different, especially faith-based communities, about types of folks that are getting elected. And my concern is that a lot of people may not even, who are voting for these folks, may not even be aware of whom they're, for whom they're voting. If you go around, you ask people, well, why are you voting for this person? Their response seems to be, well, they're going to tax the wealthy. They're going to give us free stuff. They're going to give us free grocery stores. They're calling themselves democratic socialists, which is really another name for communists. This is very alarming. Why do you think so much of this is happening?
6: I think there are a couple things going on. One of them is that you have to look at the people running for the social democrat offices. He's failed now with Graham Platner, but certainly with Mr. Mamdani in New York. These are people who come from very wealthy families. They have been living off of the wealthy. They have these endowments. Ro Khan is another one. He's living off of the wealth of his wife's father, and his kids have these trust funds, and that's what they call them, trust fund babies. They have a good number of them have lived off of trust funds, and this idea of living off of the wealth of people who got it earlier than they and not doing anything, they don't work in the corporations that they live off of. They just live off. That is their model. That's how they grew up.

0: just work as much as you need to. They take Marx's line, contribute as much as you can, and take what you need. This is an incredibly naive perspective, because people will take more than they need. Good example of that would be during the past 60 years, where I've seen rioting in which people break into stores. They take out a number of things from stores that they can't possibly all use.
1: Mm-hmm.
0: Maybe they can sell them, but you know they can't use more than one television. Probably, they don't need more than one, but they take it. This is a good example of what will happen. And the idea of working for 30 hours a week, that will reduce the number of products, mm-hmm. and increase the prices as a result. Even in, mm-hmm. a socialist system, supply and demand,
1: mm-hmm.
0: really come into play. This is a tremendous naivete that only works if you are a trust fund baby. You can take out of your trust fund as much as you want. They can't model all of society that way. I think a second problem, and this is inherent to all socialism, and people need to read Thomas Sowell, who was a communist and studied hard. He's a brilliant economist, was himself a communist, and realized this cannot work. It's not just that, oh, there are a few failures. No, this system cannot work. And he and another economist named Friedrich Hayek, I want to urge our listeners to read Hayek. There's a great book. I think it's called The Road to Serfdom. This is just brilliant. He studied both the National Socialists in Germany, that is, the Nazis, and he studied the Communists in Soviet Union back during the pre-World War II and during, mm-hmm. the war and after. And he saw the same problem, and Thomas Sowell sees it, and Walter Williams and others, that you center too much of the economy in too few hands, because you can't vote on every economic decision with the whole population. No, you, in a socialist system, very few people make the decisions. And what happens with that is, as it does with corporations who become too short-sighted, that you always overlook key factors in the economy. And this is what messed up the economy of the Soviet Union, as well as all of the Nazis. They had this, as an example, Nazis had put their industrial might into making war machinery. The problem is they don't have any oil wells in that part of Europe, and they were unable to conquer the oil wells of Saudi Arabia, Iran, Iraq, or Russia. And so they ran out of oil. You can't plan for all these things. You have to let an economy keep adapting to each need, and people within the economy outside of government will come up with clever ways of resolving these problems. But if you put it all in the hands of government leadership, they always forget, oh yeah, we got to have oil, and we have to have the right kind of oil. Hitler didn't, you know, deal with the mechanics

0: who knew that when they were in Russia, they needed a different grade of oil for the cold weather than what they gave them. He decided, and his apparatchiks decided what kind of oil they needed for their machinery, and they stopped in the cold because it was the wrong kind of engine mm-hmm. oil. It's that kind of little detail that loses wars, but it also loses economies. And that's what, you know, folks think. These people are so smart, they'll be able to figure it out. No.
1: Right.
0: Sweetheart, you have to figure it out with other people who know what they're doing. And we, as a consuming and producing society, figure it out better than any government can.
1: Mm-hmm.
0: This is
1: But, Father, it's not
0: crucial.
1: Like we haven't had examples, as you just pointed out, of it not working over and over and over again.
0: The classic example. What was the purest example of Marxism in Europe during the Cold War? It was Albania.
1: Mm-hmm.
0: They also became the poorest country in all of Europe. Their economy was the absolute lowest. They were the Haiti of Europe, economically speaking. And this is something people don't study these economies and the effects of economy. That's what I'm saying. Read Thomas Sowell.
1: Let's pick this up, Father, on the other side of the break, talking with Father Mitch Pacwa, our Cultural Connections, on a Thursday. We'll be right back.
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1: It's a Thursday, July 16th. Appreciate your listenership here at EWTN's Catholic Connection. Always appreciate the great wisdom and insight of our very own Father Mitch Pacwa. Father, we were talking during the break about how we're still very surprised about what's happening, especially on the East Coast, even though that area is notoriously very liberal. I still was surprised that Mondani got elected, given the high number of Jewish Americans living there. But my understanding is, according to our mutual friend Bill Donahue, that many of them are secular Jews and that they were raised in the faith, but they don't practice it. And they're not all that concerned with, I guess, these different types of issues. Because why would you elect someone like that? Based just put everything else aside, the lack of experience, political experience.
0: Well, what concerns me about the Jewish vote is the negative attitudes that we hear expressed toward Jews. this is really serious as far as I'm concerned. You know, the rise in anti-Semitism is an issue of crime. This is extraordinarily serious. And that the Jewish community has been seeing that increase. And I would hope that they would seek more protections for their own members. You know, again, that this is something that you just can't vote people who are, you know, potentially anti-Semitic and anti-Christian too. This is going to definitely be an ongoing problem. But I think people don't come out and vote in primaries. That is one of the key issues here. And we can't afford to let that keep on happening. That people need to get out in the primaries and to pay attention to a lot of what looks like small local issues. Your library board, your school board.
1: School board.
0: All of those, these are all important issues. We need to be involved. And to get involved in something like a library board is important because it trains a voting group to deal with these various issues. You can learn how these politics work. But that's another issue. One of the things I would like to mention in this regard, I'm sure you've seen, and I hope other people see, that the platform of the Democratic Socialists is being brought out.
1: Mm-hmm.
0: In their platform, one plank is to get rid of the U.S. Senate, because they say that votes for the rich. Again, this is where education comes. That's not what it does. It protects the small states and the less populated states, say like Wyoming or Montana and Idaho, as well as Delaware and Rhode Island. It protects the less populated states from being dominated by the more populous ones. If they get rid of the Senate, there will be a few ways to prevent the highly populated states like California, New York, Texas, and Florida from dominating the other states and what they do. So that's an issue. This goes to the core of what I was saying before. Just as they do not have a way of thinking about enough of the economy, they don't include enough issues in the economy, we see that they will have a similar problem because when did they have a convention that put out for people to see and give them the reasons to see that we should not have a Senate? Where do they talk about that?
1: Well, you know,
0: a small group of people
1: on their website, it's very generic, and it sounds very good when you're. And it doesn't sound good, but you know what I mean. They're making it sound, you know, very ethical, and we care about the little people and the working people, and capitalism is bad because it pits us against one another, and so they give you these emotional, you know, tweaks here and there, but right underneath it is all socialism and communism. But I don't see an actual platform that lists the various planks specifically on their website, which is dangerous.
0: That's why I'm bringing this up about the Senate. It's not just getting rid of the Senate without taking into account the reasons for it to exist. It is the fact that just a small group of people inside that party came up with this. They did not vote among their membership, whatever membership they have. They didn't vote for this. They decided in a tiny group. That's exactly what I mean they will try to do with the economy. So it's a way of them thinking that is inherently dictatorial. They are dictating this idea of having no Senate so they can get more control through the House and getting rid of the president and the Supreme Court. And they didn't ask the people in the United States, do you think that this is all, you know, we have to get rid of all these things? That they just made that decision. We have to see in that these are dictators in the making. They didn't give good reasons for getting rid of the Supreme Court presidency or Senate, and therefore our whole Constitution. And they will not give good reasons for the changes that they make when they are the dictators.
1: Right.
0: That is going to be, this is a model for how they would govern if you let them come into place. And this is what people need to highlight. And so this has been the story of all of communism, and the National Socialists were the same way. And the difference between socialism and communism is that in socialism, the government owns the means of production. In communism, they own everything. So, for instance, when they say we will guarantee housing, how will they do that? They will confiscate ownership of everybody's house, and they will force people to move out of some houses so that others can move in. They will take possession not just of the means of production, the factories and refineries, but they will also take possession of all private property. That is implied in their promise for housing.
1: Yes, and we have to do our homework, and we have to understand for whom we're voting and why, and we have to make sure that we are up to date. Father, great discussion, important insights. We appreciate you, and we will talk to you again next week, God willing. We'll be right back on a Thursday. Stay tuned.
5: He captivates viewers with thought-provoking political and cultural reporting that resonates with Catholics and people of faith.
9: 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He said surrogacy distorts the family. Is this the clear moral voice of the Church that is needed in this matter?
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13: We need to pray for priests that they have courage and strength to be faithful. Pray for bishops who have whole dioceses under them, and they're responsible for everyone. Religious who teach, we should pray for them. Cardinals, our Holy Father, our families, our neighbors, everybody who has a hard time living the truth or preaching the truth. We all need that extra strength of prayer.
14: This is Father Sebastian Walsh, in the name of the Father, and of the Son, and of the Holy Spirit. Heavenly Father, all life is a gift from you, and every human child from the moment of conception is made in your image and likeness. We ask, O Lord, that you bless all those children in the womb who are still awaiting birth. Protect them with your love, your fatherly care. We ask that you end all abortion in the world. Turn the hearts of mothers to their children and the hearts of fathers to their children, that they may no longer despise the life engendered in them, but rather may welcome it and accept it lovingly from your hands. We ask this through Christ our Lord. In the name of the Father, and of the Son, and of the Holy Spirit. Amen.
1: There's a beautiful new and very important guide for young people to help them navigate life's most important relationships, beginning with the relationship with God and then with each other. It's entitled You Can't Love Forever, published by our friends at Ignatius Press. It's an essential read for anyone seeking to understand the church's teachings on love and marriage, especially those who are considering marriage. So what a great gift this would be for someone in your household, your circle of family and friends who may be engaged, getting married soon, even for those who are in marriage ministry at your parish, your pastor, your deacons, just a great resource for all of us who are interested in helping young people navigate these important decisions. To discuss this new resource is Emily Dineny, and she is a young Catholic influencer. She also works with Catholic Answers. Of course, we run the wonderful Catholic Answers Live every day here at EWTN at 6 p.m. Eastern. Emily, great to have you on board. I know you have a lot of background in marketing and social media. Why is this book so important for young people? What do you think? Thanks for joining us.
15: Yeah, thank you so much, Teresa, for having me on. So I would say, you know, we live in a culture that's hypersexualized, and the church, our response should not be no response. It should be for us to correct with charity how God truly designed us and designed sexuality and marriage. And so we live in a day and age where people don't really have a purpose for dating anymore. People don't really see marriage as something beneficial, and they see it as outdated. And so this book does a wonderful job asking, you know, different priests, married couples, theologians, young lay people all around the world about these, you know, kind of questions that aren't really explicitly talked about. Like, you know, for example, can you choose your gender? Is casual sex okay? Well, how do I know if he or she is the right one? Really, I like to think of this book as like if you had an older sibling that you would kind of confide in and ask your questions about as you're kind of navigating the dating world and married life. That's exactly what this book provides for young people.
1: So you have quite a following on social media, more than 100,000 followers across various platforms. What are young people telling you, Emily, in terms of their concerns, especially with faith and relationships, do you think?
15: Yeah, you know, I think I see a lot of despair at times, because people find it really hard, even in the Catholic world sometimes, to find an individual that's dedicated as well to chastity and purity before marriage, and you know, follows the church's ethical guidelines on like being open to life and being against IVF and surrogacy and abortion. So I think that some people, young people, they're struggling to find people, especially in the West, that kind of embody the church's morality. And yet I do encourage people, you know, the Lord is faithful and he will provide. It might take a little bit of waiting. It might come up in a way that's not what you anticipated or initially expected. You know, we're navigating a digital world now where you can meet people online, which is crazy. You can meet somebody from across the country or across the world that you never would have met otherwise. So we're navigating a kind of a whole new world among Gen Z, but there is hope, and I just try to encourage, you know, my fellow Gen Z, just be patient and keep praying for what you're hoping for, and the Lord will provide.
1: So this book is based on 1,000 questions and suggestions from young people in over 30 countries around the world. And so who addressed the questions? I understand there's a team of people who worked on this.
15: Yes, so Ignatius has a UCAT team, and it consists of different priests, theologians, young lay people, and married couples from around the world. A team that they compiled and I assume interviewed to kind of decide and discern who should we include on this. And yeah, so every page really is a new question that's being asked, and there is a certain individual or couple that's answering that question for you.
1: So I was mentioning, I think this would be a great resource, not only for young people, but I think for anyone, obviously, in a serious relationship, looking for a serious relationship. And I think this is a great resource for all of us. So we as Catholics, because we're working or coming in contact with young people in the parish, and most of the people in this audience are very active in their faith, so they're doing something at the local level. This is, I think, something we should all be looking at.
15: I completely agree, yes, because, I mean, not all of us were raised in a household, you know, with a healthy Catholic marriage being embodied. And so it's super important for us to have that foundational kind of experience and understanding of what it takes to build a really healthy, good, holy marriage. And even just navigating the dating world, because like I mentioned, it's changing so much since it was, you know, 20, 30 years ago. And so being able to kind of accompany young people while they're on this vocational discernment and journey is so, so important.
1: Do you know, does it address the issue of AI and the influence on relationships, Emily, due to the Pope's? I know this book came out before the Pope released his first encyclical, or at least it was, you know, put together before that. But dealing with, as you said, you're a social media expert, so much of what we're dealing with today is online, including, of course, the Holy Father raising such awareness on AI.
15: Yes. So from my understanding, it doesn't particularly address AI, but it does talk about navigating the digital world. Like, is it okay to meet people online? How can we sort of navigate that world? You know, because I think some people's temptation, especially on online dating, is to kind of treat somebody not as a person. It's so disconnected at times. And so there definitely is kind of walking the line of like, okay, how can I use this technology, which in itself is not inherently bad, but is it good? How can I use this to fulfill God's will and plan for me? That's an important question that we need to constantly be reexamining and evaluating in our own lives.
1: Yeah, I can't even imagine the challenges that young people or people interested in a relationship are up against right now because of the influence of social media. But as you said, social media in general, not intrinsically evil of themselves. We all use them. Most of it has platforms on social media. The Holy Father is using it and always has. Pope Francis used social media. Benedict did. John Paul II used the internet when it became more popular during his pontificate. But it's understanding how that impacts us in terms of our relationship with God and each other. Chatting with Emily Denneny, and we're talking about this beautiful new resource published by Ignatius Press, You Can't Love Forever. What does it mean to you, Emily, to have this resource?
15: Yeah, I recently got married, actually, in February.
1: Oh, congratulations.
15: So, thank you. Yeah, so I'm freshly, you know, navigating married life and, God willing, parenthood someday. And so this definitely gives me a resource for how to address kind of these questions from a Catholic perspective. I don't have any Catholic family members. My parents are not Catholic. My siblings are not Catholic. And so I don't really have, you know, that Catholic big sister to kind of confide in and ask these questions to. So it's really helpful to kind of just have this resource. And like I mentioned, every page is a new question. And all the answers are very straightforward, but they're coming from real people and different people mm-hmm. with different experiences. And so I would say it's very accessible to kind of anybody, especially for younger people.
1: How long have you been in the church, my dear? When did you join?
15: I joined in 2021, so it's been over 5 years now.
1: Mm. Wow. So can I ask you, I don't want you to give your whole testimony. I know you've given it before. We probably don't have time. I know it's a beautiful story, but can you let our listeners in on a little bit of your journey into the Catholic Church?
15: Yes, I'd be happy to. So when I was a teenager, I was invited to this Wednesday youth group night at a non-denominational church. And I would have considered myself Christian growing up, but religion was never a big part of my family. And so it wasn't until I was in middle school that I started consistently going to church. And that is when I truly would say I gave my life to Christ and trying my best to live after him. And so I did that for 3 years. And when COVID hit, I couldn't go to church anymore. I was living in Southern California at the time, so everything was super strict. And so I started to immerse myself in online Christian communities. And that's where I was exposed to this whole new world of so many different denominations and differences in theology. So that really caused me to face the question of, well, how do I know what I believe is right? And all of these other people are wrong. And so by the grace of God, that led me into meeting a Catholic and questioning the Catholic Church and researching the early church fathers and the history of the Protestant Reformation. And I realized pretty quickly that the Catholic Church was true and I needed to join it. So I enrolled in OCIA and then, yeah, I was brought into the church officially when I was 18 years old. And
1: wow.
15: Yeah, it's been 5 years now, which is crazy, but it's flown by.
1: What led you to work for Catholic Answers? How did that happen?
15: I know, it's crazy. I started my own social media platform when I was 18, just to kind of show people, hey, like, here's what I believe. And I had no idea that it would ever take off. I just wanted to engage with other people that maybe were in a similar boat as me of like, oh, I just was, you know, used to this non-denominational world, but I don't know what Catholics believe. And so I was trying to kind of put that out there, and it started to grow. And eventually I was connected with Gary Machuda, who had me
1: Michigan,
15: on his radio show at the time.
1: I know Gary really well. He's a great apologist.
15: Yeah. Mm-hmm. And it was through him that I was able to connect with Catholic Answers and start writing for them a little bit on their magazine and blog. And I built that relationship with them. And then, I was looking for a job, and I reached out to them. And they were like, well, we would love to hire you if you would want to work for us. And I was like, that's my dream. So,
1: let me think about that. Okay, 2 seconds later, the answer is yes. Yeah.
15: Mm-hmm. Exactly.
1: Yeah. Yeah. I just think it's awesome. And I think converts help we cradle Catholics in really improve on our own knowledge of the faith. I love following a lot of these Protestants. You've probably seen it because you're a social media influencer. You've probably seen a ton of them. And I'm sure because of my algorithms on you know, the different feeds that I follow, they keep sending me the same types of things. But there's a lot of young non-denominational Christians who are slowly making their way to the faith, and they have similar questions that you had, Emily. And that's why I think this is so helpful to have a resource like you, Kat, to have people like you who are young, who are dynamic, who can explain the faith. But that journey of questioning is so important, is it not? Which falls right into the category of this book.
15: Yes, I 100% agree. You know, our pursuit of the Lord is really this journey and this adventure. And Jesus says that he is the way, he is the truth. And so I always encourage people to ask their questions, to pursue the truth, because ultimately when we pursue the truth, we ultimately find Christ. And questions can be of any topic, really. But I think when it comes to the topic of dating, of relationships, of our vocation, that's one of the most important ways that God is going to use us and form us and bring us closer to heaven and make us saints. So it's so important to be asking these questions and to trying and to really put in the effort to pursue our vocational calling as best as possible in the light of what the church teaches.
1: So do you know, in addition to this wonderful resource in the book, will there be any type of online catechesis available to walk folks through the book, especially if they're in a teaching capacity at the parish or the diocesan level? Emily, are there any plans in the works right now, do you know?
15: You know, I believe that throughout the book, actually, there's some QR codes that you can scan, and they do have some sort of interactive content that you can find throughout the book. I'm not quite sure about if they're going to develop like a full-blown course for it, but I do know that they try to make it interactive, yes, for people who are learning about this maybe in a catechetical setting.
1: So how big is the book physically? Because if you have 1,000 questions, that's a lot of material, my dear.
15: I know. It's really not that big. I would probably say close to around 300 pages.
1: Well, that's not bad.
15: It's super accessible. And, you know, as I've mentioned, the church obviously talks a lot about love and family life and things like that. But encyclicals are not always the most accessible document, especially to like a 16-year-old, you know. And so having a book that's really just a question and a straightforward answer, it's so, so needed in today's world, and I would say it's very accessible to anyone, really, who is, you know, late teenager onward.
1: Or young at heart like me.
15: Exactly.
1: All right, my dear. God bless you. Thanks for all your great work, especially on social media. Our wonderful guest, Emily Dineny, and she is talking about this beautiful new resource, UCAT, Love Forever, published by Ignatius Press, and available, of course, at the EWTN Religious Catalog. We'll be right back.
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17: In this Sunday's Gospel, our Lord speaks a parable. He speaks of a farmer who sows a field of wheat, but when the wheat grows, he finds that it's also full of weeds. A dialogue ensues between him and his servants. Master, did you not sow good seed in your field? Where have the weeds come from? He answered, an enemy has done this. His servant said to him, do you want us to go and pull them up? He replied, no, if you pull up the weeds, you might uproot the wheat along with them. Let them grow together until harvest. Then, after harvest, he will separate the weeds from the wheat. What strikes us the most about this parable is the reasoning of the farmer, not to pull up the weeds because it might uproot the wheat along with the weeds. He promises that at the end, he will separate the two out, one to be burned and the other to be gathered into his barn. But for the time being, he leaves the two together. There are two important lessons being taught by our Lord in this parable. The first is how much he cares for the wheat. His goal is to gather the wheat into his barn, and he won't jeopardize the growth of that wheat, even if it means that the wheat's growth time be one of threat or discomfort. The second lesson is that the wheat has to live next to weeds. Its growth and development will not be one of ease and comfort. And both of these lessons have an important impact on our view of our spiritual lives. God asks us to bear with things that are uncomfortable and even risks in our lives as part of our journey towards our heavenly kingdom. But he is watching us, loving us, and will bring us to our final goal. On our journey, there will be obstacles, but God will walk with us all the way.
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1: 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We'd appreciate that. We'd also appreciate if you stay tuned to our number two of Catholic Connection on EWTN's Radio Extra. We are going to be chatting with the one, the only, Michael O'Neill, the Miracle Hunter. We're going to be discussing the cause for canonization that's being opened up for Nobel Prize winner Sigrid Undset. If you don't know her, we'll talk about her. And quite a prolific writer, and she stood up against so many evils in the world in her day, including Nazism. And she wrote many beautiful books, but she wrote a beautiful book all about St. Catherine of Siena, and that was something that I sought out because I'm a huge, huge follower of Catherine of Siena. My first favorite saint is Teresa of Avila, and pretty close second, maybe even tied in first place, would be Caterina Benincasa, St. Catherine of Siena. And it's a beautiful book, and just it takes you inside the life and the area where she grew up in Siena, and just her witness, and she just embraces everything that Catherine of Siena gave us. So we'll discuss Sigrid Undset with Michael O'Neill, and of course he is on EWTN's The Miracle Hunter every week, and just interviewed me on my new book on St. Francis, so that should be a lot of fun and very interesting, including the process of canonization. In case you're not too familiar with that, maybe you're a new Catholic or just back in the church, or maybe you just really haven't looked into it. It is a very beautiful process that the church does in terms of considering whether someone should be moving up the ladder toward canonization. And then during our 2 cent segment, our gospel for today, I wanted to highlight what our Lord is telling us about his yoke being easy and his burden light. What does that mean? We'll explore in 2 cents. We'll be
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2: 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Yellowstone National Park officials say the bison that tossed a 65-year-old grandfather 8 feet into the air will not be euthanized. Carl Ism McDaniel was visiting Yellowstone with his 13-year-old grandson when the incident occurred last week. McDaniel suffered a broken femur and underwent surgery after the attack. He told CNN a truck driving by honked, and that is what got the bison agitated. The dramatic video that has gone viral shows the pair were at a safe distance and did nothing to provoke the animal. Bystanders who jumped in to chase off the bison and render aid said the bull had charged a group of teenagers just before the attack. President Trump announced plans to replace illegal alien truck drivers who do not speak English out of big rigs and off U.S. highways.
3: They came in totally illegally, and we don't want them. But they are driving all over American roadways, and we're going to replace them with proud American veterans.
2: Trump said any veteran who has experience with large equipment would automatically qualify for a commercial driver's license. After a grueling 5 hours yesterday, President Trump's pick to oversee the Justice Department is back on Capitol Hill today. Mark Mayfield has more.
4: Senator John Cornyn of Texas pressed Todd Blanch on whether he will go after the makers of a commonly used abortion pill, which is being sent through the mail to women in states where the procedure is limited.
5: This ought to be a pretty easy call because women are hurt as a result of side effects.
4: Blanch called Trump the most pro-life president in history, saying that federal health leaders are taking a hard look at the pills, but he did not go into litigation strategy. Hearings continue today. I'm Mark Mayfield.
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6: And away we go. The number's the same, 888-914-9149. Are we having problems with the phones this morning, Cyrus? A little light on the phone calls. It's very unusual.
13: Very light. You'd almost think it was summer.
6: You know, that's true. The moms are not in the minivans taking the kids to school. That's true. That could have something to do with it. All right, no problem.
13: It means there's no better time to call the Patrick Madrid Show to ask Patrick your questions.
6: Whatever. I like that guy.
11: Whatever.
6: That's like a motto. How's that now?
11: Whatever.
6: Yeah. That's not your motto, is it?
13: No, my motto is
14: keep going.
6: Yeah. We have so much in common. This is from Derek. And again, the number 888-914-9149. And emails, please send them to patrick@relevantradio.com, which Derek did. And he says, my name is Derek, and I would like to know which version of the Ave Maria you use for your bumper music. I don't hear it much, but I love it. It's a modern song. It's a modern version of the song. And I'll pause there. So that is by Aria. A-R-I-A. And it is, yeah, it's probably, I think that's been out for maybe 20 years or so, give or take. And Just take a listen. I'll stop talking. Listen to this beautiful take on the Ave Maria. Keep going. Keep going. Very ethereal, isn't it? So that's by Aria. And, yeah, you can get it on. Well, I use Apple Music. Seems like everybody and his brother is on Spotify. I've never used Spotify. I mean, I know what it is, but I don't use it. But it'll be on Spotify. And they have several albums. So Aria is not a person, but it's the name of the musical act. And it's really good. And they have a lot of other really good. Do you have any other Aria on tap there, Cyrus? I wonder if you do.
13: Not on tap, but I can get it rather quickly.
6: I'm going to do something. I'm going to go off-roading here for a second. Watch this. Just watch. Watch this. Hang on now. Yeah, I thought I could do it easily. I'm going to play it. Here we go. This is from in my library. Artist.
13: Oh, here. Don't do that.
6: I want to play it. I want to play a couple of other ones.
13: Here's one.
6: Do you have Pavan?
13: Let me see.
6: Pavan? P-A-V-A-N-E.
13: Pavan.
6: Yeah.
13: This is Aria.
6: Yeah.
13: Oh, no, this is.
6: Well, that's part of it.
13: Whoops. Yeah, that's what happens when I play right out of YouTube. Yeah. So which one are you asking for?
6: Come on, man. Pavan. Ombra Mai Fu is another really good one. Do you have Ombra Mai Fu?
13: Whoops.
6: Ombra Mai Fu.
13: Let's give this a try. This is clunky.
6: Yeah. Yeah, this is one. Is this Eben?
13: This is Ombra Mai Fu.
6: Yeah, Ombra Mai Fu. It's taking them forever to get to the meat of the song. Listen to this. This is cool.
13: It sounds fantastic in headphones.
6: Yeah. Ombra Mai Fu is the opening aria from the opera Circe by George Frederick Handel. It's often called Handel's Largo. The opening Italian text is Ombra mai fu di vegetabile cara ed amabile suave più, which of course everyone knows means never was there a shade of any plant so dear and lovely, so sweet. Cyrus sings this in the hallways.
13: I've been asked to stop.
6: Here at HQ,
13: I used to sing this in the hallways.
6: Yeah. When you hear Cyrus at the beginning of the sentence, and then at the end it says, or we're calling the cops, you know it's time to stop.
13: Yep.
6: Okay, so that's Ombra Mai Fu. Let's play real quick. And there's a chill version of that as well. Let's play. Do you have Eben on hand? That's from New Horizon, Aria 2, New Horizon. Can do, can't do. Here we go. Yeah. Yeah. It gets better, don't worry.
13: You want me to fast forward?
6: No, you can play it for a second. If we had 100 phone calls waiting, it'd be different, but... All right, listen to that.
13: Starting to get stacked, though.
6: You can't say that's not an awesome song. All right. Okay, so there's our listening party for today. So it's Aria, A-R-I-A. You can get it on Apple Music or wherever you get your music. And I think you'll like it. Happy to be of service. Let's go to Joe in Miami. Good morning, Joe.
11: Good morning, Patrick.
6: Hi.
11: I guess I should preface my question by saying I agree with you that schism is never the answer. and that mm-hmm. we owe the Pope tremendous respect. But I guess my question is about what do we make of the Pope being more stringent towards traditional bishops, but not as stringent towards the more liberal bishops?
6: Yeah, it's a topic that is deeply important to a lot of people. And as I've said, I'll just repeat what I've said before, Joe, and that is that it gives the impression that there is special punishment that is singled out just for traditionalists. And there are plenty of problems in the church, certainly in the other direction, for sure, no doubt about it. You know, there are a lot of serious problems that deserve to be addressed. So the natural question is, why does it appear to be only this particular group is being singled out for punitive measures? That's what you're driving at, right?
11: Yeah.
6: Okay. So to your question, what are we to make of it? I don't know what to make of it, except that I wish it weren't this way. I am definitely supportive of the church, and in particular the Pope, when necessary, to crack down, if you want to put it in those terms, on whatever the problems are in the church as best they can, and to do it in an even-handed, universal, if you'll pardon the pun, a universal way. But it doesn't seem to be being done that way right now. I think most people would agree on that. So what do I make of it? I'm not sure what to make of it. I pray for the Holy Father every day, every pope that we've had in my lifetime at least. I pray for him. I ask God to give any given pope, right now Pope Leo, the courage of conviction, the clarity of mind, the grace, the fortitude to do the things that he needs to do to be a good pope. And I'll never stop praying for him to do that. And I suspect, this is just conjecture on my part, but I suspect that the epoch of Pope Francis, may he rest in peace, is over. And the things that went on in that pontificate that caused a lot of turmoil and confusion, I sense that we are turning a corner, maybe not nearly as quickly as some people would like it to be turned, but I do get the sense that the church is moving back in a direction where those kind of problems, if they're not being addressed at the moment, that they will be in due time. And I hope so. But in the meantime, even if it doesn't happen according to the timetable that I would like, I still am going to be trusting in the Lord, and I will remain a loyal son of the church. I'm not going to leave. I'm not going to defy the Pope. This is Jesus' church, and I trust him. So that's what I make of it. What do you make of it, Joe?
11: I completely agree with you. I guess I don't understand why the decisions are made the way that they are, but mm-hmm. I just have to trust that.
6: Yeah. The danger is cynicism and suspicion and paranoia, and there are plenty of people out there who are, you know, scalp deep in all of that. They're cynical. They've had it up to here, and they're not going to take any more kind of thing. That's not my thing. That's not what I want for myself, nor do I recommend it for anybody else. Jesus, you know, here's another thing to think about, Joe. You know the story from the Gospels as well as anybody. When the apostles were on the fishing boat on the Sea of Galilee, and a storm came up. And they were fearful that they were about to die because, you know, and some of them, of course, were fishermen. They knew about storms. They made their living on the water, so they understood what that was like. And even they were stricken with fear because they thought they were about to drown. And Jesus is asleep. He's asleep in the back of the boat. How do you sleep through that? So Jesus is asleep. We're told he's resting his head on a cushion. So here's what I propose, Joe. Picture yourself in that boat at that moment, and you're looking around. We're about to die here, the waves and the wind and the thunder and the lightning, and Jesus is asleep. And they wake him up. Lord, don't you care? We're about to die over here. Don't you care? And what does Jesus do? He rises, he calms the storm, and he turns to his apostles. And he says, "Oh, you of little faith, why did you doubt?" I can't help but think about that biblical incident in the middle of difficult times like what we're in right now, which are not as difficult as some things the church has been through, let's face it. But for us, I mean, it may be the worst we've ever seen. I can't help but think about that parable. And I want to trust Jesus because I know he's there. And it may seem like he's asleep, but he's not. And in due time, he will calm the storm. The last thing I want to do is jump overboard in the meantime. You know what I mean, Joe?
11: Yeah. I don't know how you do it, Patrick, but you said all the right things and exactly what I needed to hear. So
6: God bless you. God bless you. Hang in there. Stay on the boat. Don't jump overboard. And yeah, all will be well. In due time, all will be well. Thanks, Joe. Let's go to Joshua in Albuquerque. Joshua, good morning.
14: Hi, Patrick. Good morning.
6: Yes, sir.
14: I was wondering what you, yesterday you were talking about the malls being obsolete, and also the data centers are so big, and the old computers in the 60s were so, you know, took up whole rooms and stuff, but I'm wondering if they just relocated. So like the fulfillment centers, Amazon fulfillment centers are the mall because they have to store all the material. And they still exist. It's just that we have everything delivered to us. Mm-hmm. And the data centers are the supercomputers that used to be so big in the 60s. It's just that it's I guess, transmitted to our cell phones. And our cell phones are just like a mouthpiece for the data centers. I don't know what you thought about that.
6: Yeah, I mean, it seems reasonable. I mean, these big buildings will have to be used for something at some point. So if data centers are no longer in vogue 10 years from now, I was using that yesterday, I think it was, Joshua, kind of drawing a comparison to shopping malls that used to be really busy and such, and now more and more they're just fading away, and many of them are closing. So I don't know. Your guess is as good as mine, but I think you're on the right track insofar as they will be repurposed most likely to something else. You know, what that may be in the future, I don't know. But, you know, maybe you and I will live to see it.
14: Yeah. I mean, I think common sense probably brings everything back to just normalcy, right? I think the way we had it before was probably a good idea. I mean,
6: in which way? Know. How do you mean?
14: That we had, you know, you can go get in your car and you know, recreate and go and look and, you know, recreate inside the mall and look around and relax. And
6: Do you ever do that? You know, like, do you now, you know, in 2026 ever do that? I don't.
14: I just, Walmart maybe is the closest I come to that, you know.
6: I might go to the mall for lens crafters, you know, to get a new pair of specs. Or, you know, but there's very little else I can think of that I would go to the mall for. Because I, like you said, I just open up the app on my phone, I press a button, and 6-8 hours later, a truck shows up and brings that item to me with free shipping. I don't have to go anywhere. I like that.
14: Yeah. Yeah.
6: But that's just me.
14: I guess everything's good.
6: Yeah, I guess so. Well, hey, Joshua, good to talk to you. Thank you. Let's go to Carlos now in San Antonio. Good morning, Carlos.
15: Good morning. It sounded like Cyrus that was answering the phone. Was that correct?
6: Could be. I'm not sure. I'm doing this part of the job right now.

0: baptized, confirmed and everything, and left the church and is married with someone outside the church.
1: Mm-hmm.
0: I don't know what his religion is or anything. Is it okay for, I did not go to the wedding because obvious reasons, but they wanted me to go visit, and they said, oh, you stay with us and stuff. Would that be okay?
1: Yeah, I mean, you don't have to cut off your relationship with your daughter, even though she made some bad decisions. I do have a question, though, and maybe other people who heard you are wondering the same thing. Do you not know the man well enough to know what his religious background is? Did she get married, like, very quickly or something?
0: Yeah, it's one of those, it's one of those 516 or something. It's one of those non-denominational, it's not a Baptist or it's just 516, I believe it is, or something like that.
1: And that probably is a Baptist. John. Yeah, oddly enough, that probably is a Baptist church. But one thing the Southern Baptist Convention has done in recent, the last couple of decades, is they've veered away from using the word Baptist in their title. And now it's Church on the Rock or Elevate Church or New Beginnings or 516 or, you know that kind of thing to make it enigmatic and not denominational. Okay. But anyway, go ahead, Carlos.
0: My question was, is it okay to go ahead and go? I mean, I think you have said before that it was okay because we're not celebrating what they did anymore. We're just, you know.
1: You're visiting your family, yeah.
0: There you go. Mm-hmm. So that would be okay, correct?
1: Yeah, I mean, it's not for me to give you a permission slip, but I would go if I were in your situation.
0: Okay.
1: I would go, and I would try to mend fences and build bridges and hopefully evangelize them with an eye toward them coming into the fullness of the faith, if possible. Anything's possible with God, but yeah, I think that would be a natural thing to try to do, especially because whether now or later, when the grandchildren come along, you want to know your grandchildren.
0: Correct, yeah. Okay. Yeah, we're in good terms. I just wanted to make sure.
1: Yeah, well, those are my thoughts.
0: Yeah, one last thing is, are you familiar with Frasier, the show Frasier?
1: Yeah, I like that show quite a bit.
0: See, Cyrus, no one has seen Cyrus, just a very handful of people. And he reminds me of Maris.
1: And even they won't talk about it. I don't know if it's traumatizing to them or what, but even they are reluctant to speak about it.
0: Yeah. It just reminds me of Maris because no one has seen her or anything. It's like just a handful of people.
2: Oh, your call's cutting out. I'm not sure what's going on.
1: So he's saying that you're like Maris. Maris was an important character on the show whom you never saw.
0: Right. When nobody ever saw her, just a handful of people. And that's kind of the same thing with Cyrus. You know, only a handful of people have seen him.
1: Yeah.
0: So it's like,
1: and live to tell about it.
0: the mystery remains.
2: I'm a man of mystery.
1: Tell you what I'm going to do just for you because I like you. I'm going to post a picture on my X feed.
2: Oh, it's break time.
1: Of Cyrus. And if you go to @PatrickMadrid right now, you'll find it. Check it out, Carlos. It's really him.

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1: And our joy is this, that it doesn't take much time to make us saints and happy. It only takes much love.
2: He just has such wisdom.
0: Timeless Catholic wisdom. Legendary wit.
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8: Do you like peanut butter and nanner sandwiches, Cyrus? Put nanners on your sandwich?
11: I'm guessing a nanner is a banana?
8: Yeah.
11: Peanut butter and banana, that's... That used to be a staple.
8: I never got into that. How about peanut butter on a hamburger? I know some people who like peanut butter on a hamburger. I don't like it.
11: No, that's not American, sir.
8: You're normal, man. Okay, where do we go from here? We go up. Let's go to Maria in Ohio. Good morning, Maria.
12: Good morning, Patrick. Thank you for taking my call.
8: You're welcome.
12: I've been curious for a while about this. So I am a graduate of a Jesuit university, and I didn't fully know what Jesuits were when I chose it. I just knew it was Catholic. And now I still live in the area and attend a parish with a very traditional style from architecture to music, other mass elements. And so when I've gone back to mass at the university, I really started to question whether or not some of what they're doing is invalidating the sacrament.
8: Okay.
12: And so the two largest examples I can share is that during scripture readings and then certain prayers or prayer responses, they will change the Lord or using the pronoun he and replace it with just God. And it seems to be in possibly direct relation to the church having a rainbow flag in it as well. So my question is, A, is it actually invalidating the sacrament? And B, what should I do in regards to both attending and maybe even taking action on reporting this? Like, who would I go to?
8: Yeah. And I have a feeling I probably know which university you're talking about. It could be one of a couple, but we won't say any names on the air. I can easily imagine what you're talking about. Now, this is, you know, they're stuck in the bad old days of the 80s when the liturgy wars, pushing things like inclusive language, unwilling to use masculine language for God, you know, that's heavily feminist in its approach to things like that. And they're stuck in that. They're stuck in that era. You know, it's like time to move forward, guys. You know, that was a weird little cul-de-sac that we went through for a while, but we're past that now. But they just haven't outgrown that. So I'm not surprised to hear you describing that. I don't really know there's anything you can do because, you know, these institutions, Jesuit institutions in this case, they are they're heavily ideological. And therefore, that ideology runs very deep through the warp and the woof of the school itself and the administration and, to some extent, probably the faculty. So on the one hand, I don't think that little old you, if you say something, is going to change anything happening there. But as an alumna, you certainly have the right to speak out against something like that. And I would also say that you can tie your giving patterns to their behavior. And naturally, they're going to want you to give as an alumna to your alma mater. And if you say, I'm not going to give you any money as long as you do things that are weird and unnecessary and contrary to what the church teaches, like, you know, using inclusive language as an example. And not, it would be like a pinprick or a mosquito bite on an elephant, but it's still something you can do. You know, so that would be one way that you could speak your mind in a way that would have probably, you know, very minimal impact on them, but it's something that you could do if you chose to do that. You could say, I won't be donating to you until I see things improve. I love my alma mater. I want to see it become more Catholic, kind of thing.
12: Sure. And if I may, a follow-up.
8: Yeah.
12: Because they're both Jesuit and a university, like, how does that roll up into the archdiocese kind of, or are they completely separate?
8: Well, they are completely separate in one sense because they are corporations unto themselves. Mm. And I don't know what the corporate structure is of whatever diocese this school is in. I have a feeling I know which one you're talking about, but the school itself would have its own board of directors. It would have its own governance. Now, where it gets a little tricky in terms of the church's law is that for a school to bill itself as a Catholic university, there are certain requirements under canon law that give the bishop oversight. Some schools, and I'm aware of some in particular, that have arranged things in such a way that the bishop has no say whatsoever as far as canon law is concerned. So what that would mean in practical terms is they could simply ignore what the bishop might say about things. I'm aware of one school, I won't mention the name, but one school in a prominent city in the United States that specifically re-engineered its bylaws so that the bishop couldn't have any say. And this is a Catholic, ostensibly a Catholic university, and they wanted to get out from under the authority of the local bishop, and they did that. So that's why I don't think if you were to have a sit down with the local bishop and he said, oh my gosh, Maria, you're right, we have to do something about this, there's nothing that I would guess that he could really do other than try to give them the advice to change things like that. But I doubt that that would be successful.
12: For sure. Okay. Yeah. Well, thank you so much. That's very helpful.
8: Yeah. I want to ask you a question because, you know, this is totally off topic. There is a there's a YouTuber. Her name is Alyssa Grenfell, A-L-Y-S-S-A. She's now an atheist, but she was a former Mormon. She grew up Mormon, did a mission and all that. And when you started talking, I thought, wow, that sounds like her. Now, I know you're not her, of course, but have you ever heard of her, Alyssa Grenfell?
12: I have not.
8: Yeah, well, you might want to just pop onto the YouTubes and watch her channel. Really, just watch anything for 30 seconds. And it seems to me that your voice sounds very much like hers.
12: I'll do that. I'll go find my voice twin.
8: There you go. There you go. Well, thank you, Maria. Appreciate the call.
12: Thanks, Patrick.
8: You got it. Let's go to Mary Ellen now in Plymouth, Wisconsin. Good morning, Mary Ellen.
13: Hello.
14: Hi.
13: In relation to an earlier caller who was asking if he could go visit his daughter who had, you know, married outside the church, and you said the family is the important connection. Well, I have a brother-in-law who went and got, quote-unquote, married to a man. And we have been invited to go visit them in their big, beautiful old house that they're renovating in Boston. And anyway, I felt like we probably shouldn't. Would that be the same rules as you gave the other man, even though it's not a permission slip?
14: Yeah, I would side with you on this issue in terms of your intuition. I wouldn't go, and here's why, because I'm going to use the word family in a somewhat different way here. Technically, those two men are family through marriage, at least the brother-in-law. Is that your husband's brother or your brother?
13: Yes.
14: Okay. So you do have a family relationship, technically. There is no actual family relationship with the other man, of course, because even though they have a certificate saying that they're married in the eyes of the state, they're not actually married, because it's impossible for two men to actually be married in the true sense of the word, or two women. Sorry, people, but that's the reality. So in this case, I would side with your instinct and not go. In the first case, the caller earlier today, it's his own daughter, and he never really made it clear to me whether they have grandchildren yet, but I assume in due time they will. So for that reason, I'm using the word family in a little bit different way. His own daughter and grandchildren. Whereas in this case, there is a family connection. Brother is less important than daughter to me in the way of analyzing this. And grandchildren is even more important for a grandfather. But the live-in lover with the gay brother who is now quote unquote married to this guy is family in a broader sense, but less important. So that's why I gave the advice I did in the first case, but I would follow your instinct in the case you're describing.
13: Okay. Well, as I said, that was my instinct, and I just wanted to kind of check it with somebody. So,
14: well, happy you did. Yeah, and I can imagine the kind of angst that this situation causes, not only for you and your husband, but probably for other members of the broader family, doesn't it?
13: Yeah, let's just say some family went to the wedding, and I and others did not.
14: Yeah.
13: We'll leave it at that.
14: I can read between the lines, Mary Ellen. Well, hang in there and keep going.
13: Oh, well, keep going. That's the way. Thank you very much.
14: Yeah, thank you. 888-914-9149. Now we'll go to Minneapolis and talk to Thomas. Good morning, Thomas.
15: Oh, hi, Patrick. Here's a deal. I just left daily mass at a parish, and I walked into the main Sunday mass area. There's no kneelers. It's just chairs, just straight upholstered chairs. Yep. And I said to my, with a shiver that went up my spine, said, how do you go to Sunday Mass and not kneel? Yeah. I'm just thinking liturgically, that isn't that impossible? Or,
14: well,
15: anyway, so that's okay. My question.
14: Let me shed a little light on that for you. So you're right, and the prescribed posture from the bishops of the United States from the Sanctus, or the Holy, Holy, Holy, at that part of Mass, the approved posture for the faithful is kneeling after that point. And we kneel also after the Lamb of God, the Agnus Dei. So if you were to consult the general instruction of the Roman Missal, and in particular you'd want to look at section 43, that's where it stipulates this. But it doesn't say that there must be kneelers. And that's an important distinction. I think that there should be kneelers for the purpose of making it as easy as possible for the faithful to kneel. It only makes sense. But the the church doesn't mandate kneelers. It just mandates kneeling, which means that in a church like this that you're describing, by not having kneelers, it's their way of tacitly saying don't kneel. Because the average person is not going to kneel on the hard floor unless it's carpeted, when I guess that would even make more sense if it was a carpeted church, and probably carpeted with mauve or mauve colored carpet. But in any case, the prescription to kneel is still in place. So that's what I read into that, is that whoever was in charge of this church was making a statement by not getting pews that have kneelers, but getting upholstered chairs. I have nothing against upholstered chairs. That's fine with me. But they make upholstered chairs that have kneelers so that the person behind you can kneel. You just fold it down. And
15: yeah, these are upholstered pews.
14: Upholstered pews. Kneelers. Okay. Well, then it's the same. I would have the same reaction to it. This is a statement, a tacit statement, which is discouraging kneeling. Why? Because it's too traditional. Now, that's not what the bishops in this country have prescribed. That's why I'm citing to you the general instruction of the Roman Missal. But the key to understand here is that kneelers per se are not mandated. Now, here's another thing. In the Middle Ages, certainly in the early church and into the Middle Ages, and even later than that, even like into the 1600s and even later, if you were to go into the average Catholic church anywhere in Europe, you would not find kneelers. People stood.
15: Or chairs.
14: You wouldn't find chairs. They stood or they sat on the ground, or they knelt on the ground, on the floor. And kneelers came in only very late as a typical fixture in a Catholic church. So the people did just fine without kneelers, and they stood and they knelt and they sat. So we have the benefit of pews or chairs. But even in the history of the church, kneelers are not something that you would have found going back very far. So it's a modern thing that we have. And it's a good thing. I like it. I like having a kneeler, but it's not required.
15: Well, it seems a tacit decision that there will not be a sign of reverence.
14: Right. It's an ideological move intended to discourage kneeling.
15: This is a newer church, huge, mm-hmm. and it's in the round.
14: Yeah.
15: Okay. The other daily mass surprise to me was going up to Eucharist, and I was handed a small cube, probably half inch by half inch by half inch, of bread.
14: Stand by, Thomas. We have to take a break, but I'll come right back to you.
16: The bottom line, ladies and gentlemen, pro-lifers are a people of persevering faith in God. Through prayer and fasting, we will bear any burden. We will endure any attack. We know that the cruel injustice of abortion need not be forever. We have hope and we have just begun.
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18: Hello, this is Bishop Joe Hannafelt of the Diocese of Grand Island, Nebraska. 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Inspired with this confidence, I fly to thee, O Virgin of Virgins, my Mother. To thee do I come. Before thee I stand, sinful and sorrowful. O Mother of the Word Incarnate, despise not my petitions, but in thy mercy hear and answer me. Amen.
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2: And we are back. Let's go back to you, Thomas, in Minneapolis. You were asking about the cube of bread that you received at communion time at Mass, right?
3: Yes, and I said to myself, I was a liturgist for our diocese a while ago. Mm. Anyway, unfortunately, I remember back in the 70s when we had some home masses, and yeah, there was all kinds of strange things going on back then. But I swear I tasted a little bit of molasses in the flavor of this, which I can only describe as a cake brownie.
2: Yeah.
3: That's kind of the appearance. Do I need to contact the chancery or something?
2: I would, because if there is anything in the Eucharistic bread beyond unleavened wheat bread and water, then it would be invalid. So peanut butter, butter, okay, sugar, salt, molasses, macadamia nuts, whatever, it's invalid. So that's the very important thing that the bishop should be aware of.
3: Maybe things had changed. I know a lot of things are changing.
2: No, that didn't change.
3: I wasn't sure if they had touched the central port. It also occurs to me on that the kneeler thing. Do they ever have a benediction? Don't you need to kneel for a benediction?
2: See, you're too traditional, man. That's your problem.
3: Okay.
2: Yeah.
3: All right, I'll take that.
2: You're pre-Vatican
3: with
2: too.
3: Pride. Just barely.
2: Yeah. You know what I'm saying, though? That's the people who are behind these things. They're ideological. They're trying to enforce an ideology on everybody else. And so the no-kneelers is an example of that. The weird cube of bread is another example of that. Even just the fact that it's a weird cube of bread instead of the regular traditional flat wafer, the host. You know, it's gimmicky, it's unnecessary, it's ideological, and it is coming from a place of rebellion against the church's traditional liturgical teaching. That's where it's coming from. I don't even have to know the people or even talk to them to know that that's where this is coming from.
4: Take care
2: so
4: now. Bye-bye then.
2: It's their little way of rebellion. You know, they think they're freedom fighters or something. Who knows? But it's symptomatic of that deeper problem.
3: All right. So
2: I wouldn't probably be going to that church for Mass on Sunday.
3: Well, the bottom line is it licit? Is it valid? Is it?
2: All right. So let's answer those two questions. Licit means, is it lawful? Valid means, is it really happening? Does the Eucharist really happen? So let's take them in order. Is it licit to use invalid matter if indeed there are molasses in it? No, it's entirely illicit. And in this case, it would be invalid because it would be invalid matter if, and we don't know yet, but just for a moment, let's assume that there is some admixture of something other than or in addition to unleavened wheat bread and water. That's what's valid in the Latin Rite, the Roman Rite of the Catholic Church. So if there are molasses in there, even a trace amount, or butter, or sugar, or salt, or anything else, it's invalid, period. So in that case, it would be illicit and invalid. In the case of the kneelers, it has nothing to do with validity, because kneelers or no kneelers doesn't affect the validity of the Eucharist at all. And one could say that it's not illicit either, because the church doesn't mandate that there be kneelers. It's just unconventional.
3: Okay, I'll give you the kneelers. Is it Jesus?
2: No.
3: Is the bread?
2: If it's invalid,
3: it's a different parish, too. It looked like I said, cake brownies. It had a texture. It was raised up about a half an inch.
2: Well, the texture
3: itself scored.
2: Right.
3: Yeah, the texture itself had, it, like I said, a cake brownie. It just really surprised me. And they had torn, pre-torn pieces in the plate. Oh, well. Okay, so it's not Jesus. I didn't go to communion that day.
2: If, just to repeat myself, and it's worth repeating, Thomas, because it's a good question. If they used invalid matter, then no, Jesus was not present in that host.
3: Okay.
2: Now, you didn't commit the sin of idolatry in a formal sense, but there is the reality of the material sin of idolatry, because for all the people who are at that Mass, who are in good faith, assuming that the priest used valid matter, are adoring Jesus in the Blessed Sacrament. It's material idolatry. It's a grave sin, but their culpability would be basically nil because they didn't know that. The culpability would lie with whoever's responsible for using invalid matter.
3: And so I didn't take part in some ceremonial rebellion.
2: You didn't intend to do anything contrary to the faith.
3: All right. Thank you.
2: You're welcome. Yeah, very unfortunate situation. So for those who find themselves in a similar situation, and quite frankly, in my many years, not only of being Catholic, but also my many years of traveling this country from small towns in the middle of nowhere to big cities and everywhere in between, hundreds and hundreds and hundreds of parishes over my speaking career lifetime, I don't remember maybe more than maybe once of ever coming across a situation where I seriously wondered if the Eucharist was valid because of what appeared to be invalid matter. And even the one thing I think I remember may not even be a real example of that. That's how rare I think this is. Unfortunately, it's not so rare as to be non-existent, but if there's invalid matter, then it's not a valid Eucharist, and Jesus is not present in that host, sad to say. So this is why bishops and pastors of parishes take this very seriously. And usually in a given diocese, although it's not, as I understand it, it's not like hard and fast that you're required to do this, but it's recommended that parishes buy their altar breads from an approved Catholic religious goods company. And the altar wine, it's customary that you would buy your altar wine from an approved Catholic religious goods company, which buys it from the winery, often from a monastery, for example, so that you know that the wine that is used is valid, and that you know that the altar breads, the hosts, are valid. Valid matter, in other words. It's important. It'd be like if you were to go in and you know, buy a house or do something else, you know, and in the if the contract were not written in a valid way, and if you talk to a lawyer, and lawyers study contract law as part of their legal training, in order to actually have an enforceable real contract, certain things, certain provisions, certain ingredients, you might say, have to be in that. Otherwise, it's invalid and unenforceable. And what you going to do when you thought you bought something or some other transaction only to find out later that you can't enforce the contract because it was invalid? And that's low level compared to what we're talking about here. So it's important, and that's why bishops and priests do, thankfully, take this very seriously, or at the very least should take it very seriously in the case of those who are lackadaisical. Thanks. Let's go to Sherry in Los Angeles. Hi, Sherry. Oh, Sherry, hi, I was tempted to say, but you probably heard that a billion times already.
5: That's okay. Yes, I have a question about my mother, who was this year diagnosed with Alzheimer's, and it's early stages. The well-meaning neighbor, former neighbor, has given her name to the Mormons. And, you know, she is alone during the day while I'm at work, but she doesn't wander or anything like that. To keep on working as long as I can. So she told me, you know, the Mormons are coming tomorrow, and she told me this on Monday. And so I called the person who who called her, the brother or whatever, who called her. And I said, please tell me who you're sending. Clear it with me before you send somebody, you know, and don't take her anywhere. Do not take money from her, et cetera, et cetera. And so a couple of ladies came while I was at work on Tuesday. And then, again, another set came yesterday. And he didn't call me and tell me about it. And my mother is very clear that she's Catholic, and she has told them that, and she doesn't understand why they're coming, but she's lonely, and she's a people person. So I'm not quite sure what to do. I saw the ladies as they left. I got their names, and I gave them the rules, and they were very nice, but I know that they're, you know, they have their little agenda, and there is an entire Mormon family who has been grifting my mother for years. And now I have control over her finances, thankfully, so, you know, that bleeding has stopped, and I'm trying to kind of dig her out of her financial hole. But
2: I mean, they were siphoning money away from your mother, this family?
5: This one family, and they weren't coming in the name of the church. You knew them in another way.
2: They were borrowing money or begging for money?
5: No, she just gave it to them, and they just accepted it. So one of the daughters, like, she's almost 40 or so, she would bake bread, and my mom would give her $200 every time. Mm. And I found this out by looking through her checkbook one time. And so at that time, I called the girl and I said, my mom doesn't have money for her property taxes this year. Please don't take money from her. And her response was, it's not that much.
2: Oh boy.
5: So, yeah, that's the mindset. But I think that problem is kind of resolved now in recent weeks, because I've enforced my position as her successor trustee. And the banks are in line with this now. So
2: good. We have about 90 seconds. I want to make sure
5: I'm
2: offer you. No, it's okay.
5: Okay. Yeah. Mm-hmm.
2: Did you have a question or?
5: Yes. I'm not sure what to do. I mean, it's interaction for her, which is healthy, but there's a lack of respect. The fact that they're coming without clearing it with me makes me suspicious.
2: Yeah. What I would recommend is look up what is the stake center in your neighborhood for. So the local Mormon community would be in wards, and there'd be several wards in a stake center. And that would be the church building that you'd see in your neighborhood. Get in touch with the stake president, STAKE. Get in touch with the stake president and let him know, and preferably in writing, do it in an email as opposed to a phone call. They're overstepping their boundaries. They're not welcome. They've been, to some extent or another, local members have been taking advantage of my mother. She's not going to become LDS or Mormon. She's a Catholic. And I'm respectfully asking you to put a halt to all of this activity. I would put it in writing so that you have a documented way to demonstrate that. My guess is that, being a good person, the local stake president will say, okay, we understand, and put a stop to it. Do you want to talk further, Sherry? If you do, hang on.
5: I'm gonna...
2: Okay, I have to go, though. If you do want to talk a little bit further, hang on. Otherwise, thank you for the call.

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2: 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As record heats continue across the United States, Florida Power and Light spokeswoman Bianca Serino says there are several things you can do to keep your electric bill down, like setting your air between 74 and 78 degrees.
3: And really, any degree that you raise it, it'll help you save 5% on your cooling costs. That's the most important thing you can do, aside from changing your filter and giving it some good maintenance.
2: She says you should use ceiling fans, draw the blinds, and change the air filters monthly. Washing your clothes in cold water will save about a dollar per load. Don't forget to check the temp of your water heater. It should be set at 120 degrees, which will leave you plenty of hot water, but also keep the bills low. Treasury Secretary Scott Bessent says the U.S. Mint has begun striking a $1 coin featuring President Trump to mark the nation's 250th anniversary.
4: During the 150th, there was a Calvin Coolidge coin, so we can put living people's images on a coin. President's also going to have a coin coming out with his image on it.
2: The piece, which is not real gold, will be available in the fall. Bessent also says President Trump's signature will start appearing on all new U.S. paper currency in the coming months. Paper money typically bears the signature of the Treasury Secretary and not the President. Bessent's signature appears below Trump's on the new bills. Catholic Relief Services announced on Tuesday a partnership with the United States Department of Agriculture through the Food for Peace program to provide emergency food assistance to Ethiopia and Sudan. The $235 million agreement builds on decades of collaboration between USDA and CRS to connect U.S.-grown agriculture with communities experiencing food insecurities around the world. Keeping you connected with the church and the world 24 hours a day. I'm Mary Graham for listener-supported Relevant Radio.
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7: All right, we are back and back in action. So the number is the same, 888-914-9149. Here's a note from Richard, came in over the break. He says, can't we kneel without kneelers? I do it all the time. Why do you need those to get on your knees? Well, obviously, yes, you can kneel without kneelers. And the point I was making earlier, I don't know how much of my commentary you heard, Richard, but I was pointing out that for the better part of the entire 2,000-year history of the Catholic Church, speaking here specifically of the Latin Rite, people didn't have kneelers. They didn't have pews. They didn't have chairs at Mass. They would sit on the floor, or they'd stand, or they'd kneel. So that's the whole point. Of course you can kneel without kneelers. Most people did, and fairly recently, kneelers and pews became much more customary than they were before. So, yeah, there is no problem with kneeling without kneelers, but practically speaking, it's easier for most people to kneel, at least for some extended period of time, on a padded surface as opposed to on the bare stone floor or tile floor. That's all. Thank you for the email. 888-914-9149. This is one that comes in from, where is it? This is from James, and James is in Iowa. He says, would it be fair to say that the SSPX has made an idol of the form of the Mass, that is, the traditional Latin Mass, TLM form? Are they unaware of the older form of the Mass as described by Justin Martyr? And he's referencing the Catechism paragraph 1345, where this is quoted, which Vatican II reinstated and which predates the traditional Latin Mass by 1400 years. Well, they certainly would not accept or appreciate the idea that they are making an idol out of the Mass. I think a case can be made that, at least to some extent, some of them have indeed made an idol out of the Mass and out of tradition, because tradition and the tradition is a big part of their polemics. So they wouldn't accept that. They wouldn't, you know, they'd think you were being very rude and really that you didn't understand what they had to say on that point. But if you look at it from a different perspective, it can certainly appear that way, whether or not in their heart of hearts, they being the adherents of the SSPX, whether they themselves would even begin to see it from that standpoint, which I'm pretty sure they wouldn't. It can definitely appear as though that has become an idol for them. But that would be offensive to them. Just be aware of that, even to hear it put in those terms. Now, a little correction here. The traditional Latin Mass did not start 1,400 years later after the time of Justin Martyr. The traditional Latin Mass, and in its essential elements, goes all the way back to the time of the apostles. We can see some of these essential elements in the Didache, for example, which is a mid-second century Syrian document that is a snapshot of how, among other things, how the church celebrated Mass, known in the East as the Divine Liturgy. So even though the fuller form and, you know, the much more, I'll use the word Baroque in a somewhat limited sense, embellishments to the Mass, the essential form of the Mass goes way back and celebrated in Latin, where it was celebrated in Latin or in Greek. But even before all of that was the Mass as celebrated by Jesus, and then subsequent to that, at the Last Supper, subsequently by the apostles in Aramaic. And the original Mass at the Last Supper in the upper room was not the traditional Latin Mass, nor was it the Mass or the Divine Liturgy of St. John Chrysostom, for example, or the Divine Liturgy of St. James. The actual Mass as Jesus celebrated it predates all of that. So there's something to your point there, but I just would like to make that correction to imagine that the traditional Latin Mass is only of very late provenance, only from Pope St. Pius V forward over the last roughly 500 years would be, you know, a gross misunderstanding of the history of the traditional Latin Mass. So thank you for that. I appreciate it. 888-914-9149. Let's go now to Christy in Jefferson, Wisconsin. Hi, Christy.
11: Good morning. I just had a quick question. I have a son who has now in-laws that are pro-SSPX. Okay. But my son is he loves the traditional Latin Mass. Mm-hmm. But obviously me rebuking the fact that SSPX did not do what they did lawfully. Mm-hmm. But also, like, his biggest qualm is, obviously, you've got all these social media people saying all the terrible things that are going on in the church right now, which I wouldn't refute that either. But his bottom statement is, they're just trying to get rid of the Latin Mass. The Latin Mass is disappearing.
7: But it's not.
11: And I didn't know. That's what I would say. And I gave a few examples, but I didn't know if you had.
7: Yeah. There's all this hoo-ha going on in that section of, you know, the church that if it weren't for the SSPX, nobody would have the traditional Latin Mass. That's patently false. Talk about self-aggrandizement. It's not true. The traditional Latin Mass lives on. It's gone through some bumps in the road, that's for sure, under Pope Francis, who decidedly did not like the traditional Latin Mass. He reversed course from what Pope Benedict asked for in his motu proprio Summorum Pontificum, and he wanted a much more widespread availability of the traditional mass, and things are moving in that direction. Pope Francis, for his own reasons, he abrogated all that. And I think we're beginning to see the signs under Pope Leo that, that the approach that Pope Francis took is probably not going to last very long. And there are any number of other groups, such as the Institute of Christ the King Sovereign Priest, the Priestly Fraternity of St. Peter, and others who are able to celebrate the traditional Latin Mass. There are dioceses in which the traditional Latin Mass is readily available. Some dioceses where it's been greatly curtailed to the point of being, you know, more or less eradicated. But that too will change. But this notion that I hear from the SSPX Amen Corner that if it weren't for them, there would be no traditional Latin Mass is patently false. So my advice, as I have said many times, but I would just unplug from all that noise. You know, the constant, you know, I don't even know quite the right word for it. The constant agitation on these blogs and these Substacks and these podcasts and these, you know, it's nonstop with them. And if that's the direction they want to go, great. But if I were your son or anyone else listening, I would unplug from it. It's a steady diet of static and noise. And I would ignore it personally. And the church will continue and the Latin Mass will continue to be here. And in the end, all will be well, even if we have to go through a time of turbulence, which seems like we are. But that's okay. I don't like it, but, you know, I'm going to stay in the church. I'm not going to jump ship. I'm not going to head for the exit. You know what I mean?
11: Exactly. I have just one more quick question, if I could ask it quickly.
7: Sure. Anything for you, Christy.
11: Thank you. My daughter, who's 19 and trying to rebuke, you know, the fact that the Catholic Church is the true church, she comes into contact, butting heads with people that talk about, well, how can you even say, because there's so many different sections of the church and during the Crusades, this, you know, all that happens. How do you prove that, yes, even though there are like the Greek Orthodox and all these others, like, is there a good book or a good resource to explain that through all that, the Roman Catholic Church still stands? Like that, you know, she's trying to get someone to convert, and that's their big argument.
7: So specify who's the person or what perspective is that person coming from who's trying to convert her?
11: No, not convert her. Oh, so it's her dad.
7: Oh,
11: he's a non-Catholic, and he sees how beautifully Catholic my children are, and, you know, he started to go to Mass with them, and he's starting to, but... Like, I guess with this whole SPX thing breaking off and my daughter is understanding that this isn't good and this isn't right. Well, and then he just jumps in. Well, there's just so many, I mean, just berated her, I guess, a little bit about like, oh, the Catholic Church, there's been so many splits within it. How can it say, you know, back in the day, like historically, he goes back to like history wise as to all that happened back then. So I just didn't know if there was a good resource to help her out.
7: There are really good ones. So if she wants something that would be deep and wide and lots of good information, I would get the volumes from Dr. Warren Carroll. He was the founder of Christendom College, may he rest in peace, and he wrote A History of Christendom over the course of or over the span of I think 6 volumes, maybe 7. Now that's very thorough. And it is very good. So depending on how deep she wants to go, that would be a really good one. James Hitchcock, who is a Catholic professor, he has a book called, I think it's called The History of the Catholic Church. Just a very simple title, but it's a one-volume history that is quite good. So if she wants something in a single volume, I would recommend that one. There's another one similar to it. It's called Triumph. I think the author of that is Harry Crocker, if I'm not mistaken. So those are three. One is, you know, multi-volume, and the latter two are single volumes. But any of those would be helpful. The one by James Hitchcock, it's called The History of the Catholic Church, might be the most accessible one for her.
11: Okay. Oh, that's perfect. That's perfect. We got to just keep converting souls. So thank you so much. Thank you for all you do.
7: Thank you. Appreciate the call. 888-914-9149. How about Andy now in Dallas? Good morning, Andy.
12: Good morning. Patrick, I have learned so much from you. I love this station.
7: Thank you. I have a question.
12: I usually don't have questions, but I have a question specifically about a gentleman that called in about 15 or 20 minutes ago talking about this church that he went to that's in the round and no kneelers and, you know, whatever. I think all that's goofy. But he did talk about the Eucharist, and he said that it was in the form of a cube. And I'm going to apologize ahead of time, but I may have heard wrong that you said that that is invalid.
7: No, and, not and the cubeness. I'll pause there. The cubeness, the shape of it, has nothing to do with the validity. It was specifically that he said he thought he tasted molasses. And so the validity question goes to the matter. What's valid matter for the bread is unleavened wheat bread and water with nothing else added. That would be the question about validity. The shape of it and the texture of it have nothing to do with validity.
12: Okay, so that's why I'm calling. I didn't hear the molasses part because I've been to a mass at one of the Redemptus Mater seminaries here in Dallas, and that's the way the Eucharist is presented. It's presented as a loaf, and you tear off. They tear off and you consume it, and from what I understand, that comes from Vatican II documents that say that the Eucharist is supposed to be food, and that that's the preferential choice, and the wafers as well. So I consume it either way. It's still Jesus, but I didn't want it. It was confusing to me, and I didn't understand the molasses part. So you cleared it up.
7: Well, I think there's more yet to clear up, though, if we can delve a little deeper, unless you have to go. But I've got a few thoughts.
12: No. Okay. I'm sitting in front of my mother's retirement center getting ready to go see her, so I got plenty of time.
7: Okay, fair enough. So I would just offer, this is by way of reiteration. In order for the matter to be valid in the Latin Rite of the Catholic Church, the valid matter is unleavened wheat bread with water. And unleavened means no yeast, and that means the bread doesn't rise. And that means you don't have a loaf of bread the way a typical loaf of bread would be that has yeast in it. So this is the unknown. I don't know what exactly is happening there. If this is an actual loaf of bread that has yeast in it, it would be deemed invalid. And certainly at a seminary, they should know better and would know better. So my hope is that whoever's in charge of this would be very careful to make sure that this is unleavened wheat bread made with water and nothing else added to it. Otherwise, it would be invalid. They should know that. Now, I won't get started on the whole idea of why this is so unnecessary and gimmicky. And, you know, it's not an enhancement to go to Mass and find a loaf of bread, even if it happens to be unleavened. There's no reason not to conform to the church's traditional Eucharistic presentation, which is a disc, a host. Tried and true, no room for confusion, no room for wondering or doubt, and breaking off hunks of bread. Now you've got particles, assuming that it is valid and that the real presence is indeed there. Now you've got flecks and particles, all kinds of problems that are utterly unnecessary by using this gimmicky approach, a loaf of bread and everybody tears. And by the way, as long as you're on it, I don't know who it is that's tearing off the pieces of this loaf, but if it's lay people, that is forbidden. Lay people are not permitted to self-communicate. That has to be given to us. We receive it from the hands of the priest, ideally, or it can be a deacon. Or for that matter, extraordinary ministers of Holy Communion, but

0: or, you know, other things. But I think really that seems to be a lot of projection. I think something has happened where she's violated her marriage vows, and yeah. She has to make me into a monster. And, you know, and which is just, that's another level of heart for all of this, because I know I've been a really good husband and a good father. Again, all circumstantial evidence. I don't want to get into the details, but it seems more than likely that that's the reason why. It's just, again, it's just been devastating, Patrick, because I still love her very much and want to be open to reconciliation. But at the same time, she's just doesn't seem to be turning back. She's just going forward with this, and, you know.
1: Yeah.
0: Yeah,
1: I'm really sorry to hear this. So that I kind of wondered if maybe there was a third party involved in the background there somewhere, because in my sense of these things, this kind of behavior doesn't come out of nowhere. There's something in the background. Now, does she work full time out of the home?
0: Well, no, she was a stay-at-home mom when her kids were young, but then she became a hairstylist, and I don't know if you know much about that world, but it's a world that deals with a lot of vanity and social media, and you know, and I do think there's a certain element of the people she's been hanging around with too. At her salon, they all seem to be single in their 40s, you know, divorced. Yeah. They're young people that were never married, or they're, you know, going on dates all the time. And but I did notice a couple years ago, she started getting on weight loss drugs, working out all the time, wanting to spend less time together, on her cell phone, and be very, very protective of it. Many years ago, I did catch her on Facebook messaging another guy, and the excuse she gave me for it was just really, really bad, about helping her cousin have an affair, and that's why she was vetting the guy. And I mean, it's just ridiculous, but I never told anybody about it. And
1: did she ever go to CrossFit or anything like CrossFit?
0: No, she wouldn't. It was mostly just like jazzercise, which was a lot of women. But then she started going to gyms when we moved to Texas from California. And so just a lot of that things. I do believe there was infidelity. I don't have any definite proof, but it's just, it's been extraordinarily difficult on our kids as well. And people say, well, it's blessing the kids aren't younger, but there's another part of that where, because the kids are older, they're taking this, I think, pretty hard, because they've never really seen their parents fight or argue. And, and they're old enough to sort of know the reasons why maybe this happened. So I'm just doing my best to try to hold it together. Patrick, I'm leaning into my faith as much as possible. I've gone to, you know, men's retreats and men's groups, and like I said, the pilgrimage to Fatima, and, you know, just trying to offer up my prayers every day. The conundrum I have is that I'm praying for her salvation. I'm praying for her illumination of conscience. I'm praying for her repentance in the hope that we can reconcile. But the problem with that is it's I'm constantly thinking about her, and that's a difficult road.
1: And I do love her.
0: Yeah, I love her tremendously. Yeah.
1: Mm-hmm.
0: Yeah.
1: Last question for me, if I may. Does she still live in the same home with you, or has she moved out?
0: No, she told me on March 15th she wanted a divorce. She filed she moved out within a couple days. She ended up getting her own apartment April 30th. She was staying with a friend, I think, from that amount of time, and she's been living her own apartment, and my youngest son is going back and forth between her and I. He's spending a week with me and a week with her, and that's just absolutely soul crushing. And the kids are trying to have a relationship with her mother, but it's been difficult. She's mentioned to the kids she doesn't know if she wants to be Catholic anymore, go to church. It just seems to be like a complete 180 degrees. I just don't know if she was like this all along, and maybe she was just waiting till the kids were up before she decided to do this, there's just so much confusion, because I don't have clarity. I don't have 100% clarity on why this happened.
1: Yeah.
0: But I love her tremendously, and I'm still praying. All the advice is that stay strong, especially going into mediation. You know, I have to make sure that I stay strong and I don't enable her, and, you know, any act of kindness will not bring her.

0: back in those situations. And so, you know, I know you've probably had a lot of callers over the years that have dealt with these types of situations, and just any other advice that you can give me as I move forward through this.
1: Yeah. So I do have some thoughts. Now, number one, I want to affirm that you're doing all the right things. You're praying, you're offering this to the Lord, you're asking for divine intervention in this difficult situation, and difficult is probably not a big enough word for it. You're doing all the right things, so keep doing that. That would be my first advice. Second advice would be, if she is outward bound and there's nothing you can do, you know, to resolve it, then I would get in touch with an organization called Mary's Advocates, marysadvocates.org. And this organization was started by a woman who many years ago was abandoned by her own husband. He walked out of the marriage, and it was a Catholic marriage. And she went through all of the grief and anger and, you know, feeling abandoned and all those things. And she also learned a great deal about what are the rights and you know, what options are available to the abandoned spouse in a situation like this, like you're in. So I would go over there, marysadvocates.org, look at some of their resources, videos, etc. If you felt moved to get in touch with them and ask more questions, that could be another resource to give you a sense of, you know, what are your rights in the church. Beyond that, this is something that is, you know, beyond my ability to help in a deeper way, because that's what marriage and family therapists are trained to do. We have one on staff here at Relevant Radio. Doug Hindery has a program called Marriage Unhindered. It's about marriage and marriage issues. So that'd be another suggestion. If you wanted to talk to somebody who has clinical expertise that I don't, that would be another thing I would encourage you to do, because he may have ideas, suggestions that just are not coming to my mind. The last thing I would say is that if it's at all possible, and she would at least be willing to go on a retrovi weekend, my guess is she probably wouldn't, given everything that's happened.
0: Yeah, I asked her that. I asked her that the day she told me. She's like, no. She said no. You know, would it help? And you know, I just can't be married to you anymore. And when we did go through marriage counseling, and I brought that up to the counselor after a few sessions, and I had a solo visit with the counselor. And the marriage counselor, it was through the local Catholic church. She said she did not think that would be a good idea with her. Maybe I should have read between the lines that, you know, what the counselor was telling me is that she you know, that would just be a that would not be a thing that maybe would turn her, or you know, make her want to change her mind. So yeah, I think just prayers, you know, if I could ask your listeners for prayers for our family. And, you know, I know from yourself as well, Patrick, I know that those would be extremely efficacious for us. And
1: we will definitely pray for you.
0: I appreciate that. I've done so much, prayed so much. And, you know, I guess it's just a matter of leaving it in God's hands completely, which is a very difficult thing to do. When I know God does not will the breakup of marriages, it's like, what else can I do, Lord, besides just pray? And so that's kind of where I'm at, Patrick. But I really appreciate all your advice and insights.
1: Oh, I don't feel like I've given you much by way of insights, that things that you don't already have at your fingertips. There is what you're describing reminds me of a. Reminds me of a song by Sting. I don't know if you're a Sting fan, but the song is called I'm So Happy. Have you ever heard that song?
0: I have, yeah, I have heard that song.
1: So you know the message of it. It's a guy going through something very similar to what you're talking about. And, you know, as you're describing it, I can't help but think about that. I'm so happy I can't stop crying. So that would be my advice. I do think, just based on the little bit that I know from our conversation, that your hunch is probably correct, that there's probably a third party in the wings, which is probably turbocharging this whole situation, which doesn't make it any better, of course, but that could be part of why she's just so adamant to go out in this direction. Do the best you can and hang in there. Keep praying and hang in there.
0: Yeah, Yeah, I appreciate it, Patrick. And, you know, I've thought long about, you know, if she tries to come back, what would I do? And I think the first few months it was like, I would forgive her immediately. But now I'm at the point where I would be very guarded. If she did, I would still work towards reconciliation, because I know that's what we're called to do as faithful spouses. And I believe in the vows that I made, but I know that I would have to be very guarded, and there would have to be serious repentance on her part. I realize that now.
1: We can pray for that miracle. I've seen it happen before, where the time or two that I've seen it is where the wife, you know, steps out and then winds up coming to her senses later, and she repents and she comes back. So I know restoration is possible in some cases. We'll pray that that's the case here.
0: Yeah, I appreciate it, Patrick. And like I said, all your listeners, you know, the prayers that I'm sure they're going to offer up will definitely help, especially for my kids as they go through this time as well. And we all need it. So,
1: yeah.
0: Well, I appreciate it. Thank you, Patrick.
1: You got it, Martin. Hang in there.

0: certain point comes where you have to address the grief. A lot of times with abortion, it happens decades down the road. I've been involved with retreats where every single person on the retreat was at least 30 years out from their abortion.
1: Wow.
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3: Hello, this is Bishop Larry J. Kulik of the Diocese of Greensburg. Let us pray. Remember, O most gracious Virgin Mary, that never was it known that anyone who fled to thy protection, implored thy help, or sought thy intercession was left unaided. Inspired with this confidence, I fly to thee, O Virgin of Virgins, my mother. To thee do I come, before thee I stand, sinful and sorrowful. O Mother of the Word incarnate, despise not my petitions, but in thy mercy, hear and answer me. Amen.
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11: You don't have to take 17 bathroom breaks today. 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It's Monday. You deserve it. 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
10: It's not Monday, Cyrus.
13: I was thinking the same thing. Say, it's not Monday.
10: Come on, man.
13: Come on.
10: 888-914-9149. Let's go to Wayne in Chicago. Hello, Wayne.
14: Oh, good morning.
10: Yeah.
14: I hope I'm on the right show. I'm
10: okay.
14: Waking up.
10: Me too. I hope I'm on the right show.
14: Oh, and plus, my air conditioner's not keeping up with the Chicago heat, but I'm fine.
10: Oh, man.
14: We all are. At least I'm not in France. Anyhow, I had a quick... Anywho's.
10: If I had a nickel for every time I've said...
14: Advisor. Hope she's still alive because she can't get out of bed. And the lady on the board who I worked with, that they were sued out of... They were broke.
10: Okay.
14: Because of therapy people. Well, my question.
10: Yeah, give me the cash value. This is, sounds like an interesting story, but bottom line it for me.
14: For sale. Yes, I do run on when I wake up. It's a nervous thing. Well, my first question is, how can you sue dead people? But I learned in the local paper, the rectory, the convent, and the church, and the school are being turned into a Muslim center.
10: Okay. So the school, the church and school, et cetera, were sold, closed and sold, right?
14: Oh, it's a marble and brass church.
10: No, what I'm saying is that it once was a Catholic church and school, et cetera, and it closed and is no longer a Catholic church and school, and it's sold, right?
14: Yeah, all the statues are going outside. What is your opinion on this? Is there any big benefactor that wants to pop $1 million into it, maybe?
10: You never know. You never know who's listening. That's true. So that I can't help with. But I will say that all other things being equal, it's a terrible thing when you see a Catholic church going to some other purpose. And even more so if it's going to become a religious center that explicitly denies the divinity of Jesus. That's you know, in itself a very, very, very, very deeply unfortunate thing. Sometimes, you know, circumstances are such that, you just have to grin and bear it. So my sense is probably that this church was duly decommissioned, deconsecrated, and removed all of the sacred objects in it. And that's a good thing that that would be the case. It's unfortunate that it is now becoming a Muslim center, which that didn't happen, but sometimes these things do happen. I'm sorry to hear that, Wayne. Thank you. Let's go now to Thomas in San Francisco. Hi, Thomas.
1: Hi, Patrick.
10: Hi.
1: If the consecrated bread used in the Eucharist must be unleavened to be valid, how can the Catholic Church regard the Orthodox Divine Liturgy Eucharist to be valid, since the Orthodox definitely use only leavened bread and argue that such was the case historically?
10: Yeah, because the church recognizes that in the Eastern Orthodox churches, as well as, for that matter, the Byzantine Catholic rite, to name one, that the valid matter for those rites is leavened bread. So it's a difference in the rite itself. And it would be nice if, you know, all other things being equal, if it were uniform and all the Eastern Orthodox churches and the Catholic Church use the same matter for the Eucharist, but we don't. So a lot of that comes from the you know, back in the mists of the history of the church and decisions made with regard to the validity of the matter or what would be valid matter. That's really the long and the short of it. But the Catholic Church does indeed recognize those Eucharists as valid, because in those churches, leavened bread is valid matter.
1: Okay, so that includes the Catholic Eastern Rite churches.
10: Right.
1: For those cases, leavened bread use in the Eucharist would be valid.
10: Right, exactly.
1: I see. Okay, well, thank you very much.
10: You're welcome. Nice to talk to you. Let's go to Eric now in Southwest New Mexico. Good morning, Eric.
15: Good morning, Patrick. So the gentleman that called from Dallas saying that it's like a Karen Share type bread, that is kind of going on in our diocese, and it's creating quite a division, because I believe the bishop wants to instill a certain type of ceremony. It's called the neo-catechumical way.
10: Mm-hmm.
15: I believe it was founded in the late 60s in Europe. And he wants to instill that, and it's creating a division because, of course, a lot of the faithful Catholics are traditional here, and they're protesting about it. What are your thoughts about this group? I know that the Pope has welcomed this group before and has said as long as it doesn't create a division in support with the Catholic Church, that it was okay and he supported it. But what you know, when does it become sinful when you start protesting against what the bishop is trying to instill? And your thoughts.
10: Yeah, I'll start there. I don't see the value in protesting something like this, because what is it going to get you? I don't mean you personally, unless you happen to be somebody who's protesting. You know, cui bono, as it says in Latin. You know, to whose benefit? Who is benefiting by protesting this? I would say that because the neo-catechumenal way, with, you know, all of its eccentricities, it's nonetheless approved by the Catholic Church. Some people are very much drawn to it. They really like what it does. And the church says yes. I don't see any reason to protest it. If anything, if it rubs you the wrong way, and I know for many people it does rub them the wrong way, they want nothing to do with it, just don't go to it. Don't go to their Saturday evening vigil masses. Don't participate if it rubs you the wrong way, and everything will be fine. Protesting, I don't see is a solution, because you may disagree with it or you may not like it, but the church says it's okay. You see what I'm saying? So
15: yes.
10: Yeah. So that's why, I mean, you're asking a good, valid question. At what point does it become sinful? I would say don't even worry about it becoming sinful. Just don't protest it. What's the point of it?
15: Right. And I guess what the fear amongst the parishioners and the group is that they have started is that they fear that this is going to take over all the churches within the diocese.
10: Yeah.
15: If that makes any sense.
10: That's not going to happen. And I can tell you why. Because the neo-catechumenal way, God bless them. They have lots of children. They serve the church. They're very, they're good people seeking to do good things. So I can't fault them in that regard at all. But the idiosyncrasies, the peculiarities of the way they go about things like Mass will never catch on for most people. It'll be too odd, too strange. They'll perceive it as strange and odd and off-putting. It will appeal to some people, as evidenced by, you know, there are any number of people who are in the neo-catechumenal way. That's true. But the vast majority of Catholics, they may see it and say, no, that's not for me. So it will never take over, ever.
15: Okay. And that's good to know, because I tell my wife, is like, well, I don't, you know, should I bring this up to confession? Because I wanted to stay traditional, Roman traditional, mm-hmm. Catholic, because that's the way I was brought up. And that's I love that about being Catholic, is the way, you know, attending Mass and stuff. But like, I bring it up to prayer is just, you know, bring peace to our diocese and however the Lord wants us to be taught through whatever doctrine, I guess that's the way it's going to be. So,
10: yeah, I take a something of a Gamaliel view on this issue. You may remember Gamaliel when the church was very young, as it was growing in the book of Acts. And he was one of the most revered rabbis at the time of Jesus. And when they, you know, they're asking him, what do you think about this movement? You know, these Christians, and they follow Jesus and all that. And he had very wise advice. He says, if this is not of God, it's going to crumble and fail. I'm paraphrasing. But he said, if this is from God, then there's nothing you can do to stop it. If this is from God, it will proceed because God wills it. But if it's not from God, it's going to fall apart in due time. And I try to take that approach for many different things, because, you know, think about it for a second. What is it you yourself could possibly do to change the mind of your bishop to permit this group that is permitted by the church to function? Nothing. There's really nothing you can do, you know, other than another headache for the bishop. So my thought would be, preserve your peace, give it to God, you know, trust in these things to work their way out. Take the Gamaliel point of view. If this is something that is not ultimately from God, it will run its course and it'll be over and done with. But if it's something that God wishes to happen in the church, may not be my cup of tea, but I'm just going to sit back and let God run things, because it's not my job to run these things.
15: Absolutely correct. I agree with you. And it just kind of brought up the red flag, because when he was talking about the seminary, the Redemptus Matter. That's the type of seminary that they're starting down here. It's just, and then especially on social media with the group that's protesting. And I get it, you know, they're fighting the good fight, and there's no, you know, they try to go to our diocese to get word, you know, the newspaper, and it just seems like it just kind of spiraled out of control. And it's just like, you know, I
10: to me, it's wasted energy.
15: Peace, you know,
10: it's wasted energy. All that energy could be diverted into something much more productive and spiritually beneficial. For the people who don't like it, I understand, and I can easily understand why they don't like it. My advice would be just avoid it. Don't go to it. Problem solved. But there's no point in fighting a battle over something like this. Cui bono? For whose benefit? You know?
15: Absolutely right. Thank you, Patrick.
10: You got it, Eric. Keep going. I'll be back again tomorrow, same Pat time, same Pat channel. Until then.

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2: 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Secretary of State Marco Rubio is sounding the alarm on far-left political terrorism, noting it can no longer be denied, as he urged department ministerial personnel to treat the threat as a global counterterrorism priority. His announcement comes on the heels of emotional testimony from Supreme Court Justice Amy Coney Barrett on Capitol Hill on Tuesday, where she detailed heightened security for the Supreme Court justices. Pointing to the overturning of Roe v. Wade, Barrett said security threats against federal judges jumped 38% in 2026. President Trump is getting ready to give what he calls one of the most important speeches of his presidency. Gabe Gutierrez reports Trump has provided very few details so far.
3: President Trump set to deliver a rare primetime address to the nation tonight. A source familiar with the speech says it will focus in part on election integrity and some of his administration's findings regarding the 2020 election.
2: While speaking in the Oval Office on Tuesday, the president called for America to shape up and touted tonight's address as a very big announcement. The address is scheduled to begin at 9 p.m. Eastern Time from the White House. Minnesota YMCA campers were rescued after wildfires trapped them in the Ontario wilderness. A group of girls were evacuated early on Wednesday, while a group of boys were assisted later that afternoon. One rescue involved a helicopter coordinated with the Canadian military. The YMCA is also evacuating Camp Denord and Camp Wijewagen. Catholic Relief Services announced on Tuesday a partnership with the United States Department of Agriculture through the Food for Peace program to provide emergency food assistance to Ethiopia and Sudan. The $235 million agreement builds on decades of collaboration between USDA and CRS to connect U.S.-grown agriculture with communities experiencing food insecurities around the world. I'm Mary Graham for Relevant Radio News.
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7: What is the goal of prayer? Many people go to God for His provision, especially in times when they are in great need, when a loved one is seriously ill or injured, when in need of the resources to provide for one's family, when a family member strays from the faith. 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But the ultimate goal of prayer does not lie in satisfying our temporal needs and desires, but in our reception of something far richer, God Himself.
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7: Welcome to The Inner Life. It's 11 o'clock Central. It's time for another hour of on-air and online spiritual direction. Welcome, and I am Deacon Patrick Conley. Thanks so much for joining us today. Now, I don't want people to get me wrong. I'm not at all saying that we shouldn't come to God with our petitions and our intentions. In addition to St. James, St. Paul himself tells us in his letter to the Philippians, have no anxiety at all, but in everything, by prayer and petition, with thanksgiving, make your requests known to God. But I think that we often miss what St. Paul says will happen when we do that, when we make our requests known to God in prayer. He goes on to say, then the peace of God that surpasses all understanding will guard your hearts and minds in Christ Jesus. God wants to give us His peace. And whenever God promises one of His very own attributes, He promises nothing short of the gift of Himself. The highest form of prayer is contemplative prayer. The Catechism defines contemplative prayer as the simplest expression of the mystery of prayer. It's a gift, a grace. It can be accepted only in humility and poverty. And then it goes on to say this, contemplative prayer is a covenant relationship established by God within our hearts. Contemplative prayer is a communion in which the Holy Trinity conforms man, the image of God, to his likeness. Contemplation is a hallmark of Carmelite spirituality. And though I personally have a lot more to learn, I have come to appreciate and highly value the elements of that spirituality in my own spiritual life. Today on the program, we're talking about our saint of the day, Our Lady of Mount Carmel, and exploring the riches of Carmelite spirituality. With us as our conversation guide and spiritual director today is Father Michael Joseph Paris of St. Therese. Father Michael Joseph is a discalced Carmelite friar residing at the Monastery and Shrine of Holy Hill in Wisconsin. He's the director of postulants at the shrine, and he promotes Carmelite spirituality through books and online media. Father Michael Joseph, thanks for being with us again. Welcome.
9: Thank you so much, Deacon Patrick, and congratulations, belated congratulations on your ordination. I'm so happy for you.
7: I appreciate it. Yeah, thank you very much. I'm excited. So far, so good. So we're doing all right. Thank you for that, though, Father. Father, I just find it fascinating when we actually get into when we're talking about Our Lady of Mount Carmel. First of all, let's situate Mount Carmel. Where is it and what significance does it play in Scripture?
9: Yes, well, Mount Carmel we call it a mountain. It is kind of a mountain, but it's also it's like a flat archipelago, or not archipelago, what's the wrong word, esplanade that branches to the Mediterranean Sea on the coast of Israel near the city of Haifa. And it has significance in many ways, but especially because of the prophet Elijah. This was kind of his home base. And so there's certain episodes in the Old Testament, the Book of Kings, where Elijah, for one, caused the end of the drought, and that came about through this cloud lifting up out of the sea from Mount Carmel, mm-hmm. and his perception of that cloud then led him on a new mission, in a way, to confront the evil king and all the things that happened after that. And tradition, especially, you know, certain fathers and then the Carmelites later on, would see in that image of the cloud a prefigurement of the Blessed Virgin Mary that would bring this Messiah, the reign of the Messiah, to the earth. And so Carmelites have unpacked that throughout the ages, you know, but really connecting then Mount Carmel and Elijah and the Blessed Virgin Mary together. Mm-hmm. And so, yeah, that, and in some ways that is kind of where we understand Our Lady of Mount Carmel is like intrinsically connected to the prophet Elijah and that prophetic ministry.
7: Right, right. Yeah, very good. And if that's the case, then, I mean, how did this devotion specifically to Our Lady and Our Lady of Mount Carmel, like, what are some of the history there? How did that begin, and then has it developed throughout the ages?
9: Definitely. Well, you know, you have sort of two types of our history. One you could call the more like spiritual history, you know, that is not necessarily written down or could prove by like a newspaper account, but the thought is that Elijah, in seeing this cloud, was so enraptured by this image of this the Messiah that would come through this virgin mother, and the cloud represented virginity in different ways for him. This is the kind of the tradition that he decided to found a company of prophets that would be dedicated also to this coming Messiah and his virgin mother. And so that is the kind of, yeah, you could say the spiritual history. Now going into the more kind of literal history, in the 1100s, you had former pilgrims to the Holy Land and crusaders who decided to start a way of life, a kind of eremitical, so like a group of hermits on okay. Mount Carmel, and with that real sense of Mary's presence. And so began an order, you could say, kind of centered around this church on Mount Carmel that they built dedicated to Our Lady. And So from those two types of the history, we can see Our Lady of Mount Carmel like becoming, yeah, very present to these original hermits, and that they would then spread this devotion.
7: Okay. Wow. All right. Very good. Father Michael Joseph Paris is with us today. We're talking about Our Lady of Mount Carmel and Carmelite spirituality. Would love to. Let's open up the phone lines. We'll hear more from you in just a second, Father. But for right now, let's draw our listeners into the conversation, too. Do you have questions about Carmelite spirituality? Maybe about the brown scapular? Are you a Carmelite yourself? What's your experience been like with the Carmelites? Give us a call. Join the conversation at 888-914-9149. 888-914-9149 is our toll-free studio line sponsored by the Catholic Order of Foresters. Or send us an email, innerlife@relevantradio.com. So then, so with these hermits, so many years ago, then that's what really, really began this particular devotion, Father, would you say? And then, how has that developed throughout, say, the Middle Ages, and then into, you know, into modernity, and then into modern times as well?
9: Yes, well, if that was kind of the end of their devotion, it probably, I don't know if it would have spread as it had, but what ended up happening to those original hermits, very shortly after they kind of really became official and founded and became this like new Carmelite order, they were, the reconquest of the Holy Land basically ended, and the Saracens took back over and expelled a lot of the religious, and the tradition is too that a lot of those original hermits were martyred on Mount Carmel, but many escaped and went to Europe. And so in Europe, they've spread the devotion to Our Lady, of course, because they saw themselves as brothers of Mary. That's what they called themselves, that they were the brothers of Mary of Mount Carmel. And early on, there was a lot of challenges to that. There was a lot of struggles that the Carmelites went through because they were different. They were from the Holy Land. They weren't kind of part of the whole scene in Europe at the time. And it looked like they might actually be suppressed too by the church because of various political things going on at the time. And one of our early general superiors, St. Simon Stock, was praying to Our Lady that she would protect us. We were founded in your honor, you know, he told her. We were founded for you, and give us a sign that you will help us and that you will get us through this, this difficult time when we might not even survive. And then the tradition is that Mary appeared to him and gave him the brown scapular, and said, here is my gift. Here's my sign. Anyone wearing this will never be lost. And that became the, you know, just branched into the whole devotion to the scapular. People started sharing in that promise. And I think that's really Our Lady of Mount Carmel became a sign that Mary will make sure we make it, you know, that when things seem at their worst, she will come through for us and guarantee that we'll never be lost.
7: Wow. That's fantastic. And I think many people are familiar with the brown scapular. If you're not, we'll get into it more in just a moment. But taking phone calls and comments and questions on Carmelite spirituality, and specifically a devotion to Our Lady of Mount Carmel, at 888-914-9149. Again, 888-914-9149. Let's go to Giacomo, who's calling in from Austin, Texas. Hello, Giacomo. Welcome.
10: How are you? I'm doing well. Thank you.
7: Great. Yeah, welcome.
10: But I wanted to say, when I was on a tour of Israel a few years ago, and we got to Our Lady of Mount Carmel, and the bishop that was with us, Bishop Joe Vasquez, said, Giacomo, would you read today? And we were at Our Lady of Mount Carmel, and that was chilling to me because I went to Our Lady of Mount Carmel grade school and parish in Illinois in Melrose Park, and was there all through high school and all of that. And I thought, wow, what a symmetrical thing to have happened. And it was just, that's the only comment I have. But of course, I bought a lot of scapulars and things for the family back home here. Wow, I was.
9: Yeah, it's beautiful. And I think it's such a good image of the way Our Lady's so tender and close to us, and how, like, that sign of her predilection or her choosing of you, that you would go through, you know, all those schools in her honor to have that connection to her, and then wind up in the very place where it all began, you know. And it's just such an example of her tenderness. And the fact, too, that Mount Carmel, it's kind of neat that we were able to get it back, in a sense. The Carmelites were able to reestablish their presence there in the 1600s. And so even though there was all those years where we were expelled, some were martyred, again, Mary made sure, you know, that we would be back. And so anyway, so thank you, Giacomo, for that, a great image of Our Lady's tenderness, you know, in your life.
7: Yeah, I appreciate that, Giacomo. I mean, they say there are no coincidences where God is involved, right? So, and it just seems like that, yes, our Lord and Our Lady have been tugging at your heart there for, and continue to do so for many years past and many years to come, I'm sure, as well. Talking today about Our Lady of Mount Carmel and Carmelite spirituality with Father Michael Joseph Paris, a Carmelite friar at Shrine of Holy Hill in Wisconsin. Grateful that he is with us, and grateful that you are with us as well. If you'd like to join the conversation with your own observations about Carmelite spirituality or your own questions, give us a call, 888-914-9149. Again, 888-914-9149, or send us an email, innerlife@relevantradio.com. Is there any particular reason why, Father, we celebrate Our Lady of Mount Carmel today on July the 16th?
9: Ah, yes. This has a little bit of history towards it. It basically, as I mentioned, when we came to Europe, and there were a lot of groups that kind of, you could say in a slight way, attacked us for calling ourselves the Brothers of Mary. And they said, well, what makes you the Brothers of Mary? How come we're not, you know, what, we're the Brothers of Mary too? And they said, no, we are the Brothers of Our Lady Mount Carmel. And it became, you know, developed even into debates that we had officially with certain orders, actually. And one of those famous debates was in England, and it took place on July 17th, actually, where it really, there, if we had not won this debate, there was a chance that our title could have been taken from us by the ecclesiastical authorities. Because, again, we were kind of these new startups, and we weren't established enough. And so if they were able to prove that we have no basis in calling ourselves Brothers of Our Lady Mount Carmel, we might not have been able to keep that title. And so we had this famous debate, and the Carmelites won. it was a huge moment that we were able to defend our title and be able to retain it by the local bishop. And that took place on July 17th. But July 17th was already a special feast day at the time. And so we ended up taking July 16th then as the day of kind of saying that we can truly, like, Mary really is our sister, you know, and July 16th became the symbol again that Mary comes through for us, and not just Carmelites, but anyone who sees our, who kind of relates to Our Lady in this way, she comes through for us when we need it the most, when it might seem like things are looking bleak.
7: Yeah, indeed. How long ago was that again, Father? This debate?
9: This was the early 1300s.
7: Okay, all right. A bit ago.
9: Yes, just a little.
7: Yeah, well, in terms of church history, right? So, yeah, that's a bit ago. Yeah, now I'm grateful for that. Yeah, thank you for that. I had not realized that. I didn't realize the debate that happened, and it seems like there was quite a bit on the line, at least from a Carmelite perspective there. And so the Carmelites emerging victorious at that one, I can understand why today is the feast day of Our Lady of Mount Carmel as well. Well, let's get into the brown scapular a little bit. This is a popular item of devotion. Obviously, many people familiar, at least to a degree, with the brown scapular. Oftentimes, I found it was something new to me when I became a Catholic some 16 years ago, but now understand that, it's pretty traditional for a lot of parishes to give the brown scapular to, say, first communicants, and that's a blessing that they receive as well. So you mentioned Simon Stock, St. Simon Stock, and you mentioned the giving of the brown scapular, but I understand that you and a co-author have recently finished a book on the brown scapular. Is that right?
9: Yes. Oh, thank you for mentioning that. Yep. It's called Flos Carmelia, A Guide to Consecration to Our Lady Through the Brown Scapular. And what it's really trying to do, it's a practical guide of, you could say, reflections and meditations, and a help to kind of prepare someone to be enrolled in the brown scapular and to kind of consecrate themselves to Jesus through Mary with the brown scapular. But I think it's more than that, too. It's really a way to understand the spirituality of the brown scapular and really Carmelite spirituality in general, kind of through the lens of the brown scapular. And so we hope it's a help to kind of promote this devotion that I think is so important, but has not everyone knows about anymore.
7: Yeah, well, very good. It looks like a fascinating, I'm looking at the website of it now, it looks like a fascinating book there, and we'll put a link to that book in a place that you can read more about it and purchase it on our show notes for the show today. So just find it there, go to there and look for it. Father, we've got a question, I believe, about the Browns gap here coming in from Rose, calling in from Orange County, California. Hello, Rose, and welcome to The Inner Life.
11: Good morning, Patrick. I had a question for Father Michael Joseph. So I grew up, you know, at Cradle Catholic, and my mom always made sure that we were wearing our scapular. And she, as we got older, would tell us that if you were wearing your scapular, and if you passed, our Blessed Mother would come take you out of purgatory the following Saturday after you were you deceased. And I've always wondered, I mean, is it a folk's tale? I mean, since Father Michael Joseph is very informed in this, what does he agree with this? I mean, I would assume that if you've done evil all day all your life, and just because you wear your scapular, you know, so that's why I'm wondering. But this is something that's been said in a very large, large Catholic family. Everybody believes that. So that's my question.
9: Definitely. Thank you so much, Rose. It's a great question. And that really is a part of kind of the scapular devotion tradition, is what's called the Sabbatine privilege. And it's got a kind of, it's a long history. And it's based on something that is not historical. So it's based on a purported vision that Our Lady gave Pope, I can't remember which Pope it was now, John the 22nd. And this is the 1300s, that basically promising a lot of things. And one of those was to be taken from purgatory the Saturday after one's death. Now, it's seen since then that letter wasn't real, that Pope John the 22nd, that didn't really happen, and he didn't write about it. And that goes way back. I mean, the 1600s, they basically said, we can't say that Pope John the 22nd received this, and based on this, that there's this promise. But on the other hand, that promise didn't just develop from this spurious document. It developed from a real intuition and a spiritual tradition of Carmel. And so later popes, like Pope Pius the 12th, Pope John Paul II, have reaffirmed that we can trust in the Sabbatine privilege. So we can trust that Our Lady really would make sure the ones who wear the scapular would be brought from purgatory, you know, as soon as possible. And it would be fitting on a Saturday, considering that Saturday is Mary's day. So it doesn't define it like, you know what I mean, so calculated or a timetable. We have to be careful with that, maybe. But the spirituality behind that promise that your mom taught you really is solid, and we can really trust that, you know, for those who follow this tradition of the Sabbatine privilege. So yes, it's not. Yeah, I think I said it. I don't want to say too much.
7: What do you think, Rose?
11: I get what you're saying. Yeah. I love it. You know, I'm trying to do the right thing and be a good person and trust in her that, you know, it will happen. But I feel better. Thank you so much. Appreciate your time.
9: Definitely.
7: Thank you, Rose. Thanks for the call, and thanks for being part of the conversation on Our Lady of Mount Carmel and Carmelite spirituality. Father Michael Joseph Paris is with us and leading us through this discussion on the feast day of Our Lady of Mount Carmel on Carmelite spirituality. We are going to be taking your calls, questions, comments, anything that you have regarding Carmelite spirituality at 888-914-9149, 888-914-9149, or send us an email, innerlife@relevantradio.com. Stay with us. We'll be back right after a short break.
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16: If you read about the prophet Elijah in the Old Testament's first book of Kings, you'll hear about a mountain in the north of Israel called Carmel. Today is a feast in honor of Mary under her title, Our Lady of Mount Carmel. Perhaps you're wondering about the origin of this title. From the time of the early church, it appears that people came to Mount Carmel following in the footsteps of the prophet Elijah. It was seen as a holy place, a place of prayer. Around the year 1200, monks who were living there in solitude organized themselves into a community, but soon they had to leave because of persecution. On this day, some 50 years later, in faraway England, one of them, Saint Simon Stock, asked Our Blessed Mother for a sign that she would protect this new religious order, And she answered by giving him the brown scapular. And so we celebrate Mary today and her love for the Carmelite order so dedicated to her. Here's part of a prayer from the Carmelite Missal for this feast day. As we pray it, let's ask that Mary will protect all Carmelite sisters, brothers, and priests, and all those who wear the brown scapular. Father, all-powerful and ever-living God, we do well always and everywhere to give you thanks. As we honor the Blessed Virgin Mary, the Mother of Carmel, your word filled her heart and inspired all her actions, making her constant in prayer with the apostles and, through her share in our salvation, constituting her the spiritual mother of all mankind. She watches unceasingly with a mother's loving care over the brethren of her Son and lights us along our pilgrim way to the mount of your glory, our beacon of comfort and the embodiment of all our hopes as members of the Church.
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0: 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Father Michael Joseph Paris, a Discalced Carmelite friar from the Shrine of Holy Hill in Wisconsin, is with us today as our spiritual director as we honor the saint of the day, Our Lady of Mount Carmel, and we talk about Carmelite spirituality. Just before the break there, Father, we were talking about the brown scapular and the devotion therein and thereof and some of the promises that are attached to it as well. I guess I wanted to hit and kind of follow up with Rose's phone call that was before the break as well. As she rightly pointed out, I think, is that it seems that if we're just donning a scapular and then just living a life that's corrupt and evil, that, that is then devolving into somewhat of superstition. So what would somebody wearing the scapular, what would be expected of him or her in terms of, you know, specific responsibilities or spiritual commitments?
1: Yes. No, it is a great question. And I think there is a sense of the scapular is a real sign of grace. Like, so we could, our lives could be a mess in a way, but if we wear the scapular and have some sort of, like, it's called like a thread of hope even, you could say that that's still an opening for someone, you know, just sure. The fact that they wear it, even if they're like so far away. And Our Lady has her way, just like a good mother, to like kind of favor that son who seems to be, you know, mothers often favor the sons or the daughters who are kind of the most rebellious or kind of go astray the most. So I think Mary kind of has that way too. But that doesn't mean we just, yeah, like you said, we don't just live a crazy life and think as long as I wear a scapular, I'm fine, you know, but I think it really is a thread of hope. And but the main responsibility of the scapular is to wear it with devotion. And it's so simple, but wearing it with devotion. And now what does devotion mean? You know, of the will, that's where the word comes from. So love, trust, you know, choosing to trust that Jesus has you in his hands, and especially through the Virgin Mary, you know, choosing to seek union with God, just like Mary did, and making that kind of the reason for your life. Just resting in Mary's embrace and realizing that sometimes I just can't do anything, but God's going to do it in me. And sometimes I just feel like I don't have it all together, but yeah. My scapular is a sign, you know, that God's going to, he's going to make me who I'm supposed to be. And so I think, so just that commitment, it's interesting. There's not a lot of, when I mentioned the Sabbatine privilege, that whole promise does kind of carry a sense of praying 5 decades of the rosary every day, or trying to live chastity, of course, according to your state in life. Those are kind of focuses for the Sabbatine privilege. But just the basic scapular promise of Mary making sure you make it, of her clothing you as her own child, it's wearing it with love, trusting, a silent prayer, you could call it even. Sure. In a sense, yeah, it doesn't have a lot of criteria that we have to fulfill, and that which I think can be freeing for a lot of people too.
0: Yeah, it can. And I certainly appreciate the fact that our Lord, you know, takes what he can get sometimes with our lives, right? If we offer him a little bit, I'll take it, and then he'll redeem it and multiply it and expand it. And I think that that's a great testimony to it as well. And all the more reason to, why not, wear a scapular, even if, as you've put it, Father, even if you don't have things all together, because let's face it, which one of us do really? And so yes. Anyway, let's go back to the phones now. Sarah is calling in from Clovis, New Mexico. Good morning, Sarah. Welcome.
2: Good morning. Thank you. I'm real excited. I knew it was the feast day of the brown scapular. I wanted to tell you my story about the brown scapular. And I was baptized in the Spirit at 12 years old, but I fell away from the church when I was a teenager. I left my hometown. I moved away about 5 hours away from here because my family was so Catholic, and my mom was devout, she was really hard on us, and I was a sinner. And so I moved because I didn't want to hear her telling me how I was sinning and how I was not in state of grace and stuff like that.

0: finished rearranging, forgot all about it, went to bed. The next morning was Sunday morning, and I hear, get up and go to church. And I got up, and I looked around. And I was like, what was that? And I laid back down, put the pillow over my head, and it was stronger. It said, get up and go to church. And I was like, I'm the only one in this house. Who is saying that? So I put the pillow and my comforter over my head. And a third time, it said, get up and go to church. And I just, and I threw the blankets off, and I got up and got dressed. I was mad because I wanted to sleep. And when I was starting to walk out of my bedroom door, I heard that same voice say, put the scapular on. It'll save your life. And I thought, I'm not going to fight with this voice. I'm just going to put it on. So I put it on. As soon as it touched my skin, it was burning. I could feel every part of it burning me around my shoulders, around my neck, on the back of my back. I was like, oh my gosh, I can't stand this heat. I said, why is it burning? And I thought, well, just leave it on. Just leave it on until Mass is over, and then you can take it off. I'm driving to church, and it's burning, and I'm like, oh, I can't stand this. This is too hot, and it felt like my head was going to burn off. And I get into Mass, and it's full. There's one place in the third pew in the middle of the pew, and I'm like, great, now I have to climb over all these people. So I get in there, and I'm like, I can't pay attention because it's burning and burning. Well, it was time for the priest to turn the bread and wine into body and blood, and we were all kneeling down with our heads down when I heard something behind me say, St. Michael the Archangel, defend us in battle. And I looked back, and I was like, who said that? I didn't know that prayer at the time. And I was like, well, I guess I'll say it. I said to myself, St. Michael, defend us in battle. And then we went on. And I really couldn't pay attention to church because I was burning. I was burning. And as soon as the song was over and we could leave, I was darting out the church. And I thought, I'm going to pull it off as soon as I get out of Mass. There was so many people out there. I was embarrassed to take it off in front of all of them. So I thought, well, as soon as you get into the car, pull it off and you'll be okay. So I unlock my door and my phone's ringing. So I pick it up and I'm like, hello? And it's my landlord. He's like, hey, Sarah, is there any way you can bring me the payment? He says, I can't make it to your house today. And I was like, sure, sure, I'm going that way now. And he's like, okay. Well, it wasn't burning or something. I didn't realize that I hadn't taken it off. I get to my landlord's house. He gets off the roof. He says, come in, come in. So he opens the door. I walk in, and I see this pit bull coming from the back of the room, and he's running. And I'm like, what do I do? And he jumps at me. He lunges at me. He bites me. And my landlord comes around, and he pushes the dog off me, and it slides into the kitchen and hits the cabinets. And I'm just shaking. I'm just shaking and shaking. He comes, and he goes, you're bleeding. You're bleeding. He sat me down. He's like, I can't stop the bleeding. We've got to take you to the hospital. So he took me to the hospital. And the doctor's looking and sewing me up where he can. And he says, I need to talk to you. And I'm like, okay. And he sits me down. He's like, one of the things, he says, bit or cut you, went through, tore your skin. He says, the other one was stopped by that thing you're wearing around your neck.
1: No.
0: He says, it went through your jacket. It went through your shirt. He says, but that thing around your neck stopped it from going through. He says, if that would not have been there, he says, it would have cut your jugular and you would have died in seconds. And man. I was like, oh my gosh. You know, I was like, all I could think of, put the scapular on. It'll save your life. And I was just like in amazement. I was like, God is so good. But yes. Hard-headed me, he still had to work with me another few years. I took the scapular off. I hung it around my mirror in my car. Two times I have been in terrible car accidents, and they're like, why didn't you die? We don't understand how you survived this. Both times that scapular was around my mirror. But now it's around my neck and it doesn't come off.
1: Sarah, that's amazing. What a fantastic story. I mean, wow. Father, any responses?
2: Yeah, no, it's.

0: You know,
1: yeah.
0: Mary had this desire. She was united to God from the beginning, her immaculate conception, right? From the moment she was conceived. And we want, that's what we want for ourselves. Like, whatever it costs, whatever comes down the path, we want to be with the Lord and united to him in everything. And I think that kind of, there's almost like an impatience with it too. It's like a, I want it now, you know, I hope to have it in heaven, but whatever I can, however I can open myself to his grace so I can be united with him right now.
1: And enter in the, at that point in the conversation, I think, at least in my impression is, and of course you're the expert on this, but my impression is that's where the whole contemplative aspect kind of enters in as well, that this union with God that's experienced in the here and now seems to be a great description for what I would understand contemplative prayer to be. Would you agree?
0: Definitely. Yep. It's this kind of a receptivity, and really it's God's work, you know, like
1: we do our part,
0: but it's his work. So, and the contemplative prayer like says that, like it's God is the one now who's taking over in a sense.
1: Yeah. Yeah, exactly. And that union then is enjoyed, well, enjoyed is maybe too light of a word there, but it is something that expresses itself and becomes just a profound, well, foretaste, I suppose, of what we can look forward to in heaven. But, well, before we get into, I definitely want to ask the question about how lay Catholics can enter in more deeply to Carmelite spirituality. But before we get there, just remind us of who some of the great Carmelite saints are, Father. I know that there are some names, at least, that we're very familiar with.
0: Definitely. Well, I'd always start with our three doctors. You know, we're so blessed as an order to have three doctors of the church, right? Like, we're spoiled in a way.
1: It's pretty good, yeah.
0: Right? So we got who we call our Holy Mother, St. Teresa of Avila, and then our Holy Father, St. John of the Cross. And then St. Therese, maybe we could call her our holy sister, you know, St. Therese of Lisieux, of the Child Jesus, the Holy Face. And they, you know, I think these are the three great ones that kind of help bring what, again, that the path to union with God, the path to just total surrender, total receptivity to his saving grace in your life. Like they kind of help show us the way to that, you know, and give us the blueprint of how to dispose ourselves so that God can take over.
1: Yeah, those three are I mean powerhouses when it comes to prayer, and I can understand why they'd be doctors of the church as well. It's just it is this they write so eloquently, but very differently too about this union with God. But it really does kind of pull one into the desire, if nothing else, for this union with God, which is at the end of the day, as you already put it, his work. But there are ways that we can dispose ourselves to this union with God. Can you talk about things like maybe silence, solitude, and a way of focusing as well? Those can at least be helpful facilitators of God's work of uniting ourselves to him, can't they?
0: Definitely. Yes, definitely. And I think, you know, that's the thing. Like, we do our part in trying to dispose ourselves. And I remember I went to... when I was a seminary and I took a group of college students to a Carmelite convent, and I asked the nuns kind of that similar question, like, what can we do to really reach, you know, that high level of spiritual growth, you know? And I had very different ideas at that time what that meant. And I remember the nun, I was expecting this very profound answer, and she just said something so simple. She said, a relationship with Jesus Christ. And that really hit me, you know, because that's what it comes down to, friendship with Jesus. A relationship with Jesus Christ is the best thing we can do to dispose ourselves to that union. And that's what St. Teresa of Avila, that's what changed her, you know, was she discovered Jesus as a real person who loved her, who she could entrust herself to in every way. And then from there, you know, flows the desire to solitude, you know, so you can have more time with Jesus, you know, or more silence so you can hear his word kind of echoing in your heart more, and you can experience his presence in a deeper way. So solitude, silence, you could say the discipline of prayer, of taking time every day and like just making sure I have this appointment with God every day. And I remember my mom growing up, she would very patient with us, but if we interrupted her little Bible time, She, you yeah. got the, you know, you got the wrath. So, and sometimes you just have to do that. And,

0: And that, so I think those would be good ways maybe to dispose ourselves more. But again, always based on a relationship with Jesus and trusting in his grace.
1: Absolutely. I appreciate that example. I mean, it's a little bit laughable perhaps at this time, but being very jealous of the time that you've set aside to be with God, I think that that's something that we can all learn from and grow in as well, and making sure that we're making that a priority in our lives, because then the rest of our lives tend to be more ordered as well. Speaking of order, Father, I understand that there are third order Carmelites as well. Can you talk a little bit about what that is?
0: Definitely, yes. It's basically, again, coming from that scapular promise, from the very beginning, people wanted to share in that Carmelite path. And so the Carmelite friars would cut out like pieces at the bottom of their scapular and sharing that with others. And it, from there, kind of developed this sense of a third order. So people who fully share in the benefits, they're full Carmelites, yet they live the lay life and their married life, their jobs. And our Carmelite third order is a powerhouse of prayer and strength and spirituality. And we have thousands of members who are really dedicated to seeking union with God, but in the midst, of course, of the busyness and the different aspects of life that can throw us off. So there's definitely a great avenue for lay people who want to share in that. And again, being real Carmelites, it's not like they're kind of like secondary Carmelites by any means, true Carmelites, but living in a lay life.
1: Yeah, love it. I love it. And if they want to do that, what's their first step? Father, they get in touch with a local Carmelite monastery or do some research online. What's the first step there?
0: Yeah, I think, I mean, first thing I would say is the scapular. I mean, that'd be a great introduction to enter into that. If you don't have a scapular, to get one and get enrolled. Reading, I'd say like maybe reading a little bit of literature online. If you go to, we call it the OCDS. Our acronym is OCD. And then it's called Secular Carmelites. So if you look up, let's say Secular Carmelites near me and near your area, you can see maybe there's a way to contact the president of that group, and they can really help guide you maybe to see if this is for you. But there's plenty of people who aren't called to maybe the third order, but are fully Carmelites in their spirit and live it. So it's not like it's only limited to people who are part of the third order either. So I just encourage you, whatever avenue, you can live this spirituality.
1: Oh, okay. Very good. Well, lots of great tips here for our listeners from Father Michael Joseph Paris, our spiritual director today on Carmelite spirituality. Let's go back to the phones and take a phone call from Carmel. How am I saying that? From San Francisco. How are you? How do you pronounce your name?
2: Actually, hello there. And
1: hi.
2: First of all, congratulations on your ordination.
1: Thank you.
2: And yes, absolutely. And I'm really enjoying your conversation today. Today is my birthday, July 16th.
1: Wow.
2: The story behind it is my mom was very devoted to Our Lady and Our Lady of Mount Carmel. And Carmel, since I came to the States, that's what I'm called, but I called Carmel in Ireland years and years ago. Mm. My mom got married very late in life and had issues in becoming pregnant and was advised that she probably would not have children. However, she was continually praying to Our Lady, Our Lady of Mount Carmel. And I was born on that day. And I believe I was christened on St. Anne's Day, so I'm called Carmel Anne. So I'm very, I'm a little bit, not that spiritual, religious, but I have come back to the Catholic Church maybe about 4 years ago through Relevant Radio. Mm-hmm. And I may start wearing this scapular again because I've heard that it may be a little superstitious, but listening to the Father today gives me some encouragement.
0: Thank you so much, Carmel. And what a beautiful name and a beautiful story. And I'll continue to pray that, that way that the Lord is drawing you just unfolds in your life in beautiful ways. So thank you for sharing that.
1: Yeah, it's impressive just the way that I think we've seen this throughout the show today, Father, how our Lord and our Lady are ever in pursuit of our Heavenly Father's beloved children, right? And it just seems like there's so many ways in which they will transcend the so-called bounds of our ordinary lives and will just reach across that and draw us in. And Carmel, I'm so grateful that you called today, and obviously the Lord has been tapping you on the shoulder and moving you further into relationship with Him, into a deeper relationship with Him through listening to Relevant Radio and through just thinking about today as we talk about Our Lady of Mount Carmel. So, yeah, I know that she is bringing us back and dedicating us to her Son, which is something that she does for all of us. Father, it's been a great conversation. So grateful that you've taken the time to be with us and taken us a little bit deeper into Carmelite spirituality today. And as we continue to honor her this day, may we ask for your blessing as we close the show, please.
0: Definitely. And thank you so much, Deacon Patrick. And today is a feast of love. And so I just pray through the intercession of Our Lady of Mount Carmel, Saint Joseph, all of our Carmelite saints, may the Lord bless you and just help you enter into that relationship with Him that will lead you to the heights of union and strength and to be able to always surrender to His grace. In Jesus' name, amen. May God bless all of you who are listening, the Father and the Son and the Holy Spirit.
1: Amen. Wow, some great stories on the program today, just showing again our Lord and our Lady's faithfulness and bringing us to Him. So go back and listen again, relevantradio.com/innerlife. Tomorrow on the program, Keeping the Faith in Times of Dryness with Father Bobby Blood. I look forward to it.

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1: In Washington, D.C., I'm Veronica Dudo with an EWTN News Link. For the first time in the latest round of violence, the U.S. is expanding strikes on Iran, hitting targets near Tehran. American forces also fired on a ship accused of trying to break the U.S. blockade. Earlier today, Iran retaliated with missile and drone fire on Bahrain, Jordan, and Kuwait. Defense Secretary Pete Hegseth is launching annual testosterone screenings for troops aged 30 and older. He says it is necessary to allow them to operate at their absolute best. The troops who show a deficiency in the male hormone will have an option for voluntary treatment. Leaders, scientists, and over 30 Nobel laureates signed a declaration in Rome urging that humans, not artificial intelligence, remain in charge of life and death decisions, nuclear protocols, and geopolitical security.
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3: One of the things I always wonder, do you ever notice that people who are very violently opposed to using animals to adorn ourselves scream and yell and go after women who are wearing various kinds of fur? I finally figured out why that is. It is easier to go after elderly women than to harass guys wearing leather that belong to a motorcycle gang. Just figured that. You ever notice that? The guys wearing the leather, which of course is animal hide, don't get harassed. But they know who to harass. Anyway, just that's where my mind went. Now, my mind, the rest of this program wants to go toward you. Program is The Doctor Is In, dispensing a potent drug, Docazin. Now, it is off patent. It is generic now. Tricyclonal. If you'd like a dose, all you got to do is call. Here's the number. 877-573-7825. Now, you can get a dose without calling. That's a given. But I got to tell you, it's not going to be as concentrated. That's just the way it is. 877-57-EQUAL. Multiple reasons why people call. Number one is a circumstance, a situation, a person, something in their lives that they say, okay, Mr. Smarty Pants, psychologist expert type, what say you? And then I always say something. It may not be helpful or good, but I got something to say. People said, you ever at a loss to know what to say? Oh, no, I'm never at a loss to know what to say. But that doesn't say what I say is any good. All right, so that's the first thing. Sometimes they call in to add a comment, and those are very nice. And I make notes on those comments, you people, and I use them, and I put them in books, and I make a whole lot of money. And I just thank you so very much for your comments. Three, a lot of generic type questions. Dr. Ray, what's your opinion of whether it's a cultural issue, whether it's some kind of research piece, whether it is something that is involving the faith? You know, you get calls regarding the faith because obviously if you take your faith seriously, there's going to be sometimes struggles with your mood, with your self-image. And we'll get to self-image here in a second. So, again, the number, 877-573-7825. Let's do a little bit of inside baseball, or in my case, inside softball. The Quest, down in Atlanta, is partnering with us on August 18th and 19th. I've been nagging this. You know, I've been beating this. I hate nagging. That just, As I advise parents, don't nag unless you got something to back it up. So I'm going to have something to back this up. So here's my nag. The Quest, wonderful station down there in Atlanta. We're going down there on August 18th and 19th to tape four episodes of Living Right with Dr. Ray, a TV show on EWTN, now in its 17th season. As I said, I looked back at season number one and I was frightened. I thought, why is my son on the radio or the TV? So, that said, we're getting a chance, and they're wonderful hosts. Carol, thank you, and all of you doing the work down there. And I do suspect one or two of them in their studio might be listening to this program. So, given that, 5:30 and 7:15 on August 18th and 19th at Holy Spirit Catholic Church. Okay, let me see where that address is. 4465 Northside Drive. It says Atlanta, so it must be in the city. We would love to have you in the audience. Love to have you. Audience is a lot of fun. We have a good time. This is not something where I go up there and yap and you just sit there and go, okay, we got to listen to him. We got to look like we like him and we got to be excited and we got to clap. No. You don't have to do any of that stuff. I'll make fun of you if they don't, but you don't have to do any of that stuff. But we do have a lot of fun. You ask questions. You bring up stuff. You are an absolutely integral part of the program. Got to have you. The more people in the audience, the more fun the program is, the more questions are asked, the more bits we do. My producer, Dick Russ, 50 years in Cleveland television. The man is a genius. He basically will be there. So, if you'd like to sign up, you go to thequestatlanta.com. Right there, it says register. 1, 2, 3, 4 shows, whatever you want. Bring the kids. Absolutely bring the kids. Now, I'm nagging. And I have to have some consequences. So here's the consequence. Those of you who are just listening to me and ignoring me and not signing up, if you call this program, you're not going to get my best advice. It's not going to happen. Just that way. If you can't do that for me, I'm not going to do that for you. That's the first thing. Second thing is, you're probably going to have to write, if I know who you are, and we have ways of finding out, probably have to write an essay why you don't want to go. And I don't hear any excuses like I have card club, got to wash my hair, my kid's got a baseball game. You don't want to have your face. It's your one big chance to have your face on EWTN TV. We pan the audience all over the place. As a matter of fact, they shoot the audience a lot more than they shoot me. Sorry for the violent language there. So, all that said, 877-573-7825. I do not like self-image. Oh, wait a minute, doctor. You got to put some clothes on that. You got to explain that. What do you mean you don't like self-image? I don't like its prominence. I don't like what we've done with it. I don't like the notion itself because I think it terribly misleads people. Let me explain, to quote Ricky Ricardo. If you go into a elementary school, not unusual, you could see on the bulletin board a whole bunch of flowers and with a kid's name in the flower. I'm special in the garden. There's no flower like me. I'm a beautiful flower. I'm a flower who grows. And what we do is we just go overboard in making these kids feel that they're just so wonderful. Now, there's a big difference between being wonderful and valuable. So don't mishear me. The research has said that when you go after self-image for self-image's sake, you end up with self-centeredness. Where did all this self-image emphasis come from? Back in the 70s, there were some theorists, high-profile theorists, in universities, that's where most of these theories begin, coming out and said, well, we have to think we're just good and wonderful people because then we won't do bad things. and we have to make kids see they're very, very wonderful, because then they won't use drugs, and they won't fight, and they won't be antisocial, and just make sure you're just a wonderful person. Well, as so often happens in our culture, we went to extremes. They've done a study. It's one of my more fascinating studies. One group who has a higher self-esteem, a higher self-image, more positive self-image than the general population, you know who it is? Prison inmates. Yeah. And that's a problem. Because if you think there's just really nothing at all wrong that you can fix with yourself, well, that's gonna stunt you. It's gonna stunt your emotional growth. What is true self-image? It's easy. You know who you are, you know your strengths, and you admit your weaknesses. As the comedian Emo Phillips once said, "A computer beat me in chess, but it was no match for me in kickboxing." So obviously he's not good in chess, but he... But I think Christians have true self-image. If Ray Guarendi says Ray Guarendi's a wonderful guy, what the heck does that mean? That's just me pronouncing me. I could be a complete and total jerk. I could be. But if I pronounce myself wonderful and worthy of admiration, then what is the substance? If the God of the universe says Ray Guarendi is infinitely valuable, now that is self-image. Many people have bad self-images because they compare themselves.
8: Well, I'm not as good looking as that person. I'm not as competent as that person. I don't make as much money as that person. You should see my brother. I mean, he's really got a nice family. I don't have a nice family.
3: We compare. You compare, you're going to lose. You don't compare. God doesn't compare. He wants one thing: your love and obedience. And he don't care about whether you make $600,000 a year, whether you are the top rock star in the world, whether you're the best soccer player who ever walked the earth. He doesn't care. Doesn't mean anything to God. He's not going to go, "Hey, wait a minute. Weren't you MVP for 7 years? Oh, I've been waiting to meet you. Come on in." Notice how I gave God a southern accent, just to relate to the people down in Alabama. Self-image. I prefer the term sturdy image. In other words, you know who you are in God's eyes. You know your strengths, you know your weaknesses, and that's okay. But what has happened is that we've just decided it's all so good to think we're wonderful. And you know, I don't want to get into social media, but that fans the flames of self-image. You throw all kinds of stuff up about your life and about where you've been and who you are and the bologna sandwich you ate, and you wanted to see how many people put a heart on it. Well, in and of itself, that isn't bad, but if that becomes your motive, then I think that speaks of a weak self-image. That you got to have that. Watch out for self-image. You chase it. I guess you could say it's like a butterfly. You chase a butterfly, you're not going to catch it. That thing can bob and weave all over the place faster than your hand can move. But if you just put your hand down and let it rest, there's more of a chance that butterfly is going to come and land on your hand. You chase self-image for self-image sake, you're not going to catch it. But if you're sturdy in God's eyes, and you know that you have your pluses and your minuses, and you're working on your minuses, but you also don't have a lot of skills that you'd like to have, but that's okay, and that butterfly will come and sit on your hand. 877-573-7825. 877-57-EQUAL. That is the number. Please give me a call. I'd love to hear from you, Dr. Ray.
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0: throwing money around, losing it. Uh-uh. I got to keep my money. I've got a government to support. Nice to have you here. I'm Dr. Ray Guarendi. Program The Doctor Is In. Okay, it must have been such a fascinating monologue because nobody called. So, let me give you the number again. 877-573-7825. I'd like to get to your calls. Yesterday we had quite active lines. Today's a little quiet. Does that sometimes. It's the dead of summer, too, and I've noticed that the calls in the summertime are down. They're less. People are either not in the house. Of course, with this kind of heat, you might be in the house, and you might be in your air-conditioned car, which all of the soccer players and fans were just absolutely stunned that America has air conditioning everywhere. And Europe, so admired for their advanced societies, don't have anywhere near the air conditioning or the ice that we do, or the free refills, and all of the, or the big stadiums, or the air conditioning stadiums. We live so high, even compared to the developed rest of the world. And we don't realize it. We just don't realize it. Talk about self-image run amok. I had grandparents call me once. They had gotten word that their little 9-year-old granddaughter was, well, the teacher of the 9-year-old granddaughter was concerned about this 9-year-old granddaughter. She was concerned about her self-image. Oh, boy. Maybe this is a kid who just feels like she's useless or a worm or somebody that just was so down upon herself. Nope, not at all. The scenario was that they had, toward the end of the school year, some kind of track and field Olympics, a competition. And this competition, one of the things in the track and field, obviously, is foot speed. So they had a race. I guess all the third graders, they divided them up. This little girl came in last in the race. But everybody got a trophy, of course, which makes trophies meaningless. But everybody got a trophy. The little girl went to her teacher and said, "I don't want this. I didn't win. I'm not a very fast runner. And that's okay." The teacher thought something was wrong with this little girl. Something was wrong with her self-image. That she wouldn't accept this trophy. I asked the grandparents, was the little girl distressed because she lost? No, not at all. Was the little girl making a statement that this is stupid, that everybody gets trophies? No. Did you talk to her about her reasoning? Yeah. She simply said, "I didn't win a trophy. I'm not a very fast runner." And that was okay with her. And I just told them, I said, "I just admire your little granddaughter so much for that. To be able to say, it's okay, I'm the slowest runner in the third grade, or at least in that race, and that's okay." One of the great lines from the cartoon The Incredibles, cartoon movie The Incredibles. Their son Dash was enormously fast because of his superpower. He was super fast. He was so fast that he could move and you couldn't see him. He could move so fast. He's in the car with his mother, and he wanted to run track. And his mother said, "No, I don't think you should run track." And he said, "Yeah, but I'm special." And he was alluding to his super speed. And she said, "Dash, everybody is special. And he said one of the great cartoon lines of all time, to quote Muhammad Ali, of all time. If everybody is special, nobody is special. So you got Dash, who looked like he was in the second or third grade, and you got this little granddaughter who was in the third grade, and both of them were giving lessons to the grown-ups, because the grown-ups had bought into, we're all just wonderful, and nobody's going to finish second. We're all just going to get trophies. Okay. As Edith ready to talk here? It looks like a heavy one. It looks very heavy. Ooh. Ready? All right. Hi, Edith. Dr. Ray here.
1: Hi, Dr. Ray.
0: Boy, this sounds heavy.
1: It's a heavy one. It's very heavy. It's been in my heart for a long time to call you, and now I'm finally here.
0: Glad.
1: Long story short, about 3 years ago, 4 years ago, I noticed when I would travel to visit my mom and my siblings, I live far away from them, I noticed that my niece was not around. She didn't come to family gatherings. We didn't hear from her.
0: How old is your niece, Edith? How old is she?
1: She's in her 30s.
0: Okay.
1: She's about 33. And I asked my brother, my sister-in-law. My sister-in-law said I'd really rather not discuss it. And I respected that. A little over a year ago, the sibling who she, the one of her brothers was getting married. And before the wedding, my sister-in-law shared with me the reason why she has not been around, why she's moved twice farther and farther from the family and she no longer comes around, is that in therapy, she has figured out that she was sexually abused as a child by her older brother, by her father, my brother.
0: Well, that's, Edith, wait a minute. That's an interesting choice of words. She has figured out. What's that mean?
1: I don't know. I don't know how she came. That's the best word that I can come up
0: with. In other words, that was a repressed memory that came to light?
1: That's what I'm wondering. That's where I'm hoping to get your insight on this. All I know is that she has accused, after therapy, as a result of therapy, she has accused those three males in her family of abusing her. And I don't doubt for a moment that she probably suffered a trauma somewhere in her life. But I know to the depths of my being that those people could not have done what she is accusing them of doing. Am I wrong to feel that way?
0: Well, you're basing it upon your judgment of the character and the morality of those three. Stay there, Edith. This is heavy. Don't go away. You finally called me. I'm not going to get rid of you now. This is Dr. Ray, 877-573-7825, 877-57-EQUAL.

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1: Blessed are the peacemakers, for they shall be called sons of God. Saint Jose Maria Escriva says that we are called to light up the pathways of this earth by being sowers of peace and joy. This comes from being aware that we are sons and daughters of God. On the road of life, though, we find dangers, but God walks with us every step of our life, pouring out the gifts of His Holy Spirit upon us. Our Lady is our companion, like GPS in our car, connected to the cloud and bringing the latest updates to help us navigate our journey and get out of traffic on the way to the eternal kingdom. We don't want to get into family fights on our way to God's vacation destination, but we should be the sowers of peace and joy. We shouldn't accept substitutes, accept only the authentic identity of being His children, His sons and daughters. Let's grow in happiness and bring peace to those around us. Blessed are the peacemakers, for they shall be called sons of God.
0: For more about the Beatitudes, visit EWTNRC.com.
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3: St. Ignatius of Loyola introduces us to three basic steps for becoming a person of discernment. The first step is to be aware. We first must notice what is happening in our interior spiritual experience. This first step invites us to go within our own hearts and notice with our eyes open just a little what spiritual movements we are experiencing. For example, our feelings of fear, anxiety, joy, peace, sadness, and their related thoughts that have to do with our life of faith and the pursuit of God's will in our lives. The second step is to understand. Understanding is about recognizing what within our spiritual experience is from God or is from the enemy. The third step is to take action. If a spiritual movement within our heart is from God, we welcome it and receive the grace that it is as a gift from God. If it is not from God and is from the enemy, we reject it.
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4: Dr. Ray Graney, thanks for joining me here on The Doctor Is In. Talking to Edith from Arizona. She's calling Sirius. And this is Sirius. Edith, you still there?
5: I'm here.
4: All right. Situation is this, for those of you who just tuned in or were listening slightly before the break, and you know who you are, and I know who you are, too, because we have the technology. She has a 30-some-year-old niece who she's noticed has pretty much severed herself from the family, and that includes some of the big family events, like a wedding coming up from her brother. This
5: the
4: niece
5: wedding already happened. The wedding, oh, and wedding she's, history, but anyway,
4: and she didn't go right.
5: And no, and I know that that's why the information about this situation was finally shared with me, because I think that her parents knew that we would all be wondering and asking how come Celia is not here?
4: How come? So the question is this. Here's what is interesting for me. She accused all three brothers, not just one.
5: No. She accused one brother.
4: Oh, okay.
5: She accused her father, and she accused her grandfather,
4: okay,
5: my
4: so,
5: father.
4: So three male members of the family she accused.
5: Three male members of the family.
4: All right.
5: Right.
4: And do you know anything about their reaction to all of this?
5: Well, my father has passed. My father is in heaven. He's not here to answer any allegations. My brother and her brother have both denied any wrongdoing.
4: And the here's
5: what she said, what she's describing that happened, that never happened. We never did that.
4: Okay, let's parse this. I would want to know exactly what she accused them of, how many times, over how long. Would that even be possible to have happened, especially given her story of how it all happened and her recounting of the details? So that can add either credibility or nonsense to the accusation.
5: Right. Right.
4: I would also want to know, and you said it, I think the words you used were found out, I think something like that. And you were probably alluding to the fact that she was in therapy, and
5: yes,
4: somehow in therapy, this memory of all of this was repressed, and the therapist brought it forward somehow, some way. and she became convinced that indeed this happened, and this would explain, and my guess would be, that your niece, I don't know this, you tell me, that your niece has had kind of a rough life anyway.
5: No.
4: No?
5: No.
4: She's a well-adjusted human being?
5: She is well-adjusted, with one caveat. I wouldn't use the word well-adjusted. She had, as far as I know, a very happy childhood.
4: No, I'm talking
5: As an adult. No, she got married, and she seems to be happy in her marriage. However, here's where it gets shady. One of the last times that I saw her, she wanted to do a tarot card reading on me. And I said, oh, absolutely not, Celia. That's dark stuff. You don't want to go there. You shouldn't be messing with that. And I believe that all of this, that was the beginning. That was where the seeds that were planted by the evil one to fracture the family, because that's what he does. That's what he wants.
4: Well, let's leave the devil out of this. Let's even leave the devil out of it.
5: Okay.
4: There's research that says that, first of all, repressed memories are extremely unreliable. Extremely. Furthermore, back when they were in their heyday, and they were getting all kinds of publicity, they found out later that it was actually a handful of therapists who accounted for most of them. So we say in therapy that you get what you look for. Now, I can't comment on her therapy. I can't comment on the therapist. I'm talking in general. That's it. Mm-hmm. If you're saying that she has some kind of bent towards finding secrets through tarot cards, learning about you through tarot cards, could be related. Now, what seems to be the case is she truly believes this happened. That's why she separated. Whether it did or whether it didn't remains to be seen. That said, if it were me and I knew these details, and I knew, for example, it was quote-unquote uncovered in therapy, and it was a repressed memory that she learned when she was 24 years old, and she looked back on it and said, I was 5 years old, and they all did this to me. The fact that it's spread out over three males makes it more suspicious by far, all right? Because obviously that would be semi-conspiracy or much more easy to be discovered. Go ahead.
5: There are other female members in this family, and we don't know of anything like that happening to any of the rest of us, so why did she get singled out?
4: Well, that's the question. You have to know what happened in therapy. You have to know what supposedly these repressed memories were. Exactly. It's kind of sad. It truly is, because if it didn't happen...
5: It's heartbreaking.
4: Well, obviously, one of the things we know in psychology is when you have a traumatic event, you are much more likely to remember it. It sears into your brain. It's not a matter of, this is a lot of old psychological theory, it's not a matter of I'm going to repress it because I can't handle the emotional impact of it. That has not proven itself to be true. So given that... Now, am I saying repressed memories never happen? No, you can't say that. But I'm saying they're nowhere near as prominent as one they're purported to be now, or they were purported to be back when. They've kind of lost a lot of momentum.
5: Let me ask you this. Is it possible that the abuse happened at the hands of someone else, and this someone else threatened her? And said, if you ever tell anybody about this, I'll kill you. Something like that.
4: Well, it's not unusual that happens.
5: Would she transfer the blame to somebody non-threatening?
4: That's not likely. Now, it's more likely that somebody could have done something to her and threatened her. That's very common. But the fact that she's accusing three different males over the course of how long? That's the other problem. How long? In what way? And what age was she? You know, she's saying, I was 4 years old. Okay.
5: Oh, no, she accused her grandfather of abusing her as an infant when he was changing her diaper.
4: Okay, there you go. That really is suspect. Heavily suspect. You don't remember anything as an infant at all.
5: that's what I wanted to hear from you. So, that's why I'm calling you.
4: The earliest memories most people have is at age three, maybe a little bit before. And typically, it's a very quick snapshot of something. My earliest memory, I was 3 years old sitting in a car. My dad was trying to get it started, and he couldn't get it started. Why that memory? I don't know. Probably I was three. My mom said, you're three. So that said, yeah, if she's saying this happened when I was an infant, that makes it highly questionable. Highly.
5: Can I ask you your advice? I love this woman. I love her, and I'm so sorry that she's experiencing
4: I'll tell you what, that music means I got to shut up. Stay on the other side. We'll deal quickly with the situation with this woman. This is Dr. A, 877-57-EQUAL.

0: The Call, a call from God. Father Mitch Pacwa shares his experience.
1: I certainly had a bit of opposition. My father wasn't pleased with this at all, and he kept arguing with me. Once when I was 12, he said to me, "What do you want to be a priest for? Why don't you be a doctor? You don't have to be a priest to help people. You can be a doctor and get married, have kids." And I said to him then, "Dad, if I was a doctor and I help people get better, that would be very good. But later on, they're going to die anyway. So if I'm a priest and I hear somebody's confession and they go to heaven, that lasts forever. So that's better." And he didn't know what to say. And he continued to oppose the idea over the next years. Yet, that didn't stop me. And even when he said, "I'm going to disinherit you if you become a priest." And on the day of my first Mass, he did. But as I also said to him then, he told me, "Okay, you're out of my will." I said, "Dad, I can't keep it anyway. It doesn't matter. I'm a Jesuit, and we can't keep the money. So it really doesn't affect me. The issue is, I'm trying to follow what God, our Lord, is asking of me." And this has been where I have found the greatest joy, that doing what I believe through my own prayer and through reflection and thinking about it, and moving from a little boy's idea of what a priest would be like all the way to now in my early 50s, you know, realizing that this is exactly what I think is going to please God the most. And that's what I want to do, to please God.
2: For information on the priesthood or religious life, log on to www.ewtn.com/religious-life.
3: I'm not going to do a whole lot of recap here talking with Edith. Just suffice it to say she has a 30-some-year-old niece who's what sounds like she's accusing three generations of her family of sexual abuse, one of which is the grandfather who supposedly did this when she was an infant changing her diaper, which, of course, makes that highly, highly suspect. And I'm wondering, I have no idea, but I would suspect that these quote-unquote repressed memories came out in therapy, and they're highly unreliable. Now, Edith says, "Look, I like this woman. What do I do about this?" Is that your question there, Edith?
4: That's my question, yeah.
3: Well, you probably don't go anywhere near the accusations. I mean, you try to question her, forget it. That's not going to happen. She is so radically convinced that these men were victimizers that she's shut off all contact for years and years and years with them, right?
4: Pretty much, yeah.
3: If you're curious,
4: she does still have contact. She still talks to her mother. She doesn't talk to her dad, but it's very strained.
3: Well,
4: they talk on the phone, but it's
3: and yeah, she figures mom didn't protect her, and that's why she's mad at mom.
4: That's part of the picture too. That, you know, sure, you knew this was going on, and you didn't do anything.
3: Right, exactly. And mom's gone. You are crazy.
4: Yeah,
3: basically, right. Yeah. Of course, that's what mom's saying. Mom said this did not happen. I didn't know anything.
4: Yeah.
3: Yeah, I know it. And
4: so, should I reach out to her at all? Should I just say, you know, I'm sorry that I don't see you anymore. I miss you. I hope, you know, I'm praying for
3: you.
4: Yeah,
3: you can do that. Sure. But stay away from this stuff.
4: Because, oh, yeah. I would not be comfortable questioning her about
3: no,
4: it.
3: No. And if you want your own...
4: You heard at the beginning of the call how emotional it is for me.
3: This is sad. This potentially is some of the damage that therapy can do. Therapy is not a neutral or always beneficial experience. Sometimes... Under the hands of someone who is searching for something, it can be damaging. Now, I can't comment on her therapy. I don't know. But from a general perspective, repressed memories, as I said earlier, are highly unreliable. All right. Thanks,
4: okay.
3: Edith. You take good care, and I'm glad you called. All righty? All right. Okay, let's go to Renee from St. Clair Shore. One of the rules of this program is if you live anywhere that said Saint, we gotta put you up right there quick. I mean, there's something about that. I don't know if it is actual canon law, but I was reading in radio call-in today that Renee's calling from St. Clair, and that's, you gotta take it. Hi, Renee.
5: Hi, Dr. Ray. How are you?
3: Nothing gaining on me.
5: So the reason I'm calling is because, I'm going to try to sum this up quickly. My dad, he actually just turned 90. Back in November, we had a woman and her daughter contact my brothers, and it turns out that long before my dad met my mom, so they were married for 64 years before my mom died, he actually had a woman that he was dating became pregnant, and they put her, the woman's family took over the situation, and they had this girlfriend of my dad's from long ago have this baby. They put the baby up for adoption to Catholic Family Services, requested that the child go to a Catholic family, and so now, years later, this daughter, who
3: is got to be in her 70s.
5: Yep. Her daughter actually reached out, and so we've all kind of connected a bit, and I had debated whether or not to even talk to my dad about it, but through a conversation, we got to it, and it is verified that this did happen.
3: So and wait, you asked your dad about this? You asked your dad?
5: I did, yes. Because I had names and I had the name of the girlfriend, I said, did you know a woman named this person? He said, yes.
3: Well, Renee, here's a question, and I'm not critiquing you, dear. But here's the question.
5: Sure.
3: Why didn't you just tell these folks, I'm not going to get in the middle of this. If you want to talk to my dad, you talk to him.
5: Well, you know what? That's not even what I'm at. That's not even the issue. So we had lovely conversations. Like, these were lovely people. And they ended up, so the daughter and my dad ended up having a Zoom conversation. They live in Florida. And my dad ended up being very relieved to know that this daughter was actually born and what sex she was, because he had always wondered if they actually had the baby and what had come of it. My dad is so pro-life. He's a holy man. He's Catholic, practicing Catholic. He goes to church every single day. And here's my question. They are actually going to meet. She's going to come to Michigan to meet my dad. And my children, some of my dad's grandchildren, they're not young. They're 19, 17, and 12. I haven't told them yet. And I've already processed all of this myself. It was kind of like a mind blow. But now that they're actually meeting, because my dad said he would enjoy meeting her, and so the plane tickets have been purchased. They're coming. I am really, really struggling with how to present this to my children, because they have their grandpa on a pedestal. Like, he is their...
3: Well, he can still be on a pedestal. This was 70-some years ago.
5: And I know. And I know that. And I'm probably just thinking too much about it. But my kids, you know, they know what happens. And they know things happen.
3: They know how babies are made, huh?
5: They do. Yeah, they do.
3: Okay. And they know that takes a big part of the explanation out of it.
5: Right. No, I know. They know. But my children are very virtuous. And even though they know that other people do these things, I think they're going to be a little floored that their grandpa had
3: No, this is a good thing. This is a good thing. You know why?
5: It is.
3: I'm not saying what happened is necessarily good. I'm saying that you can give your children a lesson in people being human and making mistakes when they're young. You know, what your grandpa was when he was 19 is certainly not what he is now. He's come to the Lord. He loves the Lord. If he did something in those days, he made it right. And in fact, he's every bit the same beautiful person that he always was. God has long since forgiven him. the kids could have a great lesson in saying, hey, guys, people do things. They do things when they're young. They do things all the time. That's why God constantly has to forgive us. And mm-hmm. your grandpa is a beautiful human being. This was a long time ago. And I'm going to throw something at you here really weird, Renee. Let's say it wasn't a long time ago. Let's say he had this kid when he was in his 50s. It's still, if he's penitent, if he confessed it, if he tried to do what was right, the fact that he's meeting this child now I'm meeting a child, she's 70 years old, you know.
5: Yeah.
3: So that, to me, is, I think, a wonderful thing. And you can share all that with your kids. And you can tell them, this is part of why your grandpa is as good as he is. Because it would be easy to simply say, stay away from me. I'm going to keep it a secret. I don't want anybody thinking less of me. And he didn't do that.
5: Yeah.
3: He didn't do that. He allowed this person in her 70s to come and see the gentleman who was responsible for her life in part. But here's a question I have, though.

0: died when she, when her baby, like when her first child was like three. And so the way she explained it, you know, you go to the doctor's visits, you can never, you can never answer anything about your biologically, and they ask, you know, all those questions, you have a history of this, history of that. And she just, you know, it's hard not to be able to answer those questions, and just had a lot of wondering
1: questions. Let me see if I'm following you, Renee. I'm going to see if I'm following you.
0: Okay. Okay.
1: The child that your father birthed is now 70-ish. Uh-huh. Her daughter is probably in her 40s, correct?
0: Uh-huh.
1: She went on Ancestry.com and found out that there was genetics from either another part of the country or another ethnic group, and that made her puzzled. So she went to her mom and said, Mom, is Dad and Mom your biological parents? And that's when her mom said, no, I was placed for adoption. Her daughter didn't know that she was placed for adoption?
0: Oh, no, no. She did know. I guess I didn't explain it well. She did know. She always knew that her mom's parents were adoptive. I guess what I'm trying to say is that her mom always wanted to know who her biological parents were, and her daughter took it upon herself to do some.
1: So she found your dad.
0: And found my dad, yeah.
1: Okay.
0: And she did a couple of those ancestries.
1: Genetic sleuthing. She did a genetic sleuthing. She put together the family tree. Which is interesting. Okay, so we got a couple of people here who are very relieved, and you're a little nervous about how to explain this to your kids because they idolize Grandpa, and they're kind of naive and innocent. They don't think people do wrong things, and this is a good time to tell them people do wrong things.
0: Well, they do know that people do wrong things, but they would never think that their grandpa would do wrong things.
1: Well, that's what I'm saying. They don't know that people do wrong things. Well, yeah, some people do wrong things, but other people don't. Well, yes, we all do wrong things.
0: Yes.
1: And it has nothing to do with who their grandpa is.
0: Yes.
1: Nothing.
0: Yes.
1: And I think that's what you got to hammer home the lesson. God bless you, Renee. Good one. Good one, dear. I will talk to you. I'm just way past break, and they're going to yell at me. And I don't want to get yelled at.
0: I don't want you to yell that.
1: I'm so sensitive. All right, bye, honey. This is Dr. Ray.
0: Thank you.
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1: Hi, everybody. Dr. Ray Guarendi here. You want to pass the Catholic faith on to your children? 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
3: How are the people of God, the Church, related to religions who have yet to receive the gospel? According to the Catholic Catechism, the Church is linked to the Jewish religion. The Jews were the first to hear the Word of God. The Jewish faith is already a response to God's revelation in the Old Covenant. To the Jews belong the patriarchs, the sonship, the giving of the law, the worship, and the promises. Of their race, according to the flesh, is the Christ, for the gifts, says the Catechism, and the call of God are irrevocable. The Muslims are related to the Church in that they acknowledge the Creator, profess to hold the faith of Abraham, and adore the one merciful God, mankind's judge on the last day. The Church's bond with other non-Christian religions stems from the common belief in the origin and end of the human race, which in both cases is our Creator God. This is Peggy Stanton, and this has been the Order of Malta's Minute with the Catechism.
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1: I pushed it all the way up to the end of the program. A couple of comments.

0: adjustments I could make on either of those calls at these Ancestry.com and 23andMe, those folks, they warn you. They say you're going to go in there and you're going to do some poking around on genetics and you find out that your father you thought was Italian, turns out he was Scandinavian, or at least had a 82% Scandinavian genetic load. They warn you. They just be careful here. You don't know. Now, in this case with Renee, they used it. And I'd be curious to find out how they put the family tree together to narrow it down to actually where birth dad was. All that said, one other thing. I want to comment on this. This is not political. You remember when Judge Kavanaugh, the Supreme Court, was being vetted and was going up before the Senate for confirmation. And they brought forth a woman who said that he was highly sexually wrong in the way he treated her at a party. And as I remember my details, it was a repressed memory that came out during therapy. And I remember thinking, why are they not bringing this up? They're just assuming, at least one side was, just absolutely assuming that whatever she was proclaiming underneath the repressed memory was actual, was real. Now, nobody wanted to question her account. Now, granted, the people who were saying, look, this guy's innocent, here's his catalog, here's his calendar, here's why, he's never had any history of this. So they took it from that perspective. But I remember thinking, if these are repressed memories, why is anybody bringing this up? So, all that said. Enough. Thank you for joining me. Go to thequestatlanta.com if you'd like to be part of the TV show, August 18th and 19th. You can sign up. Very much want a lively, energetic, packed audience to compensate for the host. I'm Dr. Ray. Thank you for joining me. Walk with God. You won't repress that memory.
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1: I'm Teresa Tomeo from Catholic Connection. First-time requests for unemployment benefits experienced a big drop last year. The Labor Department saying it received 208,000 initial filings in the week ending July 11th. That's 8,000 less than the week prior. And the president's picked to oversee the Justice Department facing more questions on Capitol Hill today. Yesterday, Senator John Cornyn of Texas pressing Todd Blanche on whether he will go after the makers of the abortion pill, which is being sent through the mail to women in states that restrict abortion. Blanche answering by saying that federal health leaders are taking a hard look at the pills, but he did not go into litigation strategy. For more news with the Catholic perspective, visit EWTNnews.com. I'm Teresa Tomeo, and Call to Communion with Dr. David Anders starts now.

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5: 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Pedro Quiles, our producer. Matt Kabinski is our phone screener. Ace McKay handling us social media. I'm Tom Price, along with Dr. David Anders.
6: Tom, how are you today?
5: Doing very well. How are you, sir?
6: I'm doing decent, thank you.
5: Interesting question. We got this text from Marie in Cape Cod. Marie says, can you please explain in detail in persona Christi, specifically in reconciliation, confession? Is the priest Jesus in those specific moments? I'm doing a first general confession. I'd love to be more aware of what's happening in there. Thanks, Marie.
6: Yeah, I really appreciate the question. So, obviously, the priest in the confessional is not Jesus in an unqualified way because he's the priest and not Jesus who's in heaven.
5: Right.
6: But he is Christ's representative, such that what he pronounces in Christ's name has the same authority as if Christ said it himself. Jesus said in the Gospels to the apostles, whoever hears you hears me. Whatever you bind on earth is bound in heaven. So this isn't just the priest's own private judgment. It has real theological force, and not just to reconcile you to the church, but to actually reconcile you to God.
5: Okay.
6: So, Christ has given him that authority, and you can trust that when he says those words of absolution, that that they are heard in heaven. And, I remember my own first experience of the confessional as a convert. I came from a tradition that placed a real heavy emphasis on the idea of assurance of salvation.
5: Mm.
6: And, you should know for sure you're going to go to heaven. That was a big deal. And if you didn't know for sure, something was wrong. The problem I found with that is that the subjective conditions for knowing for sure were themselves subject to doubt, right? I mean, you had to have true faith, you had to have a certain kind of quality of faith, and so you could say, yeah, I'm absolutely going to go to heaven, I think, right? And then, when I became a Catholic, Catholics don't teach the doctrine of absolute assurance. They teach something, in my judgment, which is quite better. And I didn't realize this really experientially until I stepped into the confessional the first time, made my general confession, and then heard the words of absolution. And in an instant, I grasped that there was an objectivity to the priest's proclamation. It didn't depend on my subjective analysis of my own interior condition. It was the objective word of the priest that carried that objective real authority. And I thought, I don't need to know for sure that I'm going to go to heaven when I die. If I know for sure, based on objective criteria, not merely subjective ones, that I am reconciled to God in the present, all I got to do is stay reconciled.
5: Yeah.
6: And if for some reason I don't, well, there's the confessional.
5: Yep.
6: And so it completely changed my orientation to reality towards sin, guilt, like the psychological stress of eschatological anxiety. All that took on a completely different tenor when I became Catholic, and it was a much healthier way of being in the world, in my judgment.
5: Marie, thanks so much for your text. Here's an email we received from Xavier. He says, my friend is completely against the death penalty and all wars because he says it doesn't give someone a chance to repent. But couldn't God see into the future and see whether someone would repent or convert if given the chance?
6: Yeah, thanks. So the Catholic Church's public policy position is to oppose the death penalty as the As the penalty of, you know, first resort in the case of what governments consider to be capital crimes. Interestingly, giving people a chance to repent isn't the reason that the church puts forth. And the reason why is that none of us know when we're going to die. We all have a chance to repent. Are you alive? Are you conscious? You have a chance to repent.
5: Yeah.
6: And in point of fact, in history, we know from the lives of the saints and their testimonies that they ministered to often condemned criminals for whom the imminent threat of execution was an incredibly powerful motive to repent. And I think there could be no better example of this than St. Dismas, the thief on the cross. He knew he had minutes to go, right? Or at least, you know, hours to go.
5: Yeah, yeah.
6: And what does he do? He turns to Jesus and says, Lord Jesus, remember me when you come in your kingdom. And Christ promises him, we just talked about assurance of salvation. One of the only souls that ever had absolute assurance of salvation was St. Dismas.
5: Yep.
6: Because he heard it objectively from the mouth of Jesus himself. By the way, the church does say you can have absolute assurance of salvation if you were to receive a special revelation like St. Dismas did. Fact of the matter is, though, most of us don't, right? But Dismas did. He got the word of Verdi. He got it right there on the cross. You're coming with me, bud. Just hang on, right? So he had it. But it was a motive for repentance, his death on the cross. He said, I'm getting what my deeds deserve. So the willing embrace of judicial punishment is expiatory, according to Catholic theology. We propose death penalty on different grounds, namely the dignity of the person, right? So the idea that life has an intrinsic value, even in the condemned criminal, and we should respect and honor that. And we want to have a culture that honors and respects that. That's the reason for the church's opposition. No, there was more to the question. I forgot the other half of it.
5: The other part was, couldn't God see into the future and see whether someone would repent or convert if given the chance?
6: Yeah, exactly. So what does God act on the basis of his knowledge of future counterfactuals? All right, that's a philosophical way of putting the question.
5: Yeah.
6: Does God make his decisions today based on what he sees might happen under certain conditions? There is a school of Catholic theology called Molinism that takes exactly that position when it comes to the doctrine of grace, that God distributes grace according to his knowledge of future contingents. There's another school of thought, namely Thomism, that says, God just plans. All right, he doesn't have to weigh human options in the future. He conditions human options in the future. Both of those philosophical positions are allowable in Catholic theology.
5: All right, Xavier, thank you so much for your email. In a moment, we're going to be talking with Jeffrey, a first-time caller from San Antonio. Also, Carolyn, a first-time caller from Rochester, New York. 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
5: 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My Days Are in Your Hands, Men and Women in the Footsteps of Jesus. 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Well, Cardinal Fernando Filoni explores salvation history for all the answers. 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Here is Jeffrey to kick things off. Jeffrey, a first-time caller from San Antonio, listening on the Great Guadalupe Radio. Hello, Jeffrey. What's on your mind today?
10: Oh, thank you so much. I probably thought about this too much for my own good, but my question is this possible? There's a lot of different belief systems when people die, what happens next? Everything from reincarnation, cloning. I mean, it gets really weird out there. And could it be possible that whatever your belief system is when you die, that is the reality of what happens next? And I'm asking if that could be possible, meaning if I'm a Buddhist and I believe in reincarnation, then I am reincarnated, and I'm reincarnated over and over and over again until I can escape this by finally accepting the love and sacrifice that Christ has made in understanding who he is in this reality? Or are all of those possibilities absolutely not reality at all, or what happens next, because it's either heaven or hell?
6: Yeah, thanks. I really appreciate the question. So let's draw a couple of distinctions here between what's logically possible and what's really possible. Logically, God could create any universe that doesn't contain an internal contradiction. I mean, that could be, he could even create a universe where Alabamians didn't care about football.
5: Right? No.
6: It doesn't, there's no internal logical contradiction there, you know. It's theoretically possible. Is it going to happen in real life? I don't think so.
5: No.
6: And so, you know, the scenario that you've articulated, to me, it's a little bit like asking the question, you know, if someone doesn't believe in gravity, can they fly if they step off the roof? And, well, my personal belief system is that gravity is an illusion. All right, well, let's see how that works out for you, buddy, right, you know? And so the Catholic position is that reality is structured in a particular way, whether I want it to be or not. In fact, I think that's kind of the basis of the whole scientific method. It's intrinsically open to falsification. Rationality has less to do with how intelligent you are and more to do with how willing you are to revise your beliefs when the evidence prove something contrary to your beliefs. You run up against a defeater and you change your mind rather than trying to force reality into your little box. Mm-hmm. And, you know, granted that none of us have experienced the afterlife yet, or at least not most of us, you know, we're not going to run into that defeater until we die. But if I hold a false belief about the nature of the afterlife, well, you know, I'll learn better, I suppose, is the theory of that story. Could God make the universe that you described? Well, he could. I mean, I suppose it doesn't involve a logical contradiction. There's just no good reason to think that he has.
5: Sure.
6: Right.
5: Sure.
6: There's no information from Revelation or reason to suggest that God has decreed vastly different cosmologies for people according to their indigenous belief systems.
5: Jeffrey, thank you so much for your phone call. That opens up a line for you right now at 833-288-EWTN. We have a couple lines open. Call or text 833-288-3986 for Call to Communion with Dr. David Anders. Let's go now to Carolyn, a first-time caller in Rochester, listening on the great Station of the Cross. Hey there, Carolyn. What's on your mind today?
11: Hi, Tom and Dr. Anders. Thank you for taking my call. I'm trying to understand the Oxford movement. I wondered if Dr. Anders could. It's so complicated. it sounds like the Anglicans were like kind of watered down Catholics, but they weren't. And John Henry Newman was one of them. And what was it about? I'm trying to really understand what their issues were.
6: Yeah,
11: and then
6: thanks.
11: He becomes a Roman Catholic.
6: So Anglicanism has always been a little bit of a confused tradition in that from the beginning it amalgamated very different trends, theological trends and schools of thought. And so there were Anglicans from the outset who, in ecclesiology and doctrine, were almost indistinguishable from Catholics, except with respect to obedience to the Pope. In fact, Henry VIII himself, who was the first Anglican, I mean, he's the one that broke with the Pope, was at one time awarded the title Defender of the Faith by the Pope because he had written a book attacking Martin Luther's doctrine of the sacraments. And so his leaving the Catholic faith did not, in his mind at all, entail parting company with Catholic sacramental practice, the theology. It just was he wanted to be the head of church, not the Pope.
5: Yeah.
6: Now, very quickly, Anglicanism was overrun by a strong Calvinist influence from the continent. And Puritanism was an extreme wing of Calvinism, and some of it found a home within Anglicanism, and some of it was so extreme that it got booted out, and they became, you know, nonconformists and separatists and various other divisions, and were persecuted or not in England, and eventually made their way to our country, where they brought their radical views over here and started something new, right? So that's Anglicanism has all that within its history. And it in different parishes, different denominations, in different times, one or the other leg of that movement will sort of gain the ascendancy. Well, in the 19th century, there was a movement among Anglican theologians to really press in on the what are called the high church or more Catholic elements of the tradition.
5: Uh-huh.
6: And really to articulate a new position, which was, you know, to argue that Anglicanism was a kind of third branch of apostolic Christianity alongside Catholicism and Orthodoxy, and to make very specific claims about apostolic succession and the sacraments in the face of Catholic objection. And it prompted, from the Catholic side, Pope Leo to respond with the encyclical Apostolicae Curiae, which opened again the question of whether or not Anglicans possessed valid sacramental orders. And it was seriously investigated. I mean, the church didn't just give a sort of knee-jerk answer. They thought about it. They looked at the documents. They went back and studied the history.
5: Mm-hmm.
6: And what they found in that investigation, and they found, you know, archival evidence that during the reign of King Edward, that the rite of ordination in the Anglican Church had been changed specifically to accommodate a Calvinist doctrine of the sacraments. And it was that change that lost them the doctrine of apostolic succession and the true ordination to the priesthood. Anglicanism could have remained a Catholic rite in schism, right? If they had stuck with the reform, so-called reform, that Henry VIII had advocated, which is just obedience to the king, not the pope,
5: mm-hmm.
6: but in all other respects, let's keep it Catholic, they just would have been another Catholic group in schism. And,
5: yeah.
6: And so, for example, their priests could have been reconciled to Rome without being absolutely ordained when they came over. But because of that change during the Edwardine ordinal, or in the Edwardine ordinal, they lost that apostolic succession. Now, Anglicans don't accept that argument, obviously, High Church Anglicans, and they think the Pope got it wrong, and they have arguments to that effect. Well, anyway, the Oxford movement was all up in this business, really arguing for, you know, the sort of generally Catholic nature of Anglicanism. Not what happened. The leading light, not the only guy, but the leading figure in the Oxford movement was John Henry Newman. And he was working his way through in a series of tracts. He was one of many authors to some famous tracts. You can read about the Tractarian movement and go read the actual tracts. Well, they published these ideas in a popular format and disseminated through the population. He got to the tract where he wanted to reconcile the 39 articles, which is supposedly the doctrinal basis of Anglicanism, although uh-huh. today you'll find that it's more like a suggestion. Right, you know, within Anglicanism. But he wanted to try to reconcile the 39 articles with this Catholic position. Well, it's very hard to do. It's very hard to do because the 39 articles contain some doctrines that are just explicitly Calvinistic.
5: Yeah.
6: And Newman gave a reading to the 39 articles that really showed up all the Calvinists and the Puritans in the tradition that, okay, Newman's lost his marbles. He's gone over and become a crypto-Catholic. And And he really had to kind of separate from Anglicanism at that point, and he made the decision ultimately to become a Catholic, and was later made a cardinal by Leo XIII, and then a doctor of the church. So,
5: yeah,
6: you know, he's a pretty important Catholic guy now.
5: Yes, indeed. Is that helpful for you, Carolyn?
11: Yes, very helpful. Thank you so much.
5: Thank you so much. It is called a communion here on EWTN. Still time for some more phone calls at 833-288-EWTN. 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Steve is listening in Houston on the EWTN app. Hey there, Steve. What's on your mind today, sir?
12: Good afternoon, gentlemen. Tom, Dr. Anders, I have a question, because now that we're on Calvin and Anglicanism, it seems to me that this heresy, some might call it a heterodox view, I think it's heretical, that we are born in total depravity, that there is nothing in us good, then demands the double predestination, where one group of people is predestined for heaven and another group of people are predestined for hell, because I simply don't have any good in me by this heretical belief to respond to God's call. So it seems to me that the Protestant sects that exist now that cling to that depravity have left themselves no way of being human and therefore accessing God. Now, I realize that God works for me, but I have to be able to reach out to God in the first place. And if I'm totally depraved, I cannot. Am I wrong?
6: Thank you. I really appreciate the question. So just to clarify, make sure our readers, our listeners understand, the Catholic Church does not accept the doctrine of total depravity. So I'm just laying that out there. But in fact, the way you've described the doctrine is not exactly, I think, how a Protestant would understand it. It's not how the Calvinist tradition would understand it. You draw some conclusions that I don't think are logically entailed by the doctrine. So here's what the doctrine actually teaches. And you got part of this right. The doctrine says that all human beings are created so vitiated by evil that it is impossible for them to commit any meritorious act, to perform any act that could merit any kind of recompense from God. Now, the really radical part about it is that includes people who have been gifted with God's grace. So even those who have experienced God's reconciling grace, according to the theory, cannot merit anything from God. Everything that we receive from God is just gratis. It's just pure benevolence. There's no recompense involved whatsoever at all. And if God, you know, would seem to recompense our actions, it's just condescension. Right, it's just he just decides to do that, but he's under no obligation in justice to do that. So that's the really radical part, that even with God's grace, you can't do anything that intrinsically merits a reward from God. Now, does it necessarily entail the doctrine of double predestination? No, because again, in the Calvinist theory of penal substitution, what happens is the elect, those whom God chooses to save, their sins are imputed to Christ on the cross and fully expiated by the death of Christ, and his righteousness is imputed to them, and they're necessarily saved, and they can't do anything about it. They're irresistibly called, right? And they can't resist God's grace, and he sort of makes them saved. Well, there's nothing in the system that would prevent God from just electing all of humanity to salvation. That's not what they think. I mean, they don't think that. They think God only elects a minority. But logically, if you believed in total depravity, you could also believe in universalism. God just decides to save all of humanity and imputes Christ's righteousness to everybody. So it doesn't entail predestination necessarily. It does necessitate justification by faith alone. Right? Because if you can't merit anything from God, then the only other way you could be saved, if God just dispenses with the whole economy of merit together and just grants you salvation by fiat. And that is in fact what they hold. So that's really the logic of the doctrine. It's there to undergird the doctrine of justification by faith alone. Now the doctrine of double predestination kind of serves another purpose in the system. And that is, on the one hand, to help the elect feel privileged and grateful that they are not getting the consequence that the mass of humanity is getting. and also to undergird just the complete moral impotence of people that are outside the realm of salvation, that they can't do anything, they have no light, they have no grace, they have no hope. So that's the function of double predestination in the system. It also has an ecclesiological function, which is you can identify in real time people who are not elect because, hey, they don't go to our church, they don't believe what we believe. So it's a convenient way of dividing the world into us and them, and to really elevating us, right? That's the way it developed, actually, in Calvin's theology. It was more about ecclesiology than it was soteriology. It was more about identifying the people in the church that he liked and then condemning those that he didn't than it was about abstract metaphysics.
5: Steve, is that helpful for you?
12: Well, I have just learned a lot, and unfortunately, Dr. Anders just made it more horrifically dark than I thought it was.
6: It's pretty horrifically dark.
5: Yeah.
6: Yeah, I'm glad I'm not in that camp anymore.
5: Absolutely. Steve, thanks so much for your call from Houston. In a moment, we'll be talking with Karen, a first-time caller from Tulsa. 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
5: 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They have been on the air now for 10 years. Congratulations to Deacon John Fellner and everybody there at Light of Truth Ministries from your friends here at EWTN. Let's go now to Karen, a first-time caller from Tulsa, listening on Oklahoma Catholic Radio. Hey there, Karen. What's on your mind today?
17: Yes, you spoke about the objectivity of absolution in confession and the subjectivity, and so I want to know how to reconcile that with the role that the penitent has to play. The two of the five things necessary for a good confession are true contrition and a firm purpose of amendment. And how can we know if we have met that criteria
6: in order for
17: our sins to know that they've been forgiven?
6: Yeah, this is a great question. So let me answer in part by drawing a contrast between the Catholic conditions of absolution and what I referred to earlier as the doctrine of absolute assurance that you find in some Protestant denominations. And by way of contrast, if you look to what kind of things does a person need to do to have that absolute assurance, well, like in Puritanism, for example, Jonathan Edwards wrote probably the most important treatise on this question in history called Religious Affections. And the idea was you have certain affections, certain interior qualities. Cardinal Newman would later refer to this tradition as practicing self-contemplation, right? That the focus of one's meditation is on discerning the quality of one's interior life to try to ferret out all these affections to figure out if they seem salvific or not, right? Okay. Which obviously is a kind of rabbit's hole that you can get neurotically tied up in.
5: Sure.
6: And that's very different from the Catholic position on the nature of confession and the firm purpose of amendment. I mean, the nature of contrition. So contrition doesn't involve really any particular emotional state. Now, it can. I mean, it can be accompanied, say, by great, you know, heart-wrenching sorrow and tears and all that sort of thing. Mm. Those aren't intrinsic to it. You could go forward, believe it or not, with a certain kind of levity. Not like, I mean, you're not rejoicing at the fact that you sinned, right? But, I mean, you could be a kind of, flat person with low affect and be like, yeah, that was wrong. You know, and either one of those conditions could be sufficient for contrition. Contrition just means you recognize objectively that you did something wrong,
5: uh-huh,
6: and you don't want to do it again. Now, you know, if you ask the question, how can I know that I don't want to do it again? Okay, let me make another analogy. Not wanting to do something isn't the same thing as not being attracted to something. Now, the delectable object that I almost always use as an illustration in these conversations is pecan pie. I like pecan pie. I enjoy pecan pie. I think pecan pie is just about the most delectable dessert that could pass my taste buds. I can't think of anything better, right? I am intrinsically attracted to pecan pie. I don't want pecan pie. And thank you for all the people who have sent me pecan pies over the year. You know, the radio office has enjoyed them, right?
5: Oh, yeah.
6: But I don't eat them anymore. Why not?
5: Yeah.
6: Not good for my blood sugar.
5: Sure.
6: Right? I don't want them. I really like them. I would enjoy them, but I don't want them. I know what the difference is because one is based on a rational consideration of what my objective good entails.
5: Mm-hmm.
6: Namely, I will be better off in life if I don't eat pounds of Karo syrup and refined sugar and eggs, right? Oh, and butter. Don't forget the butter.
5: Butter,
6: right?
5: Oh, yeah.
6: But that doesn't mean I don't enjoy them, or I might even salivate over one if one was presented to me, but I don't want it. And I know what that difference is, and it's not unclear. Well, it's the same thing with respect to the question of sin. You know, if I commit a sin, it doesn't mean if I'm contrite about it, it doesn't mean that I don't find that sin attractive. It doesn't mean that I'm not inclined to it. It doesn't mean that I find it easy to resist. It just means objectively I recognize this isn't in my best interest,
5: mm-hmm,
6: right? I mean, this is wrecking my marriage or wrecking my family or wrecking my self-respect or wrecking my relationship with God. All of these are motives for confession, by the way. Only one would be perfect contrition, but all of them are sufficient. And I don't want to do it again. I might very well do it again because the temptation may become overwhelming, but mm-hmm, I don't want to. That's contrition. That's all you need, and that's really not that hard to discern. The other one is the purpose of amendment. Purpose of amendment means I'm going to do my best. I resolve to not do it again. Will I keep the resolution? Most people don't keep resolutions, but they know what they are.
5: Yeah, yeah, yeah.
6: You know, darn it, I'm going to lose 10 pounds by Easter. No, you're not. But, I mean, that's the resolution.
5: Okay.
6: So this is just a very different universe from let me scan my interior life for a certain quality of affective experience and see if I pass muster.
5: Okay. Is that helpful for you, Karen?
17: Yes. Thank you very much.
5: Appreciate your call from Tulsa. It is called a communion here on EWTN. Still time for a few more phone calls, I think. 833-288-EWTN. You can call or text 833-288-3986. Here's an email we received from Joanna. Can you clarify Jehovah and Yahweh? Are they the same? And why does the word Jehovah seem to be used exclusively by Protestants?
6: Yeah, thanks. I really appreciate the question. So Hebrew is not written using Roman characters. It's written in Hebrew alphabet, and okay. I'm not a Hebraist. Father Mitch is, by the way. However, when you transliterate, that's when you take a language written in one set of phonemic characters and you try to find the nearest English equivalent.
5: Uh-huh.
6: You transliterate the Hebrew into English. The personal name for the character God in the Old Testament is transliterated into English as YHWH. Ancient okay. Hebrew did not use vowels. Now, later rabbis in the Middle Ages invented vowels for Hebrew. And because they weren't part of the original text, they don't write them between the consonants the way we do English. They instead wrote them beneath the consonants, and they're called vowel pointings. Hmm. And so they're diacritical marks, you know, like accent marks in French.
5: Yeah, yeah.
6: They're diacriticals that indicate where vowels are should be placed between consonants. And again, it's medieval rabbis' best guess as to what those vowels in ancient Hebrew really were. They may or may not have been the exact vowels, but that's you know the best guess. And it, you know there's an oral tradition of pronouncing the text over the centuries, so maybe it's pretty accurate. Now, the rabbis also had a tradition of not pronouncing the divine name YHWH, of not saying it out loud. And if we were to say it out loud, our best guess as to what it probably sounded like is something like Yahweh.
5: Okay.
6: Maybe not exactly that. I've heard other rabbis say differently, but that's the one that's sort of commonly accepted.
5: Mm-hmm.
6: But they didn't want to say that because they wanted to, they were really strict about keeping the divine command not to take the Lord's name in vain. So they won't say it out loud. But when they're reading the text in synagogue, there it is in the text. So you get to that word in synagogue, you're going to read it out loud, you got to say something. And so what they did is they came up with a convention of using a different set of vowels than the ones that would otherwise have belonged to the divine name, and they inserted the vowels from the word Adonai, which means Lord.
5: Okay.
6: All right. Now, Y is sometimes written in English transcriptions as J.
5: Yes, it is.
6: Okay. And W as V.
5: Mm-hmm.
6: And so the tradition of referring to the divine name in Scripture as Jehovah is an exclusively English language convention adapting a rabbinic convention of not saying the divine name out loud.
5: Wow.
6: Right. So it's got really nothing to do at all except to like weakly connected consonants to the way ancient Hebrews would have pronounced the name of God.
5: Mm.
6: Okay, but that's the origin of the thing. And it is how the Jehovah's Witnesses, which is a sect of Protestantism,
5: yeah.
6: refers to God. And I think also out of a kind of deference to rabbinical tradition, many other Protestants have from time to time followed suit. Although I was educated in Protestant institutions, you know, school, college, seminary, and no one said Jehovah, mm-hmm. right? If we referred to the divine name, to the Hebrew, we used the YHWH. So I don't think it's very common anymore except in a few sectarian groups. But that's the answer to the question.
5: Joanna, thank you so much for your email. If you would like to send us an email for a future show, we're always ready to grab it at ctc@ewtn.com. I had to think about that. ctc@ewtn.com. We try to tackle a few emails on each of our programs. Let's go now to Jason, who's calling us near Orlando, Florida, listening on the great Divine Mercy Radio. Hey there, Jason. What's on your mind today?
18: Yeah, hi. Thank you guys so much for your program. It's just fantastic whenever I get a chance to listen. You know, I've been a lifelong Catholic, and I've attended the Novus Ordo Mass most of my life. And around COVID time frame, I really found myself and guiding my family towards the traditional Latin Mass. There's some pretty significant differences going on in the parishes at that time that I noticed. But, you know, with the intention of just growing deeper in the faith and found the traditional Latin Masses being something I was very drawn to, in fact, still am. And so the Institute of Christ the King has been the church that I've been attending. I'm just curious, I'm in a group called Fraternus where we mentor young men. And then I'm also mentored by older men in the group. I've been kind of, you know, feeling called to direct them towards the, you know, the traditional Latin Mass or the even the SSPX, and helping people come into the church in a way that I think is a little bit more authentically focused on carrying on the tradition that we've had for, you know, thousands of years, 1,500 years. And I'm just curious what your thoughts are on, you know, when I'm recommending young men to come into the church or helping guide them, you know, the idea of taking that approach with the SSPX and the more traditional Latin Mass pathway.
6: Yeah, thanks. I really appreciate the question.
5: And by the way, so, Fraternitas is a wonderful group.
6: Yes, I've run around with Fraternitas for a while, so I know them. Now, with respect to the SSPX specifically, the answer there is really clear, because the Holy See has just formally excommunicated the bishops of the SSPX and also declared that laity who formally adhere to the doctrinal positions of the SSPX are also excommunicate. And so attending to those masses no longer fulfills the Sunday obligation. Their sacraments are illicit, and those that require jurisdiction are now invalid. So I would never direct anybody to a schismatic group in direct defiance to the Holy See, whose members stand under the condemnation of excommunication. That would be a very imprudent thing to do. I'm, in fact, immoral. So we can't recommend the SSPX to anybody. And we're very sorry that their leadership made the decisions that they made this year and gave up the possibility of reconciliation with the Holy See. You know, with respect to attachment to the traditional liturgy, your position is not unique. As you know, there are quite a few Catholics that have a great affinity for the Latin Mass and find great value and edification there. You talk about, I think you started to say authentic and you stopped yourself, but the idea that it's a really, how should I put it, efficient, effective, beautiful way of connecting with the fullness of the tradition, some kind of language like that that you used. And what about the prudence of directing young men into that for those reasons? So there's something else that's really authentically traditionally Catholic. In fact, I think it's about the most traditionally Catholic thing I could think of, and that's attachment to the See of Peter. Right? So I don't deny that there's beauty and value in the traditional Latin Mass. There's more beauty and value in ecclesial unity, and particular in attachment to the Holy See. Now, those two things are not incompatible. A person can be fully committed to the Latin Mass and fully committed to the Holy See and to obedience thereto. However, as I'm sure you're aware, Pope Francis noted some difficulties in at least some communities that adhere to the Latin Mass. And this is not intended to be in any way a kind of, you know, general condemnation of all traditionalist Catholics, but I think his criticisms were accurate, and they were based on consultation with bishops around the world, and they're criticisms that I have witnessed with my own eyes and in my own diocese. And that is that in some traditionalist communities that are attached to the Tridentine Mass, attachment to the Mass is depicted as a kind of bulwark or defense or inoculation against the so-called errors of the magisterium or of the reigning pontiff. And the Pope noted that that in some of these communities that it is it's kind of a badge of resistance to the papacy, seen as a good thing, to be attached to these communities. Now, you may say, well, that's not me and that's not my community. That's great. I'm glad that's not you if that's not you. However, I have met people who are attached to the traditional Latin Mass who are not in the SSPX, who are otherwise in communion with their local bishop and with the Pope, who have told me this explicitly, that their reason for attachment to the Latin Mass is in order to kind of draw a line in the sand between them and what they regard as something like the quote-unquote post-Vatican II papacy, right? So that attitude is sectarian and schismatic. If it's not formally schismatic, it's in spirit, I think, proud and sectarian, and it risks inculcating, I think, the wrong kind of values in the hearts of young men. Now, one thing young men are very attracted to, having been a young man, I can tell you this, they really like abstractions that draw hard and fast lines and give them a quick and ready way to identify their path in the world, to to feel like they understand the way the world is organized. It's coherent to them. They have a place and a purpose. It differentiates them from the people around them, so that makes them feel special, and their engagement gives them a real sense of significance and of mattering, so that, you know, I'm recreating some kind of, you know, utopian-esque or ideal Catholic culture, and I'm you know, at the bulwark of this movement to recover all these great things that have been lost. And that really gives me a sense of identity and purpose, and it's deeply attractive, and it's very black and white and therefore very clear. And it's esoteric and antiquarian. It involves things like language and culture and ritual, and it's very easy for all those things to be intrinsically attractive. And there's nothing wrong with those things on themselves, but when they become the focus and the attention, and one forgets that the purpose of the Mass and the purpose of the sacraments and the purpose of the Church and the purpose of the Catholic faith and the purpose of the Incarnation, according to the teaching of the saints and doctors, is to transform our lives in virtue, chief of which is charity, which is expressed in unity. If one forgets the means and takes them for an end, then that which is most beautiful in our tradition can become most pernicious. So there is only one ultimate criterion for determining the quality of my spiritual progress, and it is identified by St. Paul, and that is love. If I speak with the tongues of men and angels, including old men who died a long time ago who spoke Latin, but I have not love, then I am nothing. And love can't just mean love for my Latin Mass community. Look how many kids we have. Look how all lined up they are in their suits and mantillas. Look how well they can recite the Baltimore Catechism. Look how clean and shiny we are. Look how happy we are in our little community with our potlucks. Aren't we glad we're not like those Novus Ordo Catholics over there that are all, you know, hippies with guitars or whatever kind of nonsense they're doing? Well, then we place ourselves under the same condemnation of the Pharisee and the tax collector who said, I thank thee, God, that I'm not like that Vatican II tax collector over there. Mm. So that may not be you, but I've seen that. I've seen that. And so that is a danger to warn against. The ultimate purpose, you know, Thomas A. Kempis said, it doesn't do me any value, it doesn't do me any good if I can defend the doctrine of the Trinity, if I'm arrogant and therefore displeasing to the Trinity. I would rather feel contrition than know the definition thereof. St. Gregory Nazianzus, in his theological orations, confronted a culture in Constantinople in the 4th century, where every Tom, Dick, and Harry had an opinion on the Christological debates of the day. Everyone had an argument. The Son is begotten or He's not begotten. He's from the Father or He's not from the Father. He's this, He's that, He's whatever the thing. You might think, what a great thing if everybody in the culture is debating Christology. Nazianzus didn't think so. He said, I can't go and take a bath or have my clothes ironed without somebody telling me that the Son, you know, there was a time before He was not, or the Son is from all eternity. He said, if you really want to be a theologian, obey the commandments. If you really want to

0: St. Teresa says we can do nothing, then it is literally for nothing.
1: Jason, thanks so much for your call from Orlando. By the way, thank you so much for getting involved with Fraternitas, you and your young ones there. It's a wonderful organization. It is called a communion here on EWTN. Just got a text from John in Vancouver, Washington. John says, where and how do the rubrics specify that an American flag may be displayed on or near the altar in a Catholic church?
0: I am unaware of any text in the rubrics that specifies, you know, paragraph 32, footnote 3, by the way, this is where you can put an American flag. I'm not aware of any such rubric. I'm also not an expert in liturgical law, and so I really can't weigh in to the question of what is lawful or not with respect to American flags in the Mass. I just don't know the answer to that question.
1: Well, very good. Appreciate your honesty. John, thank you so much for your text. Here's an email from Jillian. What is the Church's stance on secular democracies and the relationship between church and state?
0: Yeah, thanks. So there was a period in Catholic history when Catholics really advocated for a deep integration of church and state, for Catholicism being the official recognized religion of a state, and for the church having a pretty strong hand in advising and informing secular governments, up to and including the suppression or the limitation of the rights of expression of non-Catholic peoples. That is no longer the policy position of the church for a lot of reasons. The church went through a kind of reactionary period in the 18th and 19th century on the heels of the French Revolution. And I think the French Revolution was so deeply anti-clerical, or it ended up being so deeply anti-clerical. And so the language of religious liberty and conscience and the rights of man had such a secular anti-clericalist tone and was accompanied by direct acts of violence against Catholic clergy, Catholic people, Catholic institutions. Probably no historical episode illustrates this better than the war in Vendée in France.
1: Oh, yes.
0: When the Revolutionary Army was wanting to recruit the peasantry from Vendée to serve in their expansionary wars. And the Vendéans said, like, we conscientiously object. That's not our program. We're devout Catholics. We're not signing on for this expansionist, you know, revolutionary mm-hmm. ideology. And for their pains, they were ruthlessly butchered. Priests and nuns were tortured and killed in deeply undignified ways. You know, the populace was devastated. It became a blueprint, actually, that was followed by oppressive regimes in the rest of the world, like the Stalinist suppression in Russia and that sort of thing. They really took their cues from the Vendée. So with that as a background, it's no wonder that the Holy See said, we don't like this revolutionary human rights language, because this is where it leads.
1: Yeah.
0: Now, but it doesn't always lead there. And the revolution in America took a very different tone with respect to religion and to the rights of Catholics in particular. And so theologians like John Courtney Murray, the American Jesuit, said, well, wait a minute. There's more than one stream of liberal thought. French Revolution is one stream. American Revolution is another stream. He wrote a famous series of reflections that were published in a volume called We Hold These Truths, arguing that the American proposition, as opposed to the French one, namely hold these truths to be self-evident, that all people are created, you know, inherently equal, yeah, and endowed by their creator with rights of liberty, you know, pursuit of happiness, etc., that accords very, not only does that accord well with Catholic sensibilities, but its origins are to be found in the tradition of Catholic common law and canonical thinking. And the church has migrated to Murray's point of view. And so there are definitely elements of secular democracy, and in particular the idea of freedom of conscience, because faith, after all, is a free human act, that the church absolutely embraces today, and it no longer takes the integralist position that it took in previous centuries.
1: Jillian, thank you so much for your email. Dr. David Andrews, thank you, sir.
0: Thanks, Tom.
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0: behalf of our fantastic team, I'm Tom Price, along with Dr. David Anders. We will see you next time here on EWTN's Call to Communion. Have a wonderful day and God bless.
1: Greetings, I'm Father Cedric Pizzegna. I have a saying that I absolutely love. Who you are is God's gift to you, but who you become is your gift to God. 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
7: Now, many signs and wonders were done among the people by the hands of the apostles. And they were all together in Solomon's portico. None of the rest dared join them, but the people held them in high honor. More than ever, believers were added to the Lord, multitudes, both of men and women, so that they even carried out the sick into the streets and laid them on beds and pallets, that as Peter came by, at least his shadow might fall on some of them. The people also gathered from the towns around Jerusalem, bringing the sick and those afflicted with unclean spirits, and they were all healed. But the high priest rose up, and all who were with him, that is, the party of the Sadducees, and filled with jealousy, they arrested the apostles and put them in the common prison. At night, an angel of the Lord opened the prison doors and brought them out.
8: "Go and stand in the temple and speak to the people all the words of this life."
7: When they heard this, they entered the temple at daybreak and taught.
9: How do you hear the Word of God?
10: 1 Minute Monk, Abbot Placid Solari of Belmont Abbey.
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9: Souls who respond to the Word of God quickly and joyfully have a will bent toward great holiness and virtue.
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13: Caduto with an EWTN News link. For the first time in the latest round of violence, the U.S. is expanding strikes on Iran, hitting targets near Tehran. American forces also fired on a ship accused of trying to break the U.S. blockade. Earlier today, Iran retaliated with missile and drone fire on Bahrain, Jordan, and Kuwait. Defense Secretary Pete Hegseth is launching annual testosterone screenings for troops aged 30 and older. He says it is necessary to allow them to operate at their absolute best. The troops who show a deficiency in the male hormone will have an option for voluntary treatment. Leaders, scientists, and over 30 Nobel laureates sign a declaration in Rome urging that humans, not artificial intelligence, remain in charge of life and death decisions, nuclear protocols, and geopolitical security.
0: For segment one.
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0: The one and only Father Gerald Murray. 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
0: Absolutely. 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And here's our phone number, 833-288-EWTN. If you have a question for Father Murray, 833-288-3986. 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And if you are texting us, please include your first name, your brief question, and how you're listening and where you're listening. That is really all we need. Now, if you would like to send us an email, you can do that as well. 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Be sure you put Thursday or Father Murray in the subject line. Father, we're going to lead off with an email here from Vincent, who says, Father, how do we know that sacred tradition is passed down faithfully?
4: Well, that is part of the belief of Catholics that our Lord entrusted revelation to his apostles and that they transmitted it through sacred tradition, the spoken word, and then through sacred scripture, what they and other sacred writers put down about what our Lord said and did. Mm-hmm. And then the authority of the church later confirmed the canonicity of the writings, and then likewise that sacred tradition is, as it were, a dual font of knowledge of God's will. So it's handed out faithfully because we believe that the Holy Spirit animates and guides the church, and particularly the authorities in the church, to teach the Catholic faith in its purity and integrity, and that, you know, that is part of our belief in what the Catholic Church is. So sacred tradition is the distillation in time of those things that the apostles and the disciples heard from Jesus, saw him do, and then how the apostles carried out the mission of the church entrusted to them by Christ through the sacraments and things of that sort.
0: Very good. Thank you so much for that email, Vincent. And if you would like to send us an email for a future show, the address again, openline@ewtn.com. If you're ready now, let's go to the phones at 833-288-EWTN, beginning with Fred in Phoenix, listening to us today on Sirius XM, Channel 130. Hello, Fred. What's on your mind today?
17: Sure. Thank you.
14: the question is it best to say faith without hope and love is nothing, is dead? Is that because faith without keeping Holy Sabbath Day, faith without loving your neighbor, it sounds like just nothing.
0: Okay.
17: Well, yeah. I mean, the faith. You know, St. James's epistle says faith without works is dead, and one of the works that we do is prayer and charity toward our neighbor, and you know, acts of forbearance when we're asked to make sacrifices by God. So faith in and of itself is not a substitute for all the other duties of the Christian life. In fact, they're included in what we believe in, the content of our faith. And then our faith in God motivates us to accept and put into practice everything that he taught when the second person of the Trinity, Jesus Christ, was present on earth. He taught us so many things. That's what we believe in and we need to put into practice.
0: Very good. And thank you so much for your call today, Fred, and glad you're listening to us in Phoenix. That opens up a line for you right now at 833-288-EWTN. If you have a question for Father Gerald Murray, 833-288-3986. Here's an email, Father, from Terry. Terry says, how can I explain to a Calvinist that Christ did not suffer the pains of hell?
17: Well, you know, I'm not familiar with the specific Calvinistic teaching that said that he did. But we can certainly say the pains of hell are for those who enter hell.
0: Sure.
17: And that meaning the hell of punishment, not the when it says the Lord descended into hell in the Apostles' Creed, that's not referring to the hell of punishment. It's referring to that place of waiting for the redemption. So that we call it, you know, Abraham's bosom. It's the rest of the just until such time as the just would be admitted into heaven. So, yeah, our divine Savior never went into the hell of punishment. Therefore, he never suffered any of the punishments associated with that. And it would be impossible because he did nothing to deserve suffering and punishment of that sort.
0: Okay. Appreciate that. Thanks so much for your question. Here's one now, Father, from a Norman. How am I supposed to be confident in God's existence if the Church Fathers were only theorizing about him?
17: Well, the premise is wrong because the Church Fathers weren't theorizing about God. They were explaining the evidence for God's existence and his action in the world, which are manifest and multiple. It wasn't simply a theory. The existence of God is knowable by human reason. That was taught at the First Vatican Council. It's been the common teaching of the Church Fathers and St. Thomas, St. Augustine. Rationality in and itself is a gift that it makes us in the image of God. It's a function of the soul. And rationality was given to us by God to be employed. And that means, of course, used to discover the meaning of all things that God has created. And that includes all human beings, the rest of the animals and the planets and then the angels. So we use our rationality to understand that and we come to conclusions based on that. But, of course, the greatest evidence for the existence of God is the coming of the second person of Trinity into the world, Jesus Christ. He gave ample proofs of his divinity and the greatest miracle being, of course, the resurrection, which he predicted. And then when he rose gloriously from the dead, he appeared in the glorified body. And we echo with St. Thomas, the doubter who said, my Lord and my God, this is my God among us.
0: Yes, indeed. And Norman, thank you so much for your email. It's Open Line Thursday with Father Gerald Murray. Still plenty of time for your phone calls at 833-288-EWTN. 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Teresa wants to know, Father, is there a conflict between Luke and Matthew's nativity narratives?
17: There's not a conflict. There are different things that are said between them. They're not carbon copies of each other. But it's like newspaper accounts of an event.
0: Yeah.
17: Some events will be reported on in one newspaper than not in another. And likewise, by divine providence, we were given two different perspectives. As regards details of the movement of the Holy Family and things of this sort, you know, we have to read good scripture commentaries to see how they harmonize. But there are no contradictions between the two accounts of the birth of the Savior.
0: Teresa, thank you so much for your email. Interesting question here from Charles, Father. Charles says, can a baby be baptized while still in the womb in an emergency?
17: Well, that's a good question, called intrauterine baptism. And I'd have to say I don't remember what I learned in the seminary about that. So rather than give a wrong answer, I'll simply say I need to go review that.
0: Very good. And that's where we're going to leave it. And if you would like to send us an email for a future show, here's the address, ctc@ewtn.com. ctc@ewtn.com. 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One from Rhonda regarding soul sleep. Also, Bert has an email, and one here from Homer, one from Quentin. Quite a variety, and Father here is here to tackle all these and many more on this edition of Open Line Thursday with Father Gerald Murray. 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

0: The 12th Annual Divino Niño Festival will be held Saturday, September 5th at the Shrine of the Most Blessed Sacrament in Hanceville, Alabama. 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
2: The year 150 AD, the Catholic Church confronts Gnosticism, a collection of religious sects that prized the spiritual world and condemned the utter evil of the material world. Its confusing and deceptive melding of Christian truths with Greek philosophy and other beliefs deceives a large number of Christians. Ignatius, Bishop of Antioch, warns his flock against Docetism, a Gnostic heresy that denies the humanity of Christ and teaches that his body is simply an illusion. Ignatius reminds believers that in the sacrament of the Holy Eucharist, the faithful consume the true body and blood of Jesus Christ. Irenaeus of Lyon instructs all Christians that true doctrine comes from Jesus Christ through his apostles and their appointed successors and the church he founded.
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4: 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This book is great. Do check it out. 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All right, back to the phones now. Let's go to Mike. He was on hold yesterday. We ran out of time, but Mike called back, and we're glad to get him on from Harrisburg, Pennsylvania, listening on the great Holy Family Radio. Hello, Mike. What's on your mind today?
5: Yeah, Father, how you doing? I love your show. The question about confession is, if I can't get there, is an immortal sin? You know, one priest says one thing about if you can't get there, say the act of Christian, does God forgive you? One priest said he forgives venial sins, but not mortal sins. You have to get to confession for that. I'm kind of handicapped. I get there sometimes. Sometimes I can't, or sometimes I just deliberately miss, whatever. But is it an act of contrition, is it legitimate or not?
6: Yes, no. What the church teaches is that the ordinary means for the forgiveness of mortal sin is for the unbaptized is to be baptized. For those who are baptized, it's to make a good confession and to be absolved by the priest. Now, the church also teaches, though, that God is not bound by the sacraments, that he can administer his forgiveness other ways. And St. Thomas Aquinas taught that the desire for the sacrament anticipates some of its effects. So what the church teaches, if you are not able to, if you have a mortal sin, you're conscious of a mortal sin that you've committed, make an act of perfect contrition, which is to regret the sin because of the offense given to the good God. And then that will bring about the forgiveness of the mortal sin. You still have to go to confession and to say that sin in confession. But in the event that you can't get to confession, you can rest at ease that your mind, that you know that you've been forgiven of your mortal sin. Now, the question is, should you receive communion before that? And I would say no. First, go to confession to have that sin again, to get the sacramental grace. The sin's already forgiven, but you're repenting of the sin. Now, it is possible to go to if it's impossible to get to confession and communion is being offered, as would be a rare occasion. I'm thinking, for instance, somebody on a naval ship. There are no priest chaplains, and you're conscious of a mortal sin. You'd like to receive communion. Then you can make an act of perfect contrition and receive communion from the extraordinary minister of Holy Communion. But then when a priest does become available, you do go to confession to say that sin and to renew your sorrow for it. But it's the act of perfect contrition obtains the forgiveness of mortal and venial sin.
4: Mike, we hope that's helpful for you. Thank you for your call, and thank you for calling back from yesterday. Sorry we couldn't get you on then. It is Open Line Thursday with Father Gerald Murray here on EWTN. 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Let's go to Ed now, first-time caller driving through Connecticut, listening on Sirius XM Channel 130. Hello, Ed. What's on your mind today?
7: Hello.
4: Hi, Ed. Go right ahead.
7: Yes. Hello, Father Murray. My question has to do with Judas Iscariot. I was out to dinner with friends and some family recently, and one of the questions someone was talking about was whether Judas had free will in the sense that he seemed to be ordained to do what he did. I was wondering what you thought of that. I have my own opinion.
4: Okay.
6: Yes, no, the church teaches that sin, people have free will, and they are responsible for their sins, and likewise they are praiseworthy for their good acts, so that we're not automatons who are programmed by God to do certain things in the sense that we make decisions and take actions that, apart from our free will, presuming, of course, we have the use of reason. So that's another question. But Judas's betrayal of our divine Savior was his responsibility. He is guilty for that because of, on his own accord. Now, the prophecies regarding what will happen in the future given to the prophets of the Old Testament can describe behavior that results in certain outcomes, but nonetheless, that doesn't make the behavior not an act, free will act, on the part of the people, whose behavior has been prophesied, for instance. So it's one of those mysterious things. God stands out of time, and when he reveals things that will happen in the future, that doesn't deprive the people who are involved in those actions at that future time of their freedom to do one thing or another, but God knows, of course, what they're going to do.
4: Okay, and we thank you, Ed, for your call. It is Open Line Thursday here on EWTN. Let us go now to Elaine, and she's calling from Chicago on the EWTN app. Hello, Elaine. What's on your mind today?
8: Oh, I'm sorry. I was calling because someone calling and asked the baby get baptized.
4: Yes.
8: In the womb.
4: Uh-huh.
8: And I heard from one of the shows that the baby couldn't get baptized because they couldn't get the water poured over the Father, Son, and Holy Spirit.
4: Okay.
8: So that's why I'm calling. Yeah.
6: Okay. Then, no, that's a good observation, and that's, I wanted to, review my notes on this or the commentary of good canon lawyers about it. Because in order for baptism to be valid, you have to use the proper form of words and water, and then the water has to touch the skin, the body of the person being baptized. So insofar as that can happen in the womb, it's a good question. I think I'll just say if the child was in the womb, yet you could administer water and the priest say the words of baptism, then it could be a valid baptism. You could validly baptize. But I want to go back to the commentaries. It's something I don't want to give a guess answer for our audience.
4: Well, maybe you and Jack could talk about that next week.
6: Sure.
4: I'll
6: do a little homework on this. Absolutely.
4: Good. It's good to give you a homework assignment. I think that's fantastic. Elaine, thank you so much for your call from Chicago. Still time for more phone calls from you at 833-288-EWTN. Call or text 833-288-3986. 888-3986. Speaking of text, Father, we got a text from Melissa in Texas, listening on Guadalupe Radio. Why are newly ordained priests reluctant to bless small babies and children who cannot comprehend to cross their arms when in line to receive the Eucharist?
6: Well, that's a good question. I wasn't aware that that was happening, but I'll say this, that, you know, this is a development. I've been a priest 41 years, and the idea of people who aren't going to receive communion to come up in the communion line, that was unheard of in the past, unless
4: really?
6: Someone got in line by mistake. Yeah, it wasn't done. But somewhere along the line, it was suggested to people that if you can't receive communion, you come up in line and then cross your arms over your chest, and that's a signal to the priest that you are not going to receive communion. The problem, of course, is that there's no provision in the liturgical law or in the rubrics of the Mass to be giving blessings during the distribution of Holy Communion.
4: Mm-hmm.
6: Now, out of charity and to, you know, priests will do that. I myself bless people who come up that way because they're expecting it. But it's not part of the ritual, so I don't encourage people to do come up if they're not going to receive communion. I think there's a false notion out there, which is if someone can't come up to receive communion, you know, they're going to feel bad and they'll feel offended that they're being left out. So therefore, we'll give them like this substitute. They won't receive communion, but they'll get a blessing.
4: Mm.
6: But the issue, you're not offending someone who can't receive communion, let's say because they don't believe in it, or they're a visitor, or they're personally not in a state of life such that they could receive communion, my invalid second marriage or something. You're not offending them by saying, no, don't come up for communion, and they shouldn't interpret it as such. So, this is a phenomenon that it didn't happen back when I was newly ordained. So maybe that's why the priests are, because it's really not foreseen. And by the way, you know, in a few minutes after the distribution of communion, the priest blesses everybody at the end of Mass.
4: That's so right.
6: We shouldn't be adding elements of the Mass that aren't present, because there's a consistency and a logic to the way the Mass over time was set forth by the Church.
4: Very good. And certainly an extraordinary minister of Holy Communion should not be handing out blessings. Absolutely.
6: No,
4: right,
6: they
4: right?
6: should not. They should not be giving benediction, you know, like holding the host and blessing the person. Not at all. They can't give a priestly blessing, and they shouldn't do it. Another complicating factor,
4: yeah.
6: Where there are the use of extraordinary ministry of communion, then people come up and expect a blessing. So the better thing is just stop. People should stop coming up for blessings at that time. And if they don't understand why, you just explain, well, that's not, there's no provision for that in the Mass.
4: Let's go now to Deborah in Houston, listening on the Great Guadalupe Radio 1430. Deborah, what's on your mind today?
9: Oh, hi. Yes, I am in OCIA, and I am 69 years old. I'll be baptized next Easter at 70. And I was explained in the class that when I go to the baptism, I will be forgiven of all my previous sins. Now, I don't have a long laundry list of sins, but I do have some that were pretty serious that I committed when I was young. So I'm just wondering, is this proper information that I will be absolved of all those sins that I committed when I was younger? And I haven't done a whole lot of sinning in the most recent period, since about 21 when I kind of transformed my life.
4: All right.
9: So that's kind of my question.
6: Yeah, that's correct information. At baptism, you do not have to go to confession before you're baptized, because confession is meant for the forgiveness of post-baptismal sin.
4: Okay.
6: So no, just you have to repent in your mind. You think about what's the wrong that I've done and you repent of it, but you don't have to tell the priest this and receive absolution. And you certainly don't have to publicly confess your sins before being baptized. So you just, in your heart, you turn from sin, you turn toward God, and you say, Lord, forgive me for all the wrong that I've done.
4: Very good. Deborah, thanks for checking in from Houston. We're at the halfway point here. This is where the marching band comes out, gets it through halftime, you know, and all that. But we're going to continue on the other side of the break with your phone calls at 833-288-EWTN. 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
4: 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Father Gerald Murray is on the J-O-B. He is here to answer your questions. Congratulations going out to another EWTN radio affiliate, WCLP, 98.3 FM, serving Lake Placid, New York. They have been on the air with us for 10 years. Congratulations to Deacon John Fellner and everybody there at Light of Truth Ministries from your friends here at EWTN Radio. All right, here's a question now from Quentin. I have heard people mention a break in the Trinity. What is that? It is evidenced, he says, by Jesus saying God has abandoned him on the cross. What are we talking about there, Father?
6: Yeah, no, there's no break in the Trinity. God is one, the unity, one God in three persons in one God. So there is no break.
4: Good.
6: No, Jesus is quoting the Psalm, and in, you know, we understand the Lord speaks in at times in his condition of God, in times in condition of his humanity, not to contradict any truth, but to express truths, and in Christ. In speaking that psalm is, in a sense, speaking for all mankind who laments separation from God. But then at the end of the psalm, it speaks about mankind being redeemed. So, you know, the laments that we find in the psalms are a prayer of sorrow for humankind, for mankind's sinful condition. Jesus had no sin, but he took our sins upon himself, therefore he speaks on our behalf. So there's no break in the Trinity. Don't worry about that.
4: Certainly good news there. Thanks, Quentin, for your email. Back to the phones now at 833-288-EWTN. Here is Timothy in Oklahoma, listening on the great Oklahoma Catholic Radio. Hello, Timothy. What's on your mind today?
24: Hey, I had a question about why a normal Sunday morning Mass might not include the penitential act at the beginning. It happened about a month ago for us, and there was a baptism that Mass as well, so I don't know if that has something to do with changing the order of things, but it just stood out to me as something I've never really seen before, where I was in Mass, we just didn't say the penitential act at all.
4: Okay.
6: Well, I'll admit, I can't give a definite answer, but I think the answer is that sometimes when you combine another liturgical rite with the Mass, then there are some modifications to the rubrics of the Mass. So I'm thinking if the baptism was incorporated into the Mass, that the prayers in the ritual for baptism replace the penitential rite. And that's, for instance, you know, on Ash Wednesday, there's no penitential rite because the use of the ashes is expression of sorrow for sin.
4: Oh, yeah, yeah.
6: So that's, you know, that is not there. Likewise, at a funeral Mass, after the prayers at the door or in front of the altar, in front of the casket, and then the penitential rite likewise is dispensed with. So that may be the answer for it. But if there's no other liturgical rite added to the Mass, then, of course, you would have the penitential rite that's prescribed as one of the parts of the Mass.
4: Timothy, thanks for checking in from Oklahoma. Still time for your phone calls to EWTN's Open Line Thursday, 833-288-EWTN. Call or text 833-288-3986. Here's a question from Homer. How can we best understand the mark of the beast?
6: Yeah, the mark of the beast, of course, the beast referring to the devil, and yeah, this is something I'm familiar with, but I haven't really studied. I can't give a scripturally informed answer. I can say this, that cooperating with the devil by doing, you know, evil affects our character, affects our habits, it affects our thinking. And in that sense, the beast is deforming our soul, deforming our mind. But there is, I know there's got to be a scriptural, more precise answer. And again, I don't want to guess at that.
4: More homework. All right.
6: Indeed. Here we are.
4: Thanks, Homer. Appreciate your question. Here's one now from Bert. In what order did the Annunciation, Visitation, and Joseph's dream happen? And did Joseph accompany Mary to Elizabeth's home?
6: Okay, yeah, so the order that's described in the question is the order that happened, the Annunciation, okay, then the Visitation.
4: Okay.
6: Now, did Joseph accompany Mary? It's not said that in the scriptures, but there's a good chance he did, because the journey, you know, from Nazareth to Ein Kane, like the name of the town where Elizabeth lived is she didn't live in Bethlehem, but she lived in the town at some distance. It may have been 2 days walk. I can't remember exactly. I've read it in the past. Now, you could speculate that it's most likely that Joseph did. It would be completely unlikely that Mary traveled by herself.
4: Yeah.
6: So if it wasn't St. Joseph, it would have been another male. Most likely it might have been part of a caravan. Who knows? But that's not said in the scriptures, so therefore we don't say that that's exactly what happened.
4: Bert, thanks so much for your email. Here's one now from Rhonda. How do you respond to a Protestant who believes in soul sleep? And when I present the story of Lazarus and the rich man, they say it's purely symbolic.
6: Okay, so I don't know what soul sleep is. Do you know, Tom?
4: I don't.
6: Yes, I've never heard that expression.
4: I hear it bandied about, but have never heard a good explanation of what it is. It's not a Catholic thing, is it?
6: No, it's not. The Catholic Church doesn't teach that. Bodies sleep because bodies are material, and the organism of the body cannot function without sleep. You know, and they've conducted experiments about this. They know that if you go without sleep, you get sick, and if you completely deprived of sleep for long enough, you'll die. So the body sleeps, the soul doesn't sleep because its soul's immaterial. So I don't know what that is. The Lazarus story is not purely symbolic in the sense that it doesn't have any intrinsic meaning in and of itself. No, it's meant to teach us a truth about the nature of hell, the reason why people end up there, and the fact that once you're in hell, you can't leave there and pass into heaven or paradise. So we know that it's a very important parable, and it's our Lord used it because he wanted to make known to us exactly what's at stake, you know, yeah, in human life. When the Lord says that we need to, you know, come to me, you know, that we have to believe in him and seek pardon for our sins and understand why he died for us, sin is no indifferent matter. It's a life and death matter.
4: Thanks so much for your question. It is Open Line Thursday with Father Gerald Murray here on EWTN. We can get a few more calls in here at 833-288-EWTN. 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Got a question here, Father, from Rebecca. This one also might be a good one for John Ed Williams. Rebecca says, I got a Reiki massage in the past, a Reiki massage, which I recently heard was wrong. I didn't know this was wrong, but did I open myself up to anything bad?
6: Yeah, so I've heard about Reiki for years, but I don't really know much about it. You're right, Jeanette, we could be a good responder to this, but yeah. I do understand, of course, if it's connected with false religion, some kind of Eastern religious teaching, then you avoid that teaching completely.
4: Sure.
6: Massage per se is not immoral, because that's what used on athletes. It's used on people who have tension, people who suffer trauma. You know, muscles need to be stimulated and, you know, facilitate the rebuilding of muscles and blood vessels and all the rest. So, but, you know, to avoid, you know, something that's specifically connected to false beliefs of some non-Christian religion from the East, yeah, we should avoid that. So this became, I know, a trendy thing among, you know, sort of this alternate spirituality school of things. We don't need that.
4: No.
6: If you want to know about mysticism, just read St. Teresa of Avila, St. John of the Cross,
4: yes,
6: and St. Catherine of Siena, and you'll understand what we need to do in order to meditate and, you know, commend ourselves to the Lord in silence.
4: Open Line Thursday with Father Gerald Murray here on EWTN. Today, Father, we are celebrating the Feast of Our Lady of Mount Carmel. Anything you can share with us about that, this particular feast day?
6: Well, it's a great feast day, and, you know, in America, it's a great feast day of the of Italian Americans.
4: Yes.
6: There are so many churches dedicated to Our Lady of Mount Carmel in the Archdiocese of New York and throughout the Northeast. And this was directly attributable to the great devotion that Italians back in Italy had to Our Lady of Mount Carmel. Of course, this is the place where St. Simon Stock received the brown scapular from Our Lady. That's the origin of the feast. But Mount Carmel, of course, is where Elijah went to pray and to commune with God and to you know, receive blessings and revelations from him. So, you know, Our Lady of Mount Carmel symbolizes or embodies for us the maternal care for our eternal salvation. And it's, you know, it's a beautiful image. We have a magnificent church of Our Lady of Mount Carmel in the Bronx that was an Italian national parish. And it's found throughout this whole Northeast region.
4: Our Lady of Mount Carmel, pray for us. It is Open Line Thursday with Father Gerald Murray here on EWTN. Calls are coming in right now. 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Father, here's an email from Lori. How do we know the prophecies in the Old Testament were referring to the Messiah?
6: Well, it depends on precisely which prophecies they were, but, you know, this is an area where scripture scholarship and then the fathers of the church before them would identify the congruency or the veracity, let's say the revelation of the truth of what was said in the Old Testament by some event in the life of Christ. So, you know, the great prophecy of Isaiah, the suffering servant, this reads very much like a description of what our divine Savior underwent. Likewise, the prophet Daniel, so many aspects of our redemption and the Messiah coming through. I'll do something I've been wanting to do, which I want to do all the time, which is to help people understand the Bible, to recommend the Ignatius Catholic Study Bible.
4: Oh, yes.
6: Which was, you know, recently published in its complete Old and New Testament one-volume form. This was a Bible made by Scott Hahn and his colleagues, meaning the commentaries. They took the Revised Standard edition, Catholic edition, and added fantastic commentary. And so when you read the prophets of the Old Testament, you'll see very clearly this definitely was in preparation for the coming of the Messiah. And when the Messiah came, the apostles understood this fulfilled what had been revealed by the prophets.
4: My wife bought a copy from the EWTN religious catalog, and she absolutely loves it. She says the commentaries and the footnotes are just fantastic, and it is really opening up the Bible for her in ways that she never dreamed possible.
6: Well, I'll only second everything your wife said. I'm currently reading it myself from Genesis all the way to Revelation. I've read most of the New Testament commentary that's there, but going right through it, and I just read sections about ritual impurity and what that means and uncleanness, because that's, you know, very much part of what our divine Savior mm-hmm. encountered, you know, with the Jewish law and how this was given by God. Now it's superseded, and those ritual laws no longer apply because the purpose of it was fulfilled in Christ, that he has, you know, wiped away all sin. So it's a beautiful commentary. Very, very useful.
4: Great gift to the people of God, and we certainly appreciate the good folks there at Ignatius for sharing that with us. We're going to continue here with an email from Joe. What do I do if my wife doesn't want to practice natural family planning?
6: Well, this is a very good question. You know, the use of birth control is immoral. It's a grave sin. You should not cooperate with grave sin or, you know, in any way encourage people to commit grave sin. So, yeah, you continue to speak. He should continue to speak with his wife and explain why this is wrong using birth control. And, you know, try to speak about the nature of marriage when they were married in the church. They had the intention to live according to the teaching of the church mm-hmm. and that the church teachers don't use this. So, you know, integrity to fulfilling your vows involves not using birth control. And and, you know, have this conversation and you can try to, if necessary, get some assistance from a priest who can give good counseling. Mm-hmm. But yeah, this is not, it's wrong to use birth control.
4: You got to keep that dialogue open, right?
6: Absolutely, because you want to help the person who's, you know, inclined to commit sin or has the intention to do that to refrain from doing that. Absolutely.
4: It is Open Line Thursday with Father Gerald Murray here on EWTN. We can probably get in one more call at 833-288-EWTN. Call or text 833-288-3986. Alice has a creed question, Father. She says, why is there an Apostles' Creed and a Nicene Creed?
6: Well, and there are a number of creeds. There's also something called the Athanasian Creed, which is a tribute to St. Athanasius. But no, the Apostles' Creed is a summary of the faith that the tradition as it goes back to the apostles themselves. It certainly is compiled from teachings that the apostles conveyed from Christ. The Nicene Creed was, you know, longer creed developed at the Council of Nicaea, and then there's also the Council of Constantinople added to that. And the longer creed is designed to express in greater clarity and extent the essentials of belief, and then in particular to counter heretical notions. So in the Nicene Creed, you have God from God, light from light, true God from true God. Uh-huh. So it's repetitive because of the Arian heresy, which was denying the divinity of the second person of the Jesus Christ, the incarnate Son of God, denying that he was that he was one with the Father, that he had the same divinity. So, you know, the The Council Fathers at Nicaea and Constantinople wanted to counteract that heresy. And the way you do it is, in summary form, in a creed, express what needs to be remembered. And repetition is, you know, the soul of learning. Yes. And so for people to hear over and over every Sunday and then repeated, God from God, true God from true God, means the same thing, but it's a strong counter to Arian notions. So that's the reason. And then Pope Paul VI, I'll just throw this in.
4: Uh-huh.
6: After the Second Vatican Council, there was a lot of doctrinal confusion among the faithful. So he issued something called the Credo of the People of God. And it's an absolutely beautiful creed. It's much longer than the Nicene Creed. But again, it expresses the truths of the faith and those who are being contested in a very clear way. So I'd recommend everybody go to the Holy See, the Vatican.va website, and type in Credo of the People of God, and you'll find this magnificent creed which you can meditate upon.
4: I'm going to write that down right now and check that out. Alice, thank you so much for your email. Let's go to Tom, a first-time caller from Oklahoma City, listening on the Great Oklahoma Catholic Radio. Hello, Tom. What's on your mind today?
0: Hey, my question is regarding the confession. Can the devil hear what we confess? And the reason I'm asking this question is because I'm thinking if he does, then our confession is also pretty much giving him what we're thinking. Like, let's say if somebody confesses what we think, then it's pretty much giving him a recipe for temptations to double down on that.
4: Okay.
6: Oh, that's a great question, which I never thought about in my many years on the planet. So I'm going to have to go do more homework on this.
4: I guess so.
6: The devil certainly observes us and hears our words, and, you know, tempts us because in ways that he has seen are effective. So we pray to St. Michael to drive the devil away. But whether, you know, how he gains knowledge of of what we're thinking and speaking, this is something I'm going to have to do a little homework on. That's a great question. Thank you for bringing it forward. Sorry I can't answer it right now.
4: Appreciate your call there, Tom. Here are two questions from Alex, Father. Alex says, number one, would a prenuptial agreement invalidate a marriage since it presupposes divorce? And how can two widowers remarry and protect their son's inheritance?
6: Okay, so these are, the first question is a prenuptial agreement vitiate marital consent, make it impossible to consent to marriage as the Catholic Church teaches the nature of marriage is? And I would say the answer is not necessarily.
4: Okay.
6: Because you can have a

0: you know, let's say a rich person in order to get their wealth. So having a provision how that would be divided does not necessarily vitiate marital consent. I don't recommend the use of prenuptial agreements precisely because it does. It's an aspect of the divorce culture, which is basically to say, well, since we don't believe marriage is permanent, let's think ahead to in case this marriage doesn't, you know, turns out to be a temporary arrangement.
1: Yeah.
0: And then you're basically planning for it to be temporary.
1: Mm-hmm.
0: But on the other hand, you know, it'd be interesting to hear some other canonist perspective on this. You know, does it of itself vitiate marital consent? I don't think so, because there can be reasons to want to protect your civil rights as opposed without ever questioning the fact that you're still married to the person from whom you got a civil divorce.
1: Okay.
0: And what was the second part of his
1: second
0: of that question?
1: Yeah, that was how can two widowers remarry and protect their son's inheritance?
0: Well, that's simply a legal question of your will and your disposition of assets, because I mean that would be by either mutual agreement or by, existing wills or, so that would be not
1: very
0: a
1: good
0: problem.
1: Alex, thanks so much for your email. Here's a text that just came in from Scott in New Jersey. Scott says, on Mount Tabor, Moses and Elijah were transfigured in the radiant and glorious light of our Lord Jesus. So were these their heavenly bodies that we hope for in the resurrection of all who are saved? If so, I thought only Jesus, our Blessed Mother Mary, and Elijah are in heaven, body and soul.
0: Yes, well, no, the only ones in body and soul in heaven are Jesus. The sacred humanity is forever united to the second person of the Trinity. Jesus is a divine person with a human nature, and that body is, along with the Blessed Mother. Now Elijah, you have in the Old Testament that Elijah was taken up in a chariot into heaven, but the church doesn't teach that means that his body is also there, because we talk about the resurrection of the dead occurring at the second coming of Christ. So Elijah and Moses appeared with the Lord because God can do whatever he wants, and he can make people appear in their bodies, even if their bodies are buried on earth.
1: Uh-huh.
0: What happened to the body of Elijah, given that description in the Old Testament, is mysterious. There was the International Theological Commission wrote about this a number of years ago, and I honestly forget exactly what they said. So it's not the first time this question has come up, but no, the only persons that the church teaches are body and soul in heaven, our divine Savior and his Blessed Mother.
1: Okay, very good. Thank you so much for that text. We also received a text from Kyle in Kansas City. Unfortunately, Kyle, it will take a while to unpack your question, so we're going to save it for tomorrow's edition of Open Line, which will be Open Line Friday with Mr. Colin Donovan. So we're going to hang on to your text. Kyle, be sure and tune in tomorrow, and Colin will give you a complete answer for that. A fast-moving show today, Father. Could we have your blessing, please?
0: Absolutely, and I'll just throw in that I'm on the world over with Raymond Arroyo tonight at 8 p.m. Eastern on EW10 TV and radio, so encourage people to tune in because we talk about some issues, including the Society of Pius X. May Almighty God bless all of our listeners, the Father and the Son and the Holy Spirit. Amen.
1: Amen. Father Gerald Murray, thank you so very much. We'll be looking for your appearance tonight with Raymond Arroyo. That's at 8 p.m. Eastern on EWTN radio and television. Be sure to check that out. Be sure to check us out tomorrow at this same time for Open Line Friday with Colin Donovan. We'll kick off the program with Kyle in Kansas City's text. We'll get that in. We'll get your questions in. It'll be a great time. On behalf of our great team here, I'm Tom Price along with Father Gerald Murray. Have a wonderful day, and we will see you next time here on EWTN. God bless.
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7: It was 1955. I arrived 2 months early, weighing only 2 pounds. Babies that small rarely survive. Because of my premature birth, oxygen was needed to keep me alive. Unfortunately, it affected my vision. My parents believed God would take care of me. Despite limited vision, no hearing, and mobility issues, my parents loved me unconditionally. Some people can't cope with a premature infant. One lady took one look at me and asked my mother why she didn't have an abortion. My father threw her out of the house. An abortion? Never. My parents would not, could not, throw me away. Without any medical explanation, my hearing and nervous system developed normally.
8: Now, Peter and John were going up to the temple with the hour of prayer, the ninth hour. And a man, lame from birth, was being carried, whom they laid daily at that gate of the temple which is called Beautiful, to ask alms of those who entered the temple. Seeing Peter and John about to go into the temple, he asked for alms. And Peter directed his gaze at him with John.
9: Look at us.
8: And he fixed his attention upon them, expecting to receive something from them.
9: I have no silver and gold, but I give you what I have. In the name of Jesus Christ of Nazareth, walk.
8: And he took him by the right hand and raised him up. Immediately his feet and ankles were made strong. And leaping up, he stood and walked and entered the temple with them, walking and leaping and praising God. All the people saw him walking and praising God and recognized him as the one who sat for alms at the beautiful gate of the temple. They were filled with wonder and amazement at what had happened to him. While he clung to Peter and John, all the people ran together to them in the portico called Solomon's, astounded.
10: This is Dale Alquist with a Chesterton Minute. Have you ever heard someone say, the Catholic Church is just a bunch of rules and regulations and do's and don'ts, and it's against freedom? G.K. Chesterton says, Catholic doctrine and discipline may be walls, but they are the walls of a playground. Freedom exists only within the rules. The greatest act of freedom is obedience, not disobedience. Breaking the rules never makes us happy, and certainly does not make us free. God's rules are for our good, not to restrict us, but to protect us. That is how the truth makes us free. Chesterton says that while the church has established rule and order, the chief aim of that order is to give room for good things to run wild. You want more than a minute? Chesterton.org.
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2: 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The White House says President Trump will deliver a major address to the nation tonight. Press Secretary Caroline Leavitt, on her first day back from maternity leave, said the president plans to discuss protecting the integrity of American elections.
3: I think all Republicans and Democrats should recognize this should be a nonpartisan issue. If we don't have safe and secure elections in our country, we cannot have a country. In addition, at the very same time, of course, he is working on all of these economic issues that the American people have at home.
2: Trump is set to give the speech at 9 p.m. Eastern. Air quality issues across large sections of the U.S. are due to wildfires burning in Canada and Minnesota. The smoke, dense and hazy, from Minnesota to Michigan and upstate New York, further into the Northeast. Today, the smoke is expected from Ohio to Wisconsin, with some possible over Philadelphia, Chicago, and Minneapolis. More than 200 academics, innovators, and Nobel laureates concluded a three-day Vatican summit today by signing a declaration in Rome calling for responsible AI development and the total elimination of nuclear weapons. Inspired by Pope Leo XIV's Magnificat Humanitas, leaders at the signing stressed that decisions affecting humanity's survival cannot be left to algorithms or autonomous systems. And the U.S. Mint has begun striking a $1 coin featuring President Trump to mark the nation's 250th anniversary.
4: During the 150th, there was a Calvin Coolidge coin, so we can put living people's images on a coin. President's also going to have a coin coming out with his image on it.
2: President Trump's signature will also start appearing on all new U.S. paper currency in the coming months, keeping you connected with the church and the world 24 hours a day and on the web at RelevantRadio.com. 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

0: Ed Morrissey, filling in for Drew Mariani with the Chaplet of Divine Mercy. 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And for those intentions, you can go to our social media stream on X at Drew Mariani Show. We are watching all of these things for your prayer intentions and looking to join your prayers with ours. And joining us today to pray the Chaplet of Divine Mercy is Helen Rinkerhoff, Advancement Advisor for Relevant Radio. And Helen, it is so good to pray with you today.
1: Hi, Ed. It's great to be with you today.
0: Well, it's lovely to have you here. I know that the air quality up there is not good.
1: It smells like a big bonfire outside.
0: And normally that would be nice, except that lightly smelling like a bonfire is great, but that's not what's going on in the northern states. And so one of our prayer intentions today is going to be praying for whatever it takes to clear the air and to let people, you know, breathe normally again, because for some people that's a real struggle when you have air quality that poor.
1: Yeah, I was talking to a mom who stopped by for Mass today, and she was saying that she was keeping her son's albuterol, or the inhaler, close by with all of the smoky air from the forest fires in Canada that's coming down. So prayers for those who have compromised lungs, prayers for those who are up in Canada dealing with the bulk of the damage done. But Ed, if I could, I would also really love to pray for a colleague whose brother passed unexpectedly today. We also had a very sweet couple come in yesterday with the prayer intention for Sean and Bridget for their health, and then also for Colleen and Anthony for their marriage. So I want to pray for them as well.
0: Absolutely. We're going to have them as part of our prayer intentions. I'd like to add, you know, I always like to pray for my wife. She's a prayer warrior. She does the Chaplet of Divine Mercy every day, including on the weekends. And my wife, Marcia, she is listening right now. So I always like to pray for her and for her healing. I'd also like to pray for a friend of mine from our church who's in the hospital, and pray that he heals up and is back in the parish life as soon as possible. And pray in thanksgiving for the lovely parish community that we have here in Central Texas at St. Jerome. It's just a lovely community, and they've just been so warm and welcoming with us. And I always like to include them, thanksgiving for them, in our chaplet prayers. And, of course, we would like you to call us at 888-914-9149 with your prayers, and we will be glad to have your prayers and have you praying with us in the Chaplet of Divine Mercy. So with that, let us begin in the name of the Father, and of the Son, and of the Holy Spirit.
1: Amen.
0: You expired, Jesus, but the source of life gushed forth for souls, and the ocean of mercy opened up for the whole world. O fount of life, unfathomable divine mercy, envelop the whole world and empty yourself out upon us. O blood and water, which gushed forth from the heart of Jesus as a fount of mercy for us,
1: I trust in you.
0: O blood and water, which gushed forth from the heart of Jesus as a fount of mercy for us,
1: I trust in you.
0: O blood and water, which gushed forth from the heart of Jesus as a fount of mercy for us,
1: I trust in you.
0: Our Father, who art in heaven, hallowed be thy name. Thy kingdom come, thy will be done, on earth as it is in heaven.
1: Give us this day our daily bread, and forgive us our trespasses, as we forgive those who trespass against us. And lead us not into temptation, but deliver us from evil. Amen.
0: Hail Mary, full of grace, the Lord is with thee. Blessed art thou amongst women, and blessed is the fruit of thy womb, Jesus.
1: Holy Mary, Mother of God, pray for us sinners now and at the hour of our death. Amen.
0: I believe in God, the Father Almighty, creator of heaven and earth, and in Jesus Christ, his only Son, our Lord, who was conceived by the Holy Spirit, born of the Virgin Mary, suffered under Pontius Pilate, was crucified, died, and was buried. He descended into hell. On the third day he rose again from the dead. He ascended into heaven and is seated at the right hand of God the Father Almighty. From there he will come to judge the living and the dead.
1: I believe in the Holy Spirit, the Holy Catholic Church, the communion of saints, the forgiveness of sins, the resurrection of the body, and life everlasting. Amen.
0: Amen. Let's go to Texas for our first decade. James, how can we pray for you today?
2: Yeah, I'd like to pray for a 71-year-old man named Lynn who's divorcing his wife to be non-binary. And I'd also like to pray for my wife to be open to more children.
0: James, those are beautiful prayers, and I appreciate you sharing them with us and trusting us with your prayer intentions today. And just to pray for people who are going through all of these sort of confusing times. There's a lot of confusion out there. There's a lot of spiritual warfare that goes on with that. And just pray for all those people who are caught up in it. James, thank you so much for calling in. Eternal Father, I offer you the body and blood, soul and divinity of your dearly beloved Son, our Lord Jesus Christ,
1: in atonement for our sins and those of the whole world.
0: For the sake of his sorrowful passion,
1: have mercy on us and on the whole world.
0: For the sake of his sorrowful passion,
1: have mercy on us and on the whole world.
0: For the sake of his sorrowful passion,
1: have mercy on us and on the whole world.
0: For the sake of his sorrowful passion,
1: have mercy on us and on the whole world.
0: For the sake of his sorrowful passion,
1: have mercy on us and on the whole world.
0: For the sake of his sorrowful passion,
1: have mercy on us and on the whole world.
0: For the sake of his sorrowful passion,
1: have mercy on us and on the whole world.
0: For the sake of his sorrowful passion,
1: have mercy on us and on the whole world.
0: For the sake of his sorrowful passion,
1: have mercy on us and on the whole world.
0: For the sake of his sorrowful passion,
1: have mercy on us and on the whole world.
0: For our second decade, let's go back to Texas in Round Rock. Susan, how can we pray for you today?
3: Hello, Ed. I'm calling you with a praise report. I called you back in October from the Houston Methodist Hospital Chapel, where my son had undergone a liver transplant, and he was in ICU. And I don't think I could talk because I was crying so hard and just begging everyone to pray. I have to tell you that we saw miracle after miracle. It was unbelievable what God was doing for that child. And we are so grateful, and I cannot tell enough people how great God is and how much prayers are powerful.
0: Wow, Susan, I recall hearing, I'm not sure if I was hosting that day, but I recall the call.
3: You were.
0: I was hosting that day. Okay, so I am so glad to hear that, and I am so glad you called in to share that with us. Thank you so much, Susan. That's just amazing.
3: I've been waiting for you to come back, Ed, so I could call you with this praise report. Thank you so much to everybody who prayed and to God Almighty, most of all.
0: Well, amen. And Susan, thank you so much for waiting for me to come back to do that. I am so excited. Thank you so much.
3: You are so welcome. Thank you.
0: My goodness. What an honor that is. I'm very humbled. Eternal Father, I offer you the body and blood, soul and divinity of your dearly beloved Son, our Lord Jesus Christ,
1: in atonement for our sins and those of the whole world.
0: For the sake of his sorrowful passion,
1: have mercy on us and on the whole world.
0: For the sake of his sorrowful passion,
1: have mercy on us and on the whole world.
0: For the sake of his sorrowful passion,
1: have mercy on us and on the whole world.
0: For the sake of his sorrowful passion,
1: have mercy on us and on the whole world.
0: For the sake of his sorrowful passion,
1: have mercy on us and on the whole world.
0: For the sake of his sorrowful passion,
1: have mercy on us and on the whole world.
0: For the sake of his sorrowful passion,
1: have mercy on us and on the whole world.
0: For the sake of his sorrowful passion,
1: have mercy on us and on the whole world.
0: For the sake of his sorrowful passion,
1: have mercy on us and on the whole world.
0: For the sake of his sorrowful passion,
1: have mercy on us and on the whole world.
0: Before we go to our caller for the third decade, let's go to our social media streams. 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And Nick, who are we praying for today?
4: And Cordelia asked for prayers for the repose of the soul of her husband, James, who passed away recently right after she finished praying the chaplet with him.
0: Oh, wow.
4: Anna Maria is asking prayers for her dad, who turned 92 years old and is strong, but he fell 10 steps backward last week and broke his neck and spine. Ooh. He's had surgery but may be paralyzed. His heart rate is very high and it's not looking good. Amy is asking prayers for she and her husband's business because nobody is applying right now. And when they do, they don't last long. My husband has been mowing 6 days a week to get all the jobs done from AM to PM all by himself. And the seventh day during fertilizer jobs, AM to PM. He is losing his sanity. Pray for more help. Pray for someone who wants to buy all of our accounts. Or pray we win the lottery so we don't have to go through this anymore. We just need to make enough to get by with very small savings. It's the worst it's ever been. And also, one of our employees has ended up in the hospital in critical care.
0: Ooh.
4: We're also praying for a mom who has an appointment with an oncologist today. Melissa has a praise report. She says that the priest who was missing last week has been found. I prayed for him and other missing people on the chaplet. Clara has a praise report. My sister is doing well regarding her kidney stone situation. And finally, Lou is praying for her daughter's good friend, Marissa, who's having double mastectomy tomorrow. Breast cancer runs in her family, and she was just diagnosed. Luckily, they caught it early, and she's attacking it proactively. Thank you, Relevant Radio, and all of our prayer warriors.
0: Oh, that's lovely. And thank you all for sharing all of those intentions. And my goodness, I hope that the people who are working 7 days a week just to keep the business afloat, it's certainly that one's going to stick. I'm hoping that they can get the rest that they need or the sanity that they need. I know that they still have a sense of humor about that, but yeah, you can tell it's they're on the edge. So thank you very much, all of you, for sharing your prayer intentions with us. Let's go to Tony in Orland Hills, Illinois, for our third decade. Tony, how can we pray for you today?
5: Hi, how are you? Thank you for taking my call. I would like to give a praise report. 6 years ago, I had cervical spinal surgery. I have 2 rods, 10 screws from C2 to C7. As I was healing, a bone started protruding, and the doctor kept making excuses. 3 years ago, I was in emergency, and the doctor said to me, that bone is ready to come through. And that was 3 years ago. I was told last year to go see a plastic surgeon. He told me it would be deformity. I would lose my shoulder movement. Anyway, it's been 3 years, and it has not broken through. So I am so grateful for that. And my prayer request is that Jesus continues to keep it that way, because I would not be able to handle that. It would be a big infection, deformity, and loss of movement in my limb.
0: Well, amen, Tony. Thank you so much for sharing that with us today. Eternal Father, I offer you the body and blood, soul and divinity of your dearly beloved Son, our Lord Jesus Christ,
1: in atonement for our sins and those of the whole world.
0: For the sake of his sorrowful passion,
1: have mercy on us and on the whole world.
0: For the sake of his sorrowful passion,
1: have mercy on us and on the whole world.
0: For the sake of his sorrowful passion,
1: have mercy on us and on the whole world.
0: For the sake of his sorrowful passion,
1: have mercy on us and on the whole world.
0: For the sake of his sorrowful passion,
1: have mercy on us and on the whole world.
0: For the sake of his sorrowful passion,
1: have mercy on us and on the whole world.
0: For the sake of his sorrowful passion,
1: have mercy on us and on the whole world.
0: For the sake of his sorrowful passion,
1: have mercy on us and on the whole world.
0: For the sake of his sorrowful passion,
1: have mercy on us and on the whole world.
0: For the sake of his sorrowful passion,
1: have mercy on us and on the whole world.
0: For our fourth decade, let's go back to Texas. Austin, Texas. Margaret, how can we pray for you today?
6: Yes, I'd like to pray for my mother. She's going in to have her fifth hip surgery tomorrow. Her hip keeps dislocating, and they've done 5 surgeries to try and fix it, and it hasn't worked yet. So I'm praying that this is the time that it works.
0: I will be praying with you, Margaret, and thank you so much for calling in and praying with us too. I really appreciate that, and thank you for trusting us with your intentions. Let's try to get a couple of extra callers in here. Let's go to Mary in Rhode Island. Mary, how can we pray for you today? I'm not sure. Is Mary there? I'm not sure that Mary's there. Let's go ahead and go to Donna in Hammond, Indiana. Donna, how can we pray for you today?
7: I would like to pray for my granddaughter. She is scheduled tomorrow at 3 o'clock for a C-section for my 22nd great-grandchild to be born.
0: That is amazing. Congratulations to you. We'll be praying for her. And my goodness, what a wonderful family that you have, Donna. Thank you so much for calling and trusting us with your prayer intention. Let's try to get one more in. Denise in Santa Barbara, California. Denise, how can we pray for you today?
8: Hi. Would you please pray for my business? We're fighting like cats and dogs. And just like the lady that called in and was so sad about, her husband's going ragged trying to do the job, and there's no one applying, and she wants the little bit of a lottery win to help her. Right. I am in the exact same boat. We're fighting like cats and dogs. We're under so much stress. We're exhausted. I just want some financial help. And I pray that when you guys pray for people with self, that you include the term self-employed. Self-employed don't get any help. I mean, when people just aren't coming in, that's it. You're screwed. And that's really tough. And we need help. And I pray for that lady earlier that she gets help that she desperately needs.
0: I pray for both of you.
8: Yeah, we could really use a miracle. Yeah,
0: absolutely,
8: you're tired.
0: Denise,
8: I'm tired.
0: I totally understand that, Denise. Thank you so much for calling in, and it's great that both of you are calling in for similar intentions in the same chaplet. And I think that there's something going on there. So, with that said, Eternal Father, I offer you the body and blood, soul and divinity of your dearly beloved Son, our Lord Jesus Christ,
1: an atonement for our sins and those of the whole world.
0: For the sake of his sorrowful passion,
1: have mercy on us and on the whole world.
0: For the sake of his sorrowful passion,
1: have mercy on us and on the whole world.
0: For the sake of his sorrowful passion,
1: have mercy on us and on the whole world.
0: For the sake of his sorrowful passion,
1: have mercy on us and on the whole world.
0: For the sake of his sorrowful passion,
1: have mercy on us and on the whole world.
0: For the sake of his sorrowful passion,
1: have mercy on us and on the whole world.
0: For the sake of his sorrowful passion,
1: have mercy on us and on the whole world.
0: For the sake of his sorrowful passion,
1: have mercy on us and on the whole world.
0: For the sake of his sorrowful passion,
1: have mercy on us and on the whole world.
0: For the sake of his sorrowful passion,
1: have mercy on us and on the whole world.
0: For our fifth decade, let's start in Kyle, Texas with Ariana. Ariana, how can we pray for you today?
9: Hi, I'm asking for prayers for my dog, Mariana. She's a senior dog and she's blind, partially deaf. She went missing last night at 4 o'clock in the morning, and we can't seem to find her.
0: Oh, my goodness. Well, thank you very much for calling. We're definitely going to be praying for you and for your dog. Thank you very much for trusting us with your prayer intentions. Let's get to some other calls here. Let's go to Suzanne in Madison, Wisconsin. Suzanne, how can we pray for you today?
10: Thank you for taking my call. I'm calling for my friend Tierney. And she's a young woman who comes from a large Baptist family, and she recently converted to Catholicism this past Easter Sunday. And her family is a Baptist family and is rejecting her, and it's very hard and painful for her that they soften their hearts and they can receive her as their sister and daughter, also for her vocation and also for her physical healing.
0: Amen. Suzanne, thank you very much for calling in. Let's go to Narissa in Chicago, Illinois. Narissa, I hope I'm saying that correctly. How can we pray for you today?
11: Yes, thank you for taking my call. Please help prayer for my 71-year-old brother's chronic mental health condition, anxiety, depression, and insomnia. I also would like to pray for the resolution of whatever's going on with the SSPX group, that we may have unity in the Catholic Church. Thank you.
0: Amen. Thank you so much for calling in that prayer intention today. Let's go to Mary in California. Mary, how can we pray for you today?
12: Thank you for this ministry and for past and present blessings. Praying for my daughter to be healed from her sickness by tomorrow, like Father Rocky always says, give a day. For my son, who has several conditions and disabilities, for him to have a a Philip come into his life, a holy person that can help him with provision, benefits, knowledge, and protection against harm and evil attacks in our families with him, and for ongoing needs and for his life. And for all those who have no one to pray for them, and for repose of the soul of their grandparents and all the deceased.
0: Amen, Mary. Thank you so much for calling in. Let's go. Let's get a couple more in here. Let's go to Victoria in Hemet, California. Victoria, how can we pray for you today?
13: Thank you. Prayers for my daughter's secretary's ex-husband. He's going in for an ablation tomorrow, and they're having the heart surgeon on call. So he needs prayers, and his daughter, who's been with him through all of this, she also needs prayers,
0: Victoria,
13: for, to get through this. So thank you so much. You have a great day, and God bless.
0: God bless, Victoria. Thank you so much for calling in your prayer intentions. Let's get one more in. Desiree in Moreno Valley, California. How can we pray for you today?
14: I wanted to call to say thank everyone. I wanted to thank everyone for praying for my nephew, Maverick James, on July 1st. He wasn't moving. The amniotic fluid was low, and he was born yesterday morning. He's healthy, and praise God for that. I just want to attest to the power of prayer.
0: That's amazing. I'm so happy to hear that. Thank you so much for calling back in and letting us know that, Desiree. That's lovely. That's wonderful. Thank you so much for calling in.
14: Thank you so much.
0: Eternal Father, I offer you the body and blood, soul and divinity of your dearly beloved Son, our Lord Jesus Christ,
1: in atonement for our sins and those of the whole world.
0: For the sake of his sorrowful passion,
1: have mercy on us and on the whole world.
0: For the sake of his sorrowful passion,
1: have mercy on us and on the whole world.
0: For the sake of his sorrowful passion,
1: have mercy on us and on the whole world.
0: For the sake of his sorrowful passion,
1: have mercy on us and on the whole world.
0: For the sake of his sorrowful passion,
1: have mercy on us and on the whole world.
0: For the sake of his sorrowful passion,
1: have mercy on us and on the whole world.
0: For the sake of his sorrowful passion,
1: have mercy on us and on the whole world.
0: For the sake of his sorrowful passion,
1: have mercy on us and on the whole world.
0: For the sake of his sorrowful passion,
1: have mercy on us and on the whole world.
0: For the sake of his sorrowful passion,
1: have mercy on us and on the whole world.
0: Holy God, Holy Mighty One, Holy Immortal One,
1: have mercy on us and on the whole world.
0: Holy God, Holy Mighty One, Holy Immortal One,
1: have mercy on us and on the whole world.
0: Holy God, Holy Mighty One, Holy Immortal One,
1: have mercy on us and on the whole world.
0: Eternal God, in whom mercy is endless and the treasury of compassion inexhaustible, look kindly upon us and increase your mercy in us, that in difficult moments we might not despair nor become despondent, but with great confidence submit ourselves to your holy will, which is love and mercy itself. Jesus, I trust in you. Jesus, I trust in you. Jesus, I trust in you. Holy Mary,
1: pray for us.
0: Holy Mother of God,
1: pray for us.
0: Holy Virgin of Virgins,
1: pray for us.
0: Saint Joseph,
1: pray for us.
0: Saint John the Baptist,
1: pray for us.
0: Saint John Paul II,
1: pray for us.
0: Saint Maximilian Kolbe,
1: pray for us.
0: Saint Ignatius of Loyola,
1: pray for us.
0: Saint Faustina,
1: pray for us.
0: All you angels and saints,
1: pray for us.
0: In the name of the Father, and the Son, and the Holy Spirit.
1: Amen.
0: Amen. Helen Brinkerhoff, it is always so nice to pray with you and to do this. It's just such an honor to do this. And it was such a lovely moment to have Susan call in and make sure that I was here when she offered that praise report. I'm just really touched by that, and I'm touched by all the people who called in. But it's just wonderful praying with you.
1: Thanks for all you do, Ed. God bless you.
0: God bless you, Helen Brinkerhoff, and God bless all of you who are there. If you didn't get your intentions in, rest assured we're still praying for you. So be sure to go to relevantradio.com/pray or go to the Drew Mariani Show account on X/Twitter. That's at Drew Mariani Show. Offer us your prayer intentions. There will be people here praying for you. And, of course, we'll be back tomorrow with the Chapel of Divine Mercy at the same time. I will be here filling in for Drew and taking your calls at that time. I'm Ed Morrissey, filling in for Drew Mariani. We will be right back.
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0: Welcome back. I'm Ed Morrissey of HotAir.com, filling in for Drew today. And today, by the way, July 16th, is often associated with the Brown Scapular. And over the years, Drew has had some great conversations with Sister Sean Pauline about the devotion. We wanted to share one of those great conversations with you today. Enjoy this.
21: Today is a great day. According to tradition, on July 16th, 1251, Our Lady, the Blessed Virgin Mary, appeared to St. Simon. He was a Carmelite friar, gave him the brown scapular, and she said to him, "Receive, my beloved son, this habit of thy order. Whoever dies wearing this cloth shall never suffer the fires of hell." And that's such a promise, right? It's a guarantee of Our Lady's intercession at the hour of her death. And this is not just a piece of clothing. And I want to talk a little bit about it today. Sister Sean Pauline's going to be stopping by, and we'll get her take on this. This is a sign of devotion to the Mother of God. If you're not wearing one, I'm telling you, get a scapular. We'll talk all about the secrets, the promises that were given into the Sabbatine privilege. You know, John Paul II had profound devotion to it, and he wore it throughout his life. And he also spoke about the protection of the spiritual benefits it brought to him. St. Alphonse Liguori, St. Therese of Lisieux, so many of the greats, they wore it and so many miracles have been attributed to it. The brown scapular is not a magic amulet. I want to make sure I get that out there before we talk about it. It's a blessing. It's a sacramental and a gift from heaven. And I'm invited to join us today, Sister Pauline of Carmel. She's the directress of novices for the Carmelite Sisters of the Most Sacred Heart of Los Angeles. They run the Sacred Heart Retreat Center in Alhambra. And Sister Sean Pauline attended Franciscan U. I just found that out from one of my producers here. Entered the Carmelites in 2003, made her final vows in 12, and she's here today, very excited to share with you this beautiful gift. Sister, good afternoon.
2: Hi, it's so nice to be with you all today. Thank you for inviting us.
21: Well, thank you for saying yes. When I saw today was the anniversary of the day that St. Simon Stock received the brown scapular, I thought we really should talk about this. And I tried to give a snapshot of the history, but bring us back in time. Introduce those who are listening to this great gift that heaven has given to us and put into perspective the promises and so much more.
2: Sure. Well, it'd be wonderful to start off by saying it's beautiful to know he received this image of Our Lady, this vision of her actually on July 16th. So that was in, as you beautifully described in the intro, in 1251. And so today, Carmelites celebrate him and his feast. So this is the day we honor him and his spiritual fatherhood to our order and his intercession. And so basically at that time in the church, things were really difficult to kind of start a new order. And there were multiple other mendicant orders, like orders that were asking for people to help them survive on donations and asking for support. So there was a lot of difficulty. And there was also the period of the plague in Europe. There's a lot of hardship that Simon Stock was facing as the superior general of the order at that time. And so he went to Our Lady and said, please, I need your help. I need your help. And she appears to him in this beautiful moment of protection and love and care over the whole order, and says she actually held the scapular to him. And so for your listeners, the word scapular is from the Latin scapula. It's actually that part of our collarbone, the scapula. And we call it that because we wear it over our shoulders in that particular spot on the body. And it was traditionally like an apron. And then all of a sudden she appears to him and holds the apron out and says, this is the garment. This is, just as you so beautifully quoted her, anyone who dies clothed with this habit shall be preserved from eternal fire. And she kind of promises this love and protection of the order in the clothing of the scapular. This beautiful moment of her habit that she gives to us. And she is also wearing the same habit in that image. And Mary has showed up multiple times actually wearing that same habit in other apparitions, which I'd love to share with you about more, too. That's a little bit of a snapshot. Well, and she basically came and kind of came to the rescue and like, it's okay. Everything's going to be fine. This is my order. You're good.
21: I love it. Two things. And I do want to talk about some of those other apparitions. I know Fatima was one of those.
2: Yeah, Our Lady of Fatima particularly.
21: Before we do that, I want to make sure, like, I'm a big believer in sacramentals. Yeah. I have in my pocket a rosary around my neck right now. I am wearing a brown scapular, got a St. Benedict medal. You know, I believe in blessed water and salt and all these great treasures that we have within our church. And Satan, of course, hates them. But you know, sometimes people look at these things like they're an amulet, a magic rabbit foot, you know? It's like, if I die wearing this, then I'm going to go directly. So I'm going to keep it on me, even though I'm, you know, breaking every commandment there's possible. Put that into perspective, if we could. And what did Our Lady mean by that? Because, look, there are promises to Sacred Heart devotion, to Divine Mercy devotion. There's lots of great promises for those at the hour of death. This is a powerhouse one, and I know all the great saints love this.
2: Right. And also, you all mentioned in the intro about St. John Paul II, you know, when he was shot, it was Our Lady of Fatima's feast day, and he told the surgeons, do not take the scapular off.
21: I love it.
2: Don't take it off of me. Right. So it was this powerful intercession of Our Lady and promise of love to the people. But, you know, just like all things, this is a sacramental that's meant to encourage faith and love and devotion to Jesus, her son, and to be faithful to his commandments and to love him, to know him, to reverence him. And so our lives have to be lived in a way that reverences that. Right? So it can't be a good luck charm. It's actually just, like you said, it's armor for the battle. It's a piece of the clothing that Our Lady wore, that we wear. And I think this is a really fun part of the history, too, just for fun. Like, the reason they became such small little pieces is the tradition holds that
24: everybody found out about this beautiful vision and this beautiful promise that Mary gave to the Carmelite order. And people, the friars were walking around in England and people were like trying to rip off pieces of the habit because they wanted a part of that promise. And then they said, okay, we better start making these little mini scapulars for people to wear because they're taking apart our habits and that's not okay. So it's a really fun traditional story that just been passed down through the ages. So that's where the little scapular comes from. It's like wearing a little piece of that habit for anybody that wants it. And it's meant to encourage faith. It can't be a good luck charm or it can't be something that we think of as magical, like, oh, my ticket to heaven. Like, that's ridiculous. We know that we don't believe that. We do not believe that we're like saved by faith alone. Like, we believe we are saved by the beautiful work that we have in our church and the offering of our lives as beautiful, faithful Christians. And these symbols and signs of the faith, they help us. They encourage us to be faithful. And yeah, you just kind of feel this spiritual power from them in your heart and protection from Mary when you wear it with faith.
21: Yeah,
24: right?
21: I totally agree with you. And I think if you do wear the scapular, you know, it's also a reminder of your commitment to our Lady. And it draws you close to her. And, you know, that promise that you gave, I believe it in this respect. I believe at the hour of death, she'll be our advocate. She'll be interceding for us. She will be, even throughout our lives, you know, and it's such a great, great promise. You know, brown scapular isn't just a piece of clothing. It's really it's a personal sign for me of devotion to Our Lady. I've consecrated myself to her. It's a mini habit. It's a reminder to grow in holiness. Pope, I think it was Pius XII, called a sign of consecration to the Immaculate Heart of Mary. So if you don't have it, get one on. But she appeared with this, you know, not only to Simon Stock, what other apparitions? Of course, you were mentioning Fatima. Maybe unpack that.
24: Sure. So the last apparition of Fatima is like with the day the sun danced. You know, if you remember the story, and the children were watching and seeing what was being revealed. And the last image, Mary came and dressed, she was dressed in the brown habit of Our Lady Mount Carmel and holding the scapular. And Lucia, having seen that, then it impressed upon her deeply, like, that will be the type of sister I will want to be. Very interesting, later, fast forward in her life, she entered another congregation, but always asked and desired to be a Carmelite. Eventually, she wrote to the Pope asking, I want to be a Carmelite and my community is not really letting me leave. So could you help? And so the Holy Father interceded on her behalf so she could become a Carmelite. Very, very interesting part of her story. But I feel that is the validity of the image. Like, she wanted and knew that that was the habit Mary was wearing in that last apparition. And she felt that that was the order that she should be a part of. And you see this deep connection there with Our Lady of Fatima, and then, as we already mentioned, with St. John Paul II, this incredible protection of Our Lady, particularly through that intercession. And his connection to Carmel, I'm not sure if your listeners might know this, but he also wanted to be a Carmelite. He did inquire with the Carmelites during the period of history of World War II, and they said, no, you can't be a Carmelite right now because of the war. We're not accepting anyone. And so that's when he turned away. He had great devotion. He wrote his doctoral thesis on St. John of the Cross and loved Carmelite spirituality and was Carmelite through and through. I'd like to say his blood ran brown.
21: You're not prejudiced, are you?
24: No, and I'm actually named after him. So I have a deep, deep love of St. John Paul II. My name, Sean Pauline, is after John Paul II. So his great, great devotion and motto, all of that love of Our Lady is really centered and rooted in his Carmelite devotion.
21: Yep.
24: Mary, this is her order. We do say that Carmel is Mary's order from the very beginning. We were originally the Brothers of Our Lady of Mount Carmel, by the first ones that founded our order on Mount Carmel and Haifa in the Holy Land.
21: Lots
24: of fun history there around the scapular.
21: Well, sister, stay with me for a moment. When I come back, maybe we can take a few phone calls. I'd love to hear your story. I'd like to hear what led you to this, to the Carmelites of all. If you want to join us, and I have sister for just a few moments, maybe you wear the scapular, you know, maybe you're just learning about it. What do you need? Do you have to be somehow enrolled? Does that make a difference? Should the scapular be blessed? What do you do with your old broken one? Whatever your questions are, we can talk about them all. I'll open the phone for you. And of course, the Chaplet of Divine Mercy is about 15 minutes away. We'll pray for that too. But if you want to get in, good time to do it. The number is 888-914-9149. You can call now. That's 888-914-9149.
3: 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Through prayer and fasting, we will bear any burden We will endure any attack. We know that the cruel injustice of abortion need not be forever. We have hope and we have just begun.
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4: Hello, this is Bishop Joe Hanifeld to the Diocese of Grand Island, Nebraska. 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
21: Now, here's a question for you. What did St. Teresa of Lisieux, St. Alphonse Liguori, St. John Paul II have in common? If you've been listening, you probably know the answer, right? They wore the brown scapular. One of many, many saints. I hope you're wearing it. We're all called to the same holiness, the same sanctity. You know, lots of stories of miraculous intercession of Our Lady for those who wear it. There was a story, and I'll have to get some verification from Sister Charlotte Pauline, whether or not this is a valid story or not. There was a Carmelite priest, his name was Father John McGowan, who was in a very severe car accident. The car was completely crushed, and everyone thought, oh my gosh, he's dead. All right, no one could survive this. He walked away, they say, with only minor injuries. And what did he do? He attributed his miraculous escape to the protection of the brown scapular. And we hear this about people who've survived fires and all sorts of other things. The scapular comes with, you know, many promises. You know, again, Our Lady, this is her sign. I would strongly encourage you, if you're not enrolled, to get enrolled, to wear it faithfully, to live out its call to holiness, to trust in Mary's promise of her protection and her intercession. If you want to fall more deeply in love with our Lord, Our Lady will speed you down that path. I promise you that. I'm joined right now, as I said, by a woman who I really am enjoying talking to, Sister Charlotte Pauline of Carmel. She's the directress of novices for the Carmelite Sisters of the Most Sacred Heart of Los Angeles. And Sister, let's go right to the phones. We'll grab a few quick calls for you. Lisa is sure. In Brookfield, Wisconsin. Hi, Lisa. Good afternoon.
10: Hi, good afternoon. My question is, do I need to be enrolled? Is there some prayer that the priest is supposed to say over the scapular before I wear it?
21: Good question. All right. Enrollment, Sister. What do we need to do?
27: That's a great question.
21: Just put it on or not?
27: Right. So out of devotion, anyone could put it on. But it is a formal
2: type of enrollment in the scapular, and any priest could be able to bestow that blessing. And there's a little small ceremony. It's in the Book of Blessings and part of Devotions and Sacramentals of the Church. So you could just approach the parish priest at any church to help you enroll in the Brown Scapular. But if you have a Carmelite community nearby, you could also have the Carmelite friars enroll you in the Scapular as well. And actually, it's very interesting. Personally, I know that my first Holy Communion was the first time I was enrolled. And I think I was so focused on Holy Communion that I was, you know, as a child, didn't realize I was actually being enrolled in the scapular. So it's a beautiful step of faith in the scapular. Like you said, we don't want it to just be a magical sign or something. Like, I actually want to understand this more. I want to know what the sacramental means. Yeah. It really behooves all of us to dive in a little deeper, learn about the devotion, enroll in it, and have a formal ceremony with the priest bestowing. Once you receive the enrollment, you're good. You don't have to go through the ceremony again. Like, let's say it breaks or you need another one. You're okay. You've already been officially enrolled. And so you could obviously have it blessed with holy water if you wanted to. Sure. But the privilege itself and the continued enrollment continues even after the wool dies away.
21: You're one and done. Get enrolled and that's it. And it's simple. It's not some long, arduous type. It's a beautiful prayer.
2: It's pretty fast.
21: And you put that scapular on. Maybe you got somebody who's dying. And maybe you have a loved one that's away from the faith, you know. Ask them to wear it or put it on that loved one that might be approaching that threshold of new life. You know, it's such a beautiful sacramental and gift. Let's go to Oakland, Maine next. I love seeing Maine on the board. Jean, good afternoon.
2: Oh, Maine, how fun.
21: Hi, Jean.
1: Hey, Drew. Yes, hi. Tomorrow will be a year that my son has passed, and we prayed the Divine Mercy Chaplet over him.
21: Wow.
1: When we went out to see him in Vegas, it was a shock to my husband and I. And

0: rites. But sister, maybe you speak to her about the promise that Our Lady did give for all those who call this. And you have to trust in God's mercy in this moment.
1: Absolutely. And Jean, we really pray with you this day. It is a painful memorial, and you're doing great loving your son right now, and just that hope of a mother's heart to bestow on him your prayers, continuous prayers, is such a gift. And the mother's love that you're sharing, even with all of our listeners right now, is so beautiful. And so, yeah, be assured that Mary, that's part of the gift of this treasure of her love and protection. But even more so, like our host is just saying, that the gift of being be able to receive the sacraments and to have a priest present and to pray the chaplet of mercy. Oh, my goodness, your son was surrounded by everything you could possibly have. Yep. To have hope in the mercy and love of our heavenly and good Father. So I agree. Just totally be at peace and know and trust that he is safe and at home with the Lord.
0: I hope I'm that lucky. You know, to have that sky,
1: me too.
0: To have the chaplet prayed at my bedside.
1: Indeed.
0: You know, and I say it all the time.
1: People don't even know about that.
0: The chaplet we pray every day here at the top of the hour in a few minutes. And the Lord's, you know, as you know, I mean, the Lord says, you know, he promised anybody who that chaplet is prayed for, you know, he'll come not as a just judge, but as a merciful Savior. And it's so critical we pray for those souls in that final hour, because that's when they need that grace, because Satan, this final hour, his final chance. Gene, we'll pray for you coming up in the chat, but we'll pray for your son, too. Okay, we'll pray for his soul.
1: Beautiful.
0: Margaret is in Minneapolis, Minnesota. Hi, Margaret, you're on the air with sister. Go right ahead.
2: Hi, Drew.
0: Hey.
2: I'm calling for the simple question.
0: Yeah.
2: What's the difference to wear a medal of Mary or the scapular?
0: Great question.
1: Yeah, it's a really great question.
0: So, sister, go ahead. This is your area.
1: Sure.
0: That's all you.
1: I love it. So the beautiful thing is, over the centuries, there have been, you know, certain allergies and difficulties, particularly the wool. It can be kind of scratchy. And so our original habits were made of pure wool. And over time, the church recognizes, well, maybe this obviously doesn't have to be a wool piece of clothing. There could be the same gift given if you were to wear a medal. And so traditionally, the church has a medal that has the Sacred Heart on one side and Our Lady of Mount Carmel on the other side. And that can also be in lieu of wearing the scapular, the wool scapular, again, worn around the neck. So it's like around the person. Yeah. And it's a sign of that devotion, and that it is acceptable as another type of devotion of the same scapular privilege and blessing.
0: Let me just follow up for what Margaret said, because I'm wearing the scapular thing. It gets tangled, you know, it's in your metal, you know, you're sleeping at night and it's hitting you in the face, whatever, right? It's like, can you trade it out for the medal, or does Our Lady want you to wear the cloth instead? I mean, if you can wear the cloth, should you do that?
1: Mary never told me that she was like really upset with the medal.
0: All right, sis, I'm with you.
1: You know, it's fine. Either one's fine, cool. Acceptable.
0: Yeah, I'm not a letter of the law guy. I'm not. You know, I look at God very differently than I once did, you know, and I'm not a letter of the law in that respect. I think, God, if you show your devotion and love for Our Lady by wearing the medal with the rest of your medals, God bless you. You know, God's not going to say, oh, sorry, the prayers don't count. All right, so up next is Yorba Linda, California. Hi, Carl.
3: Hi, Drew. Thank you so much for taking my call. I carry on my wallet a scapular from my grandparents, which is over 75 years old.
1: Yep. How beautiful.
3: And, but it's a red scapular, so I don't really know, what is the difference between a red scapular and a traditional brown scapular?
0: So, sister, you know that? The red scapular is the scapular of the Passion, right?
1: Mm-hmm.
0: From the Passion.
1: Yeah,
0: of the Lord.
1: And there's also a green. There's also a green scapular. There's a couple of different colors going on, and they all have similar, like, each one you'd want to kind of maybe do a little bit more research on the history of where the red and how it kind of got changed to, right? And there's lots of different devotions and different orders that obviously have similar devotions to Our Lady. So it can vary a little bit.
0: There's a red, there's a green, there's a blue, there's the brown. The red, for you, though, Carl, is distinct because its focus is on the Passion of Christ. It's intended to inspire devotion for his suffering and his death. It was founded by, it was revealed to a nun, Sister Apollonia, I can't remember the last name, Daughter of Charity in 1846. But you do a quick search for the red scapular, don't fill you in. It's the scapular of the Passion. Yeah. So, and there's many of these, the brown, the blue, the green, you know, as I said, et cetera. Yeah.

0: I'm out of time. Thank you for your prayers. I'm counting on
1: them. Absolutely. Thank you so much. And we thank St. John Paul II for the gift of making that devotion for the church come alive.
0: Now stay on the line, sister. I'm going to talk to you. And please say a prayer for my daughter. All right? It's great. She was baptized on this day.
2: That was a great conversation, and thank you so much for sticking around through it. It's been it was a great conversation to have. Don't forget, coming up in the next hour, we're going to be talking with Catherine Jean Lopez about the threats against Supreme Court justices and Amy Coney Barrett's testimony on that point, and why people are calling for her resignation and why that's absolutely ridiculous. Catherine Jean Lopez is going to be here. She's great. Christy Hamrick is going to be in the second half of the next hour talking about defunding Planned Parenthood and stopping defending the FDA abortion pill position. We want to talk a lot about that. I know that that's of great interest. Taking your calls at 888-914-9149, 888-914-9149. We come back after the top of the hour. I just want to remind people that President Donald Trump will be speaking tonight. This is the first time he's done this in a while, speaking from the White House. The speech tonight is supposed to be on a potpourri of issues, and reportedly, this was Axios reporting this, I believe on Tuesday, that the White House wants to do more of these. And this makes a lot of sense because it allows presidents to talk over the heads of reporters and speak directly to voters unfiltered based on the topics that they wish to discuss. Tonight, we're supposed to hear something about what they have found about the 2020 election, allegedly interference that came from foreign sources in the 2020 election. Apparently, also, they're talking about the elections in Venezuela, which were remarkably crooked. This is when Nicolas Maduro was still in there, and apparently they have some intelligence on that Donald Trump will be sharing. Presumably, he'll be talking about the war in Iran, which is escalating. The U.S. is attacking strategic targets in Iran that relate to the IRGC's ability to hold power. The last I saw, and this was just a few minutes ago, apparently they attacked two airports and that have to do with IRGC movements. IRGC, by the way, stands for Islamic Revolutionary Guard Corps. And the IRGC is basically the entire military-industrial complex of Iran. There's also what's known as the Artesh, which is a sort of a regular army formation, which is separate from the IRGC, but is run basically in conjunction with it. They have had some units attacked this week, and those units were involved in internal suppression and control. So I would assume that President Trump would be discussing the return to what we would call kinetic action in the war with Iran and what's going on in the Strait of Hormuz. That will be tonight, and I believe that the news channels will carry that. I'm not necessarily sure that the broadcast channels will be carrying it. We'll probably be discussing it in tomorrow's show as well. I'll be filling in for Drew tomorrow, so I'm sure that the topics will come up. We'll probably have a segment on what President Trump says tonight. So be sure to be on hand for that. In the meantime, Catherine Jean Lopez will be coming up next. I'm Ed Morrissey, filling in for Drew Mariani. We'll be right back.

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1: And carried across the EWTN Global Catholic Radio Network. Welcome to Ave Maria in the Afternoon, examining the world through the lens of faith from the heart of the Church to help us navigate the culture. Here's Dr. Marcus Peter.
2: Good afternoon. Thank you very much for joining us on this hour of Ave Maria in the Afternoon. I'm Marcus Peter. We're going to begin this hour by talking with my dear friend, Dr. Matthew Bunsen, Vice President and Editorial Director of EWTN News. We are going to begin with some lighthearted news, and I want to filter that conversation through the lens of jocularity. We're going to be talking about how Pope Leo XIV takes his coffee. And lest anyone be annoyed by the puns that I will be making, this is truly a lighthearted and joyous conversation that I think is also important, that the Holy Father is himself a human person. And stories like this help us understand that he struggles with the same things we do, including that dip of energy that some of us feel that's kickstarted by a good dose of caffeine. Now, after that, the most serious story we will be talking about has to do with the French Parliament. Unfortunately, the quote-unquote Catholic majority, French Parliament, is pushing forward a bill, or has pushed forward a bill, that legalizes access, ubiquitous access to euthanasia with some very arbitrary standards as to what qualifies one for access to euthanasia. And France is following a measure that we've seen taken up in many other nations in Western civilization, Belgium, Spain, the Netherlands. The truth of the matter is this is becoming more and more popular. We're seeing more and more states in the United States. Also, we've seen many provinces throughout Canada push forth open access euthanasia to the point where it is one of the leading causes of elderly death in Canada right now. So I share all of this because Matthew is going to share with us the wisdom necessary to think rightly about the issue, and especially about the dignity of the human person. After that, we will talk with Dr. Philip Munoz of Notre Dame. The founders of the United States of America had in their minds the concept of the common good. Now, so much of that has to do with an immersion and an appreciation for the heritage that came from Judeo-Christianity and the historical heritage that came into this country. All this after the headlines.
3: Thank you, Marcus, and good afternoon, everyone. This is your Ave Maria Radio News for Thursday, July 16th. It's the

0: President Trump is set to talk about free and fair elections during his address to the nation tonight. While speaking in the Oval Office on Tuesday, the president called for America to shape up and touted tonight's address as a very big announcement. The address is scheduled to begin at 9 p.m. Eastern from the White House. Around half of the House Democrats voted to end aid to Israel Wednesday, a massive shift in political support for the U.S. ally. An amendment to the State Department funding bill introduced by Republican Kentucky Congressman Thomas Massey would have slashed aid for Israel by $3.3 billion. It failed 314-104 with Gaza. Doctors at Johns Hopkins Medicine are offering advice on how to beat unhealthy air levels caused by rapidly spreading wildfires. Sarah Lee Kessler reports.
1: Dense smoke, orange skies, and dangerous air quality levels produced by wildfires in Canada and Minnesota. It makes it tough to breathe, especially for seniors, young children, and people with lung conditions. 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They're advising anyone with lung issues to stay indoors, keep windows and doors closed, and use air purifiers. 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
2: Good afternoon and welcome back. I'm Marcus Peter, blessed to be joined by my dear friend Dr. Matthew Bunsen, Vice President and Editorial Director of EWTN News. Matthew joins us to talk about news and current events in light of church teaching. Matthew, my friend, how are you?
3: I'm doing very well, certainly in the heat of summer, and I know there are whole parts of the country currently facing some pretty air from smoke, so let's keep everyone in prayer. As we always say, oremus pro invicem, let's pray for each other.
2: Yes, indeed, let us pray for each other, because I was just informed that Detroit right now has worse air quality than some of the more industrious metropolitan cities in the world. So that's saying a lot.
3: Yes, it is. Yeah. If it's worse than Beijing, you know you've got a problem.
2: You took the words right out of my mouth. You read my mind. So let's start on some happy news, shall we? Let's talk about coffee. You like coffee, Matthew?
3: I love coffee. My wife does especially, as you may recall.
2: Yes, I do recall. And considering what she does, she needs the coffee to function, and apparently so does the Holy Father.
3: Well, that's right. And I'm actually delighted that we're having some good news and something enjoyable.
2: Yeah, lighthearted banter, yeah.
3: Yes, exactly. So the National Catholic Register, we came up with the idea, in particular Shannon Mullen, who's the editor-in-chief of the Register, about the importance of Catholic coffee culture. And so if you pick up the most recent issue of the Register, you can read these fantastic articles about Catholics and coffee. And some of the stories are just fantastic, but the one that really has caught the eye of quite a few people was by Jonathan Liddle, who's also the Register managing editor, and it asked the obvious question, how does Pope Leo take his coffee? And it makes the point that coffee, well, it may not have originated in Peru, but the country is now among the top 10 global producers of coffee. And so let's just say, as Bishop of Chiclayo, then Bishop Robert Prevost really got into the local culture, and one of them had to do with how he liked his coffee. And it's the esencia de café in Spanish. It's a concentrate of coffee. And he always took his coffee in that local style, which is hot water poured into a cup of liquid coffee concentrate. So it sounds a bit... I'll probably get roasted for this. It sounds a bit like Turkish coffee or some of the other varieties that you find around the world.
2: Ah, roasted.
3: Sorry. But it's considered the essence of coffee, as it's called. And they have a very specific machine that translates as grandmother's coffee maker or drop by drop. So basically you pour hot water into an upper chamber that the water then trickles down into a basket of ground coffee, and then it passes through a filter with a very thick, dark, and incredibly strong coffee that is considered many times, perhaps four times, if not more,

0: than your normal drip coffee. So what, in some ways, the answer to the question is the Holy Father likes his coffee very strong.
1: Someone's going to grind me for saying this, but this sounds like drinking tar.
0: I've had things like Turkish coffee, I've had Egyptian coffee. If this is anything like those, I think you're pretty close. let's sort of decaffeinate the conversation a little bit. And I don't know what he adds to it.
1: Okay. To switch gear, gosh, I enjoyed that very much. Let's switch gears on some things that are not as lighthearted. I actually enjoyed that we started on a lighthearted note.
0: Right.
1: Let's talk about what's going on with Bishop Marc Ailette and the French bishops.
0: Well, this is, I think, the story of the week. And as you say, shifting to this, it's dark because essentially the lawmakers of France, the France's National Assembly, voted for the country's euthanasia and assisted suicide bill. It opens the door broadly for what has been feared for a long time. And that is that a decisive vote was held on the bill just yesterday, and it was expected to pass, and it did. Essentially, what it does is it gives the final word, the way the Constitution works, to approving a bill. It's called Right to Aid in Dying, that legalizes euthanasia administered by a doctor or nurse and assisted suicide. So we always have to differentiate between the two. One is euthanasia, as I was saying, which is sort of administered. Assisted suicide, in which a patient self-administers a lethal substance. The Church, for so many obvious reasons, is absolutely opposed to this. And voices of reason and those who are very worried about where this leads, and if you look across parts of Europe, the Netherlands, Belgium, we're seeing it in Canada, that phrase that's often overused, the slippery slope, well, it's absolutely true. So wherever you see this introduced, it declines and deteriorates rapidly and never has the restrictions or the limitations that were promised, and it always expands into what so many feared and some would have considered unimaginable. So we'll just put that out there from that standpoint. Now, according to the way this law is written or drafted, it's restricted to adults who are stable residents of France, suffer from a serious and incurable condition in an advanced or terminal state, experience suffering that cannot be relieved by treatment, although what that means, of course, is open to interpretation, and are able to express their will freely with the full understanding of the whole process. Once again, we are likely to see all of that set aside over in the coming years. And so a French bishop has stated very publicly, so he is of the Diocese of Bayonne. He's Bishop Marc Ailette, as you say, in southern France. And has basically said that a Catholic engaged in public life cannot ignore the Church's constant teaching on this, and that it would be a lack of obvious ecclesial coherence, and that those who support this will not be able to receive communion. So hats off to Bishop Ailette for such a strong stand.
1: Hats off indeed. I want to ask you to also share the gargantuan issue that he is dealing with in terms of the popularity of the bill.
0: Well, that's right. Certainly this has been worked on with a lot of support from progressive organizations who have really pushed these types of bills through the French Constitution, through the French Assembly. And yes, you can put all of these limitations that you want on it. But this has been percolating now for some time. And again, to its credit, the French Bishops' Conference has been in stern opposition to the bill, going all the way back, I think, to last May in 2025. And then on multiple occasions where this has progressed its way through this democratic process. But the fact that you also have things like the Société Française, for those who are supporting palliative care, and various caregiving federations have also opposed this law. So all of this flies in the face of the real concerns that people have about where bills like this end up, what euthanasia and assisted suicide actually look like when they're implemented, and the fact that those types of limitations are quickly watered down. It's important to note, too, that this comes just a month or a couple of months ahead of what is going to be the visit of Pope Leo XIV to France. And it is fascinating, too, that the motto for the trip is so that the world may have life. And I think that this bill is going to be something that will be mentioned by Pope Leo, who has been so strong in speaking out in defense of life and from conception to natural death.
1: God bless the good bishop for what he's doing, and we'll continue to pray for it. I'm talking with Dr. Matthew Bunsen, Vice President and Editorial Director of EWTN News, and we have just finished talking about Bishop Mark Ayat, and he's been warning ahead of France's decisive final vote that Catholic lawmakers who support a euthanasia bill will no longer be able to receive communion. He's trying to take this issue seriously because the bill is gaining quite a bit of traction in France's Senate. We're going to continue on the other side of the break. Stay tuned. I'm Marcus Peter.
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1: Good afternoon and welcome back. I'm Marcus Peter, talking with Dr. Matthew Bunsen, Vice President and Editorial Director of EWTN News. Matthew, to put a bow, if you will, on that conversation that we were having earlier, what we're seeing, unfortunately, in France is a typical pattern that's unfortunately permeating all of Western civilization, the push for legalized, broadly accessible euthanasia.
0: Well, that's right. And we always say euthanasia and assisted suicide. Obviously, this is something that has been expanding over the years. I think currently, what, 9 countries at least in Europe have laws that allow the euphemism of unbearable suffering to access just assisted suicide. So those numbers are just continuing to increase. And as we have also seen, too, in a place like Belgium, that you're seeing the rapid expansion, as we were just talking about before the break, of that once these laws are in place, they begin to push the boundaries of that and what the parameters are for what would be considered unbearable pain. Mm-hmm. And it moves beyond simply those who are terminally ill, patients with psychiatric conditions, and we have the issue, too, of real pushes by families who are themselves being pressured by a system that really tries to, in the interests, so-called, of cost-saving, push patients to commit suicide, to avail themselves, as they say, of assisted suicide. So we had the story of a priest in Canada, for example, who had some medical issues, and he was repeatedly encouraged to embrace assisted suicide rather than actually have a recovery. So that this is becoming more and more common, especially in the face of an aging demographic, an aging population, and the inefficiencies and problems that they have in a lot of these national healthcare systems. So it's a perfect storm of lobbyists and those who are trying to cut costs in the face of an aging population and inefficiencies, as I was saying. So it all ties together into quite literally what Pope John Paul II warned about with the culture of death.
1: Like we mentioned, Belgium was one of the countries that led the charge, but we also have the Netherlands, Luxembourg, Spain. I wonder if you could just comment on what's going on in Western civilization in terms of a kind of anthropology and how we're thinking about the human person.
0: Yeah, I think we have seen at the heart of it in so much of Western civilization, Western culture, is a loss of the sense of the sacred. A loss of God in our lives. You can see that that there is a direct correlation, and this is statistically obviously demonstrated, that the decline in belief is matched by an increase in threats to the human person, threats to the human dignity. And it manifests itself in a contraceptive culture. It manifests itself in hostility toward religious belief, increases in the use and desirability, so to speak, of things like assisted suicide and euthanasia, of expansion of abortion. So it really is that it's a kind of everything is centered, if you note, around the idea of death as a cost-saving mechanism, but also because human life itself has ceased to be as sacred and as important as it was. And we can connect all of that, too, to the collapse of family life. So increases in loneliness, increases in divorce and broken families and trauma in family situations, all of these things work and conspire together to create a culture that exists in a kind of despair and has very little hope for the future. Whereas the church certainly offers a vision of the family, a vision of the person. We always use the term theological anthropology, of a person made in the image and likeness of God and therefore innately filled with dignity. And we do everything we can to defend and protect that dignity. And that means in the family, that means from, again, conception to natural death, throughout the whole of life. The value of a person isn't predicated on what they can contribute to society. And those rights are not granted by society. They are given to us by God.
1: In a situation like this, for a Catholic legislature working in France, if they vote in support, have they incurred upon themselves a lati sententiae excommunication?
0: Well, I'll leave that to the individual bishops who are going to have to deal with this. Certainly in the United States, we have dealt over the years with a very similar situation. You can see, I think, the way that Bishop Ayet of Bayonne, Lescar, and Oloron in France has warned his lawmakers that if they are aware of this sort of incoherence, that they are not going to be able to receive communion. Now, we have seen similar things, similar bishops in the United States. I think of Bishop Papraki, for example, in Illinois, who, if I recall correctly, issued a similar mandate. And it does seem logical that if you are engaging in this type of active involvement and support of something that is so clearly contrary to the teachings of the church, that is itself considered by the church to be intrinsically evil, your own conscience should make it impossible for you to present yourself for communion.
1: I agree. I don't think one can in good conscience come before the Lord after bringing such an affront before the very human nature he assumed.
0: The worry, of course, is that the bishop in this case in France and bishops elsewhere are attacked as being unreasonable or extremely radical in demanding this or making this request to politicians. Please don't present yourself for a communion under these circumstances. If for another reason, then it is itself the cause of confusion and scandal among the faithful.
1: Yeah. We've seen, unfortunately, numerous instances in modern history where bishops have been attacked, whether by media, public statements, and sometimes even physically, simply for standing up for exactly what the church teaches.
0: That's right. And that's where our task as Catholics is also to support our bishops who are themselves standing firm in situations like this, to hold them in prayer. But also, let's pray sincerely for Catholic politicians who themselves are abandoning their Catholic faith, abandoning their conscience, and actually engaging in these things, that they themselves have the kind of repentance and come to understand what it is that they're doing to their constituency, what it is that they're doing to their nation, and what it is that they're doing to the wider culture.
1: To shift gears yet again, let's talk about the Bishop of Albany and I can't help but chuckle, but it is quite an important bit of news. So please share with us what happened.
0: Yeah, it's a nice way to wrap up. We started with some
1: coffee,
0: and now we're going to potato chips. In this case, this is a great story by Elisa Murphy in the National Catholic Register, and you can find it at ncregister.com. And the title of it says it all: "The Bishop of Albany, His Missing Ring, and a Bag of Potato Chips."
1: It actually summarizes the whole thing.
0: It does perfectly. Yes, yeah, so it really is a ring. It is all that plus a bag of chips, as they say. In this case, it's a lovely story by Bishop Mark O'Connell of Albany, who turns out lost for a couple of weeks his episcopal ring. Now, those are important matters, and they genuinely are, because it isn't simply a piece of jewelry that you can walk in and buy a replacement for. As he said, it's gold. It has St. Andrew, my saint, on it. It has his episcopal motto. It was made by the father of a personal friend. And somewhere along the line, it went missing and was missing for several weeks, forcing him, as the story tells us, to borrow one of the episcopal rings of one of his long-dead predecessors while they were trying to figure out if they could find this ring. And I don't want to give too much away, but let's just say that the ring was found, and it involves a bag of potato chips.
1: Oh, gosh, we're out of time. Yes, he actually... go ahead and read it in naturalcatholicregister.com. It is quite a heartwarming piece. Matthew, thank you so much for your time.
0: A joy to be with you. Let's keep the politicians in prayer.
1: Yeah. My guest has been Dr. Matthew Bunsen, Vice President, Editorial Director of EWTN News. Let's pray for the politicians in France to have true, sincere repentance. Stay tuned. I'm Marcus Peter.
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14: Bishops in the Catholic Church are heralds of faith, according to the Catholic Catechism. Their first task is to teach and preach the gospel to all men and women. In this they are endowed with the authority of Christ. Christ, who is truth itself, willed to confer on the Church a share in his own infallibility in order that the people of God have true guidance as to his teaching. Christ thus endowed the Church's shepherds with the gift of infallibility when instructing in matters of faith and morals. The Pope enjoys infallibility when he proclaims by a definitive act a doctrine of faith and morals. This same infallibility is present in the College of Bishops only when, together with the Pope, they exercise the supreme magisterium, particularly in an ecumenical council. This is Peggy Stanton, and this has been the Order of Malta's Minute with the Catechism.
15: Good afternoon, and welcome back. I'm Marcus Peter. I'm blessed to be joined by Dr. Vincent Philip Munoz, American political scientist, Tocqueville professor in the Department of Political Science, and concurrent professor of law at the University of Notre Dame. Vincent, it's great to speak with you. How are you doing?
16: Well, it's great to be back on the show. I'm doing just fine, thank you.
15: Even though it was rather recent, I have to say it's been too long since we last spoke.
16: You're too kind.
15: So this piece that you've written in First Things, The Founders and the Common Good, let's define what we mean by the common good.
16: Well, that's a big question. You could say the founders believed the common good consisted in the securing a community in which individuals could fulfill their natural duties, duties to God and to their families and to their fellow man. And so the common good includes rights, the idea of rights, because rights are secure the freedom we need to fulfill our duties.
15: So the sum total of the conditions that make it possible for human flourishing, quite really, right? And so in that light, then, we are faced with a few philosophies for society's way of trying to live the common good. You highlight one, and I'd like to invite you to juxtapose it with the other, and these are modern liberalism versus classical liberalism.
16: Sure. Yeah, modern liberalism or progressivism or postmodernism, as it's sometimes known, really starts as its fundamental starting point is the individual's will. And the most fundamental thing about the human person is our willing, our willful choice. So the free person is the person who can live according to his will, choose his own ends and direct his own will in light of those ends. So we're creative beings, first and foremost. You can get a sense of this when you think, when people say, I need to be my authentic self. And where do you find your authentic self? Inside of you, right? In some combination of your desires and emotions. And
15: yeah, very Rousseauan.
16: Yeah, very much so. Rousseau is really the intellectual godfather of this. That's exactly right. A more classical liberal approach, or just a more classical approach, it would say, well, our freedom and our will is important, of course, but the will must conform to nature and nature's God, to use the language of the Declaration of Independence, or the natural law, to use classical Catholic language. That is, our duty is that we conform our will according to reason, with reason and revelation.
15: Now, in that light, you highlight very briefly in your piece, The Founders and the Common Good in First Things, this question of post-liberalism. I know we've talked about this in the past with you on this program, but also multiple others, but just revisit that a little. What is the post-liberal's claim as it pertains to the question of classical liberalism?
16: Yes, so it's been very interesting. Over the last 10 years, this new intellectual phenomenon has arisen. Goes by the name post-liberalism now. My friend and colleague Patrick Deneen, who also teaches at Notre Dame, is perhaps the intellectual who did most to advocate this line of thought. And it starts by saying it's post-liberalism because the argument of the post-liberals is that the liberal project has failed, and that the nihilistic elements of the liberal project are devouring themselves. And so we need to move beyond that or to the next stage, which is the post-liberalism. I'm sympathetic with the post-liberals insofar as their critique of modern liberalism. I think they're right that modern liberalism really is a insufficient or even bankrupt moral philosophy. Where I disagree with them is they tend to think that the conditions of liberalism were set forth by the founders and the founders' defense of rights, whereas I think post-liberalism, as I try to explain in this piece in First Things, is a break from the founders' understanding of the human person and of freedom rightly understood.
15: And so let's talk about freedom rightly understood. How did our founders think about freedom? And I guess after that, let's try to ground it in some of the sources that they borrow from, because it wasn't just a Lockean concept of freedom.
16: Yes, I mean, the easiest way to understand this is they distinguished liberty from license. And liberty was using your freedom in accordance with the natural moral law, and license was using your freedom contrary to the natural moral law. So like all natural law thinkers, the founders believe there's a standard of right and wrong behavior by nature, so a natural standard of right and wrong. What's unique about human beings is our freedom to freely choose what is right, and the founders said, when we freely choose to do what is right, we are acting according to how we ought to act. Our dignity lies in our voluntary choices in conformity with the natural moral law. And when we fail to do that, we're worthy of censure. The important point here is to say that liberty was distinguished from license, that natural rights were always bounded by the natural law, that our natural freedom was could only be exercised legitimately within the bounds of the natural moral law.
15: Now, because of that, we can therefore engage in the language of rights and tether that to the rightful concept of responsibility as it pertains to natural law and the Christian heritage.
16: Exactly. No, you put it very nicely. I mean, we have rights, individual rights, so we can fulfill our responsibilities. I have three young children. In fact, as I'm speaking here in my study, I'm terrified they're going to break in and make a lot of noise on us. But I have parental rights, we might say, you know, to choose whether my kids are vaccinated or to choose where my kids go to school, so I can fulfill my responsibility as a husband and father. Rights, properly understood, are oriented to the fulfillment of our duties.
15: Let's talk about, therefore, the question of equality, especially in the thought of our founders and therefore in the framework of the origins of the United States.
16: Yes, equality meant, in a way, something very simple for the founders. When they said all men are created equal, what they meant is that no human being by nature is ordained to rule over others, rule politically over others. No natural kings, no natural slaves. Now, of course, slavery was protected by the Constitution, and leading founders like Thomas Jefferson owned slaves. I mean, we shouldn't overlook or deny that. But their practice of slavery was inconsistent with their philosophy of human equality, which they understood. I mean, they clearly saw the contradiction between their beliefs and their practice. We might, you know, justly condemn them for hypocritical behavior. I think we can do that, especially of Jefferson. But nonetheless, their philosophy of equality was that no one is born to rule, has authority to rule on account of their birth, on account of a superior nature. That's what they meant by all men are created equal.
1: Now, when you consider the modern liberalism's view of equality, that's very badly juxtaposed to the founder's concept of liberty. So just to put this in categories, equality of opportunity versus equality of outcome.
16: No, that would be a good way to put it. I mean, Lyndon B. Johnson, who's really still one of the most influential political figures of recent memory, you know, he explicitly said the goal of the Great Society was to make men equal. That is, to equalize resources. And much of the Great Society, you know, the war on poverty, was to try to bring about this material equality of conditions, as you nicely put it. That's a very different understanding of the role of government than the founders' understanding, which was to secure our natural liberty. And the founders quite understood that if you secure people's natural liberties, you're going to have all sorts of inequalities, because people have different talents, they have different motivations, some will be successful, some less successful. But nonetheless, the purpose of government was to help secure those basic natural rights.
1: My guest is Vincent Philip Munoz, and amongst other things, he is a political scientist, and we are talking about his newest piece, The Founders and the Common Good, in First Things. And we're talking about what freedom, what liberty, what classical versus modern liberalism looks like, and therefore, how we can rightly understand the post-liberal critique. Continuing on the other side, stay tuned, I'm Marcus Peter.
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2: Some great people have shown respect for God. Can I read you a little quotation from Albert Einstein, who many times showed a great respect for religion and was one of the great admirers of Pope Pius XII for his stand against the Holocaust during the Second World War. Einstein wrote, "The fairest thing we can experience is the mysterious. It's the fundamental emotion that stands at the cradle of all true art and science. A knowledge of the existence of something we can't penetrate. Of the manifestations of the profoundest reason and the most radiant beauty, which are only accessible to our minds in their most elementary form. It is this knowledge and this emotion that constitute the truly religious attitude." Oh my, so beautifully said.
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14: When and how did Jesus allow some of his apostles to see him in his glory? After entrusting to Peter the keys to govern the house of God, the church, the Lord began to reveal to his followers that he must go to Jerusalem and suffer many things, including death, but that on the third day he would be raised from that death. It is during this period, according to the Catholic Catechism, that he takes Peter, James, and John up on a high mountain and there unveils his divine glory for a very brief time. His clothing, his face become dazzling with light. He also reveals he must go by way of the cross in Jerusalem to enter his glory. All the Trinity is present for the Transfiguration, the Father in the voice declaring Jesus to be his beloved Son, the Son in Jesus, the Spirit in the cloud that covers Jesus. The Transfiguration gives us a window on Jesus' glorious coming and our own transformation from a lowly body to a glorious body like his. This is Peggy Stanton, and this has been the Order of Malta's Minute with the Catechism.
1: Good afternoon and welcome back. I'm Marcus Peter. I'm talking with Dr. Vincent Philip Munoz. He is a political scientist, Tocqueville professor in the Department of Political Science and concurrent professor of law at the University of Notre Dame. We're talking about, really how to rightly understand liberty, liberalism, and some of the critiques against the liberalism that we have here in the United States of America. So, Philip, if we can just return to what you were talking about earlier in terms of the role of government, we can also contrast, you and I have spoken about this before, what we can think of as the Jeffersonian versus the Hamiltonian models of government. But even in those, our founders envisioned a great limitation to the reach of government and therefore a great expansiveness in terms of the rights and freedoms of individual to act and live and flourish virtuously.
16: Yeah, we can. It's a nice question. We can maybe look at what the founders were trying to do by thinking about the virtues they were trying to create. Like, what's the type of human being that they were trying to foster? And it's the type of human being they're trying to foster is the leading virtue is responsibility. Men and women who are responsible for themselves, you know, they provide for themselves. Husband gets up, he works, he provides for his family. Responsible to their community, responsible to their children, responsible to their creator, so they can worship freely. All of America's institutions, in the founders' view, were geared towards fostering independent but responsible, independent and responsible human beings. You could say the liberal notion of the human person, today's modern liberal, is someone who can create themselves.
1: Mm-hmm.
16: Right? So if you're poor, you need money. If you're born a man but you believe you're a woman, you need medical interventions, the freedom and then the provisions by the state. Right? It's not a notion of responsibility. It's a notion of self-creation, self-determination. And you could, so I think, and the role of government follows those two different understandings of really what a virtuous life is, the life of responsibility versus the life of self-creation. Really, everything follows from that elementary starting point.
1: Yeah, I couldn't agree more. And so in that particular vein of thinking, can we then, could you please juxtapose for us what the founders envisioned as
15: proper self-governance versus this unfortunate modern concept of self-determination?
16: Sure. I mean, so another element of the article. So first, we have to understand the founder's notion of rights and how rights are part of the natural moral law and thereby limited by the natural moral law. So there's no right to distribute pornography, for example. Now, the second part of the article is to say, well, okay, that's the founder's moral understanding. There's no right to distribute pornography. But who decides what's pornographic?
15: Yeah.
16: And the founder's politics, their republicanism, was that that should be decided by the people.
15: Mm-hmm.
16: And in most cases, at the local level. That communities set the boundaries, right? So the natural law says don't distribute obscene images. But what exactly is obscene and where those lines are? Well, that should be left to the local community. Mm-hmm. That's why we have a system of federalism, and then within states, local governments. In Catholic political thought, that's called subsidiarity. Decisions made by the family, then the local community. That's all very consistent with the founders' republicanism.
15: Yeah.
16: And that contrasts with the modern liberal approach of expert rule. Right, experts will determine whether pornography is good or bad for kids, and then experts will determine what kids should be allowed to see, and those experts tend to be either federal bureaucrats or federal judges.
15: Yeah, thank you for bringing that up. Could you please shed some light on Kennedy's statement in the Casey case?
16: Yeah, that's where I start. So the statement you refer to is the mystery passage, and this is in the case Planned Parenthood versus Casey, a 1992 case in which the Supreme Court upheld the right of abortion, a case that's been overturned, thankfully, now. And Kennedy, Anthony Kennedy, in interpreting the 14th Amendment, said, at the heart of the liberty is the right to determine one's own concept of existence. You know, completely nihilistic.
15: Yeah.
16: And it's sort of shocking that a Supreme Court justice would say that. But he does nicely channel the sort of modern liberal understanding of the human person.
15: And meanwhile, we can juxtapose that to the writings of many of the founders, including Hamilton, for example, that attests to a ubiquitous appeal to an objective natural law in the way they thought about human existence.
16: No, that's exactly right. And I try to provide lots of quotations in the essay

0: disagree. I use the example of the law of nature says use your property in a way that doesn't unfairly or unjustly disturb your neighbors. Right. So you have the right to. I use the example of a backyard barbecue. You know, you have the right to have a barbecue in your own backyard and invite whomever you want. But at some time, you have to be quiet. Right. It's not reasonable to use your property in unreasonable ways, being too loud, especially late at night. But when exactly must you be quiet? What does the law of reason say? Well, the law of reason says, well, be reasonable. You know, on the 4th of July, you can be loud later, fireworks and all that. But on a random Tuesday night or Thursday night in the suburbs, at some point, you need to be quiet. And that's why we have law, municipal law. You know, in my community, it's at 10 o'clock on a weekday, you know, that you have to keep the noise down so you don't disturb your neighbors. So law helps us live more freely. Law is not opposed to freedom. Law is actually facilitates the exercise of our liberty. In this instance, the ability to use your property in reasonable ways, but also not to be disturbed by other people's misuse of their property by setting a common standard for everyone in the community.
1: In your book, Religious Liberty and the American Founding, you also highlight that properly understanding the way we think about law, the way we think about the founding, is an authority behind natural law that all of the founders understood as some kind of a supreme divine being.
0: Yes, I mean, the language of the Declaration of Independence expresses the common sentiment of the founders. Our rights were endowed by our Creator. Mm-hmm. The founders believed in that nature itself was, there's a moral order in nature, a moral order that can be discerned by human reason, maybe not perfectly, but we can certainly discern elements of morality. We're not infallible, so we'll make mistakes, but there still is a moral order we can judge. And that the founders held that moral order reflects a creator. Now, they used, they didn't necessarily say the Christian God, though I think the founders' political philosophy is perfectly compatible with Christianity. Indeed, I think it's hard to imagine it's not influenced by Christianity. Yet, to be true to them, they spoke in more general terms, that there is a creator God who orders the world in a moral way, in an ordered way. So I think what's safe to say is there's a moral framework that is consistent with Christianity, but not necessarily exclusive to Christianity.
1: And thereby, we can go back to what you were touching on earlier, that in order to understand the very liberties and rights that we possess, given by Almighty God, we must necessarily think of responsibilities and duties in terms of moral accountability to the God who gives us these rights.
0: The most fundamental limitation on government is that we can worship according to conscience. If you don't believe there's a moral order and a moral authority above the law, you cannot limit the law. And we limit the authority of the state, and we say, look, the government, I'm in Indiana, the government in Indiana cannot punish me for worshiping falsely. Why? Not because false worship is not a bad thing, it is a bad thing, but because we don't give the government of Indiana that authority. Why don't we give it that authority? That authority belongs to the church. So that there's an authority above the state limits the state, and that authority, as a Catholic, I believe, is the church's authority, given to the church by God.
1: And thereby, when we look at the thought of the founders, you rightly quote them, that to rebel against a tyrannical and therefore an unjust, morally deficient political order is an expression of obedience to that which is objectively revealed, and therefore obedience to God.
0: Look, the founder said, rebellion to tyrants is obedience to God. Mm-hmm. And, you know, we kind of, that's just a slogan. But think about it. A tyrant can tell you how to worship. A tyrant can tell you how to raise or not raise your children, contrary to the moral law. I mean, you must resist tyranny for the good of your own soul and for the good and to fulfill your responsibilities to shape the

0: lives of your children according to the truth.
1: Philip, every time I talk with you, time positively flies. Thank you so much for your time, and thank you for sharing your wisdom with us.
0: It's always a pleasure to be with you.
1: My guest has been Dr. Vincent Philip Munoz. He is an American political scientist, Tocqueville professor in the Department of Political Science, concurrent professor of law at the University of Notre Dame. We've been talking about the founders and the common good. Thank you for joining us. I'm Marcus Peter.
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8: There was no single event. 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
2: 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The White House says President Trump will deliver a major address to the nation tonight. Press Secretary Caroline Leavitt, on her first day back from maternity leave, said the president plans to discuss protecting the integrity of American elections.
3: I think all Republicans and Democrats should recognize this should be a nonpartisan issue. If we don't have safe and secure elections in our country, we cannot have a country. In addition, at the very same time, of course, he is working on all of these economic issues that the American people have at home.
2: Trump is set to give the speech at 9 p.m. Eastern. Air quality issues across large sections of the U.S. are due to wildfires burning in Canada and Minnesota. The smoke, dense and hazy from Minnesota to Michigan and upstate New York, further into the Northeast. Today, the smoke is expected from Ohio to Wisconsin, with some possible over Philadelphia, Chicago, and Minneapolis. More than 200 academics, innovators, and Nobel laureates concluded a three-day Vatican summit today by signing a declaration in Rome calling for responsible AI development and the total elimination of nuclear weapons. Inspired by Pope Leo XIV's Magnificat Humanitas, leaders at the signing stressed that decisions affecting humanity's survival cannot be left to algorithms or autonomous systems. And the U.S. Mint has begun striking a $1 coin featuring President Trump to mark the nation's 250th anniversary.
4: During the 150th, there was a Calvin Coolidge coin, so we can put living people's images on a coin. President's also going to have a coin coming out with his image on it.
2: President Trump's signature will also start appearing on all new U.S. paper currency in the coming months, keeping you connected with the church and the world 24 hours a day and on the web at relevantradio.com. I'm Brooke Taylor, and this is listener-supported Relevant Radio.
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8: All right, here we are. I just took a drink of water and I swallowed wrong and now I'm coughing. I apologize for that. I'll have to hit the cough button. Oh, man. Hey, welcome to the show. It's really hazy outside in Chicago. The forest fires in Canada are coming. The smoke is blowing on. You can actually smell smoky out there. And you can't even really see the sun. It's really a crazy day here. So if you are in the path of that smoke, stay indoors, please. Take care of your health. Hey, it's Thursday, and so you know what that means? Well, you know what it used to mean, but now I might mean it again. At least it means it today. Monica's here, ace daughter and licensed clinical professional counselor. Monica is here. And, you know, when she's on, we generally focus on parenting issues or children issues, raising kids, et cetera. That's more her focus. And so that's what we're going to do. So are you as close to your adult children as you'd like to be? Is there some strain there? Is there, they withdraw? Have they canceled you? Have they iced you out? Have they ghosted you? I hear more and more about that going on. Well, today we're going to continue our discussion of the 10 mistakes that parents of adult children make that really hurt their relationship. We're going to continue with that, and it's going to be entirely theoretical because I have not made any of the 10 mistakes, of course. And so, but we'll talk about, in theory, what could go wrong. Before we get to that, please, the content is solely for educational purposes and is not a replacement for mental health diagnosis or treatment. Calling into the show does not establish a therapist-patient relationship with either myself or Ms. Monica. We do put our show under the protection of our Blessed Mother and Doer of Knots. Please join me in the name of the Father and of the Son and of the Holy Spirit. Blessed Mother, take into your hands the knots that affect married couples, and with your long fingers of love and grace, undo these knots for the glory of God. Visit married couples. With your grace, renew their sacramental covenant, increase God's love in them, and strengthen their bond of peace, and with their children, they may always rejoice in the gift of your blessing. Amen. Hello, Monica.
9: Hello.
8: Are you there? I can hear you.
9: I am. Can you hear me?
8: Where is there? Tell me that. Where's there? Where are you at?
9: I am in Ecuador right now.
8: Ecuador, South America.
9: South America, that is correct.
8: How far away is that from Chicago, Illinois, North America?
9: I actually don't know the specific distance, but it is certainly a long plane ride.
8: Is that right? How long was the plane ride?
9: Well, I flew out of Miami, but because there's layovers. But from Miami, it was 4.5 hours, so it probably would have been close to six or seven.
8: Yeah. Cool. So, what are you doing down there?
9: I have a friend, a longtime friend, and she's from here and has family here, and so I decided to work remotely from Ecuador and visit her family and see the sights. It's my first time ever in South America, so it is definitely a cultural experience, but I'm really loving it.
8: Well, you've done something I haven't done. I've never been to South America. So what?
9: Oh, there you go.
8: What are you? So at Ecuador, you're right on the equator. What's the weather like?
9: So this is their dry season, actually. It's kind of like their winter. So it's a cool 80 degrees. So I'm on the coast. So there's a nice sea breeze right now, but the sun is very hot. Like, you'll get burned very quickly because it's so close to the earth.
8: Yeah.
9: But honestly, it's been a good time.
8: So what have you done? Is there a beach? You go to the beach or the zoo? What do you do there in Ecuador?
9: I went to a nature preserve, that's what we would call it, and they have like their toucans and all their wild birds different monkeys and stuff.
8: Wow.
9: And got to kind of walk around and tour Guayaquil, and now I'm at the beach, and so we had kind of a beach day.
8: Wow.
9: I've still been seeing my clients, though, so it's not a full vacation. I'm still working, just from a different, I just have a different view, which is nice. It's been really restorative. I've been able to work on a lot of my projects, so it's been great.
8: Oh, cool. Well, good for you. When are you coming back?
9: I return to the States on the 30th, so I've got some more time here.
8: Oh, wow. Again, another few weeks, So I'm having this conversation simply to demonstrate that as the parent of an adult child, I am not trying to control you. I am not trying to lay guilt on you for, leaving the country. I'm not trying to turn this conversation into criticism at all for why you would go to Ecuador. So just demonstrating that I do a really good job as a
9: parent. That's a great way to tee up our topic today.
8: Which is?
9: How parents lose their children without realizing it.
8: That's correct. All right. So we talked about where to start today. I'm thinking, so let's start off with like the married kids. Okay. The one category here is they compete with their kids' partner, right? So let me kind of introduce that, right? So believing that no one can love their child better, some parents subtly compete with spouses. In reality, the rivalry creates friction. Rivalries always create friction. The partner feels undermined and the child feels torn. In the end, the relationship fractures under pressure as the child is obligated to pick sides, right? So, I think this is a pretty big deal when the child is, in a serious relationship, seriously dating, engaged, whatever, or is actually married, right? I mean, parents, I've had some of these couples end up in my office, right? Who's because the parent is competing now with the child's spouse or significant other, right, or their dating partner, And that's a sign, I think, of real immaturity on the part of the parent, right? Especially once the child is married. And the child's first loyalty, once they're married, has to shift to the spouse, and the parents have to come in second. I mean, Christ was pretty clear about that, right? Mm-hmm. And the parents should really joyfully accept their new role as having not lost the child, but gained a child, you know, gained another child in the family. Many a relationship or marriage has been destroyed, I think, by a competitive parent who forces the child to choose between, you know, me and them.
9: Yeah, I think we see this most in families that have a lot of enmeshment, or kind of what we would also call a closed unit, where we see they're kind of like, and it's an us culture instead of all these individuals creating a culture. And so when someone new comes in, it shifts traditions, it shifts expectations, and it pulls somebody away. And a lot of times the competing with the partner is because we're struggling to even manage our own feelings coming up within us that life and the family has changed.
8: Yeah. And I, you know what, and it was interesting. I remember back when your older sister got married, the first one of my children to get married. And I had never experienced a child getting married, and I wasn't sure how I felt about all that. You know what I mean? It's kind of, oh, now my family's disrupted. Now I got this new guy in the family. But I remember distinctly when the wedding was over and we were outside the church thinking, all right, the boy's in. Now he's part of the family. So let's get on with it, right? But it was like this light, this like switch flipped for me that like, okay, now he's an outsider. And all of a sudden, now he's an insider. Now he's in.
9: Yeah. Yeah. And I think I saw this really funny reel. I mean, it was funny, but not this funny reel of this mom talking about how she wants to take her biological children on vacation without their partners, without their spouses, and that there's nothing wrong with that.
8: Oh my.
9: And it went viral and kind of blew up the internet. And it's just not true. That's not healthy at all to kind of us versus you. And I want to keep my family close and you're not a part of it. And you just have to deal with that. It's biblically inaccurate. And I think what it does is it puts your child in a really, really bad position, because what you're asking them to do is to choose.
8: Yeah.
9: And most of the time they will not choose you.
8: Yeah, exactly. They should not choose you, right? I mean, that should be pretty clear that, well, if you're going to make me choose, I've got to go with my spouse, because that's the two become one, right? And and that trumps the parenthood. Wow. So what, do you know the end of the rest of the story? Did the kids end up going? What happened, you know?
9: She was just making, she was making a video to encourage other parents to do this and to not feel guilty, and that it's okay to continue to love your children because they're yours. And viral because the comments is where all the fight started, and everyone started kind of making reaction videos to this. And I just kind of thought, wow, like this is actually really divisive, and what's going to end up happening. And this is going to segue into our next two points, but that your child and their spouse, they're now going to have to try to set boundaries, and those boundaries are going to not be received well. And now we're going to have a control versus connection power struggle.
8: Crazy.
9: And so that's really, and I've worked with couples where this is happening, newlyweds where this is happening, or the parent who's saying, I just don't know how to do this. And a lot of it is actually dealing with the emotional inner work that this is bringing in you. Instead of saying the other person has to make me happy or change, we have to kind of turn inward for a second and say, wow, there's a lot. This change in my family is bringing up a lot in me.
8: Yeah. I had a couple that I worked with, enmeshment was, she was unbelievably enmeshed with her family. They were out of state. She had gone out of state to go to school. But very enmeshed. I mean, talked to her family multiple times every single day. But anyway, met the guy, fell in love. But the dad didn't like the fact that there was another man in her life, right? And so he caused a lot of trouble. So she went home by herself because he was working, couldn't get off. So she went home for a visit for a week, came back, said, I'm divorcing you. And she did.
9: Oh, gosh.
8: Yeah. And just this week, I got the paperwork from the annulment office at their diocese, because, I mean, this thing lasted less than a year. And the dad set about doing whatever he could do to destroy the marriage, and he was successful because she chose dad over husband. What a tragedy. And they were both really good people, but she couldn't get out from underneath the enmeshed family.
9: Right. I think it's important maybe even to define what enmeshment is for our listeners, because I know I understand like that's a pretty clinical term. So it's essentially, in layman's terms, just when a family is, when individuals are so close that my needs become your needs, my feelings are your feelings, and there's not much of what we would call differentiation or like differences between the people. Yeah. You don't get to have your own thoughts or make your own decisions. We, you and I, and that's unhealthy. We all have to kind of actualize into our own person, become our own person. And so, yeah, I mean, Dad, the story that you referenced, that's a pretty short time frame. A lot of families, what's going to happen is they're going to suffer and struggle and wrestle for years.
8: Yeah.
9: And eventually lose their kid or really damage relationships because we're competing. And the competition is actually just a misplacement of a lot of internal feelings and processes, maybe expectations that are unmet, all of those things.
8: Yeah.
9: And it's just, it's so damaging. I just, you know, would hope that we could all maybe take a step back and not do that.
8: Yeah. So what is it, immaturity on the part of the parents, do you think? Is it control? Is it narcissism? Is it, what's the, I don't know if the parents fall into a particular pattern when they look at the spouse, more as an enemy, a combatant, right? Someone who I have to compete against for my child's time and attention. Do you think there's a pattern there, or is it just all over the place?
9: Sure. I would say any individual with a personality disorder, whether it be, you know, narcissism or a borderline personality, anything like that, their healthy relationships are going to be a challenge for them across the board.
8: Yep.
9: There's a lot of control and manipulation in those settings because that's how they feel safe. And so that's always going to be kind of challenging. I think the first time any of us do anything, there's going to be some hiccups, right? Like, so, you know, Dad, even you referenced the first time someone got married in the family, that was hard and there were hiccups. But by the fourth one, I know how this goes.
8: I got this. Right? I got this. Yeah, I got this. Yeah, exactly. Yeah, exactly. And and I think, and it's just, listen, the family dynamic continues to change, right? It's not the same. It's like you can't step in the same river 2 days in a row, right? Everything has changed. It continues to change. And especially when they get older and they start living their own life, the changes are always there, right? And they're bringing new people around and then they're having babies and they're, you know, it's just, it's all. And and the challenge is, and I can speak of experience in this, I mean, when they're really young, you're in control of everything. And rightly so. You've got to control the two-year-old, or he will walk out into traffic, right? So you start off in an area of 100% control. And then you go to 99 and 98. And sometimes it's like you still want to maintain that control. And then how much control do you maintain when they're teenagers, right? And high school. And then they're off to college. And then you got almost no control. And it's really hard for parents to change their parenting style or their parental proximity, would be a good way to say it, I think, as the kids get older and start making their own decisions. And especially, you look at somebody, you're kind of like, boy, that's not going to work out well. And I could save you an awful lot of heartache if you listen to me. But you got to make your own mistakes too, right? And as a parent, you want to protect your kids. You don't want them to, you know, it's kind of like, oh, sweetheart, I know how this movie's going to end. It's not good. But but you got to let them do it. You got to let them go. And that's a tough thing.
9: All right. Yeah, and I think,
8: go ahead.
9: Yeah, I think that actually segues really nicely into control versus connection.
8: Control versus connection. Oh, okay. Well, I could connect with you on that topic, but
9: there we go.
8: If we're going to connect on that, it's going to have to be after we take our first break. You're listening to Marriage Unhindered. I'm your host, Doug Hindert, licensed marriage and family therapist, here with daughter Monica, licensed clinical professional counselor, talking about how parents can sometimes get sideways with their adult kids without intending it, of course. 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We've got a caller. We'll get to you right after the break. Don't go away.
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8: Hey, welcome back to Marriage Unhindered with me, your host, Doug Hinder, licensed marriage and family therapist. And today only, one day only, Monica Hinder, daughter and professional counselor, talking about parenting issues, especially parenting adult children. I got to tell you, Monica, I mean, I get this. You're not aware of this because you're like, I don't know, a million miles away. But there are forest fires in Canada right along the U.S. border,
9: yeah,
8: and the smoke is boiling down, and it's all the way down here. I mean, you can't even see the sun here in the Chicago area. It's so smoky. Yeah. And your mother is in the middle part of Wisconsin working a summer camp, a girls' camp, a sewing camp this week, and it's even worse up there where she is. So that's a serious thing. So my throat's a little scratched. Yeah.
9: So, oh, I'm sorry.
8: That's okay. I mean, you might just have to take over the whole show, and I'll just sit here and look pretty. I'll sit here and look pretty.
9: Oh, thank goodness we're on radio.
8: Cute. Very cute. Oh, thanks a lot, Jim. Nice. All right, I'm getting no respect here. We should do a show about how adult children should respect their parents. Maybe we'll do that sometime.
9: We can do the honor at the fourth commandment. There you go.
8: We might need two or three shows for that topic. So that's a pretty good one. All right, so let's take a caller here. Let's go out to Sacramento to Carolyn. Hi, Carolyn. Thanks for calling into the show.
0: Hi. Thank you both for the amazing example you set for the relationship. So my question is, when you have an adult child or children who are in a same-sex relationship and engaged to be married in a same-sex relationship, and how that's the same or different than adult children in heterosexual marriage relationship.
8: Well, so obviously, it's very different, right? Because it's God designed us to be male and female, and the male and female come together, Adam and Eve, and that's what marriage is all about. And so it's a very different thing. Have you been able to talk to this child? Do you understand where they're coming from, or is the relationship with you estranged? How's the relationship?
0: I mean, we're going to counseling. We're trying to be in a dialogue. I'm not planning on going to the wedding itself, but we're going back for other parts of the weekend to, you know, I tried to look at it as though if my daughter was inviting 100 of her closest friends and families to share a weekend with her, would I go to that? The answer was yes. And so I'm going to the other activities, but I'm not planning on going to the ceremony. And she understands that, I don't know if she understands, but I've explained to her, like, to me, it's not a valid marriage in the Catholic Church. It's not a valid marriage. And for me to go and I told her, I don't think you would want me there. Like, she thinks this is, for her, this is a joyful event, and for me, it's a very sorrowful event.
8: Yeah, exactly. Yeah. No, right. So it sounds like you've been very honest with her, and you've had a good, kind of rational conversation where you've both been able to kind of explain your positions and your feelings and you've got you've worked out kind of a middle ground, a bit of a compromise that you'll be there for the reception, but not the exchange of the vows. I think that sounds pretty good. Monica, what are your thoughts? I know you've done a little bit more work in this area than I have.
9: Yeah, this area is more of my specialty. I work a lot with families with this particular issue and kind of navigating how do we maintain healthy relationships when, you know, maybe parents and child are speaking a different language, right? They're kind of diametrically opposed. And so, I love to hear that you're in counseling and that the dialogue is open. I think this is the way we can kind of keep that connection, because what dialogue will do in this moment is that it will maintain safety in the relationship, and a relationship has to have safety in order to weather hard no's, difficult conversations and conflict, right? And so that would be my main piece of advice is, you know, really, we kind of have to wonder, how do I maintain like safety and connection and love so that when I have to speak hard truths or set hard lines, they know that I still love them and this won't end the relationship. And so I often encourage parents to remember who their child was before this kind of big thing clouded the whole relationship or the whole person, to engage in those activities we once loved doing with them, those conversations, so that not everything feels kind of clouded by this. So that when we have to set hard boundaries and say hard truths, we can do that with dialogue and with kind of that safety net of a strong relationship already there.
0: But when you plan those activities that you used to share together or you'd like to share together, how does that work with, you know, kind of an obligation to include their spouse notes then?
9: Yeah. Do you not, you don't want to include their spouse?
0: Well, I don't know. They're not married yet. They're getting married in a couple months. And of course I'm still praying for a miracle. Sure. But, I mean, like, we had a recent family trip and the nature of the trip didn't allow for the other person to be there. And that selfishly probably was, something I was grateful for. And her, and the other person, you know, had her own things to do that weekend and did them and it was fine. It didn't, it wasn't an issue, but moving forward, if it's a lifelong relationship, I don't, like my sister has suggested, you know, just do the things that you still love to do with your daughter and as her mom, like you're allowed to still do those things just with her. And I don't know if that's, based on what you guys were saying before, I don't know if that's true or right.
9: Yeah. So I think in small ways, maybe, like I think in small ways of, hey, like, let's get a coffee. Hey, do you want to go see this movie with me? Hey, I just listened to this podcast. What do you think of it? Those moments of like connection, I think, yes. I think, you know, is this, you know, life partner she's choosing to spend her life with not invited to Christmas or not welcome in your home? I think that's where we start to
0: She wouldn't be excluded like that. Like,
9: right.
8: Okay. Yeah. I think, I mean,
0: But they won't share a room in the house if they come for Christmas.
8: Yeah, there you go. I mean, you're allowed to have whatever boundaries you want, right, in your house. And you come to visit. We love you both. You're both children of God, and we love you unconditionally.
0: But
8: separate sleeping arrangements and whatever other boundaries you want to put around that, I think, is good. But I think, to me, you've got to be very honest so they know how you feel, not in a judgmental or preachy way, but in a, you know, in a theological way. Like this, here's the truth, here's the reality about human relationships and about human love and about marriage, what marriage really is. But I love you unconditionally, and you're making some different choices, which I don't approve of, I don't agree with. But that doesn't change my love for you, and I still want to be a part of your life, and I hope you want me to be a part of your life, and I still want to spend time with you. So I think, would you agree with that, Monica, as an overall philosophy, an overall attitude?
9: Yeah, and like, look, here's what I'll say. When we look at our child and we're like, okay, they're not making the right choice or the moral choice, right? Even if she chooses to go through with the ceremony and spend her life with this person, one of a perspective I want to leave you with is thinking, if she hasn't accepted the truth or if my words are falling on deaf ears, something within her heart is not ready to receive the truth. And so our work is not to convince her of the truth, but it's to make her heart ready to receive the truth when God's ready to put it there.
8: Ooh,
9: and so
8: I like the way that sounds.
9: We want to keep working a relationship and working the love so the truth can be received. And there's a lot of scriptural evidence for this, right? There's many moments where Jesus says, you're not ready to receive this, or he says something and people don't quite understand, and he stays in a relationship with them until they're ready to receive it. And so it's a little bit of encouragement for you of like, there's something within her heart that's not ready to receive this. And I'm going to keep working on that instead of working on her behaving or receiving the truth, right? There's a little bit of a distinction there.
0: My daily reading has taking me to that same place. So thank you.
8: That's there you go.
0: Helpful. Mm-hmm. Confirmation.
8: That. All right. Carolyn, good luck with that. And I think, the other thing is just a lot of prayer, right? A lot of prayer and abandonment to divine providence and leave it in God's hands. And you do what you can and let God do the rest, all right?
0: Yeah. All right. Thank you both.
8: God bless. Thank you for the call. Yeah. Let's go out to Pennsylvania to William. Hello, William.
1: How are you?
8: We're doing wonderful. How are you?
1: Okay, so the scenario, I guess your call screener gave you a bit of a scenario. We have a daughter who is going to community college, was involved in plays, and one of the persons whom she's become attracted to is a male who thinks she's a female, dresses like a female, et cetera, et cetera, and has been spending an awful lot of time with this person. And in fact, was lying that she was at this another person's home and she was with this person the entire time. She's 20, going on 21. And when we found out she was lying because my wife drove over to the one person's house where she said she was going to be and she wasn't there. Mm-hmm. Then she drove to the other person's house, that the male who thinks he's a female and who supposedly lives with a family, you know, with mother and father, et cetera. Mm-hmm. And our vehicle was there.
2: Okay, yeah. Mm-hmm.
1: So for the last week, she's been spending time with that person. Now, she did say she bought a little kitten and she wanted to make sure the cat was at that person's home. So, okay, that's kind of an alibi. But one of the things, in the car, my wife found a little diary kind of thing of my daughter's, and it was talking about kissing this person that is a male who thinks he's a female.
2: Mm-hmm.
1: Mm-hmm. She told my wife that if we don't accept her and her new friend, she's going to cut us off.
2: Mm-hmm. Mm-hmm.
1: Any suggestions?
2: Yeah. Yeah. So that's tough. So yeah. So I mean, your daughter's made a choice, and she's lying to
1: she's
2: you.
1: She also rejected the Catholic faith.
2: Yeah.
3: Sure.
2: Yeah. Sure. Of course, it goes hand in hand. Right, and so she's lying to you so she can continue to do what she's doing because she knows that you don't approve of it and you disagree mm-hmm. with it. All right, so are you able to talk to her about this, or does it become emotional and does anger flare up and sadness? Yeah. So she's going to get defensive and angry if you try to talk to her about it, all right?
1: Right.
2: Does she know how you feel and why you feel the way you feel?
1: She knows why we believe that marriage is between a man and a woman, and that men cannot become women and women cannot become men. Doesn't believe in logic. She believes in empathy.
2: Mm-hmm.
1: That's her.
2: Mm-hmm.
1: Like, she has no idea. I mean, she doesn't think that logic is important. It's just empathy.
3: Mm.
2: Yeah, or mm-hmm. objective truth, right? Objective reality is just...
1: Yeah, or objective realities, right. Yeah. It has to be empathy. There's sort of a dualism mm-hmm. going on, you know, the old heresy mm-hmm. of dualism. The body mm-hmm. and the soul are different people.
2: Yeah, right. And I think, I mean, you can be empathetic while still calling black and white, right?
1: Right.
2: Empathy doesn't mean I can rewrite the laws of nature to...
1: Yep.
2: You're doing something that's wrong. And I can't call it right? But mm-hmm. your daughter is young and impressionable and compassionate, and she's got a big heart. And Monica, your thoughts?
3: Yeah, so I would say that before we jump to any, I have to jump in or I have to jump out, any conclusions, right, when she says, I'll kick you out of my life, I think that's the open invitation for, hold on, slow down, I want to understand, right? So unless you accept this individual, okay, tell me what acceptance means. What are you hoping acceptance from mom and I looks like?
2: Hmm.
3: And we just ask questions. We need to enter into their reality for a second and try to understand the words they're saying, because like we just said, we have different definitions for things, right? You're like, she's looking at it this way and I'm looking at it this way. So really we're talking about different things. So the point is, can we get curious enough that the conversation stays open, that it stays away from being hostile, so that we can understand, because that understanding is going to give us direction. And the other thing I would say is that, you know, in the mind of a therapist, what I'm constantly kind of clicking through and thinking of, and this is more kind of in the realm of Thomistic psychology, is that, you know, we have a compatibility for everything. So there's something within your daughter that's compatible or being pulled towards in a connecting way, this type of relationship. And that's where the healing work would have to happen. So what is it in her that's drawing her to this place? And can we try to understand that? Can we try to give that some healing so that this relationship doesn't feel compatible anymore? Does that make sense?
2: Interesting. I love the way, you framed that. Do you get what she's talking about, William?
1: Say that again. I was kind of trying to follow, but I got lost somewhere in what you were saying.
2: Yeah.
3: So when we think about it, human beings are created for relationship, which means there's we have compatibility within us. And so if I'm really connected to this individual, something in me is connecting with them. And so this man who's trying to be a woman, there's something about that, that something within your daughter is connected to. And whatever that thing is in it within her is what needs the healing. Because if that's healed, she won't feel connected or compatible with that type of relationship.
2: So,
1: She was sexually assaulted by another one of a niece of mine when she was about maybe 7 years old, and the niece was about 11.
2: Oh, okay.
1: We found that out through therapy with a Catholic psychologist.
2: There you go.
3: Yeah.
2: All right. And that can often, boy, the trauma from that can really skew the way you see the world going into adulthood, right? And so she probably needs to do some more work around that. And so the question is, why is she affectionately attracted to this guy as opposed to loving him and wanting to bring him to the truth about his sexuality? What is it in her that says she should affirm him and validate him as opposed to help him see the truth, right? Mm-hmm. And it could be the trauma that's kind of messed up her thinking about the relationships between men and women. And it probably is all part of that. So is she in therapy now at all, William? Is she seeing anybody? Is she in counseling?
1: No, she's decided not to have therapy anymore. The funny thing is she wants to become a psychologist.
2: That's
1: accurate. But I mean, a secular humanist psychologist can be a dangerous person.
2: They always are a dangerous person, in my opinion. Yeah.
3: So, but what I would say is kind of following off of what my dad was saying is that this is where we can just have really open, curious conversations with her of just help me understand, what do you like about this individual? What makes you feel good when you're with them? What's drawing you to this person? Help me see what you are seeing, because otherwise we're going to react quickly. And we're most often trying to solve a symptom of a larger problem, and we're being reactive. And that's almost never going to lead us to healthy relationships or healing.
2: I like the way you said that. I want to see this the way you see it, right? If you ask too many questions, all of a sudden it's like you're being cross-examined in a court of law.
3: Yeah.
2: But with the spirit of curiosity, and Monica, as you said, I want to see it the way you see it. I want to think about it the way you think about it. I want to connect and understand how you see this thing so I can really see what's going on. So a spirit of curiosity, but kind of a supportive curiosity that, obviously you've got some very deep feelings about this. And I'd like to understand them better. Does that make sense?
1: Yeah. The only thing is she really hasn't told us she's, quote, dating this person, but it looks like she spent an awful lot of time with this person. So,
2: yeah. Well, but yeah, right. So part of the question is, well, what do you like about this guy, this gal? You know, and do you want to bring him over for dinner? We might like to meet him. You know, who knows, right?
1: Yeah.
2: And if he's going to be...
1: We have met him, and actually she snuck him up into her room one time.
2: Ah, okay. Yeah, so got some boundary violations going on there, too. So, yeah, got it. All right, William, I've got to take a break, but there you go. Spirit of curiosity to try to understand and see it through her eyes. You need to support her. I mean, her thinking on this is broken, is bruised probably from that childhood trauma. And so you need to treat her with gentleness, because she's kind of broken in how she's looking at this, and some of her brokenness is coming out in this relationship. So this relationship, I think, is both a problem and a symptom of what's going on in her mind and in her world. All right. So treat her with some real compassion. All right.
1: Thanks a lot. God bless you, Beth.
2: Thank you so much. All right. Macanoodle, we need to take another break here, and then we've got another caller we're going to get to when we come back from the break. You're listening to Marriage Unhindered. 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And we're talking about how parents can kind of mess up their relationship with their adult children without meaning it, without, intending it. And got a caller we'll get to and come back from the break. I think you'll be interested in that call. And then we'll wrap up. Don't go away.
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5: This is Archbishop Paul Coakley of the Archdiocese of Oklahoma City. 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Remember, O most gracious Virgin Mary, that never was it known that anyone fled to thy protection, implored thy help, or sought thy intercession, was left unaided. 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O Mother of the Word Incarnate, despise not my petitions, but in thy mercy, hear and answer me. 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
1: There we go. Teach your children well. Tried to do that. And I think it turned out pretty good, at least in Monica's case. You learned up pretty good, girl.
2: Good job.
1: Yeah, you learned up pretty good. 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All right, Monica, 888-914-9149, talking about relationships between parents and adult children. We've got another caller from Jersey. Let's go out to Julie. Hello, Julie. Thanks for calling into the show.
3: Well, hello. How lucky am I to get the both of you?
1: And,
3: yeah, so I wanted to see what you think about, I am more comfortable as a mother to once in a while to just have the girls around and not the spouses, because I just feel like there's less tension about having to make generic conversation rather than really getting into the girl talk and all that. And I just, and the other thing is my, so like for my daughter's birthday, we'd have a luncheon out somewhere, you know, with just the sisters-in-law and the mothers and the daughters and stuff like that. So, you know, we are excluding the guys, but just it's more comfortable sometimes. And then the guys, I don't know if this is good, but my sons, they get together every Saturday and cook meat on the grill and probably smoke cigars and watch the fights. And in a way, I feel a little excluded. But on the other hand, I really wouldn't want to be there for that.
1: Yeah, you don't sound like a cigar smoker to me, Julie.
3: Nah. So, you know, so I don't know. What do you think about that?
1: So,
3: that sometimes it's perfectly fine to
1: Let me ask you this. How many daughters do you have?
3: Four.
1: Four
3: and
1: daughters.
3: Actually, two of them speak to us. Yeah.
1: Oh, okay.
3: Yeah.
1: All right. So, okay. And then your daughter-in-law is two, right? So I don't, frankly, I don't see anything wrong with having, you know, a ladies' night out or a ladies' lunch or whatever. I think that's, you know, mom and the girls going out to dinner, whatever, I think by themselves, I don't see any problem with that. I mean, my wife gets together with her sisters and those things. I think it's perfect. Okay. Monica, what do you think?
2: Well, yeah, I think it's totally fine. I think it's okay to still maintain certain traditions. I think that what we're speaking to is this larger issue of running into people feeling maybe unwelcome in one's home or unwanted or pushed out of family vacations, pushed out of holidays. That's where we start to see the tension. But I think kind of honoring these little traditions and maintaining one-on-one relationships with people

0: Papers, or that could be a different thing. But
1: that's okay, too.
0: They should
1: can do that.
0: Still want their wife to get a night out. Exactly right. Exactly right. So
1: that's great.
0: Very cool. All right. So, so competing with their kids is part of it. So that's going to take us into control over connection, right? Which is, which is a real, that's a real tough thing, I think, for parents. And I, man, I struggled with it, and I don't know that I'm done struggling with it, in all honesty. You know,
1: that's true.
0: Yeah. And, you know, and part of it was, for a long time, I had a job where, you know, I was the boss and, you know, I gave the orders and
1: yeah.
0: You come home and you kind of expect everybody to obey you like your employees do. So
1: but can I ask?
0: Yeah.
1: But like, so because, right, you just said that you've struggled with this and
0: in the past.
1: It's sometimes hard. Yeah. In the past. To let go.
0: Yeah.
1: I wonder, like, as a parent, right, when you see your kid maybe making a choice that you don't support, and let's say it's a big choice or so forth, and the temptation, right, is to move into control or tighten that grip or say no or start to kind of, but if you can recall, like, those past times or situations for you, what was actually coming up for you?
0: I think two things. I think protection. Right. So as the dad, right. And I remember driving home from the hospital the night your oldest sister was born, scared to death. And it's like, man, I can't let anything bad happen to this kid. Right. So dads, we protect our kids. That's what we do. Right. And I want to protect you, even though you're an adult and on your own. And I want to protect everybody. Right. So I think part of it's protection. And then part of it is fear, because it's kind of like, you know, if you get hurt or whatever, I'm afraid something bad could happen to you. Because, like, I've never been to Ecuador. I got no idea what it's like down there. And it could be a dangerous place. And I'm not there to protect you. Not that I can beat up too many bad guys anymore, but, you know, I would try. So I think protection and fear would be the two things I struggle with.
1: Yeah. And so I actually think this is really normal. I think that's really common for parents, which
0: Thank
1: is
0: you.
1: Why... I'm asking, because I think what I've seen in my practice or just within you, within myself, within life, that there's really these big underlying feelings that move us quickly into action, and it's typically control. But that will push your children away because their autonomy is being threatened, their independence, their ability to discern and make their own decisions. And we naturally pull back as humans when that starts happening. And so the connecting point would be able to say that, hey, I'm going to level with you. I'm scared right now. Everything in me wants to protect you. And this decision is scaring me. And here, the parent becomes vulnerable, connects with the child on a real level, and now here's where conversation and connection and safety can take place.
0: Yeah. So I love the idea of parents being emotionally vulnerable to their kids. But, man, that's a tough thing to ask. I mean, even in marriage, it's hard to ask one spouse to be emotionally vulnerable to the other. And with kids, it's harder, I think, oftentimes for the parent to be emotionally vulnerable and to say, you know what, I'm scared, I'm worried, I'm frightened, whatever it is. Those are hard things for parents to admit to their children oftentimes. But doesn't mean you shouldn't do it just because it's difficult. So I guess the way I have tried to adapt as your kids got older, was to move more towards guidance and away from control. I certainly wasn't 100% successful at that. But guidance is still tough, because I could say, well, listen, here's how I see it. You know, but I think, you know, you got some credit card debt. I think that's a bad idea. You're paying 21%, 25% interest. I think, you know, maybe you should think about paying it down or whatever. And you're like, yeah, but you know what? I'm okay with it. It's like, well, but you shouldn't be okay with it. Right? So, guidance is frustrating because the person can accept your guidance or not accept it, right? And but if I'm given guidance, it's kind of well thought out. I've kind of thought about it, and I kind of think, well, I got this thing figured out, and you should listen to me because I'm really smart and I know what I'm doing.
1: Yeah.
0: And so that's tough. But I think what we need to do a better job of as parents of adult children is move more towards guidance. And then at some point, I think you move towards just shut your mouth You know, and I think in my mind, once you're married, like,

0: I'm not giving you my opinion unless you ask for it. And even then, I might not do it, right? And if you're not married, well, okay, I still have some responsibility as your parent to help guide you. And I'll try to move more towards guidance. But does that make sense?
1: Yeah. Yeah, and I think, you know what, I've worked with a lot of parents where they say, Monica, like, I'm so scared to say the wrong thing, and they're suddenly feeling kind of stuck or like a hostage. And I say, like, listen, when in doubt, connect with them through questions, right? So there may be something that you're scared about. And so instead of telling them what to do or locking down, ask them, invite them into the conversation. So to play off of your example with, you know, this credit card debt, you may sit there and say, yeah, gosh, that sounds like a lot. Like, do you have a plan for that? Like, what are you thinking?
0: Yeah.
1: And you kind of stay in that like connecting piece of like, maybe they have a plan. Maybe you can step back and trust them and let go. Or maybe this is an opportunity to say, hey, and we can always do a temperature check. Hey, are you open to some?
0: Yeah.
1: And if they say no, we stop. If they're like, yeah, I mean, I'm open to hearing what you have to say. Awesome. There's your invitation.
0: I've certainly said that, I think, to you and maybe all of your siblings. But it's kind of like, well, I have an opinion about that. And if you'd be interested in it, I'll share with you. And if you don't want to hear it, I'll just keep it to myself. Right. And the other thing I'd say in reaction to what you said is some of the parents say, I'm afraid I'm going to say something wrong. Yeah, get over that fear, because you will say something wrong. I promise. You're not going to get it right all the time. But you can't let fear keep you from being honest with your kids, right? But you've got to be honest in a compassionate way, not in a judgment way or a harsh way, but in an honest way. So there you go.
1: And I think you can let that fear guide you. Maybe you need to, like, learn how to have those conversations or learn more skills. But I think, you know, regardless, we have to show up and try.
0: There you go. Good deal. Well, it's been great to have you back on the show, kid, and I'll look forward to your return to the United States safe and sound. I'm not going to worry about you at all, I promise.
1: Okay, good.
0: Yeah, okay. I would like to guide you to a safe return. All right, we always finish with a memorare for the couple that's going to need a lot of help tonight. Please join me. Remember, O most gracious Virgin Mary, that never was it known that anyone who fled to thy protection, implored thy help, or sought thy intercession was left unaided. Inspired with this confidence, we fly to thee, O Virgin of Virgins, our Mother. To thee we come, before thee we stand, sinful and sorrowful. O Mother of the Word Incarnate, despise not our petitions, but in thy mercy hear and answer us. Amen. Hey, got a lot of different things tomorrow we're going to talk about. I got a great love song I'm going to give you the backstory on. We're going to talk about that, talk about some dating and some other things. So thanks for listening. Look forward.

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1: D.C., I'm Veronica Dudo with an EWTN News Link. For the first time in the latest round of violence, the U.S. is expanding strikes on Iran, hitting targets near Tehran. American forces also fired on a ship accused of trying to break the U.S. blockade. Earlier today, Iran retaliated with missile and drone fire on Bahrain, Jordan, and Kuwait. Defense Secretary Pete Hegseth is launching annual testosterone screenings for troops aged 30 and older. He says it is necessary to allow them to operate at their absolute best. The troops who show a deficiency in the male hormone will have an option for voluntary treatment. Leaders, scientists, and over 30 Nobel laureates signed a declaration in Rome urging that humans, not artificial intelligence, remain in charge of life and death decisions, nuclear protocols, and geopolitical security.

0: Welcome back. Catholic Answers Live. Tim Staples, as promised, he's here with us. And your questions, we continue with questions about the Mass. There's two lines open. And so there's an opportunity for you to get your question about the Mass answered by the great Tim Staples, the apologist extraordinaire, the author of Behold Your Mother, a Biblical and Historical Defense of the Marian Doctrine. Tim Staples, welcome.
1: And it is wonderful to be with you, my friend.
0: I'm glad. I'm glad it's wonderful.
1: Yeah.
0: Thank you for...
1: You know, Carlo came over to the house the other night for dinner.
0: Oh, when he was out here.
1: When he was out here, and I realized, you know, for about, I don't know, 25 years, I've always said jokingly, Dr. Broussard, how are you? But now he really is.
0: It doesn't have, you have to up the game a little bit. You have to be Professor Broussard. All right. When we said we're going to ask me anything about the Mass.
1: Yes.
0: One particular question stuck out to us. I want to make sure to ask it.
1: Right on.
0: So let me give out the number again, because I see there's three lines open. 888-318-7884. Call with your questions about the Mass. You sometimes hear the Mass explained this way. Time travel. Have you
1: right.
0: heard this?
1: Yes.
0: Okay.
1: Yes.
0: So you are in Mass, but you are transported through time, and you are at the foot of the cross during the consecration.
1: Right.
0: Is that true?
1: Right. Well, it's a way of expressing a mystery using flowery language.
0: Okay. All right.
1: Okay.
0: I got you. Yeah.
1: That's but we have to be careful because. Right. No, there's a wrong way of interpreting that, because if by that you mean that Jesus is suffering now, because we are present at the foot of the cross, Jesus is bleeding, and so forth,
0: yeah.
1: Then that would be incorrect. In fact, the church, and let me explain, though, maybe before I read this section in the Catechism, which is excellent. Section 1367 really nails it on this point. But I want to mention this, that in a mystical sense, mystical writers and such will use language, not time travel, but we're present with the holy women, with John at the foot of the cross. Padre Pio, you know, famously said, if you want to receive our Lord well, you must first kneel with the Blessed Mother at the foot of the cross. And that's beautiful, mystical language, and it communicates a very important point theologically, and that is that Jesus Christ's entire life, as section 517 of the Catechism of the Catholic Church says, every aspect of his life, his entire ministry and life, all the way back to the Incarnation, was an act of redemption, and not just an act, but, you know, numerous acts. You could say every second of his life, you know, because he freely remains here and on that path to the cross as an act of love. He's free. Jesus wasn't just speaking, you know, hyperbole or when he said, don't you know I could call out to my Heavenly Father and he would send legions of angels to deliver me from this hour.
0: Mm-hmm.
1: But how would the scriptures be fulfilled? He could do that, right? He is Almighty God,
0: right?
1: The second person of the Blessed Trinity, but he chooses out of love for us and in accordance with the disposition of God and his plan of salvation to suffer and die for our salvation. And so every aspect of his life, there's a sense in which we participate in our life, in his life. You know, the Catechism talks about how his obedience his obedience is substituted for our disobedience. Right? Now, what does that mean? He can't obey for me. No, what it means is everything that he does, he merited for us. Every aspect of his life is communicated to us in our life by our cooperation with his grace. So you know, Jesus when he was in the womb. He chose to be in that womb.
2: Right, right.
1: Because he is not only the second person of the Blessed Trinity incarnate, but also had the beatific vision in his human nature. And so even in his human nature, he chose every instant of his being to remain in union with the Father and to obey him. It's an awesome, awesome mystery, right? But in a particular way, then, the graces that he merited in the womb flow down to our time. This is the foundation of, you know, one of Pope St. John Paul's favorite devotions, and that is to the Infant of Prague. And by the way, that's the Infant of Prague, not a little dude, you know, with a little crown on. You know, it's a beautiful image and all, but it's an infant. You know, the idea is that Christ merited, even in the womb, and as a child in his mother's arms, he was meriting our salvation, and he did that through every aspect of his life. And so, now, the pinnacle of that redemption is on the cross. And so, when he was pouring out his blood for us, you know, as Sister Faustina and the wonderful Divine Mercy, private revelation, that blood and water flowing out is the birthing of the church, right? It's the communication of baptism and the Eucharist. It's the birthing of the church because divine life was poured out along with his blood and in every aspect of his life. So when we're there at the Mass, we are experiencing the fruits of his entire life, his ministry, but most especially the pinnacle of the redemption, which is his death on the cross, right? Think about this, Cy, how often does the scripture say things like in 1 John 1:7, if we walk in the light as he is in the light, we have fellowship one with another, that is us with God. And the blood of Jesus Christ cleanses us of all righteousness. How in the world does that happen, right? He bled 2,000 years ago. That's really the heart and core of this idea of,
2: time travel,
1: which isn't literally true. But it's because of what happened 2,000 years ago, the merits of that literally flow down through time. And so we really are experiencing the fruits of that one sacrifice right now. So that's why we say in that mystical sense, yes, as Padre Pio said, we are present with our Blessed Mother, with St. John and the holy women at the foot of the cross. But I want to read this real quick here to put a bow on this thing, because I love the way the Catechism states it so well in section 1367. The sacrifice of Christ and the sacrifice of the Eucharist are one single sacrifice. Now, there's been a lot of ink spilled over that. In what sense is it one sacrifice? And you've had all sorts of time travel sorts of things that come out of putting pen to paper on this thing. And sometimes they go too far, and they're incorrect, right? Because Jesus isn't suffering right now, okay? Anyway, the sacrifice of Christ and the sacrifice of the Eucharist are one single sacrifice. And now it gives us the sense in which this is true. Isn't that great?
2: Yes.
1: So all those folks who spilled all that ink over centuries,
2: right. We
1: have an answer here. This is the sense in which the sacrifice of Christ and the Eucharist are one single sacrifice. Quote, the victim is one and the same. The same now offers through the ministry of priests, who then offered himself on the cross. Only the manner of offering is different. And since in this divine sacrifice, which is celebrated in the Mass, the same Christ who offered himself once in a bloody manner on the altar of the cross is contained and is offered in an unbloody manner, this sacrifice is truly propitiatory, right? It is truly a sacrifice. It is truly Christ. Why? Because it's the same priest, the same victim, and we could add the same altar. Right, because Christ's body is basically the altar the fulfillment. I mean, we have an altar in our church. We call the cross on Good Friday liturgy. We call it the altar, right? By allusion, but the literal altar, of which all these things are symbols, including the cross is a symbol, is the humanity of Christ, because it's upon the humanity of Christ that God died.
2: Right.
1: Right? God died for our sins, my friend. And so, no, don't get caught up in too much of the mysticism to where we leave theology behind, because you don't want to fall prey to the idea that, you know, somehow Jesus is bleeding. And
2: right.
1: You know, and the other error that's often made is, well, to God, all things are now. There's no time. God is outside of time. There is no time with God. In fact, the entire of the created order that he, in his mercy, created, exists in his mind in one act, right? One intellectual act of God. So he sees the past and the future, everything that's going to happen, everything that has happened in the eternal now. And people will say, well, see, because there's no time, that means we can be transformed out of time into that. No, that's not. See, it's true that there is no time with God, and he sees, he comprehends all things, past, present, future, in one single act. But we're in time, Cy Kellett.
2: I have noticed that.
1: And the older I get, the more I realize that we are in time, and time is very real for us. And for us, that crucifixion happened 2,000 years ago, one time, and the church emphasizes that, in a bloody manner. It doesn't happen anymore. Well, if there's no time and all things are now to God, how could you say that it doesn't happen anymore? Well, it's because we're in time.
2: Yeah.
1: All right. So anyway, I hope I didn't make anybody mad, because it always happens whenever you get on this topic, because some folks will say, well, I read Saint so-and-so who said this or that.
2: Right.
1: And you have to be careful and just listen to the magisterium.
2: All right. We'll take a quick break, right back with more questions on the Mass on Catholic Answers Live.
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0: Welcome back. Catholic Answers Live. Questions on the Mass for Tim Staples this hour. If you've got one, you want to know something about the Catholic Mass, whether you're Catholic or not, 888-318-7884. And Emma in Wisconsin has been waiting. I'm very grateful for that, Emma. Thank you. Go ahead with your question for Tim.
1: Hi. Thank you. Yes. I heard an argument recently about the SSPX.
2: Yes.
1: And what the argument was that that they have been ordaining bishops without the Pope's permission prior to Vatican II, that it has been a historical thing that had been happening forever, and then all of a sudden Vatican II, and it changed, so that they should not have been excommunicated, or that it should not be valid because of that.
2: Right. Well, that
1: is that true?
2: That is not true. That's false on a number of reasons. First of all, it wasn't Vatican II that came up with the idea of you having to get permission to ordain bishops. That goes back before Vatican II. I recommend to folks who hold a position like this to read again Session 4 of Vatican Council 1, because this is one we all agree, unless you're a member of the old Catholic Church, which rejected Vatican Council I, and I think they still have about three or four members.
0: Is it really?
2: it's really fallen. Wow. Over, and now, I mean, they don't have any beliefs left, you know, not much. But at any rate, in Session 4, I'm reading from this is the first dogmatic constitution on the Church of Christ, Pope Pius IX. And it says, Pius, bishop, servant of the servants of God, with the approval of the Sacred Council, for an everlasting record, the eternal shepherd and guardian of our souls, in order to render permanent the saving work of redemption, determined to build a church in which, as in the house of the living God, all the faithful should be linked by the bond of one faith and charity. Therefore, before he was glorified, he besought the Father, not for the apostles only, but also for those who were to believe in him through their word, that they all might be one as the Son himself and the Father are one. So then, just as he sent apostles whom he chose out of the world, even as he had been sent by the Father, in like manner it was his will that in his church there should be shepherds and teachers until the end of time. Now notice, shepherds, that's emphasizing governing authority, right? The juridical authority. And teachers, emphasizing the prophetic authority, right? Until the end of time. Not until the beginning of Vatican II, right? But until the end of time. And then in Section 4, in order then that the episcopal office should be one and undivided, and that by the union of the clergy, the whole multitude of believers should be held together in the unity of faith and communion, he set Blessed Peter over the rest of the apostles and instituted in him the permanent principle of both unities and their visible foundation. Upon the strength of this foundation was to be built the eternal temple, and the church, whose topmost part reaches heaven, was to rise upon the firmness of this foundation. And since the gates of hell trying, if they can, to overthrow the church, make their assault with a hatred that increases day by day against its divinely laid foundation, then my goodness, is it going on right now? That, right? Hell is trying, if they can, and of course they can't, to overthrow the church. Right, we judge it necessary, with the approbation of the Sacred Council and for the protection, defense, and growth of the Catholic flock, to pronounce the doctrine concerning the institution, permanence, and nature of the sacred and apostolic primacy, upon which the strength and coherence of the whole church depends. Just pause for a second here. The singular doctrine that defines us as Catholics. Now, of course, in the order of grace, the sacraments, most especially the Eucharist, makes us who we are. Baptism, the Eucharist, in a very special way. It's the papacy that holds us together. Without the papacy, we do not have the principle of unity, and this is the emphasis here at Vatican Council I, that God intended for us to have so that we can have the visible unity. We need a visible shepherd. So then the council says, this doctrine is to be believed and held by all the faithful in accordance with the ancient and unchanging faith of the whole church. Furthermore, we prescribe and condemn the contrary errors which are so harmful to the Lord's church. And then I won't continue to read, but I encourage folks to read this, session 4, 18th of July of 1870, and it goes down through and distinguishes between the juridical authority of the Pope, which is universal. He has supreme authority over every single person in the church. All cardinals, archbishops, bishops, priests, every single layperson. He has supreme juridical authority over all of us. It is a powerful document, but it's basically building on what we see in the Gospels. Jesus said it in John 21, 15 through 17 to Peter, do you love me? Do you love me? Do you love me? Right? And he says, well, you know, yeah, I mean, I hope so. Right? He was struggling because he had just denied Jesus three times, but Jesus was strengthening him to be restored from his thrice denial with this thrice emphasis on his supreme authority in the church. Do you love me? Do you love me? Do you love me? Feed my lambs. Shepherd my sheep. Feed my sheep. That means lambs, right? The young ones, the arnia in Greek, the probata, the old ones, the full-grown sheep, that is laity as well as the ordained. But most importantly, he gives him this universal juridical authority, as well as the authority of declaration to declare the truth of the faith. He gives something that a lot of Catholics who call themselves Catholics want to try to deny or finagle their way around, and that is his juridical authority. And these are in matters that are not by nature infallible, like the promulgation of the Holy Sacrifice of the Mass, the 1969, the authority of the Church. That is a juridical power, but according to the Council and as well, according to Jesus Christ, if you reject that juridical authority, not only the infallible teaching authority of the Church, but his juridical authority, if you deny it, you are committing grave sin. And on an objective level, you're going to go to a hell that is hot, folks. All right? Now, I say it's hot. We know spiritually, right, that hell, the descriptors of fire, as the Catechism section 1472 says, are to be understood as not some punishment imposed from without, but as proceeding from the nature of sin. Well, the nature of sin on your soul will make it really hot for all eternity in hell if you reject that juridical authority. And so the key is this, my friend, and forgive me for pontificating here a little bit, but the key is this. We need to encourage all in the church to understand that we need to heed what the Spirit is saying to the churches today, and not just in 1962 or in 1565 or any other time you want to look to. But Jesus Christ promised us, and by the way, the documents of Vatican Council I make very clear, if we were to continue to read down in this session 4, that this church will exist complete with the Holy See until the end of time. And this Holy See has authority to declare to all that you must do this, this, this, and this with regard to faith, morals, and the government and jurisdiction of the church. He has supreme authority. So for the fact, because the church did it in different ways back, you know, we could go back to the first century where St. Peter chose the way the apostle Judas was to be succeeded or replaced. He chose the casting of lots. We talked about this last week,
3: right.
2: Si. All right? He has authority to do that. And if the Pope so deigned it to be, he could go back to that and say, guess what? I'm canceling all of the other legal documents whereby the popes have given us instruction as to how the next Roman pontiff will be chosen. You know what we're going to do? We're going to cast lots. And then he would have to come up with particular ways in which you do that. But the point is that the bishops in union with the Pope, and most especially because we're talking about it now, the Pope himself has the authority to speak for Jesus Christ in every generation. And it drives you crazy how that in every generation, somebody, go back and study all of the 21 ecumenical councils of the church, and you will find after almost every one of them, you have schisms. Because somebody's got, you can go back first to the first council in Acts chapter 15. And we had a fellow, a deacon from Antioch, who decided he wasn't going to obey those decrees. And he led, his name was Nicholas, who was a convert from Antioch, we read in Acts chapter 6. And he led a little rebellion against the first council. Well, guess what? About 40 or 50, maybe 60 years later, actually, no, not quite 60, but let's say 40 years later, Jesus himself came and had words for these folks who were disobeying the Pope and the bishops at the First Council. He says, I hate the deeds of the Nicolaitans that were following this deacon against the Pope and the bishops. So, folks, we need to encourage ever so lovingly folks to come back to their senses.
4: When the resurrected Jesus appeared to disciples on the road to Emmaus, they didn't recognize him until the breaking of the bread. The same is true today. In the Holy Eucharist, we really meet Jesus. In The Eucharist is Really Jesus, author Joe Heschmeyer explains how knowing Jesus in the Eucharist is the key to understanding all of Christian faith. Order your copy of The Eucharist is Really Jesus today at shop.catholic.com or get it at a good Catholic bookstore.
5: 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Does it really do anything? 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
4: 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Joe's got a deep grasp of the faith, morals, the teachings of the church, all that. 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

0: Welcome back, Catholic Answers Live. Talking about the Mass, and here to help us do that is Tim Staples. If you have a question about the Mass, we have time to get you on.
1: Amen.
0: And you don't have to know anything about the Mass, you can know a lot about the Mass. You don't have to have an opinion about the Mass, or you can have a strong opinion about the Mass, whatever. If you've got a question, we would love to have a conversation with you about the Catholic Mass, 888-318-7884. Going to North Dakota now. Marco is in North Dakota. Thanks for waiting, Marco. Go ahead with your question.
2: That's quite all right. After all, patience is a virtue.
0: Well, you've got it, Marco.
2: I have.
0: You've demonstrated it. Thank you.
2: Well, thank you for taking my call. I forgive my ignorance. I have one very basic question and then one that I've really been kind of wondering for some time. The first question is the term Mass. How did that evolve? What is the history briefly behind that?
1: Yeah.
2: And number two, if I may, is it all right to make a spiritual communion if you are unworthy to make an actual communion?
0: Oh, okay. Let's start with what does the word Mass mean? Where did Mass come from?
1: Yeah, actually, Mass comes from the a Latin term that just means to be sent. And so it comes from the priest at the end of the Mass who sends us out to go and change the world. And so that kind of ebbed its way into the consciousness of the church, so much so that the Holy Sacrifice began to be referred to as the Mass. So we're being sent into the world. We don't go to Mass just to receive our Lord, but we receive our Lord and we are sent out with power to change the world. So that's the origin of the term Mass. Now, as far as making the spiritual communion, yes, it's absolutely, there's never a time where a person cannot make a spiritual communion. I will tell you, my brother, I often make spiritual communions throughout my day. I will go in here at Catholic Answers and kneel before the Blessed Sacrament, and I'll make a spiritual communion because I'm just telling my Lord I'm longing to receive you again, right? So, yeah, it's very much a powerful prayer that can be used in your life at any time. But in a special way, that spiritual communion is encouraged by the church when you can't get to Mass for whatever reason. You know, I have a little prayer that was taught me many, many years ago. You know, Lord, I long to receive you with the purity and humility with which your most holy mother received you, and with the piety and fervency of the saints. You know, and you can pray your own. You can pray a prayer like the one I just prayed, and there's lots of different versions. I remember during the time of the epidemic, if you recall, where people could not get to Mass, and this includes for any reason, if it's a physical ailment that keeps you from being able to get to Mass, whatever the reason, or if you're in a state of mortal sin, you believe yourself to be in a state of mortal sin and you can't receive, that's a powerful time to use the spiritual communion and make a good resolution in your heart that you're going to go to confession the first opportunity to where you can get there, right? So, yeah, spiritual communion, absolutely, man. I recommend it highly. It's powerful. And as Pope Francis, again, to get back to what happened during the pandemic when, of course, there were churches that were closed down as a result of the pandemic. And we can talk about whether you agree or not with the closing down of the churches. But, you know, I sympathize with the bishops. It was a difficult time, and you didn't want people dying. No. And so, yeah, over time, though, I think we got the idea, and you wish they would have maybe sent us back a little bit sooner and so forth. But the bottom line is it was during that time that was a great pain for us as Catholics, not being able to receive, when Pope Francis, in a very, you know, as he was, a very emotive guy at times, right? So, I mean, he tended, and he said in, I think he was giving an allocution one time. I heard him say it more than once, and he wrote it as well. But he said that if you can't get to Mass, you call out to Jesus no matter where you are, and Jesus will come to you. You know, he will never turn you away. And so he just exhorted us to make that act of spiritual communion and to expect. You know, Cy, just as we need to teach our children to expect. I always do this with my kids, whether it's First Communion or their confirmation especially. But sometimes I tell them just at Mass, I'll remind, like I did a couple Sundays ago, I can remember with my nine-year-old, my youngest, Mary, I said, you understand you're about to receive Almighty God on your tongue. Yeah. So prepare yourself, Mary, right? And I would say to my kids before they were confirmed to expect the power of the Holy Spirit to fall upon them. And we walk by faith and not by sight. Don't expect any feeling. Feeling has nothing to do with this. This is faith. Now, every once in a while, God might give you a nice little feeling, a warm sensation and such. But that's not what we're after. We are after the grace of God that comes to us in the sacraments. And so expect it, my brother. When you make, whether you're actually receiving the Eucharist or being confirmed or receiving any sacrament, we need to tell our married couples to expect. You know, you're so excited about your wedding. Remember, you're about to receive sanctifying grace when you exchange those vows. You are receiving an increase in the power of God, the sanctifying grace in both of your souls to empower you to live that sacrament in the same way, whether it's actually receiving sacraments or you're making that spiritual act of communion, expect a transformation, because God is not bound. We're bound by the sacraments, but God is not. He can give you just as much grace as you would have if you received in accordance with your disposition. So you cry out to God, and God will never let you down.
0: Okay?
2: Thank you so much. That was very reassuring and very educational. God bless you.
1: All right, God.
0: Thank you. Thanks, Marco. Thanks very much. We're talking about the Mass. Your Mass questions welcome. If you have a question about the Catholic Mass, 888-318-7884. We'll go now to Houston, Texas, where Rhonda is listening on 1430 AM. Rhonda, welcome. Go ahead with your question.
3: Yes, thank you so much for taking my call. Let's see. Even though I've heard time and time again about, you know, on different programs of Catholic yes. radio about how, you know, like in other words, the body and the blood are, you know, the body and the blood, it's not a symbol, it's really our Lord, and that it becomes our Lord when the priest first of all, I have I'll just tell you right offhand, I struggled all my life learning, and so, you know, this may sound very elementary and everything, but I don't understand what consecration is.
1: Okay.
3: And I don't understand at all.
1: Sure.
3: As to you know.
1: Okay. Well, let me jump in, Rhonda, if you don't mind, let me jump in right now because you've asked two really important questions. And first of all, consecration simply means to set something or someone apart for the service of God. So when you're consecrating something, and there are different kinds of consecrations, you can consecrate an altar for use in the Mass, and only a bishop can do that, right? We talked about marriage just earlier. That's a consecration where the couple exchanges vows. They consecrate themselves one to another in the Lord, and the Lord pours out grace to empower them to live that sacrament, right? So consecration simply means to set something apart for sacred use in the church. And it can be a person, consecrate the consecration of a bishop, right? He has hands laid on him and is consecrated. And with that consecration comes communication of power to be able to affect what that consecration is intended for by God. Okay? So when it comes to the Eucharist, right? I know for some it's difficult to understand, but I want to tweak a little bit your question. And what I mean by that is when you say it's not a symbol. Well, it is a symbol. It's not merely a symbol, right? Because the sacred elements that we use, bread and wine, are symbols, right? They are symbols. That was kind of the rudimentary kind of foundation of the people's diet back in the first century, right? Bread and wine. You know, they didn't have refrigeration back then. They didn't have Pepsis yet. I don't know what you would have done, Cy Kellett. They didn't have Diet Pepsi or Diet Coke, right?
0: God put me in the era he wanted me in, Tim.
1: That's right. But at any rate, and they are also then symbols of our spiritual food that God the Father sent for our salvation. It's a beautiful symbol. So there is symbolic value. In fact, with the Vatican Council and post-conciliar church, where we kind of brought back more of an emphasis on receiving the Eucharist under both signs or both symbols, even for the laity, it has absolutely no difference in the order of grace whether you receive one of the sacred species or both. That is, the under the appearances of bread only, or under the appearance of bread and wine, consecrated so that, and this gets at your question here, whether you receive one or both, you receive all of Jesus. We talked about that last week, right, Si?
0: Yes, I remember.
1: But what's important to understand is that those symbols are powerful, but Jesus uses those symbols, again, of that rudimentary, this is the stuff of the diet of folks in the first century. And his word, when he said 2,000 years ago, "This is my body," I always like to quote St. Cyril of Jerusalem at this point, you know, because I love the way he said that Jesus' word is more powerful than nature. So when he said those words, nature must give way to the word of God, and that bread no longer exists as bread, it is now the body, blood, soul, and divinity of the Lord. Now, you notice I said before the appearances. We call it in philosophy, right, the accidents. That is as opposed to the substance. Substance is what makes a thing what it is. The accidents are the outward appearances. Like for a human being, eye color, hair color, these are accidental to the substance of what it is to be a man. I used to have brown hair, Cy Kellett.
0: You're still the same Tim Staples.
1: Even though now I have salt and pepper, it doesn't change that I'm the same substantial being. So the substance in this instance is completely transformed so that the bread no longer exists, but the accidents, size, color, taste, and so forth remains. But what is it underneath those appearances? Entirely the body, blood, soul, and divinity of our blessed Lord in a miraculous transformation. And why? Because Jesus wants to live inside of us. He wants to communicate to us, and he does each time we receive the Eucharist in a unique and intensive way, and graces are exchanged on the most intimate of level. And so to the degree we dispose ourselves in preparing ourselves to receiving the Eucharist, that Eucharist will transform us into, like when you eat a good steak, you eat a good meal, it becomes you. It eventually becomes part of you, right? Well, when we receive our blessed Lord and we prepare ourselves well, then we become transformed into that which we received, and that is Jesus Christ. But does that help at all? The consecration involved when the priest says, "This is my body," is by a supernatural power given to him through his ordination and at the word of our blessed Lord, who he instituted the priesthood in Luke 22:19, when he said, "Do this in memory of me." He, remember what I said? The consecration, whatever the consecration is, brings with it grace to empower the one to perform the duties that are intended to be informed by the act of consecration. And so when he said, "Do this in memory of me," to the apostles, he empowered them to do the same thing he did, and that is to confect the sacrament that he just had done.
0: Rhonda, I want to come back to you, and I want to make sure we stick with this till you get it, because it's a very, very fair question. Do you think you have a follow-up, or did that satisfy what you needed?
3: Not particularly. I think maybe just a little bit.
1: Okay.
0: Yeah.
3: I don't know how to describe it, but it seems like maybe it's a way that our Lord God, my sweet Lord Jesus, and the Holy Spirit is still working on me.
1: Okay.
3: And that, well, you know, I think the Eucharist is more precious than what I maybe used to think when I was in my 20s.
1: Right.
3: I thought maybe you were kids compared to me in age.
0: Oh no, we're not kids compared to anybody.
1: Yeah, we're both 62. We're only 2 weeks apart. He's the old guy.
0: He's the young little baby. I'll tell you what, Rhonda, I want you to ask as many follow-up questions you want to. So we're going to take the break.
1: Okay.
0: And then you formulate it however you want, and we will follow this up because you speak so beautifully about the Lord and about the Eucharist, and I would like you to get a satisfactory answer, and we'll keep working on that right after this on Catholic Answers Live.
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0: talking about the mass and your questions. Welcome. We could probably get one more person on 888-318-7884, but I ain't leaving Rhonda till Rhonda says she's satisfied. Rhonda's in Houston, yes. Texas, listening on 1430 AM. And this is so central that I'm just happy to stay on it as long as you want, Rhonda. Did you have a follow-up or did you?
1: Yeah.
0: Okay, go ahead.
1: Well, I was going to say, first of all, too, I've never understood what the word divinity is. And then, two, I remember the pastor of my parish, I think what he was doing, kind of in segments and, you know, in maybe a few weeks, was he was going over, like, what the different parts of the Mass are called. And that's just, like I said, I have a very poor head for learning.
0: Okay.
1: I think I have full confidence, though, that I don't think Jesus will turn me away from heaven because I'm not smart enough.
0: Oh, no. Good Lord! No.
2: Oh, Lord!
0: Especially because so much of this stuff is absolutely mysterious.
1: I'm not a degree person. Yeah. Like a lot of y'all are. I don't have any degrees at all.
2: Yeah, you know what, Rhonda? You remind me of the great St. John Vianney. Have you ever heard of St. John? He is the patron saint of pastors and. He struggled in the seminary. He had trouble learning Latin, and really, he took a long time, and he came through, right? But he became one of the great saints and one of the greatest pastors with a pastor's heart that's ever walked this planet. But he had struggle intellectually with getting through seminary, right? So, you know, the heart is much more important than the head. Now, the head is essential, absolutely. We need to be formed in our faith, and we need to try to learn as best we can. But most importantly, Jesus wants your heart. And you know what? I can tell, Rhonda, he's got your heart.
0: Amen.
2: But let me just share this with you, because I do want to ask you about that follow-up question. But one thing that I found all those years ago when I became Catholic, back in 1988, when my Catholic friend was teaching me, I went back over the scriptures with, you know, reference to the Eucharist. For example, you know, you can go to Matthew 26 or Luke 22. Check out Luke 22. I mentioned verse 19 and the surrounding text, and read what our Blessed Lord said. And then go to 1 Corinthians chapter 10, verses 15 through 17, and there you have St. Paul teaching about what Jesus said. You know, it's probably about 25 years later. And what St. Paul says, you know, commenting on what Jesus said and the holy sacrifice of the Mass, he says, "The cup of blessing which we bless, is it not a partaking in the blood of the Lord? And the bread which we break, is it not a partaking in the body of the Lord?" I mean, there you have just about, you know, I was telling Cy over the commercial break, you know, language can't get any clearer, you know. You know, if you're going to say that the Eucharist is us participating in the body and blood of the Lord, you can't get any more plain than to say that the cup of blessing which we bless, is it not a partaking in the blood of the Lord, and the bread which we break, is it not a partaking in the body of the Lord? And that is the great mystery of the Eucharist, that God so loved

0: is through this august gift of the Eucharist. So, you know, when you look at scriptures like that, you ask God, Lord, just help me to believe. And the next time you go to Mass, if you're in a state of grace and you're able to receive our blessed Lord, then you ask the Lord to fully illuminate your mind so that you can greater appreciate that which you are receiving. And I'll guarantee you, God will do it. He's just that kind of God. But did you have, because we're almost out of time, did you have one more follow-up?
1: I don't think so.
0: Okay.
1: But I appreciate it. Like I said, there's, you know, I've always been, not the best, but I guess as far as vocabulary, and I think my struggle is, has always been reading comprehension.
0: Right, right.
2: Sure.
0: Gotcha.
1: And that's why.
0: Gotcha.
1: So,
0: well, you know what, Rhonda? We have the Holy Spirit who Jesus sent to illuminate our minds. He said it first and foremost to the apostles, but in John chapter 16, verses 13 through 17, he says it's better. Well, I'm going to skip down to verse 17. It's better for you that I go away, because if I don't go away, then the Comforter will not come to you. The Comforter, the Helper, that's the Holy Spirit. And what does he do? He will lead you into all truth. And that's true in a particular way for the apostles, because they were literally led into all truth and received the fullness of the revelation that you and I can only dream of receiving this side of the veil. But by illusion, it applies to all of us. Jesus sent the Holy Spirit. Yes.
1: I think the prayer that I best understand is I pray, Jesus, please help. Please help thou my unbelief.
2: Oh, praise
0: Amen.
2: God. What a beautiful.
1: I think that works best.
0: Amen. Lord, I believe.
1: Me.
0: Help me with my unbelief. Amen. Rhonda, thanks so much for calling.
2: Hang on.
0: You are a blessing.
2: We're going to send you 20 Answers the Mass. It's a little booklet we have. I think Father Hugh Barber wrote that one. So we'd love to send it to you. You gave us just a wonderful opportunity for conversation. What a
0: Amen.
2: Beautiful a testimony to your faith, Rhonda, you made, and a declaration of faith in the Lord, your precious Lord, as you said, and he is beautiful and precious. So I'd love to give you that book and call anytime. What a wonderful conversation. Tim Stables, it's pretty nice having you around, too.
0: Great to be with you, brother. God bless.
2: I love it. God bless you, too. That'll do it for us. Johnny, what do you think? Should we do it again tomorrow or no? Johnny, all right. I left it up to Johnny Versillo, and he said, yeah, we're going to do it again tomorrow. We'll see you then, God willing, right here on Catholic Answers Live.

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2: 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So you're so caught up in gadgets. Rush, rush, rush, rush, rush. And you're living and you're not living. And you're getting older, but you won't admit it. I have a real problem with somebody says, how old are you? They say, but I don't talk about my age. Well, if you let me guess, it's going to be worse. Isn't it?
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4: A high-ranking cardinal calls for an end to synodality, while the Traditionalist Society of St. Pius X challenges the Vatican's excommunication decree. The Papal Posse, Father Gerald Murray and Robert Royal, are here with analysis. How has the West's loss of faith contributed to Europe's migration crisis? Author and historian Raymond Ibrahim is here to tell us. And Christopher Nolan's film of the Odyssey hits theaters this week. What is the enduring appeal and influence of Homer's ancient epic? Notre Dame professor and author Patrick Deneen explains the world over. Begins right now.

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1: A warm welcome to all of you joining us in the United States and the world over as we celebrate our 30th year. We've got a great show for you this evening. If you'd like to comment, send me an X post. I'm at Raymond Arroyo and always at Arroyo Grande Show on YouTube. The former head of the Vatican Supreme Court, Cardinal Raymond Burke, is sounding an alarm about the synod and synodality this week. While the SSPX makes a move to appeal Rome's decree of schism and excommunication. Here with analysis of these stories and more.